0: Carney is headed to New York City to meet with business leaders and try to court more investments, a running theme on his time in office.
1: The Prime Minister's office made the announcement just one day before Parliament reconvenes. It says Carney will meet with unspecified CEOs, entrepreneurs, business leaders, and money managers to pitch Canada as an investment destination. This comes just weeks before the Canada-US-Mexico Agreement on Free Trade enters its mandatory review period in the midst of U.S. tariffs triggering a trade war with Canada. Carney is also expected to focus on the country's new economic strategy when he addresses the Economic Club of New York on Thursday. Brenda Molina Navidad, The Canadian Press.
0: Today, Carney welcomed the World Cup trophy to Ottawa as Canada prepares to host the 2026 FIFA tournament with the United States and Mexico.
2: Prime Minister Mark Carney may be the first Canadian to ever hoist the FIFA World Cup trophy, an honor typically reserved for tournament winners. FIFA President Gianni Infantino and Carney are in Ottawa ahead of the World Cup beginning in less than 3 weeks. Carney remarks on how soccer has grown since Canada's first World Cup appearance in 1986, with accolades like Olympic gold for the women in the 2020 games. The government is putting $755 million over the next 5 years to further develop soccer in Canada. Canada's first World Cup game is against Bosnia and Herzegovina on June 12th in Toronto. David Baxter, The Canadian Press, Ottawa.
0: On the East Coast now, the union in Nova Scotia, representing about 3,500 striking long-term care workers, has rejected the province's claim that negotiators refused to return to the bargaining table.
3: This weekend, Seniors Minister Barbara Adams released an open letter saying that the government had asked the union to resume negotiations, but she said QP decided to wait until next week. But the union fired back, saying that's completely false, adding it had been in talks with the government about returning to the table last week, including the possibility of meeting over the weekend. In a statement, QP says when the minister's letter was posted, they were awaiting confirmation that all parties were available Monday afternoon. They add the union members of the bargaining committee live and work across Nova Scotia, and that takes time to bring both sides together. Don Mitchell, The Canadian Press.
0: And abroad, authorities say suspected cases of Ebola in eastern Congo have now passed 900. Canada's top doctor says the risk of the virus affecting people in this country remains low. This is The Canadian Press. In sports, the Colorado Avalanche will look to stop the bleeding when they visit the Vegas Golden Knights, down 0-2 in their best-of-seven Western Conference Finals series. Macklin Celebrini capped a four-goal third period as Canada surged past Slovakia 5-1 in Group B play at the World Men's Hockey Championship in Switzerland. Canada will close out preliminary round against Czechia on Tuesday. The Pittsburgh Pirates had a 4-1 win over the Toronto Blue Jays. Starting pitcher Dylan Cease and all-star first baseman Vladimir Guerrero Jr. both exited the game with injuries in the fifth inning. And Formula One leader Kimi Antonelli charged to victory in a wild Canadian Grand Prix, claiming his fourth straight race win after teammate George Russell exited due to engine failure. The title-chasing Mercedes drivers put on a show in a thrilling battle through 30 laps, trading the lead several times and coming dangerously close to making contact until disaster struck for Russell. From the Canadian Press, I'm Naira Ahmed.
4: 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This is Life Shouldn't Hurt with Gran Fedoruk.
5: Welcome, everybody, to Life Shouldn't Hurt. 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I'm your host, Gran Fedoruk, and I'm thrilled to have you all joining with me on this journey of discovery and even empowerment. In this show, we'll dive deep into various topics, and we have. These are topics that directly impact our lives, from physical and mental health to nutrition, exercise, relationships, stress management, and more. We believe that life's meant to be enjoyed, and it shouldn't be hindered by unnecessary pain or obstacles. And each episode, we're going to try to do our best to bring expert interviews, insightful discussions, and practical tips to help you optimize all facets of your well-being. So whether you're seeking motivation to adopt healthier habits, looking for ways to alleviate stress, or simply aiming to enhance your overall quality of life, that's what we're here for. To guide you. 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Our goal is to empower you with the knowledge and tools to make informed decisions that positively impact your life. Like today, our guest, Dr. Jo Hall, she's a dentist. She's going to share so many strategies, so many tips about how dentistry and functional dentistry can make a difference in your life. So keep joining us. We've been at this for a little while. I've been joined by the one and only Anita Cassidy.
6: Ta-da!
7: Here she is.
6: How was that for an introduction?
7: That was good. That was real good.
6: Yeah, I thought it was a good idea to revisit exactly what this show is. We've been on the air now and doing this for, boy, over a year. I think.
7: I have not kept track.
6: I haven't either, because the time's flown by so fast.
7: It's so fun. We just sit here and talk about who knows what.
6: Yeah, and we solve some problems for ourselves. Probably,
7: I was
6: going to
7: say each other.
6: Yeah,
7: yes.
6: Yeah. And sometimes the odd patient and person out there. I've had great feedback, Anita. I've had people come up to me and say, hey, I went in or I did this. I kind of decided to make this change because of the show. And I got to tell you, there's a little bit of vicarious living when through other people's successes when that happens. Is that the word I'm trying to find?
7: I think so.
6: You know, where you're like, okay, I feel like
7: I helped someone.
6: We did something. Yeah. So,
7: and they sought out help and got
6: right.
7: What
6: and
7: they
6: you
7: needed.
6: Felt better. So now I feel better. Hey, I broke my glasses.
7: I'm not surprised. What did you do? Sat on them?
6: No, I didn't sit on them.
7: Dropped
6: I was
7: them.
6: Cleaning them.
7: Doubt it.
6: I was, but you, so those are my favorite glasses I think I've ever owned.
7: Aww.
6: I try to buy glasses every time I'm on a trip. It's like a memory of the trip. So we go on a big trip. If we do a big one, like somewhere and the kids get involved, they come with us. And every time we kind of go and I can tell you where I've bought each pair of glasses based on the trip. And the kids say, these look good or don't look good.
7: Are they unable to be repaired?
6: Well, I think they're kind of gone.
7: Oh, okay.
6: Yeah.
7: Okay.
6: Yeah. So I'm in this new one. So let's talk about, I think we need an optometrist on this show.
7: That's a good idea.
6: I think we could have a great conversation about it because you don't wear glasses.
7: I had laser eye surgery.
6: Ah,
7: you don't remember?
6: Mm-hmm. You used to wear glasses.
7: I did. I've worn glasses since grade 9.
6: Oh my goodness.
7: Had laser eye surgery in 2013 and it has been spectacular.
6: We've known each other that long.
7: We have.
6: Longer.
7: Longer. So you should remember me in glasses. But I wore contacts a lot, which was the problem. I wore contacts for too long.
6: Anita, I want to say something in front of all of our listeners.
7: Oh, can't wait. Here we go.
6: I'm sorry.
7: About what?
6: That I forgot.
7: Oh, God. Gosh.
6: I feel horrible right now.
7: Why?
6: I don't know. Like, that's something, you know, I consider you a dear friend. I should remember that.
7: Well, it's been 20, it's been a long time I haven't worn glasses.
6: Okay. Hey.
7: Hey.
6: We won't say how old you are.
7: Old.
6: How's your reading? Has it started to change yet?
7: So 2013, I don't know how old I was then. So it's 2026. So only in the last couple of years, so I'm over in my 40s, folks. In the last couple of years, my daughter asked me to pick a sliver and I had to do the like adjustment, you know, in front of your eyes. And shampoo bottles, why does the writing have to be so small? So I'm sure on my next eye appointment, I will need some form of reading glass. But up till now, that's a long time that I have had great vision.
6: Okay, so I, around that age that you are, I'm much older than you, much more wise, I guess.
7: If I had to put it a different way,
6: if everybody saw my face right now, I was definitely smirking.
7: Eye contact went to the floor.
6: Avoided contact, eye contact there. You know, I started to get that probably about 4 or 5 years ago, and I used to tease a lot of my friends that kind of had to hold their, you know, take their glasses off or make bigger print on their phone. By the way, I refuse to do it, and that's bad advice. Most optometrists are going to tell you, give yourself bigger print and make those adjustments. But here's something kind of funny. So I go in and I have to get bifocal, or they're suggesting to get transitions or, that kind of progressive lens.
7: Yeah.
6: And my brain does not handle, changes to my vision very well. So when I change my glasses, even when they do little steps, changes to the astigmatism or anything like that, I feel kind of out of it. And when I was younger, I got over that. I was like out of it for a day and then it went away. Now it seems to last. It's kind of like a hangover.
7: And so did you get a headache?
6: Yeah, a headache and a little dizzy, a little lightheaded, a little foggy. Mm. Like I describe it like a hangover, honestly, except without the other crappy parts of a hangover.
7: Right.
6: And so just kind of the brain fog side. So then I break these glasses. And this is also a roundabout way to give a huge shout out to McEwen University here in Edmonton. I was so fortunate and pleased and grateful to be invited to MC their event called Backstage Pass, where, you know, in the last 5 years, we helped to raise some money to create a program where visiting country music stars or professionals could come in and spend a week with the arts and music program students and talk about practical strategies. Like, what can you do with your life with this, with your degree? There's a lot of things you can do with an arts and music degree, actually. So anyways, fast forward to what happens is yesterday, I have to throw on my backup pair of glasses.
7: And I can't read.
6: Well, they're progressives. These glasses were always like, okay, one day I'm going to try this. But I bought them as a backup pair, and I've never been able to get used to them. Well, trial by fire.
7: Forced.
6: Let me tell you, I don't know if I was funny because, you know, I was a little foggy.
7: You're too busy adjusting your glasses and trying to read.
6: but I felt really funny because I just, my brain felt funny.
7: Funny ha-ha or funny half hungover?
6: Yeah, probably yeah. Both, Anita. Probably a little bit of both. But I think that there's in this kind of story that I'm telling, there's a lesson for everybody out there. And that's no different than any activity or anything that you are trying to do that's new. You should do it in little bits. So ideally, if I was to put these glasses on, I would have worn them a couple hours and then gone back to my other pair.
7: Train
6: and then the next
7: body.
6: Day, do like yes. 4 hours.
7: Yes.
6: And then the next day, 6 hours. Like we do with orthotics. Like yes. When somebody gets a brand new pair of orthotics, if you have got new orthotics out there or you need them or you're going for them, here is a piece of advice. You don't try to wear them all at once. You don't put them in your shoes and wear them for a 12-hour walking day.
7: This is called pacing, folks, and we do it Correct. With lots of things in our lives. If you're starting a new activity, you don't go 100% on the first day.
6: Right.
7: I like how you tell us what not to do by doing what you're not supposed to do.
6: I had no
7: it's
6: choice.
7: Good. Yeah.
6: I didn't. In this scenario, there was no alternative. Yeah. It was that, and I couldn't have put contact lenses in because if I had contact lenses in,
7: you
6: I couldn't have read. I couldn't mm-hmm. have read. And, yeah. You know, they wrote a nice speech. It highlighted all the important things. I didn't want to mess it up. I felt kind of put on the spot. This is my opportunity to take a shot at the person who left me high and dry to actually have to, you know, BMC Jackie Ray, if you're listening. Thanks a lot. I hope she listens because I listened to her show. Anyways, she did leave me high and dry. I think it went well. I don't know. Thank you all of you as listeners for putting up with us for the last year. I don't know when our anniversary is, but I'd like to celebrate with Anita because this show has had an impact, I'm pretty sure. And I continue to have hopes that bringing a show with information, unique guests who bring their insight, a positive spin on everything, not take away the doom scrolling and all the bad in the world and look at ways to make everybody's lives a little brighter, a little better, even if it's a little bit. That's kind of the goal. And I think we've done a good job of that over the last year. And I thank you for that.
7: Well, thank you. This has been fun. As much as I didn't want to do this, I have enjoyed the past year of just talking about lots of fun things and learning.
6: Let's get to one of those guests who knows a lot more about all of this stuff than we do. I mean, I know rehab, but she knows dentistry. And we're going to be joined by Dr. Joel Hall, who's been on the show before. And we had some unique conversations before. I'm pretty sure we're going to get into some good ones today, like something called water shadowing. I can't wait to find out what that is. Stay tuned after the break. You'll find out. I'm Grant Fedoric. That's Anita Cassidy. This is Life Shouldn't Hurt on the Chorus Radio Network.
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9: Today I'm joined once again by Dr. Mandeep Johal, a functional dentist who's changing the way I think about oral health, and hopefully you too. If you've listened to our show before, you might remember her from a previous episode, an insightful conversation that changed how I brush. Yeah, listen, I changed the way I'm brushing. I used to use one of those rotary toothbrushes and I was just scrubbing away. She told me just hold it still. I learned it works. My teeth look so much better. So she's taught me stuff and I'm hoping she's going to teach you too. If you missed the show, you can find it anytime on the Life Shouldn't Hurt podcast, anywhere you get your podcasts. Dr. Johal takes a whole body approach to dentistry, looking far beyond the teeth and gums to understand how breathing, sleep, posture, nutrition, a lot of the things we talked about last time, even airway health, all shape our overall well-being. She's got a remarkable ability to connect the dots and help people understand not just what's happening in their mouth, but why and how it affects the rest of their life. I'm thrilled to have her back to dive in even deeper into functional dentistry. I know we had a lot of laughs last time. That's got to be good for the teeth. Hey, and if 2026 is the year of fresh starts, the mouth is a great place to begin. I mean, it literally starts there every single day. Welcome back to the show, Dr. Johal.
10: Thank you so much for having me, Grant.
9: Hey, listen, it's post-holiday. I try not to date these shows because I like my podcasts to live indefinitely, but we're there. We're in January, and a lot of people are noticing that January is when their teeth suddenly feel more sensitive, their gums look a little angrier, or maybe they're dealing with unexpected dental issues, even if they are brushing and flossing. So why does this happen this time every year?
10: Yeah, it's just the holidays is a perfect storm. You know, it's my kids had like 2 weeks off, 2 weeks of Christmas parties and gatherings and schedules being off, our sleep being off, heavy indulgence in sweets and, you know, drinks, even like non-alcoholic drinks that are acidic. Like I said, poor sleep, it just really throws your routine off and it can really stain your teeth and really wear down your teeth without even knowing it. And now we're reflecting because 2 weeks are done. Now we're back to our normal routines. And now we're taking a deeper look at like, wow, what just happened?
9: How about stress? Does that play a role?
10: Okay, so definitely. Like as much as we look forward, I'm so glad you brought that up. As much as we look forward to Christmas, I was definitely stressed out even myself this Christmas because of the amount of traveling we did just

0: world?
1: Yeah, I guess I'm doing a deeper dive myself in that, like with the cortisone levels, hormones is a big deal. Like I'm doing more research into women's health right now. And what I'm finding is with hormonal changes, and I'm compounding that with stress, I'm noticing so much more inflammation in the mouth. That means more bleeding gums. So there's definitely a big connection, and there's lots of research that supports it as well.
0: And you kind of talked about routines. Like, that's got to play a role, not just with stress, but even, you know, getting out of habits that you're used to. I'll talk about mine. I mean, when I'm in the work day, I get up every morning. I make my, I do my oral health routine, which you helped me with last time, and we hopefully can talk about a little bit more. Then I go down and I make my smoothie and I drink more water. But in those other times, my routine gets right off. It kind of just turns into, I'm just going to enjoy myself. Is that, that's got to be part of it too.
1: Oh yeah. I mean, think about indulging in like the holiday lattes, you know, just even like our holiday drinks change, right? Even that alone is going to not just add on calories, but just the sugar content in that alone and how it wears your teeth and your enamel and stains your teeth.
0: We're talking to Dr. Mandeep Johal, and she's going to give us all kinds of information. She is giving us all kinds of information on oral health. And I think it's so important for us to pay attention, not just because, I mean, last time we talked about it, we talked about the impact of oral health on other systems of our body, going right to our cardiac system, our health, our heart health. If you don't pay attention to your teeth, it can play that, play a huge role. Let's talk about some everyday culprits. Let's talk about this smile reset. When people think about damaging foods, they picture candy, soda. I mean, I'm thinking about that sort of thing, but there's other everyday foods and drinks that can wear down the teeth without us realizing it. Can you describe some of those?
1: Yeah, even like the ciders or like anything citrus juice. But one thing people don't even know about is the carbonated waters everybody loves. I love carbonated water too, but it's not great for your digestion. So do not have it with your meals, but it's also not the greatest for your teeth because it is pretty acidic.
0: How about vinegar-based snacks?
1: Oh, well, I've been doing apple cider vinegar in my water before meals.
0: Yeah.
1: So a little bit's okay, but I think what we're getting away from is understanding that when this acidic drinks really wash over our enamel and the wear and tear, so sipping on a drink, even energy drinks, are really acidic. My son did a science fair project last year. Of course, he chose tea and he chose drinks because he didn't believe me. And I told him, why don't you just do your presentation yourself and figure it out? And he was shocked at how acidic some of the energy drinks were that are marketed towards the young teens and young adults.
0: How about coffee? That's got to be one. Tea, coffee.
1: Oh, for sure. I mean, milk helps to bring down, to increase the pH, but black coffee for sure is pretty acidic and also stains your teeth as well. And you might not think that's a big deal, but you're more like, if you stain your teeth, more likely to also have buildup in your teeth, like plaque and tartar over time.
0: Got you. Okay, so let's talk about some things that we can do to swap. Is there better things? What's out there for people who are listening? I'm looking for it. I'm trying water more, and I'm using lime. Just kind of this powdered lime in there instead of the actual citrus lime. Am I doing it right?
1: Well, I do too. Like, I love my lime and lemon electrolytes and stuff too. I, again, will strongly recommend not sipping it, but I don't know the pH of your lime water. I'm assuming it's going to be a little acidic.
0: Are you telling people to check their pH of their drinks, Dr. Johal?
1: No, I'm not. But if you have sensitivity, sensitivity and you're wearing it down your teeth, if you're wearing down your teeth, which you're only going to know if you're seeing your dentist on a regular basis, another thing you should be doing, let them tell you personally, right? But like, my biggest suggestion is don't sip your drinks all day. If you are having your coffee or tea or your favorite drinks, try to finish as quick as possible instead of just enjoying it for like a half hour to an hour. And if you are enjoying it because you're out for coffee, meeting or a break, just have some water, sip a water right after. We were talking before the show started about water shadowing. That's essentially all it is. It's just having water after certain meals, well, all meals, and after certain drinks to just kind of rinse, give your teeth a nice rinse.
0: Hey, listen, when my brother, it drives me nuts. It's a habit that drives me crazy. But when my brother drinks anything, like whatever he's drinking, he's always swishing. You know, like he takes a sip of it and it's like, you know that sound? And it drives me nuts. Exactly. But then I was thinking about it, like, aren't we supposed to swish?

0: you know, after you brush, if you're drinking water, would swishing make it? I'm throwing this out there. This is sideways because I was just with my brother for a couple weeks over holidays.
1: So, side, poor guy.
0: Sidebar. Yeah. Well, hey, Randy.
1: Oh, gosh.
0: So what's, okay, does well, swishing Randy, help?
1: Don't swish your regular drinks, but you can swish water around for sure because you're like cleansing the teeth. But don't swish other drinks around your teeth, please.
0: Okay, that's what I was thinking in my head, and especially because I've decided this is my thing this year. I've given up Coke. I know I should say Coca-Cola because I say that out loud in a restaurant, and everybody looks at me. Okay, listen, everybody, if you heard that, I gave up Coca-Cola, and I'm thinking it's going to make a big difference, especially on my teeth. But when we come back, we're going to continue talking to Dr. Jewel Hall, and I want to talk about prevention in 2026. Okay. What's that mean to everybody? Let's make a difference in your life. And making a difference in mine, thanks to this amazing guest. After the break, let's talk prevention. I'm Grant Fedoruk. This is Life Shouldn't Hurt. Your teeth shouldn't hurt on the Chorus Radio Network.
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0: This show's not teeth shouldn't hurt, but it could be. Because, you know, honestly, mine hurt sometimes from sensitivity to grinding to the many things. We're not here to talk about me. This isn't my moment on the couch. What we are trying to do is provide information, those stories that make a difference across Canada for people. And guess what? Oral health matters. So we are joined by Dr. Mandeep Johal, and she works in the area of functional dentistry. And she's provided us with so much advice, and it's worked for me. So I think we got to keep sharing this across Canada. Hey, Dr. Johal, as we look ahead to 2026, let's talk prevention. Prevention's becoming a bigger focus, not just in medicine, but in dentistry, in physio. It always has been, but I think it's becoming a bigger focus. From your perspective, what does prevention really come down to?
1: Well, you should have really good home care. And when it comes to home care, a lot of us are looking for convenience these days as well. So your home care should maybe have a product that like combines everything in one. So I recommend using Colgate Total because it will help with the buildup and the plaque and the stains. So having something that kind of does it all in one is great. And then also having like the right toothbrush, like we talked about last time, electric is great. But even if you want to use a manual toothbrush, make sure you use something that has like more pointed bristles that really gets into the little grooves and divots. So you can combine that from the Colgate Total collection as well. And make sure you're flossing before you go to bed. And most importantly, make sure you don't mouth breathe at nighttime. Because if you are mouth breathing at nighttime, your mouth is going to be really dry in the morning and you're going to decrease the pH and you're going to be more susceptible to decay and bad breath. And on top of that, let's throw in your regular checkups with your family dentist.
0: Fair enough. Are you a proponent then of taping your mouth shut? You're seeing that all over Instagram. Welcome to Instagram these days.
1: Oh, gosh, please. Instagram. Oh, my God. Who's fact checking this?
0: Like, I know.
1: I don't. Okay, listen, I do talk about taping with my patients. I'm not saying I'm against it. I'm just saying that you can't follow everything that's on Instagram because it's not safe for everybody. Mm-hmm. What if a patient can't breathe through their nose? What if they have allergies?
0: Right.
1: Like, you got to look at all these things. And once I assess our patients, do I give them mouth tape if it's okay for them? Absolutely. I think it's a great adjunct and it's helped so many of my patients. It's helped me and my family, but it has to be done under supervision. You have to be assessed to make sure you're a candidate.
0: I think that's a very important point. When you see these things on social media, people, they claim to be for everybody and they're not. And I think you pointed out very important things. When it comes to the breathing apparatus, it's nasal and it's mouth. And if you've got a deviated septum, if you've got something, if you have a blockage, allergies, rhinitis, chronic rhinitis, sinusitis, I can keep going with the number of things that can create obstructions, then obviously mouth taping is not going to necessarily be it. So what are some other strategies for not mouth breathing if you're not taping your mouth? My wife would love to tape my mouth shut, I'm sure, but that's during the day. So how about at night? Oh yeah, Daryl's saying I'd like to do that too. But how about some other strategies for not mouth breathing at night?
1: I would say work with a mouth functional therapist. It has to be a reason why your mouth's breathing. So majority of people is because they have poor oral function, meaning their tongue isn't as toned as it should be, and it sits on the floor of the mouth as opposed to on the top of the roof of the mouth and out of your airway. Like you already alluded to, the deviated septum part. But I feel the biggest thing for this year, I think everybody should really be focused on 2026, is keep it simple. I think it has to go back to like the basics of like, we got to learn how to breathe, slow down how you breathe. And nobody thinks breathing is sexy because you just think we breathe anyways. What's the big deal? Mm-hmm. But when I talk to my patients, we need you to focus on breathing properly and slowly. And they're like, well, we all breathe. That's boring. And they rather pay for treatment and do this excessive treatments, mm-hmm. which are not necessary all the time. When I'm like, just spend your time 5 minutes at nighttime, 3 minutes at nighttime, just practicing breathing in and out through your nose. But nobody really wants to do that because A, there's no product to sell. And B, it's very boring. But I feel like that's going to be my biggest takeaway for my patients in 2026 is just go back to the basics.
0: I think that's fantastic. Let's talk about breathing just a little bit more. We're joined by Dr. Mandeep Johal. She's a functional dentist and making a difference by sharing these insightful tips for all of you to make a difference with your oral health, which we know then impacts your entire body. Hey, listen, you can't go have complex surgery without checking your teeth first. So talk about waking up every day and making sure that we're taking care of it. Breathing. Tai Chi, I'm going to be the one who says it. Talk about something that never caught on, didn't become a fad like yoga and Pilates and all these other things. But if you talk about Tai Chi, what is the focus of Tai Chi? And yes, it is there when you're doing things like yoga, but Tai Chi is really fundamental to slow movement. It focuses on different types of breathing, which I think is really, really important, because not all breathing is good breathing. It depends on where you're at in your life. Breathing with a hold, should you be holding it at the top? Your expiration, should it be fast expiration? All those play a huge role, and it can make a difference in people's pain too. I love that you brought up breathing. I think that was fantastic.
1: Can I add to the Tai Chi part for a quick second? So I was talking to a patient of mine who's been doing Tai Chi for 20 years. Again, it goes back into what's really boring, but they have Tai Chi competitions, and do you know they deduct points if they see you breathing? Like, your breathing should be so quiet and so subtle that nobody should even notice that you're breathing.
0: That is,
1: I dare you, go out in public today and just people watch and just look at their breathing today. You would be able to see not only are their mouths open and how shallow and quick their breathing is.
0: Yeah.
1: And how do you want them to nasal breathe at nighttime? They won't be able to.
0: That's absolutely correct. I love it. And we do interestingly have a technology coming out that we're launching called ShiftWave that pairs breathing with a stimulation or a desensitization of the nervous system, that parasympathetic nervous system. It's called ShiftWave. And that's where I'm so excited, because it's the focus is on breathing. And it's so hard for us to get somebody. It's hard to make breathing sexy. I know that sounded strange.
1: That's what I said.
0: Right?
1: I
0: mean, it does. Right? Yeah. And in healthcare, if it's not sexy, it doesn't sell. But this is something that people do need to focus on. What are some other consistent habits, micro resets that people can focus on here, you know, in this next little bit for them?
1: So just get back to your routines. We already talked about oral health care. Diet changes is going to be huge, right? Getting back on the wagon. Thank you for cutting out Coke. But just eating healthier and eating more fruits and vegetables that are just really good for your biome, your gut, and your teeth.
0: You know, we feed our dogs certain dental treats, right? That are like, are there dental treats for humans? Are they carrots? What are they?
1: Oh my God, I love that. Nobody's ever put it that way, but 100%. So think about a dental, what a dog treat, and the chewy bones are or whatever. It's like, it's like hard, they're like hard bones or hard chewy treats. And what they do is they're naturally cleansing your teeth. I'll give you an example. Mm-hmm. Sometimes I'll notice a patient and they have so much more buildup on the one side, like a lot of plaque and staining on the left, and the right side is so pristine. And I'm like, well, there's no way this patient only brushes the right side and not the left, right? And then simple question asked the patient, I'm like, do you chew mostly on one side? They're like, oh yeah, because I've had this pain on the left for weeks and it was just uncomfortable. So I didn't chew on the left, I only chewed on the right. So I just want you to understand that this person was definitely brushing their teeth, but not as well.
0: Yeah.
1: But they had all this plaque buildup. So just not even chewing regular food, okay? But if you chew hard food like carrots or celery sticks, that's definitely going to be cleansing your teeth. So those are really good substitutes.
0: I am going to go out, I'm going to brand some celery sticks as dental treats for adults, for parents, or for whatever. And we could probably do a great job, make some money. Let's make dental treats for humans a sexy thing.
1: Oh my God, I love it so much. That's such a great idea. It would sell like hotcakes.
0: Absolutely. Okay, we've just got I've got a couple seconds before we got to cut to a break, and then we're going to come back and we're going to talk a little bit more about this water shadowing. But right before you, in a really short, but what's the most common thing people apologize for when they sit in your chair?
1: They tell us right away. They're like, I'm so sorry, I haven't been flossing. I only floss once a week. Okay, it's like a confession in the chair.
0: Okay, fair enough. Mine is always, I'm not sure what I just ate. I apologize. I hope I didn't have garlic. What's my breath like? I always want to know. And they never, no matter what, my breath probably could be horrible. And they're always so kind and say, no, your breath is fine. But they're behind three masks or something like that. When we come back after the break, we're going to continue talking with Dr. Joel Hall, oral health, what it can do for you, which is make you more healthy. So I just answered it. But we're going to talk water shadowing, and we're going to know a little bit more about it after the break. I'm Grant Fedoruk. This is Life Shouldn't Hurt on the Chorus Radio Network.
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0: Water shadowing. Okay, let me see. What do I think we're talking about? Water shadowing. I mean, when I'm showering, there's a shadow in there, but that's got nothing to do with the teeth. We're joined by Dr. Joel Hall. And she is a functional dentist, and she's expanding our minds and actually teaching very important tips so that we can make sure that oral health is the top of our list. And we're not going to get into it. If you want to check out what we talked about last time with Dr. Joe Hall, the impact of oral health on the rest of our body, all of our systems, from our heart to our brains. Yes, even our brains. You got to look after your teeth if you want to look after the rest of your body. But let's go back to water shadowing. Dr. Joe Hall, it's a number one dentist approved habit for 2026, is it?
1: Okay, I don't know. Maybe we're just making it up, but it's like literally the simplest and easiest thing you can do.
0: Okay.
1: It's just the best thing you can do to protect your enamel. So enamel is by far the hardest mineral we have in our whole body, but what we eat, and we talked about the acidic drinks, can really start to wear it down and make it more porous.
0: Mm-hmm.
1: And then when it becomes more porous, it's more susceptible to not just decay, but also even like staining, right? So again, we already talked a little bit about this, but what I would recommend with water shadowing is just take a little sip of water after you have your sugary or acidic drinks.
0: Okay.
1: Keep it really simple because it just dilutes the acids, it rinses the bacteria, protects the enamel without really changing what you're eating or drinking.
0: Got you. What kind of snacks, or is coffee acidic? I got to believe it is.
1: Yes.
0: Okay.
1: It stains too.
0: And tea. So coffee, tea, what kind of snacks would you water? Are you suggesting we water shadow after everything we put in our mouth?
1: Pretty much, because think about everything that we're eating, right? Mm-hmm. I mean, aside from like nuts, which are amazing,
0: mm-hmm.
1: But like stick, even like protein bars, protein drinks. I'm just trying to think of like healthy people. They might be thinking, well, I'm so healthy,
0: right.
1: My teeth should be fine. But they also have a lot of wear and tear on their teeth. Not just from crunching and grinding and lifting heavy weights, but also from the drinks. Because when you have like non-sugary drinks, they fill it in with other flavors and other, you know, fillers that are usually not very good for you anyways. But you should be rinsing those off your teeth because they're just as bad.
0: I've got to believe it helps with your saliva as well.
1: Mm-hmm.
0: Does it support it? Is it just provide? Is it stimulating saliva, or what exactly? What role would it have there?
1: I don't know. Water would stimulate saliva.
0: No.
1: It's usually acidic stuff that stimulates the saliva. Like you are diluting it a little bit,
0: okay.
1: I guess. But it's mostly just swishing it around again, like what your brother does with all the other drinks except for water. I'm assuming.
0: Right. We'll name that. Don't do a Randy.
1: Yeah, don't do a Randy, but just do a Randy with just water.
0: Right.
1: Push it around.
0: Okay, now we're talking. Let's talk about sleep a little bit. Well, since we're talking hacks, what role does sleep play? We talked about breathing and mouth breathing, but it's got a clenching and grinding. How about length of sleep on your oral health?
1: Oh, wow. I wouldn't have length of sleep. So it's usually about the quality of sleep.
0: Okay.
1: So I do sleep assessments for my patients to assess, you know, how well they're sleeping. I don't know the direct correlation to like oral cavities it would cause, but to me, I treat patients for like sleep disorder breathing because it affects cognitive function. It affects like the rest of your body. We talked about heart function last time. So I don't know if it have a direct impact on the teeth per se if you're having poor quality of sleep other than taking it out on your teeth by clenching and grinding or having a dry mouth. But if your mouth is sealed and you are having poor quality of sleep, it's going to affect probably every other part of your body.
0: Okay.
1: First,
0: so then
1: you start seeing your teeth.
0: So we're talking about sleep though. So is there a best time of day for certain types of food? Like is morning a good time? You know what I'm getting at? Right before bed, obviously not. I heard cheese is an okay snack before bed though.
1: Oh, cheese is fantastic. Yes, thank you. So that really does help to increase the pH. So cheese is definitely fantastic. You could still eat closer to bed. I mean, I don't recommend it for digestive reasons and all these other reasons.
0: Right.
1: So let's just say you were eating. I think the key is do not brush your teeth before 20 to 30 minutes after eating. Always wait. You need a window.
0: Oh, I didn't know that. Because I always
1: why water shadowing is better than brushing your teeth immediately.
0: Okay. Because I immediately thought brush after every meal. That was the habit that I was taught growing up. So you're suggesting wait 30 minutes before you brush?
1: Yes, wait 30 minutes because your enamel is so porous.
0: Mm-hmm.
1: Now it's going to be really susceptible to more wear by brushing with a toothpaste. So you do not want to do that. You want to wait 20 to 30 minutes.
0: Dr. Joe Hall, that was mind-blowing because I've been doing it wrong. I'm 51 years old. No, I'm not. I'm 50, but I will be turning 51. And I've been doing it wrong my entire life. Mom, if you're listening, come on. you needed to teach me this better. I should have been waiting 30 minutes. But if everybody out there listening, I think that would be a great takeaway if we all just wait 30 minutes. I didn't know that. Thanks for sharing that one. That's huge. Hey, what about some myths? I'd love, let's get rid of some oral health myths. Are there any out there that you want to get rid of? That was one. Don't brushing right after you eat.
1: What else? Myths. Let's see what else I hear in my chair. Oh my gosh, the big one. I know we're kind of going all over the place here, but the big one for me that really shocked me last year was pregnant women that only come in to see me because they're in pain. And I'm like, hey, why haven't you been in for a while? They're like, oh, I've been told not to see you because you're going to make my gums worse.
0: Mm.
1: And that is a myth.
0: Okay.
1: You should be seeing your dentist on a regular basis, especially if your gums are inflamed, because nobody's gums should be bleeding. And having bleeding gums, I guess the second myth is like when you brush your teeth in the morning and your gums are bleeding and you're like, oh, that's okay. It's not a big deal. It's a huge deal. Your gums should not bleed. Like this one really great periodontist conference I was at, the periodontist literally finished her conference by saying this. Okay, are you ready? Your gums should only bleed as much as your eyeballs. And she literally dropped the mic and left the stage. And we were like, that's a little dramatic, but it gets the point across, doesn't it?
0: Yeah.
1: Because we take it so lightly that it's okay our gums are bleeding a little bit. I'm like, you would never take that lightly if you had a cut on your arm or your hand. You'd be like, oh my gosh, my hands are bleeding. You would question it.
0: Do dentists secretly know when someone hasn't flossed?
1: Yes, because you can tell when their gums are bleeding. They're going to bleed.
0: And flossing is the single most impactful thing you can do to prevent that.
1: Yes. Yes. Good technique for sure. I mean, there's substitutes, but I don't think they're really substitutes when people say water picks. Mm-hmm. I feel like it's a great adjunct, but flossing is pretty much the best.
0: How about the double flossers with the little stick? I love those things. They're like my favorite. It's like I'm getting it done twice as fast.
1: Okay. Sure, if your dentist looks at your teeth and says, hey, you're doing a great job and your gums are okay, then sure.
0: Okay. I'm a dental guy. I go to the dentist a lot, mostly because I know I've got apparently a very productive salivary gland and I produce a lot of saliva. So I have big tartar buildup fast and I kind of want to keep on top of that. So even though I floss and I do everything else, you know, I do go for more frequent cleanings to make sure. Is that something you recommend?
1: 100%, but my patients that say exactly what you just said, I always evaluate mouth breathing. Mm. So you want to make sure that you're not mouth breathing. So yes, your saliva content is definitely different, right? But you're going to build up more tartar if your mouth is drying up at nighttime. So I would just watch out for that too.
0: Well, that's a whole nother show, CPAP and all of that. And I'm going to be having an expert on to talk about it because I do have obstructive apnea and it's something I want to talk about for people across Canada because there's a huge impact on your health when you have that. Hey, this show's not always about me. We're talking about functional dentistry. Dr. Johal, you've always an amazing guest, but let's one last tip for everybody. Let's talk about for listeners who want to get the upper hand on their oral health in the new year, what's the one mindset shift or single habit that you'd love them to walk away with today?
1: Is that don't aim for perfection. Just remember, like, small little changes are going to make a huge impact. So the first thing you should do is really get to know your hygienist team and get to know your dentist. So see them regularly that they could guide you better with what little tweaks you could be making at home. Really, that's it. Keep it simple.
0: I love it. Hey, why did the smartphone go to the dentist?
1: Why?
0: It had Bluetooth.
1: Oh, God.
0: I know. I dare you to tell that on Monday.
1: I will. My kids are going to love that.
0: Thanks again for being part of the show and sharing your expertise, your knowledge and experience. That's how we make a difference across this country in people's health, one little tip at a time.
1: Thank you for having me.
0: Until next time, everybody, I'm Grant Fedoruk. Your teeth shouldn't hurt. Your gums shouldn't bleed on the Chorus Radio Network.
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29: 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In Hour 9 of 13 Hours, Too Little Too Late, while the RCMP quietly warned other police forces at 8:07 a.m. that Gabriel Wortman, wanted for homicide, armed and dangerous, may be driving a fully marked police cruiser and could be anywhere in Nova Scotia, the public received only a vague tweet about an active shooter in Portapique, leaving ordinary citizens completely in the dark. In this episode, we meet 4 more victims who were killed that morning before police ever warned the public about the fake cruiser, with their grieving families convinced that a simple emergency alert could have saved their lives. This is 13 Hours Inside the Nova Scotia Massacre, Too Little Too Late, with host Sarah Ritchie on Crime Time.
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1: there was smoke rising from the banks of the Wallace River in Wentworth, Nova Scotia. It was coming from Hunter Road, at the home of Sean McLeod and Alana Jenkins. For the fifth time in less than 12 hours, Gabriel Wortman had set a fire as his murderous rampage continued outside Portapique. And just like the night before, people rushed toward the flames, hoping to help their neighbors. They had no idea what awaited them. At 8:02 a.m., the Nova Scotia RCMP gave their first update to the public on Twitter since a note about a firearms complaint at 11:32 the night before. Here's what they said, quote, RCMP NS remains on scene in Portapique. This is an active shooter situation. Residents in the area, stay inside your homes and lock your doors. Call 911 if there is anyone on your property. You may not see the police, but we are there with you, Portapique, end quote. But there was no attempt to alert the public using an emergency warning system. It was shaping up to be the kind of early spring morning where you just wanted to get out and feel the sun on your face. And in the middle of a pandemic when you couldn't do much, a walk was a welcome distraction. That's what Tom Bagley was doing just before 9 a.m. He lived down the road from Sean and Alana. The retired Navy veteran was just a couple of days shy of his 71st birthday. He was a father of three and a grandfather. Like a lot of Nova Scotians you'll meet in this story, he found happiness being outside, in the forests, lakes, and rivers that draw people away from the city. Tom was a sort of jack of all trades who had helped his daughter Charlene build her house.
2: Him and my mom have been married now almost 50 years. He loved being outdoors. He loved hunting, fishing, snowmobiling, biking, anything to do with it being outdoors. He loved his retirement life out in at his cottage in Hunter Road and all the friends that he had made. The only thing that probably made him happier than seeing him out there would be when he would see my children.
1: Tom's generosity extended beyond family and friends. He donated blood more than 100 times. He was the kind of man who was always looking to help, and he spent a lifetime volunteering. That volunteer work included firefighting. So it's no surprise to those who love him that when he saw smoke that morning, he ran toward it. Tom was killed trying to help Sean and Alana. At 8:54 a.m., the RCMP tweeted again. This time it was a photo of the gunman. They named him publicly for the first time, and they said there were several victims. There was no mention of the real-looking police car he was driving. Within half an hour of that tweet, by 9:23 a.m., the gunman was on the move again, driving that mock police car, and he was a danger to absolutely everyone in his path. I'm your host, Sarah Ritchie, and this is 13 Hours Inside the Nova Scotia Massacre, Episode 9, Too Little, Too Late. Lillian Campbell went out walking almost every day, usually in her reflective vest for safety. She lived near Wentworth, just a short drive south of Hunter Road. She and her husband, Mike Hislop, lived in the Yukon for more than three decades, where she worked in public health. When Mike inherited some property in Nova Scotia, they moved across the country to make a home in the Wentworth Valley. They spent nearly 6 years of their retirement in this quiet area, where they created a beautiful garden. They loved being close to the beaches. During their time in the north, Lillian was active in the dog mushing community. She and Mike raised sled dogs for years. Her kind, gentle nature made her a natural fit with the animals. At 65, Lillian had explored this country, and she had many adventures left. On the morning of April 19th, she went for her usual walk. Sometimes Heather and David Matthews would see Lillian around the community. They lived in the same rural area, and that Sunday morning, they were out for their regular walk.
3: We got halfway through the path, which is about a 15-minute walk, maybe. You know, probably got, you know, we got about halfway through there, and we heard a shot or a loud pop. You know, it was hard to distinguish, you know, like I wasn't sure if it was a car backfiring or or whatever.
1: At around 9:35 a.m., Lillian Campbell was walking on the side of Highway 4 when a police cruiser drove into the area, heading south away from Hunter Road. But it wasn't a police officer driving that car. Lillian was simply in the wrong place at the wrong time, and the gunman was now murdering at random. Heather and David continued their walk nearby.
4: We both heard the sound together and we talked about it. We kind of wondered what it might be, that it was in the direction of in front of us, but we weren't sure how far in front of us. And we continued on our walk, and about 45, 50 minutes later, we returned home to phone calls from neighbors telling us to stay in, lock our doors and stay away from the windows, that there was someone on the loose with a gun. And I said to the girl that called me, I said, well, maybe that was the sound that we heard earlier.
1: As the day went on, they learned more about what had happened through friends, through social media and the news. They heard that their friend had been killed, and the realization set in that they were so close to being in the gunman's path themselves.
4: Just it tells me how fragile everything is. It can be here one moment and gone the next. We just don't know. We would never suspect in this small community that anything like that would ever happen here. And many of us are out walking in the morning or biking or jogging or whatever we might like to do. There were so many other possibilities of what could have happened that morning. My big concern, I think, was the fact that we were receiving calls after our walk. I was wondering why we could not have received an alert of some kind. We get COVID-19 alerts. We get Amber alerts. Why could we not have received, perhaps after the process of this beginning at 11:30 the night before, some kind of an alert to warn us that there was someone loose, and that perhaps if that occurred on our devices, televisions, radios, telephones, perhaps Lillian would still be living?
1: And that question has come up over and over again. Why didn't we get an alert? Canada has an emergency alert system called Alert Ready. It allows governments and police to send widespread warnings about everything from a missing or abducted child to a natural disaster or a terrorist attack. These alerts will interrupt broadcasts on TV and radio and send a loud notification to cell phones. The system was developed by all levels of government in collaboration with police, including the RCMP. It's designed to reach the largest number of people in as little time as possible in an emergency, and it can be targeted to specific geographic areas. On the Alert Ready website, the first thing you'll see is an image of a bunch of cell phones arranged to look like a life preserver, with the tagline, "Your phone has the power to save a life." The site lists the type of emergencies the system is meant to be used for, including civil emergencies, which include active shooter situations. The week before the shooting spree, Nova Scotia's Emergency Management Office sent out an alert to the entire province, reminding us that COVID-19 restrictions were in place and telling us to stay home over the Easter weekend. But over the 13 hours that Gabriel Wortmann was killing people and lighting homes and vehicles on fire on April 18th and 19th, no alert was ever sent. Why? My colleague Brian Hill is an investigative journalist with Global News, and he's done a lot of reporting for us exploring this very question. So, Brian, do we know why Nova Scotians didn't get an alert?
5: Logically speaking, it's hard to understand why they didn't get an alert. By this point in our timeline, there was a murderous gunman on the loose for at least 10 hours, and police hadn't sent out an alert using the emergency alert system. And I think there's a lot of people in Nova Scotia and elsewhere who wonder why that never happened. In a press conference on April 20th, the day after the killing spree ended, the RCMP tried to explain why they didn't send out an alert.
1: Let's listen to what they said. This is an exchange between RCMP Chief Superintendent Chris Leather and RCMP Public Information Officer Corporal Lisa Croteau in response to a question from a reporter who asked why the emergency alert system wasn't used.
6: As it relates to the use of the alert system versus Twitter, perhaps my friend from communications can speak to that. I believe there was an Amber Alert that went out at some point.
7: No, we just used the Twitter and Facebook just because it was unfolding. We were in contact with the province about it, but it just never got put in assessment.
1: So the police did post on Facebook that Sunday morning to tell people to watch their Twitter feed for updates. Brian, did the RCMP explain why they were using Twitter?
5: Yes. During that same press conference, Chief Superintendent Leather said they used Twitter because it was their normal method of communicating with the public. And he actually said it was a superior way to communicate instantaneously with people. We've spoken with a number of public safety and policing experts who've said they couldn't think of a better use for the emergency alert system than what was happening that weekend in Nova Scotia.
1: The RCMP said Twitter was a superior way to communicate. Let's take a minute to break that down. The Nova Scotia RCMP Twitter account has just over 120,000 followers today. It only had about 75,000 followers at the time of the shootings. And this is a province of nearly a million people. So Twitter is, at best, a limited way to communicate that people's lives are in danger. In rural Nova Scotia, with a primarily older population, people are less likely to be on Twitter. Plus, tens of thousands of Nova Scotians don't even have internet access. In some areas, cell coverage is non-existent. That's why the Alert Ready system is designed to go out on TVs and radios, too, to reach the most people. The killing spree also started late on a Saturday evening and ended on a Sunday morning. That's not exactly a time when a lot of people are on social media. Twitter is one way the police communicate with the media. The RCMP may have believed this was the best way to tell the media what was happening and rely on reporters to get the information out more widely. And news coverage did start early that morning. Global News published its first article at 8:47 a.m. For journalists working that weekend, the tweets were the only information they had to work with until they started getting to the crime scenes themselves. Reporters started writing online stories and radio broadcasts and retweeting from their own accounts. These updates were also being shared on Facebook by news outlets and reporters and in news chaser groups. So the word was getting out. But let's look at what was actually being said by police. What information was released to the media and to the public this way? At the beginning of the episode, I told you the RCMP sent two tweets between 8 and 9 a.m. They hadn't sent anything since 11:32 the night before. This is how they explained why that happened.
8: In response to new information indicating that the suspect was not in the secure perimeter, at 8:02 a.m. on Sunday, the RCMP began providing real-time information on its Nova Scotia RCMP Twitter account. 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
1: That's Chief Superintendent Leather speaking on April 22nd, saying the tweet at 8:02 a.m. was sent after police learned the gunman was not in their secure perimeter in Portapique.

0: to lock their doors. But the message differs wildly from what the RCMP were telling other police forces at the same time, because at 8:07 a.m., the RCMP sent a BOLO, a Be on the Lookout notice, to all police in the province. And just like the BOLO sent 7 hours before, it identified the suspect as Gabriel Wortman. It also said he was wanted for homicide, was armed and dangerous. The bulletin said he was seen loading firearms into a vehicle. And then it said Wortman was, quote, potentially using a fully marked Ford Taurus car, number 28B11, and could be anywhere in the province, end quote. The RCMP were sharing vital information with other police forces about that mock police cruiser and the suspect, and they were not sharing that same information with the public. At 8:54 a.m., as I mentioned, police tweeted a photo of the gunman and released his name, but they were told who he was 10 hours earlier. They referred to Wortman as their suspect in BOLOs and in radio calls all through the night. Police have not explained this. Why didn't they send an alert along with that BOLO at 8:07 a.m. letting people know? The Nova Scotia RCMP had never sent an alert before, but the system exists for this very reason. After the killing spree, there was a lot of back and forth about the process of creating an alert and who was ultimately responsible for sending it. Brian, you reported on that too.
1: The days after the shooting, we heard a lot of different people from government, from the RCMP, talking about jurisdiction. We heard them saying, well, the alert needs to be issued by the province emergency management officials, but it needs to be requested by the RCMP. And there was confusion about that. We know from Nova Scotia Premier Stephen McNeil that emergency management staff actually were brought in on standby that morning, anticipating the need to put out an alert, but that no call for such an alert was ever made by the RCMP. They didn't request one. And so actually at their own behest, the emergency management officials reached out to the RCMP early Sunday morning and asked if they wanted them to send out an alert. Here's what Chief Superintendent Leather said.
2: At 10:15 a.m., Nova Scotia Provincial Emergency Management officials contacted the RCMP to offer the use of the public emergency alerting system. We were in the process of preparing an alert when the gunman was shot and killed by the RCMP.
0: Starting at 10:15 then, police were working on an alert, but the gunman was killed by police at 11:26 a.m. That's more than an hour without anything happening. The gunman was moving quickly that morning, and the police didn't always know where he was. But why was the RCMP so slow to react?
2: The original call to the RCMP was to one of our members here at headquarters. And you can appreciate then there were a series of phone calls that had to be made to find the officer in charge on the evening and to speak to the CIC, that's the incident commander, to have the conversation about the issuing of a message. So a lot of the delay was based on communications between the EMO and the various officers, and then a discussion about what the message would be, how it would be constructed and what it would say. So in that hour and a bit, in that amount of time of consultation is when the subject was killed, as we know, at 11:26.
0: The police continued to use Twitter to send messages in the meantime, but Brian, it seems like there was no process in place to communicate with the public in a situation like this.
1: One of the things we've uncovered while investigating this podcast is that there's actually no nationwide or national program for how the RCMP are supposed to use the emergency alert system. So they don't have a policy in place. The RCMP is developing one.
0: But as of February 2021, there's been no update on this from the RCMP. Do we know if it's possible that police didn't want to send out an alert for some reason?
1: Public safety experts we've spoken to said there could be a number of reasons why the police in a situation like this might not want to send out an alert. So in a fast-moving investigation like that which was happening in Nova Scotia that weekend,

0: By the time you craft an alert, the information you send out may no longer be accurate or relevant even. So I think there's some question around that. But I mean, the same thing applies to Twitter. So the RCMP, it's not like the RCMP wasn't communicating. They were communicating, but they were doing it over a median that few people in the province use. And so the information arguably could be would be subject to the same sorts of concerns. So anything you release over Twitter would you know, have to be as accurate or timely as anything you would release over an emergency alert. You know, there's also from the police themselves, they've raised the potential concern of panic, but or at least of the increased number of calls that can happen following an alert.
1: Right. Just 5 days after the shooting spree, there was another incident in Nova Scotia that kind of highlighted this potential issue. It was the Friday after, and understandably, the entire province was on edge. That afternoon, there was a report that people in the Halifax area heard what they thought were gunshots. When that happened, once again, the RCMP sent tweets at first, but then they sent an emergency alert telling people to shelter in place. On June the 4th, Chief Superintendent Leather said that created unintended consequences.
2: Following the alert, there were a large number of people who called 911 to ask non-emergency related questions, such as, should I pick up my children? Where should I hide? What do I do? This resulted in delays to calls being answered at provincial 911 centers, and many calls were not answered at all because of the call volumes. This had a negative impact on public safety.
1: I want to be clear, though, that the incident on April 24th is nothing like what was happening the weekend before. This was a false alarm. There was no shooter that day. Not like on April 18th and 19th, when the gunman was killing people for 13 hours. It doesn't seem like a fair comparison. Ultimately, the RCMP have said they will create a national policy on the use of these emergency alerts.
2: We are aware it is an available tool, and discussions at all levels need to continue around its use. When activated, it impacts all citizens and police services in Nova Scotia. RCMP is working on national policy to ensure this is addressed as well. We are working with our partners in the province to ensure that when used, the system effectively helps to protect public safety. We commit to sharing those decisions publicly once finalized.
1: It's actually the provinces and territories that decide who can send these alerts. So they can allow police and fire departments to send them on their own. In neighboring New Brunswick, the province made this change in the summer of 2020 to allow the RCMP to send alerts on its own and cut out the middleman, so to speak. We asked Nova Scotia Premier Stephen McNeill at a press briefing in February 2021, what has changed here since the shooting spree? He said the agencies involved need to communicate better about what goes in these alerts. And then he said the minister responsible for emergency management is in discussions with police about how to streamline the process.
3: And I'm sure that if the police agencies across the province feel that they can do the job better, separately from one another, build more silos around the way they communicate, then I'm sure he'll listen to it.
1: Back on April 22nd, a reporter asked Chief Superintendent Leather if he was satisfied with the communication from the RCMP that weekend.
4: Very satisfied with the messaging, both with our CIC, so the commander at the time, in terms of his messaging to the officers that were in the area looking for this suspect. Because remember, until the following day, we had some idea where the suspect was located, some theories, but we had no idea. And so the communications were being provided were the best and clearest information that could be provided.
1: How can the police say they provided the best and clearest information possible that weekend when we know they withheld vital details about the gunman from the public? Could an emergency alert have saved lives? If Nova Scotians knew what the police knew that morning, that a gunman was disguised as one of them, driving a police car, and he was killing people and lighting houses on fire, would anything have gone differently? Would people have stayed home, locked their doors, been on the lookout for danger? There are families who are certain this information would have saved their loved ones. Because early that Sunday, so many people went about their day as normal. When the gunman left Wentworth, he headed south. He drove to the Glenholm area. That's a town about 20 kilometers from Portapique. If you're not familiar with this part of Nova Scotia, let's take a moment to understand the geography. There are maps on our website too, globalnews.ca/13hours, to help you visualize what was happening that morning. This is largely a rural province. There aren't a lot of major centers, and there aren't a lot of major highways either. If you can try to visualize Portapique, Glenholm, and Wentworth on a map, it's like the shape of a backwards L, dissecting the province from the Bay of Fundy to the Northumberland Strait. Each point on the letter is a location, starting with Portapique on the bottom left. Then 18 kilometers east is Glenholm, and at the top of the L, about 35 kilometers to the north, is Wentworth. So the quickest way to get from Wentworth, where the gunman had killed Sean, Alana, Tom, and Lillian, to Glenholm is to take Highway 4, heading south. This raises a lot of questions. At 8:07 that Sunday morning, police knew the gunman could be anywhere in the province, driving a mock RCMP cruiser. Then by around 9:35 a.m., police knew a woman was killed on Highway 4 in Wentworth. Why didn't the police block off all the roads in the area? Two 911 calls came in from locations on the same highway that Sunday morning. First, that a woman was killed on Highway 4 in Wentworth at around 9:35, and then at 9:48, that the gunman was at a house near Glenholm, according to the RCMP's official timeline. Heavily redacted court documents detail one couple's terrifying encounter with Gabriel Wortman that morning. A near miss in more ways than one. This account is based on a summary of an interview police did with a woman who said she was an acquaintance of the gunman's. According to court documents, the woman said she learned about what was happening in nearby Portapique the evening before when her mother called and told her to keep her doors locked. She and her husband were home together that day. When she woke up at 8 Sunday morning, she read on social media that Greg and Jamie Blair had been murdered. She remembered that Wortman lived in Portapique and said, quote, "Hope it wasn't Gabriel that lost it," end quote. That's what she told police in an interview after the killing spree. The documents say this witness told the RCMP she knew Wortman had a police car that he was going to deckle up. She commented that it would be a disaster if he was in a police car. They called 911 that morning to warn police. The court documents say that 10 or 15 minutes after that 911 call, a marked police car drove into the woman's driveway, up onto the lawn, and turned around. The driver got out, and she recognized him. It was Wortman. He was wearing a ball cap and a vest. He was carrying what looked to be a rifle. They called 911 again at 9:48 a.m. The court documents say she heard the doorbell ring and her dog started barking. And then the dog stopped. She told police she thought the gunman had come inside because her dog doesn't usually just stop barking. Wortman got back into the mock police car after a few minutes and left. It's not clear from the heavily redacted documents why he decided to leave or what he was doing while he was there. This couple came very close to becoming his 18th and 19th victims. But for some reason, the gunman moved on. And it turns out, police were very close behind him. In June, Superintendent Darren Campbell suggested that the RCMP almost stopped the gunman near Glenholm.
5: We were on the line with those individuals of that residence, and they were describing the police vehicle. They were describing the gunman and carrying a gun. And our officers were en route. And in fact, there was one of our officers that had seen a police vehicle pass him. And by the time he got turned around, the gunman had actually entered that large property. And unbeknownst to the officer, that had actually turned around to try to pursue the gunman. So there was clear indications and information that we had the gunman pinned down in that Glen Holm area at the time.
1: The RCMP thought, when they arrived, that the gunman was still there. But it isn't clear how Wortmann managed to get away.
5: We actually did believe that we had the gunman pinned down in residence or on that property, and it was a large property, which is very important to note as well. Through the timings of the video canvas that we did, we actually missed that gunman by minutes.
1: Police had a helicopter involved in the search at this point. That Department of Lands and Forestry helicopter was called in because the RCMP's own chopper was out for maintenance that weekend. The court documents say the woman in Glen Holm heard it right before she heard banging on the glass at her house. Then she heard the police yell, "Come out with your hands up, Gabriel. Come out with your hands up." At 10:04 a.m., the RCMP sent another tweet. Quote, "RCMP NS is advising people to avoid Highway 4 near Hidden Hilltop Campground in Glen Holm. Gabriel Wortmann is in the area. Please stay inside your homes and lock your doors. Hashtag porterpick," end quote. But he wasn't there. And again, so many people didn't get that update.
6: I'm Mike Brown, and if you're just joining us on Crime Time, Canada's only true crime radio show, so far in this episode of 13 Hours Inside the Nova Scotia Massacre, host Sarah Ritchie has been examining the catastrophic failure to warn the public during Gabriel Wortmann's killing spree over April 18th and 19th, 2020. Innocent people like retired Navy veteran Tom Bagley and walker Lillian Campbell were murdered while going about their normal morning routines, unaware that a gunman was loose. The RCMP chose to communicate only through Twitter, a platform with a fraction of the province's population as followers, while withholding critical details from the public, including that the killer was disguised as a police officer and driving a mock RCMP cruiser. Oddly, this information was shared only with other law enforcement via official bulletins. Now let's get back to 13 Hours Inside the Nova Scotia Massacre with host Sarah Ritchie for more of Too Little Too Late on Crime Time.
1: Heather O'Brien and Kristen Beaton's families will always wonder what might have been if they had known about the danger. Kristen was a continuing care assistant with the Victorian Order of Nurses, and she was making home care visits to clients that weekend. Like many healthcare workers, she was worried about being exposed to COVID-19 or exposing her family at a time when personal protective equipment was in short supply. Adding to the worry was the fact that she and her husband, Nick, had just learned they were going to have another baby. They hadn't even told their family yet. Kristen and Nick were up late Saturday night, and they heard about fires burning in Portapique. A friend of theirs, Lori George, who we heard from in episode 2, posted a picture on Facebook of a huge fire, and Nick sent him a message telling him to stay safe. The couple got ready for bed, not knowing much more than that. Kristen dozed off.
7: I got up to check the fire, and I went downstairs and seen the clothes washer closed. And I opened it, and there's Kristen's, because of COVID, Kristen would come home from work and she'd strip on the deck and go in and shower. She was scared to bring it to Dax. And this is April, mind you, so it's fairly new. And super, super paranoid. Her, of course, she's in the many, many homes, feeling, taking care of people. So threw everything in the washer and dryer. So every night she'd come home, you know. So her VON coat and her winter coat, VON winter coat were in there. So I hung them up. And her sneakers, everything, she washed every time. She just did not want to bring it in the house and ran back. So I hung everything up by the fire, and I went to bed. And next thing I know, I woke up the next morning. Kristen gave me a big hug and a kiss. And she goes, "Thanks, babe, you're the best." She said, "I woke up, thought I'd be wearing a wet coat today, and you hung it up for me." So a nice warm coat. That's right. You're the best. I love you very much. And of course, me tired. Love you, babe. Have a good day.
1: Kristen left Nick and their 3-year-old son, Dax, at home in Onslow Mountain, which is about a 45-minute drive northeast of Portapique, early that Sunday morning.
7: She went about her way. I rolled over and fell asleep for another half hour, 40 minutes, whatever it was, until Dax woke up. We got up, started playing, making him breakfast, and kind of checking in, wondering what, you know, things are quiet down in Portapique. They must have just thinking it was like a, you know, isolated incident where something happened, you know, neighbors weren't getting along, or, you know, the world's kind of a scary place. That stuff's usually kind of isolated or, you know, stays in an area. Never heard anything about it.
1: Nick had no reason to believe the gunman was anywhere near Kristen as she drove to work. The couple were together for 10 years. They first met at a Tim Hortons where Kristen was working in Truro. Nick remembers that day. She laughed at one of his jokes in the coffee shop. And then
7: Kristen actually added me to Facebook. And I remembered I was in my buddy's garage. We were having a drink and I was really excited. Like, oh, look at this, Kristen. This Kristen added me. And, you know, and of course there was some guy talk. And we don't need to say that. But, you know, how pretty she was and all that.
1: They hit it off right away. Nick liked how she was independent and caring.
7: I had a dog, Jagger. She was my baby. She went everywhere with me in the back seat. And actually, mine and Kristen's first date, we just met somewhere and we sat for coffee. And she turned around and she goes, there's a dog in your back seat. I said, yeah. And she took right to Jagger. And, you know, the more she hung out, the more she came over. She was more excited to see Jag at first when she first walked in. And I just... you can really judge a person by how a dog reacts to that person. And Jagger just loved her, like, instantly. So really, she was just very bubbly, happy, like always trying to put like positive spin on things. And she was just a very nice person. And she had the most beautiful eyes ever seen, like, ever.
1: Nick said she was an incredible mom to Dax.
7: Kristen would never be late for work. She was always on time. And I heard a couple funny stories from her coworkers since that Kristen was late a decent amount of mornings. And they're like, you know, is everything all right? She's like, I was leaving Dax at daycare and he asked for one more hug, Mama. And she said, I wasn't going to not give him that hug.
1: All through her day at work, Kristen and Nick would usually stay in contact, texting. He knew where she was headed next. It gave him some comfort to know where she was when she was on the road. But by mid-morning on Sunday, they weren't talking about her client visits anymore. They were talking about the gunman. Heather O'Brien was on the road that morning too, and she was talking with her daughter, Darcy Dobson, about what they were hearing from Portapique.
8: From the very few updates we got that morning, thought that the threat was in Portapique and only in Portapique. So, you know, you go about your daily routine in a community 15 minutes, 20 minutes outside of Portapique, you think, oh, you know, there's nothing happening here.
1: Heather was getting ready to make her weekly trip to visit her kids and grandchildren. She also happened to work for the Victorian Order of Nurses, like Kristen.
8: It was hard, especially with mom being frontline, being a nurse. She knew that she couldn't come near the kids or anyone, and we were in a lockdown. So she would come on Sundays and come see all of her grandchildren. We all kind of lived very close to each other, so it was like a circle for her to go around and see all of her kids and grandkids. So it was nice. On Sunday, she would stand outside the big bay window of my house anyway and talk to the kids and wave at them through the window.
1: A mother of eight, Heather was the glue that held their big family together.
8: We always did Christmas Eve at her place, and she made sure every one of her 12 grandchildren had gifts. They were spoiled, rotten. She loved to feed everybody. So anytime we could come together for a meal or a barbecue or have all the kids in one place, I think that's probably when she was at her happiest, is when she knew where all of her children and grandchildren were, because they were like a shining light to her.
1: Heather wasn't working that weekend, but she offered to come in on her day off. That morning, she was on the phone with another nurse who was on shift that day and who lived on the other side of Porterpick. They talked about how the roads were closed around Porterpick, and Heather offered to help with her client visits if she needed.
8: I've said it before, and I'll say it again, that she was a natural-born healer. She wanted to help save the world. So that's probably what she was most passionate about, was making sure the world was a better place to live in.
1: So Heather made her way from her home in Masstown to DeBert, about a 10-minute drive. The roads there weren't blocked. She was on her way through town, heading to pick up coffee and then on to Darcy's place. She drove down Plains Road, which cuts right through the center of DeBert and takes you through the surrounding industrial area. It actually intersects with Ventura Drive, where the gunman spent Saturday night after he left Porterpick. Information was starting to trickle out on social media about the murders in Porterpick, and at her first client's house that morning, Kristen heard that someone she knew had been killed.
7: We talked about it on the phone and just how unbelievable and how horrible that would be and how we felt bad for that person. And
1: Nick was at home, scrolling through Facebook, trying to find out more. Kristen continued with her workday. Then Nick heard something was happening in Wentworth, and he remembers thinking, Wentworth is a long way from Porterpick. Could this be a second, unrelated incident? Just before 10 a.m., Kristen stopped her car on Plains Road in DeBert. She was taking a short break, texting with Nick. And then he saw another update from the police. The gunman's photo was now circulating on social media. He made sure Kristen knew.
7: I messaged her and told her, don't stop for anybody. Don't, we don't know what's going on here. It just might be just a fluke that it's another kind of random incident, you know. But don't stop for anybody. No matter what, if someone jumps out in front of you, you know, that you don't know, run them over and we'll deal with it later. Like, not ever thinking that, you never think it's you, right? Or could happen to you. And so then they released his picture and I sent it to her. She opened it. A few minutes later, I sent her another message. She never read it. Ever.
1: It was too late.
7: She's a young lady that never harmed a soul in her life. You know, 3-year-old at home, pregnant with her second child, buying her own business, sitting in before April, what would be the safest spot in DeBert to sit. I don't know. I always worried about that stuff, and she was my world. And as a good husband, always tried to make sure she was as safe as could be. And she could have went left, right, ahead, reverse, whatever. But if it had been a black Chevy that pulled up, she would have pulled away. But it wasn't. It was a fully marked cruiser with a man wearing a full uniform. What are you taught right from a toddler? Never at the cops. Shouldn't have hope in hell.
1: It was pure happenstance that Heather O'Brien came down Plains Road right around 10 a.m. She was still on the phone with her friend when she heard gunshots. She saw an RCMP car. Darcy was at home waiting for her mom to come by with coffee when she heard from her mom's friend.
8: She actually had sent me a message and said, I need you to call me, and gave me her phone number. And so I called her and she said, I was just on the phone with your mom. She said she heard gunshots and the RCMP were in DeBert. I asked her where she was. She said between the two locations that she was, and that it was okay that the RCMP were there, the police were there. And the next thing that she heard was mom scream, and she heard like thud, thud, thud, which at the time, I think she thought was a cell phone. Maybe mom put her car off the road or something.
1: Darcy says she doesn't know if her mom stopped because of something she saw or if she was pulled over by the gunman pretending to be a police officer. But just meters away from where Kristen was killed, Heather was too. Darcy said the rest of that day comes back to her in bits and pieces. Her family immediately tried to find out more. Had there really been a car accident or something worse? One by one, they drove to the area near Plains Road. First, Heather's husband, Andrew, got in his car and tried to get to the scene.
8: He went down and he couldn't get through because they had the road blocked off. So my sisters and I tried to get down there. My brother went a couple of times and we couldn't get down anywhere near. We didn't know what was going on.
1: Darcy tried calling the hospital. She called the RCMP detachment in Bible Hill over and over, asking for information. The whole time she had a sinking feeling that this couldn't be a car crash.
8: And nobody would tell us anything, nothing. So then finally, about 5 or 6 o'clock that night, my two youngest sisters went down and basically demanded be told what was going on. And they said, wait for your dad to show up and we'll talk to you. So an investigator came down from the side of the road, showed us a cell phone picture.
1: Heather's family identified her through that photo. The confirmation came nearly 8 hours after she was killed. Nick was also panicked as the minutes passed and his calls and messages to Kristen were going unanswered. And then minutes turned to hours. He, too, tried calling the RCMP in Bible Hill, but no one was answering. As a last resort, he said he started calling 911, reporting his wife as missing.
7: So I just kept calling and saying, listen, I give her description, her name, the description of her car, the license plate of her car, the special baby on board decal that we had.
1: Nick said Kristen's brother went to see if he could find out anything from the police who had the area blocked off.
7: One of the officers on scene told him that a young female left there with chest injuries and was taken to the hospital. I hit my knees in the backyard. I'm not overly religious, but I hit my knees in the backyard and I prayed. At this point, I'd take it. Whatever it may be, you know, she's in a wheelchair. I don't care if I can look after every second of my life as long as she's there. And he raced to Truro Hospital. He drove like 200 kilometers an hour the whole way on the highway. And he went in and it was under lockdown and he beat on the windows and made such a scene. Security came out. And then one of the higher ups of the hospital come and he said, they said, we can't tell you anything. He said, I don't want to know anything. I just want to know it's my sister in there. It's all I want to know. Nobody's telling us anything. It's all we want to know. And I'm here. Seconds are like hours. And the person said, unofficially, I could tell you that your sister is not here. What they're doing to you isn't right. So he makes that call to me. So I go from knowing there's a pretty good chance. It's up and down all day. I mean, is that 8 hours? Ups and downs. You know, maybe she is injured. You know, I sent friends out looking for her. There was four-wheelers. I had friends in trucks driving through the woods.
1: Nick called someone to come and look after Dax, because he was sure that any minute the police would show up in his driveway and tell him that Kristen had been killed. But they didn't come. Not until just before 6 p.m. That's when he was notified of Kristen's death. 8 hours later.
7: So yeah, that was 8 hours of the worst moments of my life. You know, how would I feel if she was just injured and crawled in the woods to get away and he took her car? And she was laying there dying, and I, you know, they obviously weren't looking for her, you know, like the most helpless feeling I've ever had in my entire life.
1: Nick and Darcy are now linked through this horrific tragedy. Their families experienced a similar loss. They've both been outspoken since April about the things they think went wrong, and they both believe that an emergency alert could have saved their loved ones. Nick and others knew there'd been a shooting in Portapique overnight. They just didn't know how serious the situation was because of the lack of information from police.
7: Without a shadow of a doubt, if that alert had went off at 9:56, Kristen could have made it right 2 minutes before where she was sitting, and she would have come home. She'd have come straight home. It would have been a game changer. The second I got that alert, you know, individual doing what he was doing, you know, dressed as an officer in an RCMP car, that's kind of next level. That's, you know, beyond sicko, beyond anything imaginable, really. So, yeah, like, without a doubt. And, you know, Kristen cared about her workers and her clients. But with something like that, she wouldn't have messed around. And nor would I. I would have, me saying this, it doesn't sound right, but I would have made her come home. Like, I would have said, come home now. Like, you know, but this isn't worth it.
1: After what happened in Portapique the night before, he just can't understand why police didn't give that warning.
7: Doing what he did down there, you know, I wish with my whole soul that none of it happened, and none of it happened, you know, to anybody. But then seeing what happened down there and what he was capable of, why would you even debate on warning the general public?
1: It's unimaginably difficult to know that Nick and Darcy and so many others are left to hold on to that impossible question. What if?
9: No, and I will always believe that the alert would have saved my mother's life and the lives of anybody outside of Portapique. I believe that. There's nothing that you could ever say to me that would make me not believe that at this point. She would never have left the house. She had no reason to leave the house except to check on her children and grandchildren, which she thought she was safe to do because the threat was in Portapique, which is the deadly assumption made by the RCMP. So the alert system should have went out. In my opinion, it should have been geared up and ready to go that night when they knew who he was and what he was driving. Because they were told. And what's frustrating to me is when I listen to the interviews back, because I have them all recorded, like all the updates on the investigation, and they say that it wasn't until 6:30 in the morning that a key witness gave them the information that they needed to know that he was in a police car. And that's a lie. That is a lie. And so, like, why, what is the point of the lie? Like, what does it gain you to lie to the general public and people who are hurting? I can't wrap my head around it, and it's shocking.
1: The RCMP said in the days after the shootings that they learned key information about the gunman and his police disguise after his common law partner called 911 at 6:30 Sunday morning. But we know they learned about this closer to 10:30 the night before from the first witness on the scene. We know they told other police forces who the suspect was overnight. The RCMP's use of Twitter to share information with Nova Scotians sporadically over those 13 hours is also something Darcy will never understand.
9: Twitter in rural Nova Scotia, horrible idea. Horrible idea. I don't have Twitter. I actually just recently got Twitter after this event because they don't seem to want to change using Twitter as a way to communicate with the public. But I just, rural Nova Scotia, I could not find you anybody who uses Twitter on a regular basis. So I think that was a big mistake. It's a hard thing for me to talk about because I probably come off as angry, which I was, but I think everybody needs to understand that all of that anger comes from a place of hurt. because you're taught from the time that you're a child that the RCMP, the police, they're there to protect you and serve the community. And you feel almost cheated because you didn't get the same level of protection that you expected, I guess. So it's a hard feeling to describe because it really does come from a place of hurt, and it is incredibly frustrating.
1: Over time, the police account of what happened to Kristen and Heather has changed, and that's been painful for their families too. At first, police said the gunman pulled over at least one of their vehicles on the side of the road and then killed them. But then on June 4th, the RCMP said that the gunman didn't pull anyone over using that mock police car that weekend. In police investigations, it is normal for details to change over time, especially an investigation on this scale. Police were sorting through hundreds of witness statements in the weeks after the shootings.
5: So the reality is that investigations, people give us information and that information is interpreted. And that was the interpretation of the information at that time. Since that time, it's been confirmed through the investigative team that the eyewitnesses at the scene do not describe that the gunman was pulling over any vehicles. We do know what the details, what those details are that surround those interactions between the gunman and the victims in that area. For the sake of not traumatizing the families, to be able to describe that would not be appropriate. But I'm very confident and I'm convinced, based on that witness information, that the gunman was not pulling over vehicles.
1: But for Darcy, the back and forth about this misses the point. That when her mother saw a police car that morning, she thought she was safe. Because by 10 a.m., police hadn't warned anybody about a killer who looked just like one of them.
9: Because she was on the phone, we know for a fact that she only stopped where she stopped because she was comfortable, because there was an RCMP member there. So the car did aid him in being able to murder her. And that's just a fact. She never would have stopped if she was not comfortable because a police officer was there. And these are words she said, word for word, the RCMP are here, and died within seconds of those words coming out of her mouth.
1: Darcy and other victims' family members are still searching for answers about why certain decisions were made that weekend. And they've often felt as though they're going it alone. At one point, they've even had to take their demands for transparency from the government and the police to the streets. That's something we'll talk about in a future episode. Darcy said she felt like there was no other choice.
9: I promised from the very beginning when this happened that I wasn't going to let it go. And had it been any one of her children, she wouldn't have let it go either. Again, I have said this in interviews before, that had you got her instead of me, had it been one of us and not her, everybody would have been scared because she was a mama bear. She never would have stopped until she got the answers that she needed.
1: Nick, too, was reluctant to talk publicly about this at first. He said he feels for the RCMP officers who were working that weekend, but so many mistakes were made.
10: You know, so much could have been different. So much. Roadblocks, you know, hearing he was in the area. Like, what happened in Wentworth, they had calls on that. And then, you know, the other poor lady walking in Wentworth, they had the calls on that. He made it from there to Glenholm, and drove back towards his last scene from Glenholm. He drove back towards that lady walking in Wentworth.
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3: Hey, it's Greg Brady. 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I greatly appreciate it. We hope you have a good weekend. Lousy weather, kind of dreary weekend, but we'll make the most of it and reconvene Monday morning at 5:30. Those first two shows at Rogers Stadium with two Bruno Mars shows. But did everybody get there okay? Did they find it? Was there walking? Any sprained ankles? Sore heels? We'll give you the full recap on all that you missed over the weekend on Monday's show.
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0: Nick shared the news that Kristen was pregnant in a gut-wrenching interview he gave on national TV. He did that interview to honor her, to tell the world that healthcare workers like her needed more personal protective equipment to feel safe at work during the pandemic. And celebrities, politicians, they paid attention. He and Dax handed out masks in Truro that spring that were donated in Kristen's memory.
1: Everything I try to do, like even me sitting here talking like I'm talking, my friends are giggling because it's not me. You know, I'm cussing and I'm a little rough around the edges, but when I'm talking, I'm kind of representing Kristen. So she's watching, so I try to do her proud.
0: Nick's going to make sure their little boy remembers her love for him. And in his own way, Dax is helping his dad hold on to her too.
1: He does the look, he does the side look. Kristen would do when she wasn't impressed. She would give you the side look without moving her head. And you know, whatever you're doing, you should probably stop doing it. And Dax has that look. And there's so much, actually. It's unreal that the more I kind of come out of the numbness I've been in and start trying to make the best of what we have in every minute, I'm seeing more and more of it. And, you know, it's a positive because as long as he's here, she'll never totally be gone.

0: Number. The suspect's car is 28B11, behind rear passenger window. If you see 28B11, call 911 immediately. End quote. That warning came too late for Kristen Beaton, Heather O'Brien, Lillian Campbell, and Tom Bagley. At the very moment it was sent out, the gunman was driving down a main street in the biggest town in the area, and no one knew he was there. Meanwhile, things were about to spin even further out of control, and people in yet another rural Nova Scotia community would be left to deal with the traumatic aftermath.
1: I heard shots, and then the wife started screaming. And she saw this car, non-marked car, pull up in the middle of the road over there. Two people got out, one on each side of the car, left the doors open, and they started shooting from the road.
0: That's next time on 13 Hours.
2: 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They were fired not by the gunman they feared, but by RCMP officers who appeared to have mistaken the scene for the suspect's location. In this episode, host Sarah Ritchie breaks down the terrifying incident second by second using surveillance footage and firsthand testimony from the firefighters and neighbors who witnessed it, with the men revealing that more than 10 months later, they still have never received an explanation or an apology from the police who shot at them. 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
0: At 10:21 a.m. on Sunday, April 19th, a man ran into the fire hall in Lower Onslow, Nova Scotia, shouting, "Shots fired, shots fired." Bullets flew through the air. Some tore holes in the big bay doors. One punctured the glass of a fire truck's windshield. A firefighter dashed from the garage into the meeting area on the other side of the hall. He and three other men took cover, throwing tables on their sides as a vertical line of shrapnel sprayed up the side of the building. In an instant, a safe space had become like a war zone. Outside, an RCMP officer who was hiding behind his car stood and threw his hands up in surrender and then ducked back down behind the cruiser. When the shooting stopped, four men inside the fire hall crouched in place in terrified silence. They knew police were looking for a gunman that morning. There'd been a shooting 28 kilometers down the road in Portapique the night before, and people had been killed. One of the men at the fire hall had lived through it. But what these men didn't know is that Gabriel Wortman wasn't the man behind the trigger.
3: On that day, we were terrorized for 1 hour by the RCMP in the middle of the worst mass shooting in Canadian history, in the middle of a pandemic.
0: I'm your host, Sarah Ritchie, and this is 13 Hours Inside the Nova Scotia Massacre, Episode 10, Friendly Fire. By 10:07 a.m., the horror of this mass killing had been going on for more than 12 hours. Gabriel Wortman had murdered 19 people. The RCMP spent Saturday night at the first scene in Portapique, where 13 people were killed. The gunman spent the night, as far as we're aware, in De Burt, hiding out. And with daylight, he was on the move. First, he drove north to Wentworth and targeted Sean McLeod and Alana Jenkins. Then he killed Tom Bagley, who tried to help after seeing their house on fire. Next, he murdered Lillian Campbell as she walked on the side of Highway 4, an apparently random encounter as he headed south to the home of another couple he knew near Glenholm. There, he somehow slipped by the police, who thought he was pinned down for a second time. He went back to De Burt, where he killed Kristen Beaton and Heather O'Brien, before driving through Lower Onslow. He drove right by the Onslow Belmont Fire Brigade at 10:07 a.m.

0: he didn't stop. He covered nearly 100 kilometers and took 6 lives in just over 4 hours that morning. Each incident prompted panicked 911 calls as the police tried to catch up. And remember, he was disguised as one of them, and the public did not know. His mock police car no doubt created confusion with the other RCMP vehicles on the road. What happened at the fire hall in Lower Onslow is perhaps the clearest example of just how chaotic that Sunday morning was. And a lot of it was caught on surveillance video. At around 7:20 that morning, Greg Mews got a call from the Colchester County Emergency Management Office, or EMO. Greg is the volunteer fire chief for the Onslow Belmont Fire Brigade. He's been a volunteer firefighter for 40 years. He was joined by Deputy Chief Daryl Curry, who's been with the fire service for almost 25 years. The brigade is made up of about 40 volunteer firefighters. They have other jobs. They're not paid anything to be on call. Daryl said he can easily volunteer up to 800 hours of his time each year to firefighting duties. The Onslow Belmont Fire Brigade covers 225 square kilometers. In 2019, they responded to around 200 calls. And it's not just fires. About a quarter of their typical calls are car crashes. And before the pandemic, most were actually for medical emergencies. It's a tough job, and it requires a lot of training. Volunteer firefighters are essential first responders, especially in rural communities. EMO was calling Greg that Sunday morning to see if he could open the fire hall as an evacuation center for people from Portapique. It was supposed to be a place for evacuees to rest, to get help finding a place to stay, or anything else they may need through the Red Cross. The fire hall is right on Highway 2, about a 25-minute drive east of Portapique, well away from the scene there. It's a long, one-story white building that's essentially split into three parts: the main fire hall, the entrance area, and the meeting hall. If you're looking at it from the road, it's set back in a large parking lot. To the left is the fire hall itself with a garage door and three bay doors for the fire trucks under a peaked roof. The entranceway is the middle section of the building, set back a little further, with a main door that connects the garage to the left with the meeting area through a door to the right. Greg and Daryl set up the hall together that morning. They pulled an accordion partition across the meeting area, splitting the room in two. They were trying to keep part of the room sectioned off because of COVID-19.
1: And we were only here to sort of open the doors and just, you know, be a presence. We weren't here to register evacuees. That was being left with the EMO and RCMP. So Greg and I were doing some paperwork because we had a fire the night before and just stuck around the hall. For the first bit.
0: They had responded to a fire call the previous night that had nothing to do with the shootings. And as they did their paperwork, an RCMP officer arrived just after 8:30 a.m. He was stationed at the fire hall that entire morning as security and spent most of the time outside at his cruiser. Daryl and Greg were told very little about the ongoing killing spree. They'd been following what was happening on social media, so for the most part, they knew what everyone else knew, and they didn't suspect they were in danger. Daryl managed to see a picture of the gunman before the RCMP tweeted it at 8:54 a.m.
1: The RCMP officer did show us a picture prior to going on Twitter, and I guess it was in case he showed up. In hindsight now, I know why the RCMP were here. At the time, it seemed odd that you had an evacuation center set up with RCMP security. Again, I knew there was something going on locally in Portapique just because of like social media posts early in the morning. Obviously, had I known some details, I would never have left to come here, and my wife would have never left to go to work that morning.
0: At around 9 o'clock, the first Portapique evacuees arrived, but they decided not to stay. They headed to Truro to get some food and coffee. We've learned that the next evacuee to arrive at the fire hall that morning was Richard Ellison. You may remember his name. Richard's two sons were visiting him in Portapique that weekend, and Corey was among the first people to be killed. His other son, Clinton, hid in the woods for hours on Saturday night while the RCMP searched for him. We know from the recordings of police radio chatter that night that Richard called 911 after Clinton called him to tell him that Corey had been shot. Richard told the dispatcher his son was still hiding in the woods, too scared to move after finding his brother lying in the road. It was around 2:30 a.m. that Clinton was picked up by the RCMP and taken to Great Village and then on to the hospital to be treated for hypothermia. Richard, who stayed hidden at home that night, was later taken out of Portapique. Police brought him to the fire hall in Lower Onslow sometime around 10 a.m. At 10:21 a.m., the RCMP tweeted another update. It said, quote, "Gabriel Wortman is currently in the Central Onslow DeBert area in a vehicle that may resemble what appears to be an RCMP vehicle and may be wearing what appears to be an RCMP uniform. Please stay inside and avoid the area." Central Onslow is 5 kilometers east of the fire hall. DeBert is in the other direction, just shy of 10 kilometers northwest. Richard and Greg were in the meeting area of the fire hall at the same time, 10:21. Daryl was over near the truck bays. At her house across the street, Sharon McClellan was making coffee, talking on the phone with her sister.
2: She woke me up and asked me if I knew anything about what was going on in Portapique. And I said, no, what's going on? So she started telling me a little bit. You know, it was scary, but I didn't think it was anything that was right around my neighborhood.
0: Sharon's kitchen window looks out at the fire hall with a clear view of the entire parking lot and of Highway 2.
2: I'm looking across there and I see a cop car, RCMP car, and another man standing there talking. And there's three or four other vehicles in the parking lot.
0: The emergency management office coordinator was in the parking lot. He was wearing a yellow reflective safety vest. Sharon said he was standing with the RCMP officer beside his fully marked cruiser, which was parked in front of that main entrance with its front bumper facing the highway. The Mountie was wearing a full uniform. Across the street from Sharon, Joy and Pat McCabe were about to have breakfast. Their light blue house is right next door to the fire hall. It's separated by two narrow driveways and a strip of grass. There's no fence in between the properties. I talked with Pat in August, and he said Joy was struggling with what she witnessed, and she didn't want to talk.
3: Well, I was laying down reading a book, and the wife was cooking breakfast out in the kitchen. And the side of the house there, it faces the fire hall yard. Anyway, I heard shots, and then the wife started screaming. And she was looking out the window.
0: When Pat and I met, we stood in his yard looking over at the hall. I've stood below that kitchen window, and you can see across to the far side of the parking lot and out to the highway beyond. On the morning of Sunday, April 19th, Sharon just happened to be looking out her window across the road when
2: a car pulled up. It was a gray four-door Hyundai. It stopped. The two doors swung open. Two people ran towards the fire hall. One went in the ditch. One went behind the garbage bin, and they just opened fire.
0: Meanwhile, from her window, Joy McCabe watched in horror.
3: And she saw this car, an unmarked car, pull up in the middle of the road over there. Two people got out, one on each side of the car, left the doors open, and they started shooting from the road.
0: These two shooters were west of the fire hall, firing at the two men in the parking lot. Bullets hit the truck bays and a stone monument that honors members of the fire service who've died. Shrapnel from that impact tore holes in the outside wall of the meeting area. The shots lasted a matter of seconds.
3: And when she looked out the window, she saw the two guys shooting, and she saw a guy crouch down behind a couple cars here. And so she hollered to me, and I come out, and I look, and I see the two people that jumped the ditch, and they were by the garbage bin. And when I come out and looked out the window, she was screaming at me to get down, but curious. And The two guys get up and they're carrying assault rifles, walking across the parking lot yard.
0: The neighbors didn't know right away that the men who were shooting were RCMP officers. The Onslow Fire Hall has motion-sensitive surveillance cameras all around the outside. One mounted above the garage doors faces the main entrance, and it captures almost the entire parking lot, except for the far western corner where the shooters came from. Sharon and Pat both said the unmarked car stopped on the two-lane highway just west of the fire hall, just out of range of the cameras. So there's no video of the car stopping or of the two RCMP officers crouching to shoot at the hall. But here's what was captured by the cameras, and the times are down to the second. At 10:21:37, the front outside camera captured the EMO coordinator running for the safety of the fire hall. This is when Daryl and Greg say the shooting began.
1: I heard the shots, then the EMO guy come barreling in the door with, he was yelling something like, "Shots fired."
0: A camera inside the main doors caught the moment the EMO coordinator ducked into the fire hall. He barely stopped to pick up a portable radio from the ground and then kept running out of frame. Daryl dove through that main entrance area at almost the same time. The pair sprinted into the meeting area where Richard and Greg were taking cover.
4: At that time, we all took running, ran into another room, and we started flipping tables over. I don't know if the tables would have done for us, but first thing came in mind, we got to hide somewhere.
0: Outside, the Mountie who was stationed at the fire hall ducked behind his cruiser. We're not exactly sure why the two officers opened fire. We know police were looking for the gunman who was driving a marked cruiser, who was wearing a police uniform, and had a reflective vest. It seems that these RCMP officers saw the marked cruiser in front of the fire hall and saw someone wearing a reflective vest and thought they had their man. 18 seconds after the EMO coordinator ran for the building, the Mountie stood and put his hands up, his head and arms visible over the cruiser's windshield, for about 7 seconds. Then he hid again.
2: The cop that was stationed there, he was just standing there with his hands, waving his hands, you know, as if, don't shoot, don't shoot. And a couple seconds, they got up after shooting. They got up, walked towards the stationed officer, and that's when I realized that they had the safety vest on with the police on the back. So that's when I realized they were the police.
0: At first, Sharon across the street had no idea who was doing the shooting or who they were shooting at.
2: I didn't know it was the RCMP. Why would they do that? You know, I mean, just get out of a vehicle and start shooting. Take position and start shooting with rifles. Like, they were long guns. They weren't like little pistols. They were long guns. It was petrifying.
0: The surveillance video shows that at 10:22:10, 35 seconds after the shooting started, the stationed RCMP officer who was hiding behind his cruiser stood back up. About a minute later, he walked around the cruiser toward the building, but he didn't go inside. A minute and 35 seconds after the shooting began, the first shooter walked into frame from the western side of the parking lot. We'll call him Shooter One. In the video, you can see he's bald and wearing a full RCMP uniform and what looks like body armor. He walked upright with a carbine, a long-barreled semi-automatic firearm, in his right hand, pointed at the ground. He was not at all in a defensive position, and he wasn't running across the parking lot. Instead, he approached the RCMP officer that he and his partner had just been shooting at. In the video, you can see the two appear to have a conversation. Then they walk together toward the building. They approached the main entrance area, and the stationed officer gestured toward the wall that's full of holes. Shooter One went around the front of the meeting hall as the stationed officer went back to his cruiser. According to the video, the time was 10:23:54 a.m. Inside the fire hall, the four men hiding behind overturned tables and stacks of metal chairs were terrified. In the chaos, they didn't even hear how many shots had been fired. And again, one of them, Richard, had survived the horror in Portapique the night before. As far as they knew, the gunman was on the property.
4: There was a lot of banging on one of my doors, side doors, where the room was in. I think that more or less was the worst part of my feeling, because I thought he was going to get in the door and that's it. I'd say he probably banged on it at least 4 or 5 times and heard bangs. Never once did it say he or whatever. There was no name. Nobody said anything. And it was kind of a scary moment for all four of us in there, I guess.
0: They didn't know if the RCMP officer stationed outside was okay. At 10:23:30, just shy of 2 minutes after the shooting began, the surveillance cameras capture shooter two making a sweep of the property. As his partner tried to get inside those side doors, he walked into the parking lot and around the western side of the fire hall. He also looks to be wearing a full uniform, body armor, and a knitted hat. And like his partner, he doesn't appear to be in a defensive stance. His carbine is in his right hand, pointed at the ground. Sometimes as he walked, he held it briefly with both hands. Shooter two did a complete loop around the back of the building. He walked at a quick pace, but never ran. He looked left and right from time to time, but he never stopped. He didn't appear to check behind the sheds or the oil tank or the shipping containers in the yard. He walked right next to Pat McCabe's house as he came back around the front of the building. Shooter two didn't walk over to Pat's yard to look in his sheds or in the two camper trailers in his driveway, and he never approached the house where Pat was watching from the window while his wife was hiding. According to the surveillance video, that entire loop took 52 seconds. At 10:24, 2 minutes and 24 seconds after the first shots were fired, the RCMP officer who was stationed at the hall and shooter one walked inside the front entrance. The stationed Mountie led the way as they walked out of frame of that camera toward the meeting hall. Inside, the EMO coordinator and Richard Ellison were hiding together near the far wall, close to the opening of that accordion wall that divided the room. Daryl and Greg were hiding in separate places behind the accordion wall, with toppled furniture all over the place. Daryl said he heard someone call out.
1: I never spoke to either one of them. I guess it was the EMO just answered. The only question was, is everybody okay?
0: The EMO coordinator answered when the Mounties asked if everyone was okay, but Daryl and Greg weren't part of that exchange, and they really had no idea what was going on. They said no one came to look inside the room where they were.
1: Nobody identified themselves to us.
4: No.
1: As police.
0: Nobody identified themselves out loud as police. The firefighters couldn't see who had come inside. On the surveillance video, it's clear that shooter one barely left that main entrance. He walked in the door at 10:24. 6 seconds later, he was still on the edge of the frame of that camera. He disappeared for about 10 seconds, and then he walked back outside, 18 seconds after entering the building. The Mountie who was shot at was inside the hall for 30 seconds. He walked through the main entrance area at 10:24:03 and was back within view of the camera 25 seconds later. So the police officers didn't stay inside for very long at all. What you need to understand is that the men inside had no idea who was shooting at them. And while they were physically okay, for all they knew, the gunman just tried to kill them, and he was still there. Outside the fire hall, the two shooters met up in the parking lot out front. At 10:24:34, the video captured them walking back across the lot, and 17 seconds later, they were out of frame. They were on the property within view of the cameras for 1 minute, 39 seconds.
2: And they walked back to the car that was still sitting in the middle of the road with the doors wide open and get in their car and left, went towards Truro.
0: Sharon couldn't make sense of what she was seeing.
2: I ran to my back bedroom and hollered for my husband because he was up in the garage. And I just I was just panicking. I was on the phone with my sister and just, you know, telling her they're shooting, like, what do I do? And she's screaming at me to lock the doors. And, you know, so I panicked. I didn't know what to do. Like, what do you do? You know, I just panicked.
0: Inside the fire hall, no one knew it was over. So they stayed hidden. They didn't dare talk to one another. They were afraid to make any noise.
4: We were trying to be quiet, just we didn't really want to know we was in that room.
1: It was quite a while.
4: Yeah.
0: Time passed and no one came for them. No one came to check if they were shot. No one came to tell them it was all clear.
5: 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detailing one of the most chaotic and disturbing moments of that terrible Sunday morning, when two RCMP officers, hunting for a gunman disguised in a police uniform and driving a fake cruiser, opened fire with rifles on the Onslow Belmont Fire Hall, which had been set up as an evacuation center for Portapique residents. The officers apparently mistook the posted RCMP officer wearing a reflective vest for the suspect, spraying bullets through the bay doors and walls while four terrified men, including a survivor from the Portapique massacre the night before, cowered behind overturned tables inside. After the shooting stopped, the officers swept the property and left without ever identifying themselves to the men hiding inside, who remained huddled in silence, not knowing whether the gunman was still on the grounds. Now let's get back to Sarah Ritchie's 13 Hours Inside the Nova Scotia Massacre and Hour 10, Friendly Fire, on Crime Time.
0: The surveillance video shows that outside, the Mountie who was stationed at the fire hall moved his car at 10:46 a.m. He drove it away from the main entrance over to the side of the building, out of view of the road and the people inside the fire hall. Then he stayed in the cruiser. The EMO coordinator had access to that portable radio, but he couldn't communicate with the RCMP because they were on encrypted channels. In the silence of the room that morning, the men didn't think to call 911.
4: Everything was happening so fast. I think our biggest fear was just to find a piece of audio.
1: My only theory is that we already had the resources here that were going to show up if we called. So why would we call when they're already here? It's like if your house is on fire and the fire department's parked in front of your house, you're probably not going to call 911. You're just going to have them put the fire out.
0: Over the next half an hour, Daryl and Greg were able to check the RCMP Twitter account for updates. Finally, two tweets came out at 11:04 and 11:06 a.m. Both said the gunman was heading south on Highway 102 near Brookfield, which is 22 kilometers away from the fire hall.
1: By the time the next tweet or two came out that he was further away, we eventually made our way out into the truck bay area where we have glass. There's windows we can see out front.
0: It became clear just how close they came to being shot.
4: They all mentioned about a crack in the windshield in my truck, and I said, yeah, I should. Okay, that's somebody mentioned that to me. So when we turned around up to the truck, and I said, Jesus, somebody should have told me there's a hole in it.
0: It was a fresh bullet hole in the windshield of one of the trucks. There was another in a side door. A bullet was found later lodged in the engine. Just moments before the shooting began, Daryl walked the three steps from that truck bay into the radio communication room.
4: After we looked and we could see where the two bullet holes come through our door, he said, oh my God. And he wasn't that far away from the room that where he went through the radio room.
0: They looked through the windows into the parking lot and saw that the Mountie who was stationed at the fire hall didn't appear to be there anymore.
1: So we were then on our own. I assumed that that was the shooter and our cop took off after him, or he stole the car. There was nobody in our yard, in our parking area. So we were here alone after being shot.
0: But at least they were beginning to feel like they weren't in immediate danger.
1: I was just happy to be alive.
4: Yeah, like it's
1: at that point, we everything we knew, we survived the shooter, right? Like not too many did. It was probably the absolute worst moment of my life.
4: Yeah, mine too. Like it's.
0: Daryl and Greg said the time they spent waiting felt like an eternity.
1: It was an hour.
4: Yeah.
1: It was an hour we were here.
0: The shots started just after 10:21 a.m. At 11:18 a.m., the EMO coordinator who was taking cover inside the hall saw that the first Portapique evacuees drove back into the parking lot. He ventured out to talk to them and found them parked next to the Mountie in his cruiser by the side of the fire hall. The surveillance video shows that he had a conversation with the people in the vehicles. And then he went back inside and told the others that the shooting was actually friendly fire. Greg said the RCMP officer never came back inside. They don't know why he didn't tell them it was safe to come out for that whole hour.
4: Well,
1: could have asked him.
4: Yeah. I think it would have helped me and Daryl and the other two people who were there. And leaving this for an hour, and it just didn't make sense. And we worked with these guys every day. We were on calls, and our relationships are good with them. It still bothers me why he didn't come in and tell us what happened.
0: Remember, these men are all first responders, so it's possible that one day they could be at a call together, and Daryl and Greg may have to work alongside the officers who shot at them. A little later that morning, when they heard the gunman had been caught, Daryl and Greg walked outside their fire hall into an eerie quiet, and they looked at all the damage.
4: I don't know how many shots was fired, but the side of our wall was shot up, right from the bottom to the top of the roof, to the top of the eave.
0: One bullet hit that monument. It's not clear if any of the bullets directly hit the building next to it, or if the holes in the wall that Greg mentioned were caused by shrapnel. Two went through the garage doors, and a bullet also tore straight through the top of an electronic sign on the opposite end of the property, near the ditch where the shooters were set up.
1: It was scary for me.
4: Yeah.
1: What could have happened? You know, there were two people outside that could have been dead. Fortunately, the shooters were not a good shot. I can't imagine if one of them had been hit. That just would make it so much worse than it already is. And it wouldn't matter whether it was the cop or the other person or you know, Pat and his wife were right, straight in the line of fire in their house.
0: Pat McCabe came over from his house next door to take a look at the damage, too. Some of those marks were still visible when he showed me around months later. In August, he said his wife was still having a tough time with the memories of that morning.
3: Well, it was terrifying to her. I believe she's suffering. She's having trauma from it now. And then, you know, and then anytime there's a backfire or anything, the wife goes in a panic and, you know, well, what was that noise, you know?
0: Sharon agreed it's been difficult to move past what happened.
2: I see a cop and, you know, my stomach comes up my throat. I panic. You know, and sometimes the RCMP will drive by my house and they'll stop into the fire hall. And they'll just sit there for whatever reason. I don't know if it's just, you know, a spot for them to stop and take notes or whatever. But they're there. And that's a reminder for me. It scares the hell out of me. It really does.
0: Pat said he wants an explanation.
3: I just have clarification is, you know, what the heck they were shooting at.
0: More than 10 months later, that's still a mystery. Nova Scotia's independent police watchdog, the Serious Incident Response Team, or CIRT, began its investigation right away, interviewing Sharon McClellan at around 6 that Sunday evening. The surveillance video shows investigators were at the fire hall that evening as well. In the days after the shootings, CERT said it was investigating what it called, quote, the discharge of firearms by two RCMP officers, end quote. CERT said in a statement to Global News that, quote, we don't know what they were shooting at. We do know that the shooter was not in the area at that time, end quote. The RCMP won't talk about what happened because CERT is investigating. This is what Superintendent Darren Campbell said on April 24th when he was asked about the fire hall shooting.
6: What I can do is I can provide you with some general comments, obviously things that are known to us and that caused us to engage CERT in taking care of that particular investigation. What I think may be helpful is to put into context the timing of that incident. And of course, the officers on the road knew that we were looking for a marked police vehicle. And it was two of our other officers that were involved in that incident. And it also involved a marked vehicle. But I can't go any further than that as it's currently under investigation.
0: The director of CERT is a former judge named Felix Caccione. He leads two civilian investigators who are retired RCMP members and one current member of the RCMP and one of the Halifax Regional Police. Those police officers report only to Felix during their term. In December, he told me that the investigator in charge of this file had to return to active duty with the Halifax Regional Police, and the new investigator needed time to get caught up. He also said they were waiting on some final reports. There are no rules for how long investigators have to complete their work. By law, once the investigation is over, the director has 3 months to release a summary report to the public. The investigation must also determine whether any police officer should face criminal charges. Back in April, the RCMP said there would be an internal review of the officers' actions too, but they haven't said what the result is.
6: So in the course of any of those types of referrals to CERT, when there's a discharge of firearm, there's always a review. And there's always a review of the status of those officers.
0: At the time of this recording, the CERT investigation still isn't done. I spoke with Felix again as we got ready to release this episode, and he said he has nearly finished his summary report. Daryl and Greg said CERT didn't ask them many questions, and they said they haven't received much information about the investigation in the months since it happened.
1: Absolutely nothing. I know that the CERT website says, they have liaisons who are supposed to keep those involved informed of what's going on. I did get one phone call saying that the investigator was being replaced with a new one.
0: He said they've learned more through other sources.
1: I have got updates from reporters who probably carry a bigger stick with CERT than I do. I got a couple updates there.
7: From the National Newsroom of the Canadian Press, I'm Naira Ahmed. Three activists detained by Israel last week have returned to Vancouver, surrounded and greeted by hundreds of supporters, family, and friends. Sebastian To spoke on behalf of the group, saying they were illegally kidnapped in international waters by Israel, dragged aboard the prison ships, and beaten. He says 4 days of torture left him with several taser burns and bruises on his body, but many people got even worse, including fractured ribs. Foreign Affairs Minister Nita Anand has acknowledged that the Canadians suffered appalling abuse while in custody, which Israel has denied. This week, a large delegation from India will arrive in Canada to discuss trade and investment. The Canadian government says it will be the largest ever business delegation to go from India to any country, with 100 senior businesses representatives from industries like mining, energy, automotive, and aerospace. At the end of the week, China's foreign minister is also visiting Canada. Wang Yi is set to visit Ottawa between May 28th and 30th to meet his Canadian counterpart, Anita Anand. The visit comes after Prime Minister Mark Carney visited Beijing with Anand in January, marking the first visit to China by a Canadian prime minister since 2017. That's when Canada and China reached a preliminary deal. China agreed to lower tariffs on Canadian canola seed and eliminate tariffs on canola meal, peas, and seafood. In exchange, Canada agreed to reduce tariffs and set import limits on Chinese electric vehicles. The foreign affairs ministers are expected to discuss the recently updated Canada-China strategic partnership when they meet next weekend. NUPOL finds the number of Canadians who believe the country is heading in the right direction has hit its highest percentage since 2017.
8: The poll from Abacus Data says 47% of the more than 1,900 people surveyed this month believe Canada is heading in the right direction. 39% say the country is on the wrong track. The poll also suggests 76% of Canadians see the rest of the world as moving in the wrong direction. One pollster says this is reflected by respondents saying they see Canada as a stabilizing force in a turbulent world. Brenda Molina Navidad, The Canadian Press.
7: And Prime Minister Mark Carney has welcomed FIFA President Gianni Infantino to Ottawa ahead of the 2026 World Cup. It's part of the tournament's trophy tour. Carney says soccer has flourished in the country since its first World Cup appearance in 1986.
9: Our women's team winning gold at the Tokyo Olympics in 2021. Our captain, Christine Sinclair, breaking the all-time international goal-scoring record. A record she still holds. Our men's team qualifying for the World Cup in Qatar.
7: Carney added that the government is putting $755 million over the next 5 years into developing soccer at all levels in Canada. This is the Canadian Press. In sports, the Colorado Avalanche will look to stop the bleeding when they visit the Vegas Golden Knights, down 0-2 in their best-of-seven Western Conference Finals series. Macklin Celebrini capped a four-goal third period as Canada surged past Slovakia 5-1 in Group B play at the World Men's Hockey Championship in Switzerland. Canada will close out preliminary round against Czechia on Tuesday. The Pittsburgh Pirates had a 4-1 win over the Toronto Blue Jays. Starting pitcher Dylan Cease and all-star first baseman Vladimir Guerrero Jr. both exited the game with injuries in the fifth inning. And Formula One leader Kimi Antonelli charged to victory in a wild Canadian Grand Prix, claiming his fourth straight race win after teammate George Russell exited due to engine failure. The title-chasing Mercedes drivers put on a show in a thrilling battle through 30 laps, trading the lead several times and coming dangerously close to making contact until disaster struck for Russell. From the Canadian Press, I'm Naira Ahmed.
10: 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My name is Dunner. Thanks so much for joining us again this week. We are live on Chorus Radio News Talk stations from Vancouver to Toronto and all points in between. All right, let's get on to today's show. 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
11: There are many godfathers in music. The godfather of rock? Well, there's the king, Elvis Presley, but Chuck Berry is probably a more accurate choice. The godfather of funk? James Brown, hands down. Godfathers of hip-hop. DJ Kool Herc was the OG. Run DMC should be in there, along with Afrika Bambaataa, Spoonie G, and Fab Five Freddy. How about the godfather of punk? Well, that's Iggy Pop. There's no question there. But what about the fathers of punk? I'm going to say that that title belongs to the Ramones. Period. Full stop. End of discussion. Okay, wait. Back up. In the early 1800s, an American pioneer named John Chapman traveled from Massachusetts collecting seeds from Pennsylvania cider presses. And for the rest of his life, he planted thousands of apple trees throughout what is now Ohio, Indiana, and Illinois. Chapman was given the nickname Johnny Appleseed because wherever he went, apple trees sprouted in his wake. In the mid-1970s, the Ramones, four middle-class kids from Forest Hills and Queens, began to have the same effect with a new style of rock and roll known as punk. Whenever they played a town on one of their endless tours, new bands would inevitably start popping up just a few days later. What began as a cartoonish attempt at making goofy bubblegum pop music, think of what the Beach Boys might sound like if they sniffed glue and took a lot of meth, the Ramones stumbled on something profound and eternal. It was all a big, happy, dumb accident. The Ramones had no idea that they were about to change the world of music. They were just four regular guys who wanted to rock in the most basic way. They certainly accomplished that. But they also reminded everyone that when it comes to the power and joy of rock, sometimes less is more. They gave rock and roll a much-needed kick in the ass, and it took a long time for them to be recognized for what they gave us. They got punk going on both sides of the Atlantic. The guys who would eventually become The Clash worshipped them. The Sex Pistols took cues from them. They'd go on to be an influence on hardcore, metal, thrash, grunge, and every flavor of guitar-based alt-rock. Fans include Nirvana and the Foo Fighters, and Metallica, Soundgarden, Pixies, Faith No More, the Beastie Boys, Pearl Jam, the Strokes, the Offspring, the Chili Peppers, Guns N' Roses, Motorhead, Green Day, Blink-182, Rancid, Fall Out Boy, and hundreds, probably thousands of others. 2026 is an important year in Ramon's history. It's the 25th anniversary of Joey's death. He was the first member of the band to leave us. It's the 30th anniversary of the last Ramon show. And it's the 50th anniversary of the release of their debut album. So let's cover all that with this triple tribute to one of the greatest and most important bands in the history of rock.
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0: Ramones and one of their classics, Sheena is a Punk Rocker from 1977. Hello again, I'm Alan Cross. And August 16th, 1974, a day that has gone down in history. It was a smoking hot and very humid day in New York City. Down in the Bowery, with all the concrete, it was even hotter, and it stunk. You see, New York was in decline. It was broke. It was riddled with crime. There was garbage everywhere, drugs everywhere, poverty, homelessness was all rampant. Buildings were abandoned with broken windows. It was pretty grim and, frankly, uncivilized. But at 315 Bowery at Bleecker, there was a bar called CBGB. And that Friday night, again, August 16th, 1974, the place, it was almost empty. There was the owner, Hilly Kristal, his dog, two people from a San Francisco transvestite band called the Cockettes, the manager of another band called Television, and a local scenester named Legs McNeil. At about 9 o'clock, four guys in leather jackets, T-shirts, torn jeans, and Converse high tops got up on the tiny stage, and, Legs McNeil remembers it this way. They counted off this song, and it was just this wall of noise. They looked so striking. These guys weren't hippies. This was something completely new. It was 60s rock and roll distilled to its essence, played at the speed and volume of a jet engine. 15 minutes after their set started, it was over. They had blown through all their songs and had even found time to fight about which song was next and to struggle with broken guitar strings. The owner's dog hid behind the bar. At the end of the set, such as it was, Hilly Kristal said, "Nobody's going to like you, but I'll have you back." They would come back to CBGB a total of 74 times that year. And by the time they retired forever, with the final show in Los Angeles on August 6, 1996, they changed the world of rock forever. Now, like I said at the beginning, 2026 is a triple anniversary. The 25th anniversary of Joey's death, the 30th of that last show, and the 50th of the release of the first album. So let's start there. The roots of the Ramones go back to when a Yankees baseball fanatic named John Cummings shared a joint with a new friend, a former hairdresser named Douglas Colvin. They were working construction that day, a 50-story building at 50th and Broadway. That joint led to a couple of beers at a local strip club. And many drinks later, it was decided that they should form a band. With about $100 between them, they bought a guitar, a bass, and an amp. 4 days later, January 28th, 1974, they had their first rehearsal. Just the two of them. In March, they hooked up with a 6'3" drummer named Jeff, who had defected from a glam band called Sniper, and from his job selling plastic flowers on the street in Greenwich Village. This new band was awful. Douglas, soon to be known as Dee Dee Ramone, didn't even know the names of the strings on his bass. He just thumped away on the open string that sounded good with the bar chords that Johnny was playing. But what they lacked in ability was more than made up for by their enthusiasm. Since they found it too hard to learn other people's songs, they just stuck with making up their own stuff. Basic bar chords, and a 4-4 beat. What else did you need to construct the perfect 2-minute pop song? There were rules for these new songs, however. No politics. Sing about real stuff like girls and drugs. Follow the example of Iggy Pop and the Stooges. Remember your favorite pop songs, cartoons, and comic books. And above all, don't worry about getting all the notes right. And what about a name? Well, I talked to Joey and Marky Ramone about that back in the 90s.
1: We like to fib about it. But the truth is that Dee Dee was a big fan of Paul McCartney and the Beatles. And in the days of the Silver Beatles, Paul McCartney used to check on two hotel rooms using the alias Paul Ramone. And Dee Dee was such a big Paul McCartney fan that he changed his name to Dee Dee Ramone because of the days of the Silver Beatles, what Paulie did. So when we met Dee Dee, like, he was calling himself Dee Dee Ramone. When we think of a name for the band, we thought, oh, the Ramones, that'd be kind of unique. And
2: that's how it started.
1: Yeah, and then so we all, like, used our first names, and Ramones kind of signifies unity or
2: family
1: gang. Brother, yeah. Gang, brotherhood, all that crap. So here we are, the Ramones.
0: Let's go back to that first Friday night, August 16, 1974. There is actually audio and film of this performance. It's hard hard to describe how different the Ramones were by the fall of 1974. Here were these four brothers, all dressed in torn jeans and leather jackets, playing to what amounted to bubblegum pop music at a million miles an hour. No solos, no stage patter, no acknowledgement of the audience, no letting up. The only breaks came when Johnny counted off the next song. 1, 2, 3, 4. Were they serious? Was this a joke? Depending on who you talk to, the Ramones were either complete idiots and morons or minimalistic artistic geniuses. After a Ramones show, every song seemed slow.

0: That's a 1974 demo of Judy Is a Punk. Eventually, word started going around about these guys. And with each gig, the buzz got bigger. CBGB was soon crammed with everyone from the Andy Warhol crowd and stuffy intellectual types to rich uptowners slumming it on the bad side of town with the kids who were genuinely bored with music and needed something new and exciting. And music at that time was having difficulties. Prog was the big thing. Music so complicated that you had to be a virtuoso to play it. Bands like Led Zeppelin were so big that they were playing stadiums, meaning that the separation between band and fan was enormous. And pop music that summer was absolutely awful. When the Ramones showed up that August, the biggest song on AM radio, which dominated everything, was this. Okay, please, that's enough. But I had to play that because context is everything. No wonder the Ramones were such a shock to the system. Even the New York Times sent a reporter to the Bowery to check things out. Here's a quote from that review. The Ramones are a highly stylized extension of the punk medium. They deliver a nonstop set of brisk, monochromatically intense songs where conventional considerations of pace and variety are thrown calculatedly into the wind. Which, I guess was a rave. Finally, an offer of a record deal came from Sire Records.
1: I remember originally we got turned down by like every label it was. And then Sire was interested in us. You know, we eventually went with Sire, though there were, you know, the later on, you know, as time went on, there were, I remember Elektra, Asylum was in, you know, there were bigger labels interested, but we decided to go with Sire because we felt the Seymour Stein understood us best and that we wouldn't get lost in the shuffle being on a major company. All the labels watched our success, you know, because we were sort of the trailblazers. We, you know, we went out and did the first, you know, a national tour. I mean, there was nobody like us. And then when they, you know, saw how well we had done, like the world got signed, you know what I mean? See, like, you know, when we go into the studio, we've rehearsed everything for like 3 or 4 months, you know, so that we go in knowing exactly, you know, everything is ready to be put down. And usually we get it in one take, two takes tops. And, you know, we'll put an album together in a month's time, you know? I mean, like, you know, most bands, they, you know, they sort of, when it comes down to recording, they just sort of blow all their money, and they people can be in the studio for years, you know? And the idea is to capture the spontaneity and the excitement and to see your profit stay in your pocket and not blown. I mean, there's no reason why you have to go to, like, a studio that costs you $200 an hour when you can do it for $35 an hour, you know what I mean? Yeah. And the place is just as good. It just doesn't have hot tubs or something.
0: The Ramones started recording their debut album on February 2nd, 1976. By February 19th, it was done. And the bill, $6,400, not counting the price replacing the cutter head on the mastering machine at the record pressing plant, because the album had been recorded at such a high volume that the tapes literally blew the cutting head off the machine. Here's Seymour Stein, the guy who signed the Ramones to Sire Records.
2: I can remember going into the studio, like, They had gotten there 3 hours earlier, and I said, "How's everything going?" And Johnny says to me, "Well, you know, things aren't doing that great. We only got 7 tracks down." I mean, that was like in 3 hours. If everybody was like them, I mean, record companies would have no worries.
0: That first album was short and to the point. 14 songs over in about 28 minutes. And it was released to an unsuspecting public on April 23rd, 1976. To say that mainstream rock was not ready for the Ramones is, it's a really big understatement.
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3: The debut album was ignored by most and ridiculed by many. They called it noise. It was music made by morons for morons. Or was it?

0: Despite the initial bad reviews from people who just didn't get it, this is the record that really established punk rock. It was revolutionary by being reactionary. In a rock world where everything had become so complicated, the Ramones took everything back to the beginning so we could start again with voice, guitar, bass, drums, and plenty of energy and fun. Again, context. This record was the fastest and hardest rock that we'd heard of up until this moment. On July 4th, 1976, the Ramones played the Roundhouse in London. This brought punk to the UK. Tony James, a wannabe guitarist who would later be part of Generation X with Billy Idol, remembers that the speed of British punk tripled overnight after the Ramones played.
1: It was really wild going over to England, where, I mean, we were like, you know, we were selling out CBGBs and all. And, I mean, kind of, there was a wild scene going on there. But when we got over to England, it was, we were playing for 3,000 kids and everybody was already tuned into what it was that we were all about. And I remember at the time, the big thing going on in England was pub rock. Dr. Feelgood was the big band at the time, and Brimsley Schwartz. And I remember we were like treated like royalty when we got there. And then we did this club, Dingwalls. And basically the whole makeup of Dingwalls were all these kids that would later form these kind of groundbreaking bands of their own. And like at our sound check, we met like Johnny Rotten and Joe Strummer and all these people. And they were really, you know, they were totally taken with the band. And really, after that, when we left England at that point, you know, they told us that, you know, we had turned them on, kind of opened them up, and inspired them to form their own bands, basically. When we came back in 77, the whole thing was full-blown. And I feel like from that point on, you know, we really kind of brought upon a radical change that would really sweep the world.
0: British punks ate it up, and then they recycled it with their own style, and boom! The summer and fall of 76, after the Ramones, became the big bang of what would be called alternative music. How important is that first record? Listen to this. In 2012, it was inducted into the National Recording Registry of the United States because it is culturally, historically, and aesthetically significant. So there's our first anniversary. 50 years since the release of the first album. Next, we'll talk about the 30th anniversary of the final show. The Ramones' second album was Leave Home. It appeared on January 10th, 1977. 14 songs, less than 30 minutes. And outside of their small group of fans, it was ignored. The third Ramones record was Rocket to Russia. We got that one 10 months later, November 17th, 1977. And like the previous two albums, there was at least one song that touted the benefits of mental illness.

0: Rocket to Russia was the Ramones at their peak. It was the perfect marriage of punk rock and top 40. But the album also marked the end of the original lineup.
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9: Tommy Ramone, the drummer, had decided to go back to being a record producer, so he could no longer tour. His replacement was Mark Bell, hitherto known as Marky Ramone. And Marky was on board for the next album, Road to Ruin, the first Ramones album to run more than 30 minutes. It was released on September 15, 1978, and featured the Ramones' biggest hit. Here's the story behind that. Before our show at the Capitol Theater in Passaic, New Jersey, on November 19, 1977, Joey was trying to deal with a cold. To get his vocal cords to loosen up, he built a makeshift humidifier, a kettle with the lid held down with a big rubber band. That was a bad mistake. The kettle blew up, sending hot, scalding water all over his face, resulting in some nasty third-degree burns. But because the show had to go on, Joey sang that night anyway. From there, the tour just got worse. Show after show, city after city, night after night, and by the time the Ramones played a New Year's Eve gig at the Rainbow Theater in London, a phrase kept repeating itself in Joey's head. Put me in a wheelchair, get me on a plane, hurry, hurry, hurry, before I go insane.

Heavy Sedated with the famous one-note guitar solo played not by Johnny, but apparently by producer Ed Stasium. The closest the Ramones ever came to a mainstream breakthrough happened in 1979 when schlock film director Roger Corman put together something called Rock and Roll High School. The movie told the story of Riff Randall and her encounter with her principal, the evil Miss Togar, and the exploding white mice of Vince Lombardi High. Now, listen to this opening chord very carefully. This track was recorded and remixed by legendary producer Phil Spector. And the story goes that he listened to this single chord over and over and over again, making Johnny play it for 10 hours until he felt that it was just right.

End of the Century was supposed to be the record that finally sent the band over the top. Instead, though, it was a creative disaster. They were at the mercy of Phil Spector, bit of a nut, who insisted on overproducing the Ramones' sparse style. The cost of recording the record ballooned to over $200,000, and the Ramones were not happy with the results. Perhaps maybe with the exception of this song.

1982, the Ramones had peaked and were, well, on their way down. There were personnel problems. There were lineup changes. There were problems with drugs and alcohol. The original punk scene had died away, leaving the Ramones basically to fend for themselves. With album sales slowing to a trickle, and they weren't great to begin with, the only way to survive was to tour, tour, tour, and tour some more, stopping just long enough to record another album. The 80s were a tough time for the Ramones. They were largely ignored, if not outrightly ridiculed. And it didn't help that Joey and Johnny had stopped talking, because Joey's girlfriend, Linda, went from Team Joey to Team Johnny and stayed there. So imagine those long van journeys where the singer and guitarist refused to talk to each other. But then grunge hit. And starting in about 1991, the Ramones found their work and their image and their influence being reevaluated. After being declared out of step and out of date for years, more and more people came to realize the enormity of the Ramones' contribution to what had become known as alternative music. As punk rock bubbled up on the mainstream, pro-Ramones articles began to appear in major music magazines as more writers began to realize the band's influence on superstar groups like Nirvana and Soundgarden and Pearl Jam and Green Day and The Offspring and White Zombie and all those other bands I mentioned earlier. In 1992, Spin magazine named the Ramones one of the seven most influential acts of all time, noting that you can draw a straight line from the Ramones through to Nirvana. Compilations of Ramones material began to sell in large numbers, thanks in large part to this retroactive praise, and as a result of a growing retro 80s movement that also began to take hold. By 1993, with more and more people becoming acquainted with the history of alternative music and new rock, the Ramones were being held up as the founding fathers of all punk rock, and thus the entire alternative rock sound and attitude. Joey Ramone took this all in very carefully. By the time his 44th birthday rolled around, he made a decision. After more than a dozen years in the wilderness, the Ramones were on top again. What better time to retire? So, after a worshipful appearance during the 1996 Lollapalooza Festival, the Ramones played their last show. The date was August 6, 1996, at the Billboard Live Club on Sunset Boulevard in Hollywood. This was just 10 days short of the 22nd anniversary of that first show at CBGB. It sounded like this.

0: Thanks a lot tonight.
1: And that was that. After exactly 2,263 shows, 146 original songs, and 14 studio albums between 1974 and 1996, the Ramones were over. Two anniversaries down, one more to go, and that's next. This episode is taking a look at a triple Ramones anniversary in 2026. The 50th anniversary of the release of the first album, the 30th anniversary of their last show, and now the 25th anniversary of Joey Ramone's death. He was the first of the original Ramones to go. It was April 15th, 2001. He died of lymphatic cancer. Joey had actually been sick for at least 6 years, but no one made a big deal about it. Because, you know, Joey always seemed kind of sickly. A beanpole skinny, a sallow complexion, and a perpetual stoop. So anyone who knew that Joey was sick just expected him to pull through as he had always done in the past. This time, though, was different. Let's take a quick look at his life. His real name was Jeff Hyman, a self-styled loner and outcast. Jeff was born on the same day as Pete Townshend of The Who, May 19th, 1951. He was from the Forest Hills section of Queens. Dad owned a trucking company, and Mom, who was an artist and collector of art, ran a gallery. But then his parents divorced when he was 8, and that's when Jeff really started to get into music. He was always listening to his transistor radio, and Jeff was a huge fan of the pop music of the 1960s. Like most of the kids his age, Jeff grew up wanting to be in the Beatles. His grandmother, who had a job singing and playing piano at Macy's department store, gave him his first musical instrument, which, believe it or not, was an accordion. Jeff loved it, and he literally played the thing to death. When he was 13, he graduated to drums. His mom bought him his first set with stamps she collected at the supermarket. Eventually, though, Jeff pulled together a Keith Moon-sized kit. When Alice Cooper came along in the early 1970s, Jeff thought he might like to try singing. It was his uncle Cy that really encouraged him to give it a shot. Jeff hadn't been much of a student, and he didn't seem too keen on getting a job, even after he drifted into Manhattan. Like I said earlier, he had a job selling plastic flowers on the street in Greenwich Village. He handed out flyers for massage parlors. Whatever he did, though, he'd earn, let's say, $50 and then blow it on one beer and some drugs. After a while, he found himself in a glittery glam rock band called Sniper, where he specialized in writing songs about violence and various perversions. Jeff liked being in Sniper, but he didn't like the uniform. A stretchy black satin jumpsuit, pink and lavender platform boots, and leather gloves that went up way past the elbow. He must have looked like, you know, Marilyn Manson without the makeup. Jeff then met Douglas, Dee Dee, at a Sniper gig at a venue called Coventry, a hangout of this other glamish band called Kiss. Maybe you've heard of them. At this time, Johnny Ramone, was in another band with Jeff's brother, Mitch. They talked a little and decided to jam a bit. It was Jeff on drums, Douglas on bass and vocals, and Johnny on guitar. And they called themselves the Ramones. The best musician in the bunch? Joey. He was a pretty good drummer. And it didn't take Dee Dee long before he decided he didn't want to sing anymore. So he stepped aside, and Jeff stepped from behind the drums to the mic down front. Then, in July 1974, their friend Tommy, who had been sort of acting as their manager, offered to be the drummer. The classic Ramones lineup was now complete. Back in the early days of the Ramones, let's say this is sometime in 1976, Joey's dad went to a gig to see what his son was doing with this band thing of his. And he said, "Boy, I hope he makes it at this, because he just can't do anything else." And this bears repeating. Through the middle and late 80s, the Ramones showed how rock and roll could be distilled down to its very basics. A simple thrill of a two-minute pop song played with as much energy as possible. We're just looking for stupid fun here. But to the English punks, the Ramones were just the beginning. They took this music and layered it with heavier messages. Youth alienation, political protest. It was open class war, and punk rock in the UK was the soundtrack. Over the years, more things were added, like fashion. What started with the Ramones' leather jackets and long hair and torn jeans turned into tattoos, fetish gear, piercings, and wild haircuts. In places like Southern California, a hotbed of Ramones activity, New York punk mutated into hardcore, a form of punk with a solid and serious political and social ideology. The punk that started with the Ramones back in 1974 evolved into a genuine international language for bored and disaffected kids everywhere. By 1995, Joey was getting tired of the grind. There was the touring, the band going in and out of fashion, all the lineup changes. So after that final show at the Billboard Live Club on the Sunset Strip, he was done. And then there was this. Sometime in the middle 90s, Joey Ramone realized that he wasn't feeling good. A couple of shows had to be canceled because he was ill. And over the next couple of years, a series of interviews and promo tours were called off, some at the last minute. And most people just chalk this up to typical rock star excess. Joey can't make it because he's got the flu. Yeah, that's it, the flu. But there were those who suspected that there was something else going on. In the spring and summer of 1997, I was working on a book called Over the Edge, The Revolution and Evolution of New Rock. And one of my editors suggested that it would be very cool if I could find somebody famous to write a foreword or introduction to the book. At that point, the only guy I wanted was Joey Ramone. So I called some people, and after a while, I was given Joey's home phone number.
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1: One night, I screwed up enough courage to call them. And you just happened to be at home. Hello? Yeah, how you doing? We had several long conversations over the next few weeks. We talked about the end of the Ramones. We talked about how Joey was going to mentor several New York punk bands. We talked about the possibilities of a solo album. And eventually, we got around to talking about my book. And at first, he was excited about the idea. But as we got closer to the due date, his enthusiasm waned. At the time, I thought he was just getting sick of me. But what I didn't know was that he was just plain sick. He did tell me that he had hurt his ankle and it wasn't healing properly, which was causing him problems. So, okay, fine. But the reality was that Joey had been diagnosed with lymphatic cancer sometime in 1994, 1995. But at Joey's request, no one was told. If someone in the music media did find out, they respectfully declined to report on it. They just liked Joey way too much. And besides, Joey didn't want to make a big deal of it. He thought of telling everyone that he had, quote, this is Joey speaking, come down with a little case of cancer, but decided against it. Besides, the chemotherapy was working just fine. Meanwhile, Joey went about reinventing himself. The man was incredibly political, offering opinions and support to a variety of causes, including anti-apartheid projects. He became a record producer. He was a radio DJ for a while. In fact, a Toronto company even tried to pair me and him up for a national radio show, but by that time, Joey was in chemotherapy and wasn't up to doing much. Then a series of things conspired against him. Joey had a terrible case of OCD, something that he had since he was a kid. And this is the kind of OCD where he had to return to his apartment multiple times to make sure that he turned off the stove or locked the door. He'd sometimes have an uncontrollable urge to step on and off a curb a specific number of times. On December 30th, 2000, he had this unbearable sense that he'd forgotten to close a door at an office across town. He couldn't leave it, so he set out to close it. And while walking down the icy street, Joey fell and broke his hip. As a result of this really bad injury, doctors had to take him off his cancer-fighting drugs, drugs that weakened his immune system, so he could undergo surgery. He was released for a few days in February 2001, but he was soon back in the hospital. He never went back to his apartment again. The lymphatic cancer went after Joey's immune system, all but shutting him down and leaving him susceptible to infection. On Sunday, April 15th, his family was called to his room at Presbyterian Hospital in New York. His brother, Mickey Lee, put on a U2 song called In a Little While from the All That You Can't Leave Behind album. There was a little boombox in the room. In a Little While had become Joey's favorite bedside song. Some say the song was a gift from Bono. In fact, Bono had given him a call on Good Friday that year. Joey wasn't able to say much. He was that sick. But those who were there could see how much that call meant to him. As the song played that afternoon, Joey slipped away. And by 2:40 that afternoon, just as the song ended, Joey Ramone was gone. Meanwhile, the front door of CBGB had become something of a shrine. Candles, flowers, cards. Someone set up a boombox that played nothing but Ramones songs. Joey was buried on Tuesday, April 17th, 2001, at Hillside Cemetery in Lyndhurst, New Jersey, which looks across the river to Manhattan. Some of Joey's longtime musician fans were there, including Deborah Harry of Blondie, who noted that, at least he's got a good view. May 19th was declared National Joey Ramone Day by congressional proclamation. The American flag that flew over the U.S. Capitol building in Washington was given to the family. Here's what Billy Joe Armstrong from Green Day had to say. I can firmly say that rock and roll will not be the same without Joey Ramone alive. The one thing no one will be able to capture was how cool he was. He was rock and roll coolness. The glasses, the leather jacket. He barely moved a finger. He just stood there. To me, what I saw was the perfect rock band. They had songs that just stuck in your head. Just like a hammer, they banged right into your brain. By the way, Billy Joe's first son is named Joey. Green Day drummer Trey Cool has a daughter, and her name is Ramona, which should tell you something. Let me play you this. It's the opening track of U2's 2014 album, Songs of Innocence. It's the first single, and it's called The Miracle of Joey Ramone.

0: you can draw a straight line back from any punk today through all the punk of the 90s, through grunge, through the hardcore of the 80s, and through all the colors of punk of the 1970s. And the line stops at the four guys from Queens, led by 6'3" beanpole Jeff Hyman. Joey and the Ramones may have started as a goof, but it was a joke that conquered the world. Three chords, sometimes two, and an attitude. That's all it took. The original Ramones are all gone now. Joey was the first to go on April 15, 2001. Dee OD'd on June 5, 2002. Then it was Johnny, prostate cancer, on September 15, 2004. And finally, Tommy, on July 11, 2014, because of bile duct cancer.
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2: From the National Newsroom of the Canadian Press, I'm Naira Ahmed. Three flotilla activists detained in Israel have now arrived back in Vancouver. Activist Sebastian Cho says the flotilla group was kidnapped in the middle of the Mediterranean Sea by Israeli forces, and every one of them was dragged aboard prison ships and beaten. The movement's organizer says the BC delegates were part of an international civilian flotilla to challenge the blockade of Gaza. Cho says all activists understand that the 4 days were only a tiny fraction of what Palestinians have to live under all of their lives. Prime Minister Mark Carney is going back to New York City on Wednesday and Thursday to meet with business leaders and try to court more investment, a running theme of his time in office.
3: The Prime Minister's office made the announcement just 1 day before Parliament reconvenes. It says Carney will meet with unspecified CEOs, entrepreneurs, business leaders, and money managers to pitch Canada as an investment destination. This comes just weeks before the Canada-US-Mexico Agreement on Free Trade enters its mandatory review period in the midst of U.S. tariffs triggering a trade war with Canada. Carney is also expected to focus on the country's new economic strategy when he addresses the Economic Club of New York on Thursday. Brenda Molina Navidad, The Canadian Press.
2: Abroad, authorities say suspected cases of Ebola in eastern Congo have now passed 900. Canada's top doctor says the risk of the virus affecting people in this country remains low. And today, Carney welcomed the World Cup trophy to Ottawa as Canada prepares to host the 2026 FIFA tournament with the United States and Mexico.
4: Prime Minister Mark Carney may be the first Canadian to ever hoist the FIFA World Cup trophy, an honor typically reserved for tournament winners. FIFA President Gianni Infantino and Carney are in Ottawa ahead of the World Cup beginning in less than 3 weeks. Carney remarks on how soccer has grown since Canada's first World Cup appearance in 1986, with accolades like Olympic gold for the women in the 2020 games. The government is putting $755 million over the next 5 years to further develop soccer in Canada. Canada's first World Cup game is against Bosnia and Herzegovina on June 12th in Toronto. David Baxter, The Canadian Press, Ottawa.
2: And for the first time in 7 years, a new Star Wars movie is topped the weekend box office.
5: Strap in. The Mandalorian and Grogu raked in $82 million this weekend. It marks the lowest debut for a movie in the Star Wars universe since Disney acquired the franchise in 2012. Disney is the parent company of ABC News.
6: Nikki?
5: In second place was the horror movie Obsession with just over $21 million. That's a significant 30% uptick from its debut last weekend.
7: I knew you were different the moment you were born.
5: And in third place, Michael, the Michael Jackson biopic. Mike Dubusky, ABC News.
2: This is the Canadian Press. In sports, the Vegas Golden Knights now lead the Colorado Avalanche 3-0 in their best-of-seven Western Conference Final Series. The Golden Knights rallied from a 3-goal deficit and defeated the Colorado Avalanche 5-3. They are just 1 game shy of advancing to the NHL's Stanley Cup Final. Macklin Celebrini capped a 4-goal third period as Canada surged past Slovakia 5-1 in Group B play at the World Men's Hockey Championship in Switzerland. The Pittsburgh Pirates had a 4-1 win over the Toronto Blue Jays. Starting pitcher Dylan Cease and all-star first baseman Vladimir Guerrero Jr. both exited the game with injuries in the fifth inning. And Formula One leader Kimi Antonelli charged to victory in a wild Canadian Grand Prix, claiming his fourth straight race win after teammate George Russell exited due to engine failure. The title-chasing Mercedes driver has put on a show in a thrilling battle through 30 laps, trading the lead several times and coming dangerously close to making contact until disaster struck for Russell. From the Canadian Press, I'm Naira Ahmed.
8: This is the ongoing history of new music with Alan Cross.
9: Dancing is as old as the human race. Not long after we started walking on two legs, we found a groove and have been moving to the music ever since. Fast forward several million years, and we find that wherever there's music, there's dancing that goes along with it. Okay, so maybe they didn't exactly bust a move to medieval hymns and Gothic cathedrals, but there at least had to be some swaying going on. We can't help but move to music. Scientists have documented connections between the oral cortex and the movement centers of our brain. The millisecond we hear music, the motor cortex lights up, indicating a relationship between music, emotion, and the need to move in time with the music. In other words, we seem to be pre-wired to dance. Not dancing, or at least moving to music in some way, is unnatural. This caused some problems with some rock fans in the 1970s. Dancing was seen as uncool, unless you were pogoing or slam dancing to a punk band. And when disco came along, the most uncool music and music scene of all, dancing, for a while, was almost a crime. What were you, some disco weirdo? Fortunately, that moratorium on dancing did not last long. The music and music fans needed to evolve to another level. And when that happened, dancing became not just okay, but it was cool once again. This is a look at how that happened in the years immediately following the punk rock of the 1970s. It's part four of the post-punk explosion, and it's all about what we'll call alt dance.
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9: Hello again, I'm Alan Cross, and this is the next episode in our exploration of all the alternative music that sprang out of the original punk rock era of the 1970s. It was the time of the great fracturing, where music, freed by the do-whatever-the-hell-you-like ethos of punk, was able to ride off in all directions at once, with some very thrilling results. Now, to recap, we've discussed the rise of New Wave, the subset known as Technopop, and its heavy offshoot, industrial music. And now we're going to look at how it became cool for the cool kids to dance again. If you were of age musically in the late 1970s, you'll know that the world was awash in disco music. It was everywhere, especially on the radio. At one point, the Bee Gees had five songs in the top 10 on the charts, making Barry Gibb's falsetto annoyingly ubiquitous. Disco was also seen as exclusionary. If you weren't pretty enough or dressed in the right high-end clothes, you were not allowed. Clubs hired doormen to make sure only the beautiful people were allowed in. And that drumbeat, boomps, boomps, boomps, boom, just monotonous and dull. Now, to be fair, there were many good things about it. We could talk for hours how important this music was to the liberation of gay and certain minority groups. And there were some excellent musicians and some excellent songs in the mix. Disco was so huge that it drove the culture for a couple of years. But it became too much. Too much Bee Gees, for one. Too much decadence, especially with the drugs and the sex and the bad behavior in those super exclusive clubs. That did not go over well when a massive global recession hit at the end of the 1970s. These rich and beautiful people were having so much fun and so much sex and so many drugs when everyone else was worrying about paying the mortgage with interest rates over 20%. And the record industry got so deep into disco that a lot of bad records were made. There was too much disco, and the backlash was intense. There was even an anti-disco riot in Chicago in the summer of 1979, the infamous Disco Destruction Night. All this led to the disco craze crashing and burning by 1980, sending the entire recorded industry into the abyss. Radio stations that had gone all disco changed formats, and labels that had hitched their wagon to disco went bankrupt. It would take the rise of MTV in 1981 and the introduction of the compact disc in early 1983 to repair all this damage. It took a couple of years for the stigma of dancing in a club to go away. And this is where the post-punk folks come in again, beginning with what became known as post-disco. I mean, that's what it was, right? Before we go much further, we need again to acknowledge Kraftwerk, the all-electronic band from Dusseldorf, in what was then West Germany. Starting in the early 70s, they set about creating some cold, robotic, minimalist, futuristic, and sometimes pessimistic and dystopian sounds that would end up laying the foundations for everything from technopop to industrial music to hip-hop to, yeah, even disco in the years ahead. This is from 1975.

0: If you've been following our post-punk story in this series, you can hear all the elements of all sorts of future music and what Kraftwerk was doing with their synthesizers and rhythm machines as far back as 1975. They and their fans even became something of a meme. Remember Sprockets with Dieter from Saturday Night Live?
1: Welcome to Sprockets. I am your host, Dieter.
0: Lore has it that Mike Myers was inspired to create Dieter by a waiter at a venue called the Cameron House in Toronto. The theme for the sketch was a Kraftwerk song played on the wrong speed. And Dieter's monkey, Klaus, was named after the avant-garde singer Klaus Nomi.
1: Speaking of which, would you like to touch my monkey? Touch him, love him, leave him an arm, Speaky. Now's the time on Sprocket for me, dog!
0: The Technopop kids got into dancing too, especially in the UK, where a new scene called New Romantics took hold in a few clubs in London, Birmingham, and Liverpool in the late 1970s. They had names like the Blitz Club, Billy's, and Eric's. This music was greatly influenced by David Bowie and Roxy Music, not only in sound, but, and this is really important, a sense of fashion that blended the anything-goes attitude of punk with glam rock, with looks from the Romantic period of England, hence the name New Romantics. So, think of how the dandies dressed in the late 18th and early 19th century. In other words, way over-the-top dress combined with makeup, wild hairstyles, and not a little gender-bending. Other names for followers included peacock punks, the futurists, and the cult with no name, and, crucially, electronic dance music. So, yeah, even as far back as 1980, some of these musical groups referred to what they were doing as EDM. It's important to understand that this sound started as a fashion first and as a backlash against the austere anti-fashion attitude of the punks. It just so happens that some of the adherents decided to get into music, and this was the origin of such groups as Duran Duran, Culture Club, Spandau Ballet, and A Flock of Seagulls. We could also loop Bowie himself into this scene, although he had no direct connection with it. The sound of his 1979 album Lodger, and especially his 1980 records Scary Monsters and Super Creeps, were massive influences on the young New Romantics. A great example of New Romantic music is Visage, headed up by Steve Strange. He was a punk who moved into dancey synth stuff like this.

The new romantic scene mutated rapidly. Fashion moved from the outrageous to sharp suits. And other groups benefited from a peripheral association with the original members of the scene. That would include Ultravox, Japan, and Adam Ant. But because of that rapid mutation, it pretty much burned out by 1982. But you can see what happened here. Dance music made a comeback. It wasn't uncool disco that had been exploited to death by record labels in the mainstream. This was cool underground dance music that welcomed outsiders and weirdos. And the clubs in which this music thrived were in sharp contrast to the glitzy discotheques like Studio 54. Some of this new dance momentum peeled off into something called post-disco. Mentioned that before. And this had plenty of pop and R&B elements. Madonna was part of post-disco early in her career. So was Prince. Michael Jackson's Thriller could be looked at as post-disco. And again, we can throw Bowie into the mix with his Let's Dance album from 1983. It was produced by Nile Rodgers, the guy behind Chic, one of the better disco bands in the late 1970s.

0: David Bowie straddling the lines between alternative, post-disco, and alt dance in 1983. And Let's Dance was the biggest album of his career. There are a few other alt dance pioneers that require our attention, and they are coming up next.
1: What happened last night?
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0: This is part 4 of our look at the sounds that came out of the post-punk era, which is to say that incredible period from about 1978 through to, let's say, the middle 80s. And this time we're focusing on alt dance, the sounds that made it cool to dance again following the death of disco. This is where we need to acknowledge Grace Jones, the Jamaican model, singer, record producer, songwriter, and actress. Her personality and image was such that she was at home in any kind of club anywhere in the world that played any kind of dance music. Jones started with disco, but then moved towards a style that was heavily influenced by new wave, the post-punk scene, funk, technopop, and reggae. Her influence extends not just to followers such as Annie Lennox of the Eurythmics, but all the way through Madonna, Lady Gaga, Rihanna, and Lorde. You could even make a case for her being a major influence on the drag queen and cross-dressing scene. Powerful woman. And here's the kind of stuff she was making for dance clubs in the early 1980s.

cool, slinky, and just outside of the mainstream enough to work with the alternative crowd in their non-disco dance clubs, especially in the UK. And now we have to move on to something else. A lot of credit for the post-punk dance sound has to go to New Order. When Joy Division singer Ian Curtis died in May 1980, the band added a keyboard player and reorganized itself into New Order. Now, at first, New Order sounded a lot like Joy Division, which is to say they played dark, guitar-driven stuff. But they very soon started bringing in synth-pop sounds that owed more to a nod to Kraftwerk and a few other German bands. With each passing day, New Order added more electronics, drum machines, synthesizers, samplers, and they were also fascinated by the dance sounds coming out of clubs in New York and Chicago. And this is where they learned about post-disco, the growing house music movement, and various types of electro. They also started to listen to dance music out of Italy, which had its own feel. At the same time, drummer Stephen Morris began to learn how to program the new generation of drum machines, which allowed the band to experiment with more complex rhythms. This worked for both them and their growing fan base. And by the time they released their Power, Corruption, and Lies album in 1983, they were all in when it came to the dance floor. Then came the monster, Blue Monday. It finished building the bridge New Order had been working on between what had come before with punk and this new type of alternative dance music.

That became the biggest selling 12-inch single in history. It was a landmark in post-disco synth pop and the fast-growing alternative dance scene. And yet, because the packaging of the 12-inch was so expensive, New Order actually lost money on every copy sold. Which is not really surprising because New Order wasn't very good with their money. They made some really bad investments. On May 21st, 1982, they opened their own dance club, the infamous Hacienda on Whitworth Street West in Manchester. It was so expensive to build and maintain and so poorly run that the band lost millions of pounds on the venture. That is not an exaggeration. They had to keep releasing music and touring just to subsidize running their club. But the Hacienda was ground zero for alt dance. Yes, bands played there, but the Hacienda's most important role was its elevation of the rise of the DJ as the star. And this was all part of the explosion in dance culture across the UK, leading to everything from Madchester to whatever it was the Prodigy and the Chemical Brothers would end up doing. The Hacienda was eventually overrun by drugs and gangs and violence. It lost its liquor license in the summer of 1997, which forced it to close forever on June the 23rd of that year. It was torn down in 2002, and a block of condos now stands where people once came by the thousands to dance. But while in operation, the Hacienda helped drive a boom in dance music across the UK. A string of singles kept coming. Many were from faceless DJs, and many were one-hit wonders. All that mattered, though, was keeping the dance floor moving.

0: By the middle 80s, dance music was back in a big way. New alternative clubs played danceable stuff for alternative fans. Acid House, with its bass lines from Roland TB-303 synthesizers and TR-808 drum machines. We'd soon see things fracture into techno, trance, jungle, big beat, breakbeat, hardcore, drums and bass, trip-hop, electronic body music, and a million different types of house music, each with its own production aesthetics. And it wasn't just in the UK. The Spanish islands of Ibiza, throughout Italy, New York, Chicago, L.A., Toronto became a massive center of techno culture. But very little of this music made it to mainstream radio, which is just how fans liked it. This was stuff by the underground for the underground, though its music did bubble up through new music, affecting everyone from Bjork to U2. And we could spend hours and hours taking all that apart. But to wrap up, I'd like to look at a type of record that made this possible. And that's coming up next.
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0: Before we finish up this program on the birth of alt dance in the post-punk years, we need to discuss the role and the importance of the 12-inch single and the music that came with it. In the early days, DJs would mix 45 RPM records. But when disco appeared, there was a demand for keeping the groove going longer than what appeared on the 45. So what DJs and dancers wanted was an extended version of the song with an emphasis on adding additional segments of dance beats. This served two functions. First of all, it kept the dancers dancing. And secondly, the additional beats allowed for easier and more interesting beat mixing, where the DJ seamlessly segued between songs, allowing for nonstop movement on the dance floor. The result was a 12-inch slab of vinyl with one extended song per side. They usually played at 45 RPM and were cut with wider and deeper grooves. That meant the grooves could store more information, translating into louder and more powerful playback, especially, and this is important, with deep bass. The inventor of the 12-inch was Tom Moulton, and his invention was a mistake. He wasn't a DJ, wasn't a musician. He did know, however, how to extend songs by adding these important additional beats. Normally, he cut these mixes onto 7-inch singles, but one weekend, he was on a very tight deadline and had run out of 7-inch blanks. With no other choice, he used some 12-inch blanks that he had in stock, stretching out the groove so they filled as much space as possible. The name of this first 12-inch record, the first record done this way, was I'll Be Holding On by Al Dowling. This was 1974.

first, these were called disco discs because they were designed for old school discos. DJs liked them a lot because they were easier to handle than the smaller 7-inch singles. And once Verispeed turntables became more prevalent, like the amazing Technics SL1200, which was introduced in 1972, mixing records went to a whole new level, a whole new direction. When disco died, the 12-inch single lived on. People still wanted to dance, no matter what the genre of music. In the early 80s, everybody was doing it. I remember having a drink in some rock bar when a special dance mix of ZZ Top's Legs came on. This was 1982. The hell is going on here?

That goes on for nearly 8 minutes, almost twice the length of the regular album cut. And some rock fans had a hard time with songs like this. But technopop fans and those into various segments of the growing alternative scene loved these extended mixes. Groups into an industrial sound, which also could be danceable, also went the 12-inch route. Same thing with many goth acts. Depending on who we're talking about, the 12-inch single extended mixes were often preferred over the original ones. And the more time passed, the more creative the remixers became. You can still make a very good living remixing other people's music. Some acts jumped into the 12-inch world more than others. I once asked Martin Gore of Depeche Mode how many 12-inch mixes there were of their version of Strange Love. He just shrugged his shoulders and said, "I have no bloody idea, mate."

0: Back in a moment with a look at the next episode in our study of the post-punk years. What we just heard should not be taken as the definitive history of alt dance in the 1980s. We could have gone down so many routes, including how techno came out of Detroit, the greater long-term effects of house, and a deep dive into the rise of British rave culture. This was just an overview. But although we barely skimmed the surface of the history of modern dance music, I think we've covered how dancing became cool again for the cool kids after the demise of disco. That is, on the alternative side of things. On episode 5, we'll look at another big sound that emerged from the ashes of punk. And this genre was a long time coming, since 1818, in fact. We'll look at the birth of goth. Meanwhile, podcasts for hundreds of these shows are available through every single podcast platform in the known universe. 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I'm Alan Cross.
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1: From the National Newsroom of the Canadian Press, I'm Naira Ahmed. One of the activists whose Gaza-bound aid flotilla was intercepted in international waters by Israeli forces says they went through 4 days of continuous beatings and torture. Sebastian Tao made the comments as he, Michael France, and Mary Grace Matheson returned Sunday to Vancouver, greeted by hundreds of people at the airport. He says elderly members of the flotilla were beaten, some badly injured, and were deprived of medication. After the 12 Canadians were detained, Israel's National Security Minister released a video taunting the activists while they were kneeling and had their faces to the ground with their hands bound. Meanwhile, Muslims have begun their annual Hajj pilgrimage in sweltering heat and against a backdrop of war concerns. Hajj is one of the five pillars of Islam, bringing more than 1.5 million pilgrims from outside the country to Saudi Arabia. Typically on the first day, which falls on Monday this year, many pilgrims in Mecca converge on a vast tent camp in the nearby desert. Ahead of that, pilgrims have been circling the cube-shaped Kaaba in the Grand Mosque in sweltering temperatures. Prime Minister Mark Carney will be in New York City on Wednesday and Thursday. There, he is set to meet with business leaders and to try to court more investment. The announcement from his office comes one day before Parliament reconvenes for a round of sitting days before the summer break. And it's just weeks before the Canada-United States-Mexico Agreement on Free Trade enters its mandatory review period amid U.S. tariffs, triggering a trade war with Canada. The union in Nova Scotia, representing about 3,500 striking long-term care workers, has rejected the province's claim negotiators refused to return to the bargaining table.
2: This weekend, Seniors Minister Barbara Adams released an open letter saying that the government had asked the union to resume negotiations, but she said QP decided to wait until next week. But the union fired back, saying that's completely false, adding it had been in talks with the government about returning to the table last week, including the possibility of meeting over the weekend. In a statement, QP says when the minister's letter was posted, they were awaiting confirmation that all parties were available Monday afternoon. They add the union members of the bargaining committee live and work across Nova Scotia, and that takes time to bring both sides together. Don Mitchell, The Canadian Press.
1: And a new poll finds the number of Canadians who believe the country is heading in the right direction has hit its highest percentage since 2017.
3: The poll from Abacus Data says 47% of the more than 1,900 people surveyed this month believe Canada is heading in the right direction. 39% say the country is on the wrong track. The poll also suggests 76% of Canadians see the rest of the world as moving in the wrong direction. One pollster says this is reflected by respondents saying they see Canada as a stabilizing force in a turbulent world. Brenda Molina Navidad, The Canadian Press.
1: This is the Canadian Press. In sports, the Vegas Golden Knights now lead the Colorado Avalanche 3-0 in their best-of-seven Western Conference Final Series. The Golden Knights rallied from a three-goal deficit and defeated the Colorado Avalanche 5-3. They are just one game shy of advancing to the NHL's Stanley Cup Final. Macklin Celebrini capped a four-goal third period as Canada surged past Slovakia 5-1 in Group B play at the World Men's Hockey Championship in Switzerland. The Pittsburgh Pirates had a 4-1 win over the Toronto Blue Jays. Starting pitcher Dylan Cease and all-star first baseman Vladimir Guerrero Jr. both exited the game with injuries in the fifth inning. And Formula One leader Kimi Antonelli charged to victory in a wild Canadian Grand Prix, claiming his fourth straight race win after teammate George Russell exited due to engine failure. The title-chasing Mercedes drivers put on a show in a thrilling battle through 30 laps, trading the lead several times and coming dangerously close to making contact until disaster struck for Russell. From the Canadian Press, I'm Naira Ahmed.
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6: Hi.
5: Hi, you?
6: I missed you.
5: Look, I missed you too. I'm so glad you're back in studio.
6: Yeah.
5: I'm glad you're here.
6: I love being here.
5: We're going to talk about the news of the day. Have you got any cool stuff to tell us about your kids? I'm sure you got a story or two to share. We'll get to that. But we need to start today. I don't know whether you know this, but this month is Asian Heritage Month.
6: Of course I know.
5: And generally when there is a month of heritage, they find a person with that heritage and say, hey, listen, you're going to have to work an extra bunch this month.
6: Makes sense.
5: It doesn't make any sense. It's like find everyone else to tell these stories. I want to welcome to the studios Liam Vu from Global Television.
7: That's me.
5: How are you, friend?
7: I'm doing good. This is weird. Usually in TV, you can wave your hands and kind of distract people with nice blazers and jackets. But in radio, it's your words. Full sentences are
6: there's
7: needed.
6: There's no distraction.
5: He is very well dressed for someone doing
6: interview. How good do TV people look in person?
5: Yeah. I look at you. Got to understand, they film the morning show in this building. Yeah. So I see Jeff sometimes and Carolyn, and they always look.
7: Are you just complimenting me? Because it's Asian Heritage Month.
5: Yeah.
7: Next month, you're going to be like, you look like a slob.
5: You and I have been friends forever and ever and ever. And this is my first time actually interviewing you.
7: It's a little weird. No, it's not an interview. It's a conversation.
5: Tell me about the work that they've saddled on you for Asian Heritage Month. So you're Asian, if no one really noticed. Liam Vu. So your heritage is Vietnamese.
6: I'm going to tell you that you're Asian.
7: This is like daytime television.
6: Right. Like Larry Povich.
5: You just have to point it out.
7: Yes. I'm Vietnamese. What's up? It's Asian Heritage Month. I know they have not saddled it on me. Thankfully, Global is really great where I get to kind of tell any kind of stories that I want to. And when it's Asian Heritage Month, I mean, I think it's always an opportunity for you to spotlight different stories and struggles and all that.
5: Because you do a lot of stuff throughout the year. It comes to this sort of month, do you go, okay, there's a couple of things I actually want to dive into this month that I've been thinking about?
7: Yeah, I think if anything, there's more space for it, right? I think like around, I always tell the stories that I always tell around the year, but this month sometimes there's more opportunities to kind of tell it, and there's so many stories floating around. So I'm going to jump in.
5: You did this fantastic story about tea ceremonies.
7: Yeah.
5: Which are really important in many different Asian cultures.
7: Yeah.
5: Can I play just a little bit of your television story? Listen to this.
8: I just have memories of smelling it, weighing it, haggling vendors with my father, and tea became the most important thing for starting a conversation.
5: Right. And that's a great, thank you so much for that clip, because it is really a good conversation starter.
7: Yeah.
5: Because I've been taken to tea places because I know nothing about tea. Mm. And when someone takes you to a tea place, it's a completely, like if you've never had that experience before, you're like, oh, okay. Yeah. And you just follow what's going on, and it varies from culture to culture, doesn't it?
7: Yeah, exactly. I mean, tea ultimately is social, right?
6: Is that why it's called spilling the tea or the tea?
5: Why are you asking the gay guys? Come on.
7: Tea means truth, but spilling the tea, that's true actually, because
6: it's conversation and gossip.
7: Exactly.
6: And stuff
7: it doesn't matter if you're British, you're Chinese, you're Vietnamese. Yeah. When you get together and have tea with your loved ones, you're talking about your warm and fuzzies, but you're also talking about other people.
6: Of course.
5: Like it's gossip. Was it great doing a story like that?
7: Oh my gosh, it's fantastic, because sometimes it's such a part of your culture. Like tea, I grew up with it, drinking with my mom at night, and you don't really think about the scope of it and how we're all connected. I mean, yes, it's Asian Heritage Month. I'm very well aware of it. Sometimes people, they're just like, oh yeah, it's another month, whatnot. But I'm like, what did you have this morning? And they're like, I had a matcha. I'm like, what workout did you do? I did yoga. I'm like, happy Asian Heritage Month. Cause you're already engaging in the activities, the customs of Asian culture, because we are very much connected through that.
5: Oh my God. It's, one of my favorite things about Asian culture, specifically Japanese culture, is the cherry blossom culture and how it has become so popular here in Canada. Because on the West Coast, they have a lot more cherry blossom trees because there was so many gifts from the Japanese government over the years. This is my first year living in Toronto, and just seeing how people went crazy for cherry blossoms in the last couple of weeks here, it's now a thing where we have to go and see it and take photos. And it's just become a thing we have to enjoy.
7: It's like a floral baptism, because I feel like our winters, because we actually have seasons. Drex, I know you came from the West Coast, so it's just a constant monochrome of gray. Yes. But here we have all the seasons, and then we also have that seesaw of like, it's summer, psych. Now it's cold. Now it's this. So the cherry blossoms, I feel like, is a good sort of unifying moment that you can kind of capture. It's like, okay, we've gotten through that hump.
6: Can I ask just a quick question? Because it's international.
5: Well, you can ask as long as you want. We've got like an hour.
6: Well, I don't have to be quick on AM. I can just drag it out.
7: Yes, I'm Asian.
6: So for International Women's Day, sometimes there's a feeling like, why do we need to have like a special day? We've worked hard. There's like equality. Is there any point in time where there you won't want there to be a specific month because there's so many successes. You don't have to wait for a month to come around.
7: Yeah.
6: Is there a part of you that doesn't like that aspect of it?
7: Well, I think the fact that we need to talk about it so much means that there's still so much work to be done. Mm. So I think in the perfect world, we would need these special months, whether it's Black History Month, Asian Heritage Month. But the thing is, we constantly need it because much as people will be allies during a certain period of time, we know that the world is always in chaos oftentimes. Yeah. And news headlines and stories around the world will impact people's opinions. And especially now with social media and all that kind of stuff. So these months really kind of help anchor us and kind of help unite us again. And I think it's also for me, I was born in Canada. My parents were Vietnamese refugees. And for me, as someone who was born in Canada, it's an opportunity for me to reconnect with my Asian roots. Have that moment to remind yourself that it's like, no, it's good. It's kind of like when people have Christmas. It's like, you got to remind yourself, yes, I love my family. Because throughout the year, you might be, bickering with them.
9: When you were born and started growing up here, were your parents well aware that they had to maintain and educate you about your Vietnamese heritage? Or did they sort of, hey, listen, you live in North America now, because, you know, I've had relationships with men who have told me, oh, I was very much whitewashed as a younger Asian man to fit in. But as I get into my late 20s and 30s, I'm taking back my heritage and learning more about it again. What was it like for you?
7: Yeah, well, I think in the 80s and 90s, a lot of it was about blending in. It was that idea of assimilation, right? You obviously had pockets of Chinatown and areas where you didn't really even need to speak English. You could speak your native tongue. But I think for me, it was just blending in. For sure. Like, but growing up, we just spoke Vietnamese. Like, English was actually my second language. I remember starting kindergarten and being scared, but I think they also knew that the English culture and Western culture was going to be so dominant that I'd figure it out. So yeah, there was this sort of pressure, I guess.
9: Yeah, you figured it out. Now you're on television.
6: Look at that. Totally.
7: That was accidental.
9: He's a TV star.
6: How did that happen? Did you always want to do news or?
7: No, I was a print guy. I'm a big introvert. I have two cats at home, you know?
9: You've written for the Toronto Star, Globe and Mail. You've worked at MTV News. You've done it all.
7: It's funny when you got a master's
9: in journalism.
7: It's funny when you list it off like that. It's like, oh, look at that. I'm like, I was literally at the Globe and Mail for like a month and it was like an unpaid internship.
6: To know that.
9: But it's on your bio, yeah.
7: Okay, delete that. Wait, you're not live, right?
9: Here's what I love about Liam, and most people may not even know this about him, is when you watch a piece that you do on television, whether it be something you've done about a food event you've been to, or in this particular thing, Asian Heritage Month, you did a great piece on tea ceremonies, also Chinatown shrinking as well. I want to play some audio for that when we come back. But you shoot and edit all of this stuff yourself. Yeah. You don't have a crew of people. It's you shoot it, you do the voiceover, you do the editing, you pick the music. Yeah. It's all you.
7: I've always done it myself ever since high school. I feel like, am I the OG content creator? You know, all?
6: Absolutely.
9: Well, here's the thing is 20 years ago, if you worked in television, even though things were digital, most things were still done to a sort of, to a linear degree where you would go out with a host and maybe an audio person and maybe a camera operator. And now it's just all you and phones and a camera. What's your gear? What do you take?
7: Well, I use my phone as a secondary camera, but at Global News, like we have a camera. So I work with one of the many talented camera folks that we work with on a regular basis. But after the fact, I'm like, hand me the card and I edit it myself. But I think there's a level of control that I kind of like. Yeah. I think it's my A-type. And it's also that whole immigrant mentality that my parents kind of baked into me, right?
9: Just
7: do it yourself, you know, because you'll inconvenience other people. It's been a fine balance, right? Because doing yourself is great, but then you also have to set boundaries and kind of speak up when you feel a little overwhelmed or you might need to ask for some help, which oftentimes I feel like
6: TV would be very team oriented too.
7: I mean I think it's becoming more challenging with the changing landscape of media to get the access to all that, but
9: All right, Liam Vu is our guest from Global Television. It is Asian Heritage Month. And I don't have you here just for that because I also want you here because I like you and I want to interview you.
7: It's a soft launch.
9: See?
7: Soft launch.
9: All right. More with our friend Liam Vu on the other side of this. It's the Alex Pearson Show. Stay there.
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4: I like the music.
3: Great to have you back.
4: Thank you.
3: Jane's Addiction.
4: Yeah.
3: For the win. We're taking over the show this afternoon. Liam Vu from Global Television in studio with us as well.
5: My heart rate has kind of leveled out now. I think I was very nervous initially.
4: Were?
5: Well, it's like, again, TV. I can wave my arms and be all cute, you know, and distract you from my words.
4: We were on TV. They put the morning show on TV not that long ago on the morning show.
3: Did you put some makeup
4: on?
3: Johnny put some makeup on?
4: We did put some makeup on. But when I'm not on the radio, I can have like.
3: Yeah.
4: The bitch face, right?
3: Yeah.
4: But on TV, it would pan to me, and I just had this.
3: And you look tired.
4: I look terrible.
3: I'm the same. If someone's like, we need you on camera, I'm like, hang on, let me get my Mac Compact. Let me just dust my tired eyes just ever so much.
5: And plus, like, it's more challenging in your state because there's more forehead. My partner is also
3: I've done this. I remember.
4: Follically challenged.
5: Yes.
3: Can I tell you, the first time I did, this was back in 2017. It was during the British Columbia provincial election, and I was asked to be on a global panel on the night, part of their election coverage, and they hired a makeup artist for the night, and I'd gone and got a nice haircut. I, shaved my head nice and clean, and she's like, do you mind if I put it, and she whispered it like I was going to be offended. She's like, do you mind if I just put a little bit of makeup on you? It's a little shiny. I'm like, yes, baby girl, I'm bald. Let's go. Powder it. We're good to go. It's fine. I get it. It's okay.
4: But do you hate Liam right now for his...
3: He just looks
4: at his hair.
3: His skin is just generally this good. Every time I've seen him, even when he's on vacation, he looks this good.
4: Looks good.
5: I'm Gen Z.
4: So you have a skincare routine.
5: No, I'm 38, by the way.
4: Oh.
5: Contacts.
3: You look great for 29.
5: Thank you.
3: All right. I wanted to play this. You've been doing some amazing pieces for Asian Heritage Month. One of the things that we see that pops up as a story, pick a Chinatown, it's a story in that Chinatown, which is the gentrifications of Chinatown.
5: Yeah.
3: Where OG Chinatowns or people who are left in Chinatowns are sometimes pushed out.
5: Mm-hmm.
3: And you did a great piece about Chinatown shrinking. Have a listen to this.
6: Canada's Chinatowns are some of the country's oldest immigrant neighborhoods, but what were once vibrant cultural hubs of strength, solidarity, and celebration are being threatened. Now, with rising rent, real estate development, demographic changes, Chinatowns are shrinking.
3: The fact that you're doing such serious stuff, and look, a lot of your stuff is very fun and entertaining, and look at the stuff I do. When you get the challenge to go, I got to tell a really serious story here, is that like a fun challenge for you?
5: I think it's all about balance, right? I mean, you can have fun all the time, but we obviously have a platform to tell other people's stories. And so when that opportunity presents itself, of course, I'm going to be there. And then as a journalist, in that moment, you kind of take a step back, right? Because it's about someone else's voice being elevated. So in the case of that story that you just played, it was it was about a family who was struggling to keep their Chinese restaurant open for many reasons.
3: Yeah. That's wild that it's... Like I've seen this happen where that you have that one favorite place in that old building that's been there for years and years and years. And, you know, maybe it's like the building's been sold or their family members don't want to continue the restaurant. And you're like, damn it.
4: Yeah,
3: like,
4: I think, see a lot of those stories.
5: Yeah, I think the second part that you just mentioned is like obviously developers and rising rent is a big concern, but it's not the sole factor that these communities are disappearing. It's just these communities were built out of necessity of people coming to the country as immigrants, not having the language skills or certain skill sets to get a traditional, not traditional, but to get a certain type of job. So they created this, but they created it as a means to help their kids live a better life, something that was less challenging, that requires less intense hours. And so now we're at this crossroads right now where you're seeing a lot of people are retiring. And so their kids are being left with this option of, okay, I might have had a university college degree, but do I leave that behind and then let my parents restaurant or jewelry business or whatever business closed. Yeah. So there is this weird, there's this moment that everything's reshaping because of that. We're a lot of us are now thinking, okay, well, I don't want to let all my parents' hard work go down the drain and have that restaurant close.
4: But your parents did what they did so that you would have a different life.
3: Exactly. Yeah, can I ask you about that? You mentioned that your parents came here as refugees.
5: Yes.
3: So you born here, raised here. They wanted a better life for you. Are they really proud of the things that you've done for yourself?
5: Oh, absolutely. Yeah. But classic Asian parents, you know, they,
3: why aren't you a doctor?
5: Yeah, exactly. It's like...

0: I think it was one of those things where after a long day, sometimes as an introvert, you don't want to interact with any humans. You just want to look at a cute cat, pet it.
1: See, but that's crazy. Like a lot of people listening, seeing your life from the outside, seeing you on TV, would find it hard to believe that you're introverted. But a lot of people on radio and on TV are quite introverted.
2: Put a camera in front of Liam. He's on.
0: It's a spectrum. It's contextual, right? Like when you're dealing with a server or someone that's working as a cashier, they're not walking around going like, hi, how are you doing today?
2: Yeah. You know, and because you're such a recognizable television personality, do you feel like you're on 24 hours a day sometimes? Like when you go grocery shopping, people are going to recognize you as the guy from the TV.
0: Do you want to hear about my last interaction?
2: Yeah, what happened?
0: I was on the bus, on the Ozington TTC bus.
2: Hang on, you're on TV and you catch a bus?
0: Okay, so are you predicting my story right now? Because this guy rolls in and he has like all these chains and he's a character, you know? And he just comes in, he's a whole main character, and he looks at me and he's like, we're all screwed. He's on TV and he has to take the bus. And then I'm like, I'm sitting there. I'm like, oh my God.
2: That's like sign of a failing economy. Sign of a failing economy.
0: And it's one of those things where sometimes if you don't interact, they might get antagonistic. They're like, you're being rude. So I'm like, oh my gosh, it's a crammed bus. I can't escape. But yeah,
2: I am television's Liam Vu.
0: I was like, hi, thank you so much. I was just like, Canadian TV.
2: Do you carry around 8x10s to sign for people? Or?
0: Yes. No, 4x6s. Come on. No, can I?
2: That's so funny. Is that a true sign of an economic failure that a television star is catching the bus?
0: What could I not just be concerned about the environment?
2: I thought I thought for sure you'd be a car service guy.
0: Oh no! Unless it's like super early, then I might.
2: Oh, then it's a car service.
1: Super early. Listen
0: to it. I also love that you're saying car services. If it's like a limousine,
2: yeah,
0: it's like
2: a town car that shows up.
0: Yeah.
2: Have you met some of the people that work in this building? They show up in car services. Are you serious? Okay. You haven't.
1: Is it every Canadian TV person's dream to go to the States? Like, do you look at things like the Today Show?
2: Yeah. Do you want to be on KTLA?
1: Yeah.
0: Ask me that 10 years ago.
2: Interesting. All right, so changed?
0: Yeah, I think so. I think when you get to your late 30s, you get like a certain rhythm in life. Like I don't have any kids or anything like that.
2: You got pets, man. That's cute.
0: But I got they're my children. But after a certain while, it's like, do I want to go to I don't know Wyoming and then start again with other 20-year-olds? Like, can I compete? Yes, but would it be exhausting? I'm like, absolutely.
1: You get comfortable.
0: And also like, kudos to Global News. They are super supportive of me. I'm not just saying that because I'm on, you know, the radio right now.
2: Is your boss listening right now?
0: Maybe.
2: I'm a cop.
0: Perhaps. Love that shout out. But yeah, you know, when you have an opportunity to tell the stories you want to tell and you have a company that's supportive of letting you be you, you know, why do I want to leave?
1: Yeah.
2: What is your Instagram for everybody, please?
0: At Liam Vu. So LIEMVU.
2: There you go. Hey, listen, thanks so much for coming by, man. It's good to see you.
0: Have me on, even if it's not.
1: Yeah, more
0: like,
1: Liam.
0: Oh, wait, next month, Pride Month.
2: Yeah.
0: I'm just going to find...
1: You can't have all the months.
0: Yes, I can.
2: You wait until next month. It's going to be something.
1: I bet.
2: A few people around here are going to learn a few things. It is the Alex Pearson Show. My thanks to Liam Vu from Global Television. Shauna is here from Q107. She's going to stick around for me for the next 30 minutes or so. Stick around. Stay there.
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11: All right, if you want to be part of the show, 416-870-6400 or 1-888-225-TALK. It is Drex covering for Alex Pearson. My good friend Shauna from Q107 is joining me in studio. She does this every now and again where I just convince her to leave the gym and come and hang out with me for an hour instead.
12: Yeah, it's good. I really like doing it. Because we can talk so much.
11: This is bad exercise, though.
12: Yeah. Can I swear here?
11: No, I don't know. Joy G, what isn't she allowed to say? Can you tell us the words on air that she's not allowed to say?
13: Anything that starts with an F, anything that starts with an S.
11: Yeah.
13: Nothing of that sort.
11: I've heard the boss of this radio station say the S word on this radio station.
12: Here.
11: Yeah. And I'm just like, well, hang on a second. So the emperor is allowed a rule.
13: You talk to the boss for
11: but
13: that.
11: The court jesters are not.
12: I'm glad you mentioned that.
11: Yeah.
12: Because I left going, oh, I didn't know I could do that.
11: Yeah, didn't know I could do that. No, the boss can.
12: Oh, I see.
11: I wanted to bring up this. You drive a car, right?
12: Yeah.
11: Yeah, I don't drive a car. Got rid of mine since I moved to the city. There is a motion set to go before Toronto City Council. I think it's happening today. Yep. Yeah, it's happening sometime today. They're calling for the city to crack down on noisy vehicles that go down city streets. And they're exploring sound camera technology.
12: Sound camera?
11: Lily Chang, she's a counselor, did an interview with CP24. And she says this pierces through that kind of low hum that we might expect from an urban setting. She says it's so loud that people wake up regularly because it's so jarring. It can travel kilometers out. So you're kind of forcing a whole radius of people to endure your noise. That you're generating.
12: It's scary if you walk under the tunnels, like under the Gardner.
11: Oh, yeah.
12: And you hear one of those. It's
11: like a motorcycle or something.
12: Yeah. Very loud.
11: You know what? Here's the thing, Lily and all the other counselors, collect the garbage and pick up the dog crap off the street. Don't worry about the noisy motorcycles or the noisy cars. You know what? It shouldn't even be a Toronto City Council jurisdictional thing. This should be, so I come from a different country, and I've been here for 20 years.
12: Okay.
11: But 20 years ago, there was laws put in Australia called anti-hooning laws. Hoon is just a regular sort of name given to somebody that likes cars, making loud noises.
12: Okay.
11: They made it part of the police jurisdiction that they could ticket you for noisy cars. Or if your stereo is up too loud, you might get a ticket.
12: Okay.
11: I don't think this has got anything to do with the city. Just the city's job is to pick up the garbage and make sure that there's not dog crap on the sidewalk that
12: do
11: I'm going to walk
12: of
11: into.
12: It, though. Do I know, all of it, because I think it does. I think it leads to a lot of problems.
11: I don't. I don't think they have the way. How are they going to enforce this? How are they? They can't even enforce dogs off leash in the city.
12: Yeah, the dogs are a problem.
11: They can't enforce people smoking out in front of buildings. Yeah. They can't enforce people jaywalking on the street. So how do you think they're going to enforce this? This should be a police problem. If it's vehicles, it's a police problem.
12: What about doing random checks of people's like mufflers and stuff like that? You know, people that pimp their vehicles to make them specifically loud.
11: I don't know, but do a rat out line.
12: Oh yeah, I like rat out lines. So
11: there's some guy with an imported Nissan Skyline comes down the street. And you're like, this guy is so like, I love those sort of cars. I love that sort of noise.
12: And there are way bigger problems. I don't disagree.
11: There are
12: with
11: way
12: bigger.
11: Like I grew up with motorcycles. My dad had motorcycles my entire life, mm-hmm. and they were so noisy at 4 o'clock in the morning when he was going to work. Guess what? It's noisy. You live in a city of 8 million people. Shut up.
12: Yeah. So,
11: just deal with the noise. That's if you don't like the noise, move to Muskoka. If you don't like the noise,
12: you're making good points, especially when you think of like the garbage and the dog poo and all the dogs off leash. Those are way bigger issues.
11: You're right. Oh, it's noisy. Yeah, you live in a city. Oh, there's all of the, I live on Broadview Avenue. I live in Greektown. Mm-hmm. Right. So I was there on the weekend. I think it was Monday. I was just about to leave the house. I live in an apartment near the No Frills there, and there was, I think, a motorcycle, just a get-together. You know, motorcycle enthusiasts get together, and there'd be 60 or 70 of them go on a ride, and they were all coming past my apartment, and it was noisy as hell, but it was so much fun to see.
12: Yeah, and
11: it's not all the time. Yeah. I was like, oh my God, look at all of these people out on their motorcycles, enjoying the sun. They're socializing with other humans. That's good for your mental health. Being in the sun is good for your mental health.
12: It's not that, but you know what? You're not wrong. And I think that, I mean, there's nothing better than the old man look, right? When a loud vehicle goes by. I love it. Like that incredulous, like, what? They can't believe it.
11: I never make that look. I'm like, oh, what do you got? I want to know what, like, sometimes I'm like, all right, oh, okay, hero. You know, someone's trying to be cool.
12: Yes.
11: Like when the Iceman album dropped the other day, there was so many guys in their cars with the windows down blasting that loud. I was like, you just want to be seen. Like, I get it.
12: Yeah, I get it.
11: You're a wanker, but I get it.
12: Mm-hmm.
11: You're having fun.
12: Yeah, one-off wanker moments are fine.
11: Right. It's just, you're in the moment. And you know what? If you get pulled over by the police, they're like, then that should be enough.
12: Yeah.
11: I don't think the council needs to be concerning
12: worry
11: themselves
12: about
11: with.
12: The fact that the speeding's gone up 200% since they got rid of the speeding.
11: Worry about the speeding. Worry about the dog crap on the sidewalk. Like, it's, what month is it? What month is it right now? Anyone? May. Right, clean up the dog crap.
12: Yeah.
11: Like, honestly, we let these dogs urinate and crap in the snow. And look, we all do it. Let's not pretend that we're picking up our dog's crap in winter, because if it plops into the snow and it melts through, you ain't digging around in there to pick up that steamer, are you?
12: Did you have as many dogs in Vancouver as we have in Toronto?
11: Oh, so many dogs.
12: Oh, my God.
11: But there was less snow
12: COVID.
11: And people, and you couldn't hide the dog crap, so you'd have to pick it up. Just honestly, like, here's what I loved. You know what I loved about Monday? Monday was so hot. And all of the cafes along where I live had their garbage out in the sun. I don't know. You pick up that. I don't know. It's... Don't worry about
12: bigger
11: the noise. You live in a city. It's noisy. If the Raptors make playoff, there's going to be noise.
12: FIFA. It's going to be so noisy.
11: It's going to be noisy.
12: Bars are open now till 4.
11: Right. People use USB speakers on the subway. It's noisy. It's annoying. It's just, you live in a city that is just constant noise. This is noise. You're listening to noise now. We are noise. This is noise. I am noise. This is what life is. Deal with it.
12: Yeah. Okay. You sold me on it.
11: Okay.
12: So let's just focus. Yeah, you should be a counselor.
11: No, I get a little bit too terse with people.
12: I see that.
11: I'm sure Lily means well by going, oh, yeah, we've got to protect our city. Like, oh, children's ears. Whatever, Lily. Just focus on the important stuff.
12: Yeah.
11: Don't worry about, like, I want to see, on a hot summer's day, I want to see 45 dudes in their 60s rolling around in their classic cars making noise. I want to see those
12: things. I want to see you roll up to work on a motorcycle. It seems like you have a passion.
11: This is what I'm saying. Is there guys and gals out there that have lived their lives going, I like motorcycles. I like motorsport. I like vehicles. I like classic cars. They're part of our society. There are people that like noisy things.
12: Yeah.
11: There are people that want to import that Nissan Skyline from Japan and drop it on its ass.
12: And you're right about the social part.
11: Right. It's very social. Have you met car people? No, you haven't met car people because you're not a car person. It's kind of like hockey moms. Hockey moms hang out with hockey moms and they know hockey moms. Car guys hang out with car guys. Video game people hang out with video game people. World of Warcraft players hang out with World of Warcraft. And my favorite people, Dungeons and Dragons people hang out with D&D players. Do you know what I'm saying? We all have these different extracurricular activities that we really enjoy. Maybe you're playing Ultimate Frisbee. I don't know.
12: Pickleball's pretty great now.
11: Do you like pickleball?
12: No.
11: I love it. It's such a great sport.
12: Argue about that next.
11: Can we? All right, Shauna is from Q107. She's hanging out with me. It's Drex from 102.1 The Edge. 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More next. 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
1: Happens,
11: yeah,
1: it's a huge success.
11: Right.
1: Yeah.
11: That's what you can hope for. We say goodbye to our friends at 980 CFPL in London. London Live with Mike Stubbs is on your radio after 3 o'clock this afternoon. We'll see you tomorrow. All right, back here with Ben Mulrooney. He's on your radio after 3. What is coming up on your show, sir?
1: Well, we are moving the ball forward on this ever-evolving CBC prank show.
11: It now looks is like, there more on this?
1: Well, yeah. Now they're investigating. They put a pause on the show, put a pause on it. And the CBC is investigating itself. And I wonder whether we can count on them to do that. I don't know. I genuinely don't know. I mean, can you imagine the CBC having to look into a camera and say, our conclusion is the bad guy in this story is those First Nations people? Can you imagine?
11: Like, yeah.
1: Live in that world.
11: Look, when it comes to police and they need an internal review, they usually choose a different police service to do that. It should be another media company that does that.
1: Me.
11: I'm good. I'm busy. I'm washing my hair that night. But honestly, like, you know, Bell Media or Chorus Entertainment, one of those companies should, like we work together on other projects. Yep. If they wanted everything to be above board here, get someone on the outside to independently look at this.
1: Yeah, I agree. And also the RCMP are looking at whether they have legal recourse for the embarrassment that was brought upon those retired members of the RCMP who were flown out to Vancouver. They were told to show up in their red serge.
11: Oh, no.
1: And rather be honored, which is what they were told, they were essentially asked to answer for supposed historical ills brought about by the RCMP.
11: Right.
1: Yeah.
11: You chatting to someone about that?
1: We've got someone from the hub.ca join us, Harrison Lohman.
11: Okay.
1: But also, I interviewed for the West Block this week. I interviewed former Secretary of State Mike Pompeo.
11: Oh, how was that?
1: Fantastic. It was a great interview. That's airing on Sunday. We've got some clips tonight.
11: Nice.
1: And he's going to be on stage at Meridian Hall for the Monk debate tonight.
11: Hang on. You did a face-to-face with him?
1: No, we did remote.
11: Okay.
1: Yeah.
11: Wow.
1: Yeah.
11: Okay. That's coming up on the Ben Mulrooney Show on your radio after 3 o'clock this afternoon. Thank you.
1: Thank you.
11: Shauna from Q107. Thank you.
2: A nap time.
11: All right. We'll see you guys tomorrow from 2. See ya.
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15: A beloved 75-year-old man washing up, getting ready for bed, is brutally beaten and killed. 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
9: From the National Newsroom of the Canadian Press, I'm David Augustine. Three flotilla activists detained in Israel have now arrived back in Vancouver. Activist Sebastian Toe says the flotilla group was kidnapped in the middle of the Mediterranean Sea by Israeli forces, and every one of them was dragged aboard prison ships and beaten. Israel has denied those claims. The movement's organizer says the BC delegates were part of an international civilian flotilla to challenge the blockade of Gaza. The Nova Scotia government says the union representing about 3,500 striking long-term care workers refused to return to the bargaining table this weekend. In an open letter, Seniors Minister Barbara Adams revealed that the government had asked the union to resume negotiations on Friday, Saturday, or Sunday, but the union decided to wait until next week. The unionized workers at 35 long-term care facilities, members of the Canadian Union of Public Employees, have been on strike for 6 weeks, with pay being the main issue in the dispute. Their collective agreements expired in October 2023. For the first time in 10 years, China's foreign minister is visiting Canada.
10: Wang Yi is set to visit Ottawa between May 28th and 30th to meet his Canadian counterpart, Anita Anand. The visit comes after Prime Minister Mark Carney visited Beijing with Anand in January, marking the first visit to China by a Canadian prime minister since 2017. That's when Canada and China reached a preliminary deal. China agreed to lower tariffs on Canadian canola seed and eliminate tariffs on canola meal, peas, and seafood. In exchange, Canada agreed to reduce tariffs and set import limits on Chinese electric vehicles. The foreign affairs ministers are expected to discuss the recently updated Canada-China strategic partnership when they meet next weekend. Naira Ahmed, The Canadian Press.
9: Wildfire danger is high in northern parts of Alberta. Alberta Wildfire says a blaze in the Grand Prairie Forest area can ignite easily due to dry conditions and quickly grow out of control. It is asking locals and visitors to be cautious while spending time outdoors and avoid activities that could spark a wildfire. After U.S. President Donald Trump's message Saturday that said an agreement with Iran had been largely negotiated, a bit of a shift on Sunday.
11: The president striking a different tone on Truth Social, saying that negotiations towards a deal with Iran are constructive, but both sides must take their time and get it right. So as of right now, there is no official deal yet, but there does seem to be significant movement that the U.S. and Iran are walking towards a two-step interim agreement.
9: That was ABC's Lama Hassan in London. And authorities say suspected cases of Ebola in eastern Congo have now passed 900. They say it's mainly in the Ituri province where the ongoing outbreak is centered. Arson attacks on Ebola treatment centers in the region underscore the serious challenges authorities face as they try to stem the outbreak of the infectious disease that has been declared a global health emergency. Canada's top doctor says the risk of the virus affecting people in this country still remains low. This is the Canadian Press. In sports, Tomas Hertl's goal at 8:21 of the third period snapped a 3-3 tie and lifted the Vegas Golden Knights to a 5-3 victory over the visiting Colorado Avalanche on Sunday. Mark Stone and Hertl each had a goal and an assist for the Knights, while Mitch Marner and Caden Korchak had two assists apiece. Gabriel Landeskog, Nazem Kadri, and Jack Drury scored for the Avs. Game 4 is Tuesday, with Colorado down 3-0. The Vancouver Bandits capped off a winning weekend at home in the Canadian Elite Basketball League with a 111-101 victory over the Calgary Surge on Sunday. Jalen House had 27 points and 9 assists, while Darkell Joyner had 22 points as the Bandits improved to 3-1 and moved into a share of first in the Western Conference with the Winnipeg Sea Bears. And the visiting Halifax Tides scored 3 first-half goals in an 18-minute span and then coasted to a 4-0 Northern Super League victory over the winless Calgary Wild on Sunday. From the Canadian Press, I'm David Augustine.
12: This is the weekend edition of the Alex Pearson Show with guest host David Cooper.

0: You'll learn a bunch of things, and you might lose one or two brain cells along the way. Here's what's coming up on the show. According to research, the smarter you are, the more likely you are to trust others. But still, some smart people expect the worst from everybody. In 10 minutes' time, we'll tell you about how growing up around hardship can affect who you trust in later life. Why is that important? If you don't trust anyone, that can hold you back in work, relationships, in life. Then after that, in Denmark, kids are often trusted by their parents to climb, explore, use tools, play with knives, even take real risks without adults hovering over every move. And could that freedom explain why Danish children are much more resilient than North American ones? What can we learn from the Danish? That we'll discuss halfway through the hour. And now I'm hungry, because Danish. Okay, all right, okay. Those are some of the topics we're going to cover this noon hour. There's going to be more. You're going to learn more. But for now, let's dive in with a strange trend. The hottest trend amongst young founders with startups isn't a new app. It isn't some confusing AI technology. It's breaking up with your significant other because your company needs you more than you need a girlfriend or boyfriend. I guess love doesn't help a company get funding. I'm here with Amanda Yen, a journalist at Business Insider, who recently wrote about this. Amanda, welcome to the show.
1: Hey.
0: So you wrote this story about young tech founders dumping their girlfriends and just going full, I don't know, startup mode. What got you curious about this trend?
1: Personal experience. Maybe this is just me being Gen Z and like oversharing on Main, or oversharing at the workplace like the rest of my generation. But I dated a startup founder, and we dated for about 9 months before he like told me he was going to move to San Francisco and like really put everything into his startup. And I live in New York. He was like, I need to leave our relationship in New York because I feel like I can't commit fully to my startup if I'm still dating you. And we are living in different cities on different sides of the country. So, you know, like any normal person, I like went through a whole box of tissues. I like cried on the phone to my mom, and then I interviewed a bunch of other people who had also gone through the same thing and wrote about it for my job.
0: So I'm in media and I live in New York just like you, but before that I was in software and moved to Silicon Valley. This sounds like such a cliche, people going into like founder mode and just completely obliterating their personal life. How does this happen? How does someone decide to do this? What are the people you talk to saying about their significant others?
1: Yeah, I think it's interesting because I talk to a real range of founders, right? Like there are a lot of reasons why people, individuals, right, would leave their relationships to focus on the startup. But the big one really is that the startup takes so much personal commitment, whether that is your finances or your energy or your time. And these founders just feel like it's either irresponsible to invest in anything other than that startup, right? Because they've already invested so much into it. Or it's just like really the relationship is not a priority, even if the relationship predated them really going hard on the startup, which in all of the cases in all of the founders that I talked to, that was the case.
0: Okay. Founders ignoring their relationships, letting those relationships end and focusing on the company. That isn't new. And I also know when I set up my interview for you just now, I said I wouldn't talk about confusing AI technology, but is there something about the AI boom right now and what's going on in that field that's making this worse, that's making young founders feel like romance is a luxury they can't afford?
1: Yeah, definitely. There is this prevailing notion in Silicon Valley. And I know this because my ex also had this view, right, that if you are a young tech founder, you only have like the next 2 to 3 years to lock in and really build something that capitalizes on the AI boom. Otherwise, you're going to become part of the permanent underclass and you're like not ever going to break into this upper echelon, right, of Silicon Valley tech elites. All the spoils of the AI boom, essentially, they think, will go to the people who cash in on it now. And so that's why a lot of these young founders feel like it really is now or never. And, you know, they probably think that they like have the rest of their lives to find love and stuff. But the AI boom, that's only right now. And they really subscribe to this idea that like, I have to build my thing now. Otherwise, I'm never going to get a chance like this again.
0: This seems so short-sighted. Like, I'm not old enough to verify what I'm about to say, but I believe it to be true. We could have been having this conversation 20, 25 years ago about the dot-com boom. It feels like there will be the next thing that has this next gold rush in technology. AI can't be the last one, right?
1: Yeah, I mean, you're not alone in thinking that. A startup psychologist that I talked to said that he was pretty skeptical that AI really was this like earth-shaking thing that was going to like basically end startups for good, right? He said, you know, what you said, that like this happened with the internet. There's always going to be something that makes these founders feel like, you know, there's like a real fire under their butts or whatever, that they need to do this now. Otherwise, it's not going to happen for them ever. He also said something interesting, which was that for a lot of these founders, right, the EQ is like the most undervalued skill that they have, right? And I think that's interesting because when we talk about these founders having this emotional reaction, right, to AI being the pressure that is really like forcing them or making them feel like they need to lock in right now, otherwise they're just going to be like poor forever or something, that's an emotional response, right? And so I think it's very interesting that the same startup psychologist who was like, I don't know, like whatever technological advancement comes next, we're going to see the same response, right? He's also like, these startup guys like are not very like emotionally intelligent, and they're having this like emotional response that is pushing them towards this idea that they need to like lock in now or never.
0: Also sounds lonely. Like, so what if, okay, you're a millionaire, you're a tens of millionaire, you're a hundred millionaire because you worked all through your 20s at the cost of having any and all personal life. That doesn't sound like a great life to me.
1: Yeah, I mean, I would agree with that. I don't subscribe to this idea that like work is, you know, worth giving up. I think like someone who could potentially be the love of your life, right? But I think that a lot of startup founders, it goes a lot deeper than that for them, right? The startup psychologist that I talked to also said that a lot of these guys see their startups as an extension of themselves. It's a part of their identity. And I think that that's something that makes what's happening with these startup founders who are dumping their girlfriends different than like a typical like work versus love conflict, because that's happened. Like, that's an age old conflict, right? Do I choose my career or do I choose my relationship? But it really is deeper for a lot of these startup guys, because when something goes wrong for them at work, it's not like they just, you know, come home and they like change their clothes and they forget about work altogether. It feels so much deeper because it feels like a personal failure when their startup is, you know, floundering.
0: After reporting on this, and you can read Amanda Yan's article in Business Insider and living this reality yourself, I mean, you were dumped for a startup, as you wrote. Do you think founders are making the right choice for a rare opportunity, or are they going to find themselves at like mid 30s, maybe early 40s, like lonely with this, wandering around with a pitch deck with no one to talk to?
1: You know, maybe this is just my like personal opinion because I was dumped, right? And you can argue with the wall with that all you want. But I just think that like if you are going to choose this path, you know, and maybe break up with somebody, leave a good relationship to, you know, focus on your startup and stuff, maybe you just like shouldn't complain about the loneliness epidemic as much, right? If these are like your choices. No, I'm kidding. I'm sort of kidding. I do worry though that like, you know, this whole like, you know, wanting to achieve something for work it does come at the expense of like human connection. And, you know, we talk so much about AI and the AI of all of this. It is very ironic to me that people would put so much into capitalizing off of the AI boom and forego like the most fundamental human connection, I would say, that you can have in order to build something in AI.
0: Amanda Yan is a journalist at Business Insider. Amanda, thanks for talking to me.
1: Thank you.
0: Just ahead, why having a rough childhood can make you trust nobody and why that is a bad thing. I'm David Cooper. Alex Pearson's away.
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14: Hey, it's Greg Brady. Thanks for listening to Toronto Today with Greg Brady all week. I greatly appreciate it. We hope you have a good weekend. Lousy weather, kind of dreary weekend, but we'll make the most of it and reconvene Monday morning at 5:30. Those first two shows at Rogers Stadium with two Bruno Mars shows. But did everybody get there okay? Did they find it? Was there walking? Any sprained ankles? Sore heels? We'll give you the full recap on all that you missed over the weekend on Monday's show.
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0: According to a new study, smart people are more trusting. Mostly, except for when their childhood taught them not to be. Yes, a study shows that early hardship in your life can block some of the good parts of being intelligent, which is kind of fascinating and maybe also annoying. I'm here with Chris Dawson, a behavioral economist at the University of Bath's School of Management, who worked on this study. Chris, welcome to the show.
1: Good to be here. Thanks, David.
0: Can you start by explaining what generalized trust means and why people like you doing research like this care whether I trust the guy sitting on the bus next to me?
1: Yeah, so trust is one of what we would call the core economic preferences. So important preferences we have that predict a lot of the things that we do day to day. So trust alongside risk and time preferences, how we think about risky choices, how we think about sort of intertemporal choices, choices about the future. These are our core economic preferences and they predict lots and lots of things. Trust is our willingness to sort of blindly trust other people. And it's a good thing to trust people because cooperation predicts economic growth, success, wealth, income, has huge amounts of benefits for the individual and society. So this is a generalized belief that people are good and they can be trusted. And it's beneficial to have this.
0: To create a, you know, silly example, you're not going to be a great business owner unless you trust your employees to like help out. You know, if you're an extremely untrusting person, it's hard to get ahead, basically.
1: Yeah, to get ahead, you have to cooperate with other people. And if you don't trust people, you don't cooperate and you don't get the benefits of that.
0: We won't talk about any country's political parties in power to show counterexamples to your study, but whatever. Okay, I'm not going to derail too much. Let's talk the headline. If you're generally more intelligent, you tend to be more trusting. I got to ask, does it work in the other direction? Because I trust people, but I'm not very smart.
1: Well, I think we're bad sort of estimators of how smart or how unsmart we are. So it may be that you're very smart and you're just being modest. But the relationship's quite interesting. Yeah, intelligence predicts all economics preferences. So smarter people are more trusting. They're also more willing to take some risks and they're also a bit more patient. And all of these things end up in good outcomes, good behaviors, that sort of thing. But the reason we're not exactly sure why this relationship exists, but generally speaking, maybe high intelligence people are better able to gauge that cooperation and trust is a good strategy. Some people say it's because intelligent people can sort of override our instinctive sort of threat detection to not trust people and override that instinctive sort of your system one way of thinking and be more deliberate about thinking about people and trusting them. So we don't exactly know why, but there are a few sort of theories as to why this could be. Yeah.
0: So it may not necessarily be that smart people are optimistic in their view of humanity. They think humanity is a glass half full sort of thing. It could be that they just know that cooperation is going to get them ahead and they can override their mistrusting instincts.
1: I think that's pretty much would be my guess at what's happening. Yeah. I mean, we observe the world around us and intelligence helps us make sense of that world. And if we can see that cooperation is a optimal strategy, more intelligent people will be more trusting. And I think that's what's going on.
0: Let's get to the finding here, because it feels almost cruel. Like you have hardship in your childhood, you have adversity in your childhood and you're intelligent. And now you end up not trusting people. Can you explain more about how that works and how you found that?
1: Yeah. So that's, yeah, that, as you said, that's the core finding from this research. And it's to do with what we call the Matthew effect. It's the Matthew effect, this idea that when you're born in advantage, you get lots of skills and things like that. But not only do you get those things, those skills compound and multiply in ways that they don't when you're from disadvantaged backgrounds. So the idea in advantaged backgrounds, not only do you get more cognitive skills because maybe you get more nutrients growing up, more sort of access to educationally enriching experience. So you get all those good things. But not only do you get that, but those cognitive skills translate into more trust. They translate into more risk-taking, more patience, which leads to huge beneficial outcomes for the individual. But the problem is when you're born into childhood disadvantage, even if you get those cognitive skills, they're not translating into these beneficial behaviors like trust, risk-taking, being more patient. There is no benefit. So these disadvantages are compounding themselves. Whilst you still get cognitive skills, you don't get all the other benefits that that comes with. And this leads to this sort of embeds social immobility. You need trust. You need to take some risks. You need to be patient to get ahead. And even if you're born with the genetic lottery of IQ, if you're born in disadvantage, that takes away these sort of multiplying effects of how well you can do in life. Yeah.
2: It's a disappointing finding for sure. I mean, it reflects, I think, what we all see in society, but you'd hope that something like being born super smart would help you rise above all that.
1: Yeah, you would. And I think it comes back to this idea of life history strategies. When you're born into disadvantage, you can be calibrated to sort of detect threats. You've really sort of self-protective vigilance, and this comes with being low trust. So you, because you're in such a sort of volatile environment, you become calibrated towards purely being self-protective, and this pushes you away from being trustful. But when you're born into a sort of nice environment, you can see how trust is beneficial. You can see cooperation is beneficial. You can see institutions that work well based on trust. You can learn all of these sorts of things, and you have the opportunity to be trusting because you're not constantly scared of your environment or that sort of thing. So there's a theory, yeah, that the disadvantage makes people have this fast life history strategy where they're basically that they envisage a sort of a volatile, unstable world. And this calibrates them to just not trusting people.
2: So to put it in plain terms, and this is something my therapist would call maladaptive, like you develop a trait or a skill as a kid that helps you then, but then as an adult, you retain that skill and it doesn't help you out so much. To put it plainly, like, I don't know, not trusting people growing up in a harsh environment, let's say there's violence or something, that may serve you well. But then as an adult, you've got that trait and it does not serve you well in your profession, let's say.
1: Yeah, that's exactly it. All our behaviors are sort of born when in the first sort of 10 years of our life. That's how we develop them. And yeah, if those first 10 years are in disadvantage, you get all these traits that last a lifetime. But yeah, as you say, they don't allow you to move out of disadvantage. And if you do move into advantage environments, you're still held back a bit by these traits.
2: So what do we do with all this? Like, what do we do with a finding like this? I know you're a behavioral economist. You're maybe not like a, you know, I don't know, some other researcher that's going to tell us how to raise our children or something. But what would you do with something like this?
1: Well, I think what you have to do is give children in disadvantaged areas access to institutions that work well, access to neighborhoods that work better, that have got lower crime. How on earth you do that, I will never know. But there's got to be a way in which you can sort of recalibrate those systems in early age to be able to recognize that trust, risk-taking, patience, those things pay off. How you do it. I gave it an estimate. I've got no idea, really.
2: Well, if you ever move to North America and become a citizen, you've got my vote because it seems like you want to do the right thing. Chris, I appreciate you coming on the show. I appreciate you having this conversation.
1: Thank you very much. Thanks for having me, David.
2: Chris Dawson is a behavioral economist at the University of Bath's School of Management. I'm David Cooper. Alex Pearson is away. I am the host of The Last Show, a radio program you can hear weeknights on the very same station you're listening to right now. That's 7 p.m. in Toronto, 9 p.m. in London. Up next, Danish parents give kids more room to take risks than North American parents. And their kids do pretty well. So could less helicopter parenting raise more resilient children? That's our conversation in a few moments.
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3: In Denmark, kids are given more freedom to climb, explore, use tools, take risks. Parents take a hands-off approach. Compare that to here in North America, where parents are a little more hands-on. They worry about safety all the time. So are Danes doing it right?

0: allow them to take risks, which just seems contradictory fundamentally. So I think the difference in Denmark is that there's a fundamental approach that's different to the role of the parent, which is that Danish parents are more likely to see their children as competent, which means that you approach the child as fundamentally being okay, and then you guide them collaboratively instead of supervising them very closely, which is the more common approach in North America, which has many names: helicopter parent, curling parent, overprotective, and so on.
1: I really hope my mom is listening when you say the Danes think their children are more competent, but that's probably a conversation for me and her. This notion of children being innately competent, what does this mean in practice? Like, how would a parent put that into I don't know, action?
0: So first, it's really just trusting that the child will only climb as high as they're comfortable, and that exact height is the right height for them. So what's keen, if you're considering this listening as a parent, is that you are not pushing them to take risks, and you're not hovering over them in the risks that they take within some boundaries. Of course, you wouldn't throw a kid who can't swim into the pool. So within these boundaries of appropriate behavior, you step back and remember that the child is learning from their own boundary setting and risk taking. And what they learn, which is so valuable into adulthood, is that they're going to be okay making their own choices.
1: I get that that's valuable, but I'm picturing it happening in a North American park with a kid climbing a little too high in the tree, and then the parents worrying about a lawsuit, a broken arm, being judged by other parents. How would it work here? How would that approach work here when the environment doesn't really support it?
0: That's a really excellent point. So it is difficult to veer off the cultural context, and parents are judged all the time, regardless of what they do. So that's a very valid point. So perhaps you don't need your entire city or community, but perhaps just a couple of parents who, like you, support each other in letting the kids roughhouse or chase each other. So it is hard to act out outside of a broader cultural context, but you can create your little mini culture the way that parents often, it's suggested that parents do for not allowing cell phones or not allowing media use, right? Social media use. So you don't need to get everyone in the school on board, but perhaps you can get half of the students in the classroom on board. So I agree that it's difficult to work outside of a cultural context, but you can create your own little mini cultural context in which the parents support each other in letting the kids take risks.
1: No, that's a really good idea. Like having a bubble of four or five other parents with kids the same age. If you have the same philosophies on cell phones, for example, it's going to be a lot easier rather than you being out on your own. Can you tell me about positive risk and negative risk for kids and what that means for parenting?
0: Yeah, so I think parents do overthink everything. So I'm happy to talk to you about the positive versus negative risk, which can also maybe help reduce anxiety for the parent and frame it as to this whole issue you just brought up about danger. So no parent wants to see their child get hurt, obviously. So, but most children have minor scrapes and cuts that are just part of learning. Most kids, and research actually backs this up, are not injured on the playground, for example. So one way to intellectually make this distinction is that a positive risk is exactly what risky play entails. So the child is neither pushed or prevented from climbing up on a really tall slide. They simply decide on their own how far to go. And one day it might be two steps and the next day it might be seven. And then you're back to only one step. So again, you see the learning experience in a positive risk. And what that requires is that the child can see the tower, right? The child is not tricked into suddenly there being a hole in the steps, right? They wouldn't be able to know how to take that risk. So you trust that the child will learn from risks that they can manage themselves, like a tree, a climbing of a tree, or running after another kid. Might they fall? Sure, of course, kids fall. Negative risks are different because here the child is unable to evaluate the risk. So perhaps social media is a good example of that. It also seems that parents perhaps struggle to evaluate the risk of social media. So the child cannot foresee or anticipate how addictive the videos are, or how if

0: click on one thing, they're suddenly seeing the beheading of a person, or all these different unknowables in that situation. So here it's more dangerous than beneficial because the child cannot anticipate the risk. So this is why a parent wouldn't send a two-year-old on a bicycle onto a busy road, because there's no way for the child to anticipate how dangerous that is. So one is educational and useful and leads to positive consequences in self-management and resilience, and the other one is just an unnecessary risk. And I'm sure we can ponder whether that's sometimes difficult to distinguish those two, of course. But generally, playgrounds are safe because they allow kids to explore and you can let the kids set their own limits. And there shouldn't be any negative risks like traps or snags or stuff like that on a playground.
1: It sounds like permissiveness and allowing kids to explore risk can go too far when they're a little older, like alcohol and substances, when they're a little younger, social media or unsupervised internet access. There is a limit here, is what you're saying.
0: Yeah, and it's tough to know, going back to your earlier point about cultural context, it's tough to know if all the other parents are allowing their kids cell phones or access to social media, how do you yourself navigate whether that should be allowed for your kid? So there's a cultural context, but there are also just individual parents. We probably all remember friends of ours as children growing up who had strict parents, right? And everyone just said, oh, she's not allowed to do that. So we do have individual agency as parents to say, you're simply not allowed to drink alcohol until you are a certain age. So what characterizes Denmark is that it is a very alcohol positive culture. That doesn't mean that individual parents, of course, are Danes, cannot set alcohol limitations. But overall, there is a lot of youth drinking. In fact, survey shows Denmark has the most youth drinking of any country in Europe.
1: So what can the rest of us realistically learn from parenting styles in Denmark? Like, no one listening is going to move to Copenhagen and become like a Scandinavian forest parent just from hearing you speak. So like, what lessons can we learn about school or community or families or parenting? What would be the bottom line here?
0: The bottom line is to maybe just take a deep breath and count to 10 before you intervene. Think, if you're an intellectual person, think about that you are actually building resiliency. So those are things that you can practice yourself. Anxious parents create anxious kids. So you controlling your own anxiety will lead to a kid who is more resilient. That can also help, right? So at different times, I have grandchildren and I'm constantly running this through my head as they're terrifyingly biking and running and climbing. So I think about those things myself. I am benefiting the child's development by letting go and not so tightly supervising the children in an otherwise safe environment like a playground.
1: All right. Another line that I hope my mother hears: anxious parents create anxious kids. Well, Marie, I've enjoyed the chat. Thanks for sharing this with me.
0: All right. Thanks for having me.
1: Marie Helwig Larsen is a psychology professor at Dickinson College. Coming up next, summer is just around the corner, and you may want to travel. Look no further than Newfoundland in Canada, where there is a small town, a seaside town, that I do recommend. The town is called Dildo. We're going to talk to someone after the break who gives boat tours there. Wonderful boat tours in Dildo in just a moment's time. I'm David Cooper. Alex Pearson's away.
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1: It's our Around the World travel series. And if you're thinking of traveling this summer, there is no greater place to visit than Dildo, a family-friendly destination in Newfoundland, Canada. Yes, there is a town called Dildo. The people are real. The tourists who go there might be a little unhinged. And we're here with Andrew Pretty, who runs Dildo Boat Tours. I am so fortunate to be able to say this word on the radio and not get in trouble because it's an actual place. But Andrew, welcome to the show.
14: Thank you for having me.
1: So you're joining us live from a boat in Dildo?
14: No, I'm actually off the coast of France on an oil tanker.
1: Okay, before we get into Dildo, why are you on an oil tanker?
14: Running a boat tour is my hobby. It's just a little side profession that I have, but my main vocation, I'm a ocean-going seafarer, so that's why I'm on a ship right now.
1: When you tell your fellow shipmates where you're from, when you tell anyone where you're from, what's the reaction you usually get?
14: I usually get a grin or a chuckle. And I've been all over the world, and I've never been ashamed to say I was from Dildo. I just go ahead and say it, and people will laugh, and they'll get a chuckle out of it. But I've never been offended or anything like that, because I'm aware that the name is unusual. And, I've never been ashamed to ever say I was from Dildo.
1: You're a proud Dildonian? What's the word of someone from that city?
14: Yeah, it's Dildonian, yeah.
1: Got it. Well, maybe town is a better description there. So tourism, do a lot of people visit, and is it weird knowing that they're mostly visiting? Well, you correct me if I'm wrong, but mostly visiting because of the novelty of the whole thing?
14: Oh, absolutely. That is why people visit our town, is because of the name. Back when I was growing up, there wasn't a lot of tourism-based amenities in our community. There was a small museum and one or two bed and breakfasts, but there wasn't, you know, major infrastructure for tourism. But the last number of years, we've seen tourism explode, and we have, you know, quite a few people now. Not just coming and taking a picture with the sign anymore, because that's what they used to do. Now they're coming and actually spending time staying in Dilwell and taking in all the things it has to offer. And we're kind of a strategic location, because on the part of the island we are, we're only an hour from St. John's, the capital. And there's, you know, some bigger centers like Carbonear Bay Roberts nearby. So you can almost kind of make Dilwell your base. And work the peninsula, as I always say, right?
1: I'm trying to find some weird adult pun in what you're saying. Maybe I'm seeing something that isn't there. Speaking of weird adult things that people think go on in Dildo that don't, do the tourists ever get a little weird? Do they think they're visiting some sort of adult Disneyland that doesn't exist? What's the weirdest tourist interaction you've seen or heard of in the town?
14: I remember one time I left my house early in the morning to drive to St. John's to go in for something. And it was really early, just coming sunlight. And I remember when I passed the Dildo sign, there was a woman there with nothing on at all.
1: Oh, boy. It's a family-friendly show, Andrew.
14: Getting a picture with the Dildo sign. So that was probably the you know, something like that I witnessed. But, you know, these things don't happen, you know, very often. I mean, people are respectful over our town, and well, I mean, we could take a joke. We've taken jokes for years, and we understand, you know, how funny people must find it that our town is named what it is, you know.
1: Your city received some favorable, humorous coverage from a small-known TV host, someone nowhere near as popular as me, Jimmy Kimmel. I don't know if you've heard of him.
14: Yes.
1: When Jimmy Kimmel covered your town, was there an influx of tourism? What was that like?
14: Oh my, it was a busy summer anyway, and it was actually myself and a business partner, a friend of mine, Karen McDonald. We done a small interview for NTV News, and that's the clip that Jimmy Kimmel saw that really sparked the whole thing. And it was just after Dildo Days, which is a festival we have every week at the end of July. People get a chuckle out of that, too. It's not what it sounds, trust me.
1: Tell that to the woman standing by the sign.
14: But, yeah, it's, you know, it was just such a draw. People that never visited Dildo, they all of a sudden felt urged to come and see what the fuss was about. And there was a whole lot of activity that week. I mean, the producers were going around the community, you know, interacting with the residents and filming clips, you know, for the show. And we were, you know, partying with them after, playing music for them, take them out on boat tours. We just had a lot of fun with it. And actually, when it was over, I was kind of tired. It was such a busy time, you know.
1: Now, you're on an oil tanker working to support your boat tour addiction, is what I understood from what you said earlier.
14: Yes, yeah.
1: Tell me about the boat tours. What would a tourist experience be like in Dildo if I were to, say, take out a boat with you?
14: Well, I actually run a very unique boat. I run a traditional wooden motorboat with an antique engine. The engine is, an engine that came out over 100 years ago, and there's not a lot of them left anymore. I'm actually the only licensed tour operator, I think, in Canada using a motor like that now. So, but I find people, you know, they when I take them on the tour and I explain about, like, you know, the history of Dildo Island, and I tell them how long ago the town was named, the earliest written recording we could find is 1711. So, I mean, you're talking about something over 300 years ago in recorded history. And they're just amazed, you know, that the town wasn't a name because of some elaborate joke. It was just innocently enough, I'm sure, at the time, and just came to mean another word in modern times, right?
1: Yes, I'm aware of the word. Now, what would staying in Dildo be like? Are there some romantic getaway packages for couples who really want to experience Dildo? And I'm just so fortunate that I get to say that on radio and it's not inappropriate.
14: Well, we have quite a selection of accommodations. There's beautiful accommodations. Like you could sit in a hot tub overlooking the Dildo Arm or Trinity Bay, you know, with the nice sunsets and Dildo Island in the background, you know. It's a great spot to come and spend some time. If you want, we're a small town and we're, you know, a typical small Newfoundland town, you know, around 1,000 people. You get that real small town atmosphere, you know.
1: Yeah.
14: And if that's what you're looking for that that getaway, is a great spot for sure.
1: Do people ever come ironically or because they think it's funny and then accidentally fall in love with the place for real, you think?
14: Oh, absolutely. I mean, people come and think it's, you know, they come just because of the name, just to get that picture with the sign. They see the beauty. I mean, it's a beautiful waterside community right by the ocean. And yeah, people do fall in love with it. We were actually voted one of the top 10 most prettiest towns in Canada back in the early 2000s by this magazine, yeah.
1: Do you guys have to have a budget for town signs? Because I imagine theft is a big deal. Or is that sign, like, cemented in, almost impossible to steal?
14: It has been stolen in the past, but it's difficult to steal it. It's bolted on pretty good. But in the past, and we actually have a mascot that was started back to be the mascot for our Dildo Days festivities, and it's actually an old sea captain, and his name is Captain Dildo. People love getting pictures with Captain Dildo, and they love people actually stole him at one point.
1: A real whodunit. Who stole Captain Dildo?
14: Yeah.
1: We'll get into that another time. Well, Andrew Pretty runs Dildo Boat Tours. Andrew, it's been a joy having you on the show. A summer destination Dildo should be for anybody.
14: Yes, thank you, Dave, for having me. I hope you visit yourself.
1: That's a wrap on the noon hour of The Last Show. Catch more weeknights. That means tonight, 7 p.m. in Toronto, 9 p.m. in London on the station you're listening to right now. We'll be back this evening. I'm David Cooper. Alex Pearson's away. Thanks for tuning in.
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32: From the National Newsroom of the Canadian Press, I'm David Augustine. Three activists detained by Israel last week have returned to Vancouver, surrounded and greeted by hundreds of supporters, family, and friends. Sebastian Toe spoke on behalf of the group, saying they were illegally kidnapped in international waters by Israel, dragged aboard prison ships, and beaten. Toe says 4 days of torture left him with several taser burns and bruises on his body, but many people got even worse, including fractured ribs. Foreign Affairs Minister Anita Onen has said that she received details from her officials in Turkey about appalling abuse suffered by Canadians who were on board the flotilla. Israeli prison officials have denied any abuse. Prime Minister Mark Carney is going to New York City on Wednesday and Thursday to meet with business leaders and try to court more investment, a running theme of his time in office.
33: The Prime Minister's office made the announcement just 1 day before Parliament reconvenes. It says Carney will meet with unspecified CEOs, entrepreneurs, business leaders, and money managers to pitch Canada as an investment destination. This comes just weeks before the Canada-US-Mexico Agreement on Free Trade enters its mandatory review period in the midst of U.S. tariffs triggering a trade war with Canada. Carney is also expected to focus on the country's new economic strategy when he addresses the Economic Club of New York on Thursday. Brenda Molina Navidad, The Canadian Press.
32: The union in Nova Scotia representing about 3,500 striking long-term care workers has rejected the provincial government's claim that union negotiators refused to return to the bargaining table on the weekend. Canadian Press reporter Michael McDonald says legislation requires a basic level of care be maintained during the strike, meaning some workers must remain on the job. But he says family members are reporting that the disruptions are still having an impact on residents at the homes.
34: We're being told that some services are lacking when it comes to bathing and other basic services like that. And the government has admitted, even last night, that this kind of a situation, now that it's dragged on for 6 weeks, puts a lot of strain and stress on the residents of these facilities and their families.
32: Seniors Minister Barbara Adams released an open letter saying the government had asked the union to resume negotiations Friday, Saturday, or Sunday, but she said the union decided to wait until next week. And Prime Minister Carney has welcomed FIFA President Gianni Infantino to Ottawa ahead of the 2026 World Cup as part of the tournament's trophy tour. Carney says the government is putting millions of dollars over the next 5 years into developing soccer at all levels in Canada.
35: $750 million of funding for the podium, for excellence, but also for the playground. Full participation. Because this is the beautiful game, and we want the beautiful game played everywhere by everyone.
32: Meanwhile, Infantino says he's excited to bring the World Cup to Canada, the United States, and Mexico, who are co-hosting the tournament. This is the Canadian Press. In sports, the Toronto Marlies have advanced to the Eastern Conference Finals of the American Hockey League playoffs. Easton Cowan lifted the Marlies to a 3-2 win late in the third period to take down the Cleveland Monsters and win the five-game series 3-2. The Marlies start their series against the Wilkes-Barre Scranton Penguins on Wednesday in Pennsylvania. Victor Wembanyama had 33 points and 8 rebounds. Devin Vassell and Stephon Castle each scored 13 points, and the San Antonio Spurs tied the best of 7 NBA Western Conference Finals series at 2-2 with a 103-82 win over the visiting Oklahoma City Thunder on Sunday. Canadian Shai Gilgeous-Alexander led the defending champions with 19 points and 7 assists. Game 5 is Tuesday in Oklahoma City. And Luis Suarez scored 3 goals, Herman Beterame had 2, and Lionel Messi added 2 assists as Inter Miami beat the visiting Philadelphia Union 6-4 in Major League Soccer action on Sunday. Milan Iloski had a first-half hat-trick, including 2 penalty kicks for the last-place Union. From the Canadian Press, I'm David Augustine.
1: This is the Ben Maroney Show. All conversation, no cancellation, let it roll.

0: Well, last night, Stephen Colbert, the host of The Late Show, was signing off for the final time after 11 years as the host of that show. He took over from the legendary David Letterman. And we were wondering, we talked about the end of yesterday's show, and we wondered what the show would bring. And I know myself, I think Drolet probably did the same thing. I did not watch it live. I don't really do that anymore. I haven't done that in a long, long time. We catch those clips after the fact.
1: Sadly, it's more because of bedtime for me.
0: Yeah, no, you're right. Well, it's a lot of it's bedtime, yeah.
1: Yeah.
0: Yeah.
1: You know, it's just, don't stay.
0: I mean, I have dinner at like 6 now.
1: Yeah.
0: Like, I'm that guy.
1: Well, I mean, we finished the show at 6.
0: Yeah, but all things being equal, around 6. Like, I'll get home at 6:30. I'll eat.
1: Yeah.
0: Yeah. And that's appropriate as far as I'm concerned. Not 7.
1: I like
0: not
1: it.
0: 8:30. 8:30. I got to digest anyway. So that's the world we're living in. I think a lot of people did. But a lot of us were wondering what kind of show it was going to be. And you know what? There was some fun. It was a really, I very much liked what I saw and the analysis that I read. But he pulled a good prank on CBS. He pulled a very good prank on CBS. Don't forget, the Stephen Colbert Show, the late show, is gone, but CBS is still there. And this is the prank. Let's play it.
2: Peanuts is a powerful brand and corporation in and of itself. Anyone illegally using that music is going to have to pay through the nose. Lewis. Excuse me, Lewis. Is the band right now playing the same Peanuts music that I just said people are being sued for using without permission? Is that what he's doing? Yeah, is that what they're doing?
3: Yeah, yeah.
2: Oh, no, I hope this doesn't cost CBS any money.
0: I love it. I love it. One good prank as he exits a stage left. There was a big emphasis yesterday on who was going to be the final guest, who was going to be his last guest of the show. And the big, big, big, big rumor was that it was going to be the Pope, right? One of the reasons Stephen Colbert is a proud and devout Catholic, and he wears his faith on his sleeve. And I believe he, when he discusses it with empathy and with love. There's a lot of love in his faith, and I think that's actually one of the best things about him. But he joked about the Pope being the last guest. It was a hot rumor, and they teased it. Apparently, the Pope was there, but he didn't come out of his dressing room. So there was that. But they were going back and forth. There were a number of big sort of guests that just popped up, assuming they were going to be the final guest. You had Bryan Cranston of Breaking Bad. He was the first one who popped up during the monologue. And when he wasn't offered to be the final guest, he bolted and, quote, sold his ticket. Then there was Paul Rudd, who is had a very silly, almost slapstick sort of thing. Tim Meadows, with whom, and you'll remember him as the Ladith Man. I can tell by this half-drunk bottle of Courvoisier that it is the end of the night. Come on, you didn't like that? Yeah.
1: I see Tim Meadows in you now.
0: You know, they shot the movie The Ladies' Man in the Masonic Temple where I shot my show, my very first show.
1: And they did not include you in the movie?
0: Well, it happened before I got there. Anyway, so Tim Meadows was there, and he was in the second city. He was, I don't know, he was some sort of comedy troupe years ago. It was Second City?
4: Groundlings.
0: Okay. And he just assumed that he would be the final guest. And when he didn't get it, he screamed at him. He's like, you got what you deserved. It was great. Turns out the last guest was not those men. Well, let's listen.
5: Hey, listen, Paul Rudd. Yeah. Thank you. Yeah, it's me, Tim Meadows. Okay, listen, Steven's a great guy. If he says you're not his last guest, you just got to accept it.
2: Hey, my old friend Tim Meadows. Timmy, what are you? It's nice to see you, as always. But what are you doing here, buddy?
5: I was just explaining to Paul Rudd that, you know, for your last guest, you wanted someone you go back with. So we could talk about the good old days when you and I were doing Second City together.
2: It's not you either, Tim.
5: Screw you, Colbert! You know what? You got what you deserve.
0: That's my favorite line.
1: Got what you deserve. Yeah.
0: So as it turns out, it was Paul McCartney. And it was a lot of people might have thought to themselves, well, that might be a little odd, but it's not odd at all. It's actually probably the most beautiful full circle thing, because in that very theater, the Ed Sullivan Theater, that is where the Beatles were first introduced to America. That was their first television appearance on that very stage. And McCartney gave Stephen Colbert a picture of the Beatles performing on that stage. And I think, what was the line when Colbert looked at it? He's like, oh my gosh, and you signed it. Stephen, you're better than the Beatles.
1: Yeah.
0: McCartney said, well, that's not what it says. He says, it will say that when my editors are done with it. And so a lot of fun things going on in the show. And some of it was meta and some of it was sad. Some of it was, there's parts of it that were dragged that I watched. But I think it's a memorable final show. And let's listen to the last words that Stephen Colbert said, his parting words on this final show.
2: This show has been a joy for us to do for you. In fact, we call this show the Joy Machine. We call it the Joy Machine because to do this many shows, it has to be a machine. But the thing is, if you choose to do it with joy, it doesn't hurt as much when your fingers get caught in the gears. On night one of the Colbert Report back in the day, I said, anyone can read the news to you. I promise to feel the news at you. And I realized pretty soon in this job that our job over here was different. We were here to feel the news with you. I'll say to you what I've said to every audience for the last 11 years, and I've meant it every time. Have a good show. Thanks for being here. And let's do it, y'all.
0: I think that's great. I think that's lovely. It wasn't self-important. It was kind, and it was I think he struck a really, really good tone. Now, so that's the feelings, right? Let's talk Colbert facts. His ratings did not crater. The total viewership stayed between 2.5 and 2.7 million for 5 years. His numbers cratered in the younger demo, which is unsurprising. I think you see a similar trend across all linear television.
1: And well, that kind of lines up with the fact that his last guest was Paul McCartney,
0: yeah,
1: which the younger demo doesn't generally care about anymore.
0: Well, who's that?
1: Exactly.
0: Yeah. So now people talk about the losses, right? CBS reportedly bleeding millions per show.
1: Some people were suggesting, per year on the show.
0: Yeah, per year.
1: Some people were suggesting it's 40 million. There's no real number to it.
0: There's no real number. But here's the troubling thing for these types of shows. The staff, he has 200 plus people working on that show, 22 writers. And Conan O'Brien pointed out something a few years ago when he did, you know, Hot Takes, the Hot Wings show, right?
1: Yeah.
0: Where celebrities go on that show and they eat hot wings that are progressively hotter. He did that, and that interview went viral, over 10 million views online. And in that moment, he had a eureka moment. He realized celebrities are clamoring to get on this show to do something stupid. The interviews are really good. They have a crew of like 5 people, and they make more of an impact through social media and through YouTube than these shows do with 200 staff. That's the problem. That's where they're losing. And I don't know how they square that circle. And last thing that people should know, let's finish with some truth about Colbert. They said that he never interviewed Republicans. Not true. Chris Christie, Nikki Haley, Mitt Romney, Marco Rubio, and others. All I know is he's a talented guy. Not all comedy is for everybody. And if you didn't like it, that doesn't mean he wasn't funny. He just wasn't funny for you. But I thought that he was a kind and decent man. I salute him. And I hope that whatever he does next, he's happy and he's at peace. All right. We are going to take a break. When we come back, we'll take your calls. 416-870-6400 or 1-888-225-TALK. This is the Ben Mulrooney Show.
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1: Welcome back, and the numbers are 416-870-6400 or 1-888-225-TALK. We want to focus on the story of Air Transat. A Quebec arbitrator just backed the airline's new total cannabis ban for flight attendants, even off duty, calling it a reasonable safety rule in an industry where no chances can be taken. And there's studies out there that say that cannabis can alter your cognitive ability for 12 hours approximately prior to leaving your system. And so I want to hear from you. Is this too much of an onerous thing? This is a legal product in Canada. It is licensed. It is taxed. A tax within an inch of his life. We as a country decided we wanted this as part of our culture, of our lives. And I wonder what you think. 416-870-6400 or 1-888-225-TALK. I'm of the opinion that if the studies say 12 hours, then 12 hours before your shift starts, you shouldn't be consuming any cannabis. If it were illegal as it was years ago, then there should be none in your system, right? But this is the world that we bought into. We wanted this. It is now part of our lives, a thriving and more or less thriving industry. And I don't know that it is the zero tolerance ban is fair to people who enjoy it responsibly. You could say, look, if you can't take any chances, if the argument is no chances can be taken because safety is, well, then do alcohol, right? Do alcohol too, because if you go into work hungover, that is a declined cognitive state because you drank too much, and it's legal and it's licensed and it's regulated and it's taxed just like the cannabis. So the union obviously is going to challenge this, but should airlines be allowed to ban legal cannabis for flight attendants if safety is the reason? Now, I do recognize there is a very serious safety role for these flight attendants to play. And so that's why absolutely. But they're not flying the plane, right? And so I don't know that this ban is commensurate with the responsibilities that flight attendants have. Let's check in with Matt. Matt, welcome.
2: Hi.
1: Hi.
2: So I was just curious if you've heard anything about, what about somebody that uses it for a medical purpose?
1: Oh, no. I mean, this is all new. This just came out very, very recently. So all of the medical advice that was sent to convince the arbitrator that no reliable test can distinguish occasional from chronic cannabis use, and that aviation is an extreme circumstance where no chances can be taken. Matt, I'm of the opinion, if that's your position, that it's an extreme circumstance, then explain to me why you are making an exceptional rule for cannabis and not alcohol. Extreme to me is, yeah, should be blanket, right? Absolute blanket. And if it's an extreme case, then we have to do people with anxiety issues, right? If you have anxiety and you're managing it with drugs, how are you going to deal with the high stress environment of a water landing, right? So I think they've opened a door that we all have to walk down. We got to see where it leads. But this is a bad position to start from, I think.
2: And does it also include THC versus the CBD?
1: Right. Well, exactly. I mean, we don't know. Oh, well, here they said no fixed abstinence window was imposed because THC potency varies wildly and science can't yet guarantee a safe time frame. Ruling from trucking and transit cases were deemed not comparable to aviation. So I guess their issue is THC.
2: Okay.
1: Yeah. All right.
2: Interesting. Thanks.
1: Hey, no problem. Have a great weekend, my friend. Who do we have? We got Jason here. Jason, thank you so much for calling. Where do you fall on this one?
3: I swear I fall right on the 50-yard line. I was telling your screener, there's a part of me that says the person has a right to do what they want to do when they're not at work.
1: Yeah.
3: And on the other hand, if I'm on a 737 over a body of water and there's problems, I want the person that's going to be in charge of opening the door and and et cetera, you know, coordinating things to be as level-headed as possible.
1: Yeah, well, I think so, we all want that. Yeah, I think we all want that. So, but Jason, like, I mean, to me, the fact that it's a blanket ban, even in their off-duty times, I mean, look, but to make it 24 hours. 24 hours. You can't ingest anything 24 hours. Are you telling me that in 24 hours prior to getting on a plane, you're not... Listen, it might be in your blood still, but your cognitive function relative to what is required of your job. And let's also not forget, all of a sudden, you're in an emergency situation. What's the first thing that happens? You get a shot of adrenaline, right? So whatever is stuck in your system is being flushed out by the adrenal gland. And I'm speaking as a doctor, obviously. But no, but you know how it is. All of a sudden, you get a shot of adrenaline. You're not feeling that alcohol that you just had, right? So... yeah, this is trying to solve, the problem of a fly with a bazooka.
3: I'd have a hell of a time with my employer telling me what to do when I wasn't at work.
1: What happened? Tell me.
3: No, I'm saying I would have a hell of a time.
1: Yeah.
3: You know, I do on-call periods, and we are expected to refrain from drugs and alcohol when we're on call.
1: Yeah.
3: And, you know. And
1: can I ask you what you do for a living?
3: I work for a municipality and have on-call periods for emergencies like, you know, downed trees, inclement weather, those types of things. So I'd be expected to show up and grab a vehicle and
1: go and
3: do whatever needs to be done. So I guess, you know, and I respect that 100%. It's a tough, but it is. It's a tough call. That blanket ban, boy.
1: It's a big one. And like again, like
3: advantage of people who want to keep their jobs. Yeah. Right?
1: If this is such an important thing, then do alcohol too. Jason, thank you very much. We got a text that said 12 hours is nothing. CBSA states 24 hours before shift. Okay, then do 24 hours. But a blanket ban. Like, what if you're on vacation for a week? What if you have a week off before your next flight? You're saying that the night you get off of your shift. Maybe you're not an alcohol person. Maybe you like a gummy to relax. You're saying that you can't have a gummy? Ah, that's a problem. That's a problem. You're depriving this person of something that is entirely legal in this country. You're saying that 6 days before they get back on a plane, because this is such an extreme thing, but they can drink a bottle of wine the night before? I can't square that circle. But I remember a movie that came out called Flight. And it starred Denzel Washington as a pilot in a Sully Sullenberg sort of situation where the plane was going to go down and he inverted the plane in order to save everybody, almost everybody on board. Some people died, but it was miraculous what he did. But the fact is, prior to getting on the flight, he went on a Coke and booze bender the night before. And in order to take the edge off during the flight, he drank a couple of vodkas while he was flying, and then the plane crashed. It was not caused by him, and no one was able to in the simulators do better than he did. But justice needed to be done, and they found that it didn't matter that he survived, and so many people survived. He needed to be held to account. Now that's extreme, but it reminded me of that when we started talking about this. It's a great movie, by the way. You should watch it. Flight. Jason, welcome to the show.
4: Ben, hi, it's Jason.
1: Yes, how are you?
4: Hi, good. I think I was different than the other Jason. I was just thinking that. You wouldn't sit and get stoned or, as you just said, drink at work.
1: Yeah.
4: So if the people at B say that you're still intoxicated after 12 hours, it's a no-brainer. But I do know that the government has made mistakes in legislation before, but until proven what recourse do we have to fight against the government?
1: Yeah, well, I guess the union can push back. I mean, look, the question is, if this is for THC, what about CBD, right? Which is more body buzz. You know, bad. But what if you have a bad back? What if you have your feet are in pain? CBD doesn't make you feel stoned. So is this only about the THC? And again, I keep going back to the comparison with alcohol. That you're going to deprive somebody of taking a gummy the night they get off of work. But you can drink a bottle of wine the weekend before you get back on the plane. That doesn't work. The logic doesn't work. It's a situational grasping it at your pearls. But Jason, I thank you very much for the call. And of course, this is an evolving story. We will follow it as it develops. Hey, when we come back, we're going to talk about talking to your kids about financial literacy. We all know we got to do it. Do we really do it? It's coming up next.
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1: So many times on this show, we talk about the how tough the financial times are for all of us out there. Whatever our lives were like a few years ago, it's harder today. Like, and that's pretty much across the board, probably with the exception of the ultra rich. Whatever we had before, however easy it was before, it's just a little harder. And you go up and down the sort of the ladder of income. And I'm no different. And in my case, though, there's some stuff that was inflicted by external factors. In other cases, it's stuff I did to myself. And I have been very honest with my kids because they have found that we're doing less stuff and we're buying less stuff. And rather than try to create a fiction around it, I've decided to take the opportunity to, like, I want them to learn.

0: having me, Ben. Excited to be here.
1: Yeah, so a lot we're learning that 90% of parents, like me, are talking to their kids more about financial literacy and issues around managing your finances than ever before. But less than 10% of those very same parents think their kids are ready and are armed with the, I mean, they have knowledge, but they don't have wisdom yet in terms of how to take these things on themselves.
0: Yeah, it's actually so interesting because to your point, we're having the conversations, and I love what you said. We're having these honest and open conversations about the realities of our financial life as parents, but there's a difference. You know, financial confidence isn't built just by knowing what to do with money.
1: Yeah.
0: It's built by actually using money. And I think that's what's causing that gap that you just explained, the 90% versus the 9, is yes, we're giving them the education and they're getting the knowledge, but we're lacking this ability of having our kids translate that knowledge into real life practical money moments. And I think that's the gap that now as parents, we need to actually step in and support.
1: So how do we do that? I mean, I've heard stories of, getting your kids, a specific type of credit card. I think back in the day, there was something, I think it was like the Charm card or something like that. And it was like a very low risk, lots of guardrails on it sort of credit card so that kids could appreciate what the notion of buying something on credit. Right. And, or getting them, an account these days is a really good dashboard on an app that allows them to see what they're investing. And you see that the circles and the gamification, if you will, of banking and investing, is sort of built for their minds right now. Are those the types of tools we should be using?
0: 100%. That's truly what I believe, because we have to give kids these practical real life money moments to manage money, whether that's earning, spending, saving. I actually personally like the Mido app because it gives kids these abilities to spend their money while allowing us as parents to oversee where those transactions are going. But kids get to make those real life decisions.
1: Yeah.
0: We can give them money and they can decide, do I spend it now? Do I save it? Do I watch those savings grow? And so I do think it is using apps like Mido and other resources and tools like that that give the kids the practical experience, because then they learn.
1: Yeah.
0: And then they can make their own mistakes, but they get to understand what it practically means to have money. And that's how we build that confidence over time.
1: When we say kids, remember, kids is a broad term. I mean, 7 years old to heck, I mean, my mom still refers to me as her child, and I'm 50. So what's the right time to start these conversations? And what ages should we be expecting certain benchmarks to be achieved?
0: Yeah, such a great question. There was actually this recent research that showed that kids understand money as young as the age of 2. And I heard that recently myself at the Mido Resilience Summit, and I was quite shocked. Because you think, okay, maybe when they're 5, 6, or 7, but they're actually understanding the concept of money as young as 2. Yeah. Now, that doesn't mean we give them a card, right? But I do think we have these conversations or we give them examples of money as young as possible.
1: Yeah.
0: But then we give them age-appropriate activities and abilities to manage their money. A 7-year-old obviously needs to manage it differently than a 17-year-old, but the basic concept is the same. You make money, you should save a little, you shouldn't spend it all, you should decide, you know, have that delayed gratification, but it is using their age as an appropriate mile marker of where they should be and their concept and understanding of money.
1: Well, my kids, they don't covet anything, right? They don't ask for a bunch of stuff, and at Christmas, they want 2 things, and we get them those 2 things, and then they're happy, and they don't compare themselves to other people, and that's good. But I think I lulled myself into a false sense of security because I think it was 4 years ago. They went to camp. It was right after the pandemic. They went to camp. They were away for a month and so excited. And when they came back, we sort of gave them a day to play video games again. And then I get the bill. These guys were buying Robux like it was going out of style. I could not believe what my credit card statement said. I couldn't believe it. And I will not say the number because it's gag inducing. I was fortunate that I was able to get like 95% of that money back because they had bought these things, but they didn't spend them. And so I was lucky, but that was a wake up call for me that just because I saw responsible behavior in one thing didn't mean they had any conception, no conception whatsoever of the money and how it was spent. They were just clicking on things.

0: Yeah, it's so true. And this is why I think it's so important to give them their own account or their own card, because then they realize, like, they can see, oh, that's my money.
1: Correct.
0: Do I really want to spend it on this?
1: Yeah.
0: Do I not? It's not, you know, mommy or daddy's. So it does change that perception and that ownership, which then helps them build those more, I'll say, create better decisions when they get older, when they're getting that paycheck regularly, you know, and they have more things that they need to worry about spending on.
1: And, like, do we have to have different conversations with our kids today with the changing landscape of what the future is offering them? I mean, you know, we're living in a world where home ownership is increasingly less of an option for the younger generations. Should we be preparing them for that world? How do you suggest moving forward on that? Like, hey, dad, you have a house. Why can't I have a house? I'd like to be able to explain it to him without just railing against the politicians. So I'm not quite sure what to do there.
0: No, it's such a great question. And it is the reality of life today, Ben. And I agree. Just like we're having these current casual conversations about how to spend money, how to manage money, I do think we need to open our kids up to the reality. We're living in a different time. Home ownership might not be the best route for our kids when they're of age. Who knows? Maybe things will change. But I do think, and you said this when you started the show, it's important to have these real conversations with them. Here's what things look like. Here's what it costs to own a home today. Yeah. Even if they don't understand conceptually, like, how much that really is, here's the numbers. I think it is important to bring them into reality, because if we don't, we're just literally allowing them to grow and have this financial bias that's going to be more detrimental to them in the future.
1: Yeah. I want them to learn from my mistakes. And that's why I want to be honest with them about them. If I sugarcoat them, then they're going to think everything's fine. We're getting out of that spot now, which is a good thing. I'm coming out a changed person in terms of taking control of my personal finances. I can promise you that, Vanessa. I'm going to be taking a lot more control than I used to. I just assumed stuff would get done that didn't get done. But anyway, I want to thank you very much for joining us, and I hope you come back. I'd love to have you back to talk about finance and all sorts of stuff. But I really did enjoy this conversation, and I hope you have a wonderful weekend.
0: I did as well. Thanks for having me, Ben. I'd love to come back as well.
1: Absolutely.
0: Take care.
1: Drolet, what kind of conversations do you have with your daughter?
2: The type where she goes, Dad, I don't want to talk to you.
1: Just give me the money.
2: What's that? No, my daughter's actually pretty good. She's like, you know, I want to save up.
1: Yeah.
2: I want to get that squishy thing, or whatever it is.
1: Yeah, the squishy thing.
2: Yeah,
1: sure.
2: Whatever it is. I want to get that toy.
1: Yeah.
2: I'm like, all right, that's good.
1: All right.
2: I appreciate that.
1: Very, very good. All right. Well, listen, when we come back, we're going to be speaking about an organization that is, it's a sports fest for girls. In this day and age, I think something like that's very important. Don't go anywhere. This is the Ben Mulrooney Show.
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4: 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The goal was to open her eyes to, less luxurious circumstances. The trip was revelatory, as they soon were exposed to the weirdness of the country. That included walking into a karaoke bar where someone was performing Blur's song, too. They didn't see that coming. This also explains the song Pyongyang, which can be found on the 2015 Blur album, The Magic Whip.
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6: A beloved 75-year-old man washing up, getting ready for bed, is brutally beaten and killed. 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
1: My nieces and nephews are the eldest ones. My sister's kids are four of the most stand-up, incredible individuals I have ever had the pleasure of knowing. And the fact I'm related to them, I feel very lucky. And the two sons played and still play hockey at a very high level. And at its best, organized sport allows a child to become one of the best versions of themselves. If done properly and if the lessons are imparted properly, you can learn to work as a team. You can learn to communicate. You can learn discipline. You can learn leadership. You can learn how to fail, how to lose, and how to pick yourself back up. These are all things that are intrinsic to sport. And if we impart those lessons well, those lessons can become part of the kid who becomes the man or the woman. And that man and woman are better for it. And by extension, we all are. And so I'm very happy to have with us today the two co-founders of the Her Sports Fest, which is a celebration of girls in sports. And so please welcome to the show Carolyn Jeffs and Sherry Lamb. Hi, guys.
2: Hi.
3: And thanks for having us.
1: Yeah. And thank you so much for being here. So tell me, why did you guys found the Her Sports Fest? Carolyn, we'll start with you.
3: Well, actually, it's a good question to start with Sherry.
1: All right.
3: Sherry's idea. So, Sherry, why don't you tell the origin story?
2: So, quite a while ago, I woke up one morning and I had this vision of the event, and I could just see the whole thing so clearly, and thought, why isn't there, you know, an opportunity for girls and women in a really positive, supportive, encouraging environment to try new sports and to celebrate, promote, and support girls and women in sports? And when I had that idea and it wouldn't let go of me, I called my friend Carolyn and said, what are we both passionate about? And without missing a beat, she said women's sport. Mm-hmm. And from there, it's grown into the festival that's starting tonight.
1: So if people show up today, if I showed up with my daughter, for example, tonight, what am I in for?
3: Well, tonight is our Strong Her Night Out, which is a 19-plus event. So we welcome you and your daughter tomorrow, Saturday and Sunday, which is our all ages.
1: Gotcha. Yeah.
3: But all three of the days kind of mimic each other in that they have the try it, the find it, the learn it, and the amp it. So the try it is where you can just come for fun, participation, interact with 15 different sports that you can check out. Find it, you can find organizations or vendors. Our Learn It is kind of like our Chalk Talk spend, like we go sort of behind the scenes a little bit, learn a little bit about sport, and we also have Ask an Athlete. Mm-hmm. And then our Amp It is all about social, community, celebration. So we've got a lot of just fun activities set up there. So NFL Canada is there.
1: Oh, wow.
3: Toronto Scepters will be there. AFC Toronto is there. City of Toronto's there. But the list goes on. And we have our live DJ there, too. So there's a lot to be happening up at the hangar, which is all indoors, because in Toronto, it doesn't look like a great weekend.
1: Sherry, was the Her Sports Fest, I mean, you had a vision for it, but was that vision a reaction to, I don't know, you looked at the lay of the land and you said we can do this better, or there's a problem that we're trying to solve for?
2: I think it's not about doing it better. I think there hasn't really been anything like this before when we've done our research. I think there's been a lot of great movement at the professional level, and we're thrilled when you think about three Toronto women's professional sports teams. You think about women's tennis and women's golf and all that's happening, but we want to move the needle at the grassroots level.
1: Yeah.
2: So I think it's also about the girls dropping out of sports, women dropping out of sports. So, you know, when we sort of looked at the whole piece of it, we did think there was a gap because most of us didn't have these opportunities growing up. I'm really excited to try myself, biathlon and a lot of these sports that are coming sailing.
1: Yep.
2: And golf and football. And, you know, we didn't have these opportunities. So the idea is really for both the girls tomorrow and Sunday and for women tonight to come and fully experience the festival.
1: So you're saying that there is a downward trend in terms of youth participation in sport. To what do you attribute it? Is it smartphone culture? It feels to me that would be a big driver.
3: There's a lot of research out there and about what it is, and I think why, in particular, girls, like, you know, after COVID, girls didn't come back to sport at the same level that boys came back to it. And, you know, there's a number of research that's out there that can speak to it. What we are focused on and what we sort of saw and how we could, you know, you can't solve everything. So what can you do? And I think for her sports fest, what we saw was, let's just create a fun, inclusive, no judgment. Like, let's just participate rather than focus maybe on the wins and the medals and competition. Yeah. This is really just about having fun, trying something out, see if it sticks.
1: Sure.
3: And I would say that even if it doesn't stick, you've come out and you've tried new things, which I you know, I heard you at the beginning saying just trying something new can be good for us, right? It gives us confidence just to try.
1: Yeah, you try something new and next thing you know, you're not in the place you were. But by the very definition, I'm trying something new and now I'm finding myself in a different location with a different perspective. Do you, Carolyn, Sherry, what are your experiences with in organized sport? And do you have kids or family members that have either had good experiences or bad, that you're trying to maybe improve it for the next round of girls out there?
2: I always say, Ben, that I was never the best athlete growing up, but I mean, sports has given me so much over my lifetime, whether it was growing up or even as an adult. I've tried a number of different sports and stayed with some of them as an adult. And that's been, you know, such a great experience. I think if you speak to almost anybody, they'll say they have had a good experience and a bad experience in sport. So, you know, for me, it's really, as Carolyn said, it's about participation. It's about finding the sport that you like at the level that you're at. It doesn't need to be elite, you know, and super performance driven. It's really about participation and the things that we get from that, the mental, the physical, the social benefits, and the sense of community. That's huge.
1: I think we can't discount how important it is to learn how to lose. For years, we never let anybody lose. And I do not think that served anybody. I don't think we were protecting feelings over building strong, resilient kids into strong, resilient people. How would you determine success for this inaugural of Sports Fest?
3: I would say for success, like I feel that we've had success without even kicking it off yet. And it's because over the last 15 months when we've been developing this, the amount of collaboration with other organizations, with other leaders, whether it be in the sport or not in the sport industry, I think that's been a great success. There's a lot of support from many, many different people. And, if you have to talk to this person or you should connect with this person. And I would say that is a success because I think it just shows that on a whole that we are really supporting girls and women in sport. Yeah. And I think that in itself has demonstrated a success.
1: Yeah. I've got to jump in right there because you just said, it begs this final question that this is, for girls, we've seen stories about trans kids competing against girls in the news, especially in the States. But this is for biological girls. Yes?
3: No, not at all. This is an inclusive event.
1: Oh, I didn't know
3: this. This is an inclusive event. So this is for anybody.
1: Okay. Did not know that.
3: Yep. Yeah. Of course. I think the history of women's sports is inclusivity.
1: Yeah.
3: And we at Her Sports Fest absolutely are inclusive to all to come. We're focused on, you know, girls and women to make a safe space. But if you're going to come with your son, hey, that's okay too. Yeah. If you want to come with a non-binary child, that's amazing as well. So we're inclusive to
1: all. Fantastic. Please let me know if people have heard this and they want to join you. How can they get involved?
3: They can come at the hangar. 10 to 4, Saturday and Sunday, hersportsfest.ca, and you can buy your tickets there or buy your tickets at the door.
1: Thank you, guys. Have a wonderful weekend. I wish you the very best of luck with this inaugural.
2: Thank you so much for having us.
1: Thanks. And thank you, Edmonton, for joining us on this whirlwind week. We will see you next week. And coming up, we are talking about the election in Los Angeles and how the villain could become the hero.
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8: From the National Newsroom of the Canadian Press, I'm David Augustine. India's Commerce Minister is arriving in Canada this week with what officials call the largest ever Indian business delegation to another country. The delegation includes more than 100 business leaders and aims to advance trade and investment talks between Canada and India. Piyush Goyal is set to meet Trade Minister Maninder Sidhu, Prime Minister Mark Carney, and Foreign Affairs Minister Anita Anand. The visit comes as both countries work to revive long-stalled trade negotiations and target doubling bilateral trade to $70 billion by 2030. The Ontario Liberals have rejected Nate Erskine-Smith's appeal over his loss in the Scarborough Southwest nomination contest. Erskine-Smith alleged voting irregularities, but the party's arbitration panel ruled there was no evidence of ineligible voting or bias. The panel says discrepancies in ballot counts were due to record-keeping errors, not fraud, and confirmed Asanul Hafiz as the winner. The decision cast doubt on Erskine-Smith's potential bid for leadership of the Ontario Liberal Party. Prime Minister Mark Carney welcomed the World Cup trophy to Ottawa Sunday as Canada prepares to host the 2026 FIFA tournament with the U.S. and Mexico.
9: Prime Minister Mark Carney may be the first Canadian to ever hoist the FIFA World Cup trophy, an honor typically reserved for tournament winners. FIFA President Gianni Infantino and Carney are in Ottawa ahead of the World Cup beginning in less than 3 weeks. Carney remarks on how soccer has grown since Canada's first World Cup appearance in 1986, with accolades like Olympic gold for the women in the 2020 games. Canada's first World Cup game is against Bosnia and Herzegovina on June 12th in Toronto. David Baxter, The Canadian Press, Ottawa.
8: The Ebola outbreak in Central Africa is rising at a rapid pace. The epicenter is the DRC, but has spread to some neighboring countries.
10: The Democratic Republic of Congo now has over 1,000 reported cases, according to local authorities, and 10 countries also considered at high risk for an outbreak. Health officials sounding the alarm.
11: It will be a big mistake to underestimate.
10: The Democratic Republic of Congo, where there are more than 115 deaths reported to be Ebola-related.
8: That was ABC's foreign correspondent Lama Hassan reporting. In entertainment, for the first time in 7 years, a new Star Wars movie topped the weekend box office.
12: Strap in. The Mandalorian and Grogu raked in $82 million this weekend. It marks the lowest debut for a movie in the Star Wars universe since Disney acquired the franchise in 2012. Disney is the parent company of ABC News.
13: Nikki?
12: In second place was the horror movie Obsession with just over $21 million. That's a significant 30% uptick from its debut last weekend.
14: I knew you were different the moment you were born.
12: And in third place, Michael, the Michael Jackson biopic. Mike Dubusky, ABC News.
8: And one of the most accomplished mountain guides on Mount Everest is not ready to hang up his boots. Kenton Cool has scaled the peak for the 20th time, breaking his own record for the most ascents of the world's highest mountain by a non-Sherpa guide. This is the Canadian Press. In sports, Esmerlin Valdez homered for his first career hit. Spencer Horowitz and O'Neill Cruz also connected. And the visiting Pittsburgh Pirates beat the Toronto Blue Jays 4-1 Sunday to avoid a three-game sweep. Jays starter Dylan Cease exited after 4 2/3 innings because of a sore hamstring. Vladimir Guerrero Jr. left in the fifth after being hit on his right elbow by a Pirates pitch. John Tavares, Ryan O'Reilly, Gabriel Velarde, and Macklin Celebrini each had a goal and an assist Sunday as unbeaten Canada knocked off Slovakia 5-1 at the World Men's Hockey Championship in Switzerland. Canada, leading Group B with 5 regulation wins and 1 overtime victory, faces Czechia on Tuesday in their final preliminary round game. And Ryan Howard had 21 points and 8 rebounds. Alicia Gray had 18 points. And the WNBA leading Atlanta Dream outlasted the Phoenix Mercury 82-80. Angel Reese had 17 points for the Dream, who have now won 4 of 5 games to start the season. From the Canadian Press, I'm David Augustine. This is

0: In a previous life, I was an entertainment journalist, quote unquote, and I did a lot of traveling down to Los Angeles. I mean, someone asked a guy why he robbed a bank. He goes, that's where the money is. I went down to Hollywood. That's where the stars are. That's where the movies are made. And so I spent a lot of time in Los Angeles. And I was there when they started revitalizing downtown. Because what LA is typically called, it's a city made up of disconnected neighborhoods. And there really wasn't anything to do in downtown Los Angeles until they built the Opera House, the Disney Opera House, right? And an absolutely gorgeous building. And then they started redeveloping. That's where they put the Staples Center. And that's where they put the Nokia Live Center and this whole entertainment district. And then business and life started coming back and people started moving downtown. Big loft spaces and artists and Koreatown. And it was really quite wonderful to go back every couple of weeks and feel that they were building towards something. Well, now fast forward to 2026, and the state of disrepair in that once great and glorious city. And the cherry on top was the Palisade fires, where thousands of homes were left to burn because of mismanagement by the city. Where there was no water, there were no reservoirs ready. There was no the firefighters did not have the resources that they needed, and now we have a very interesting race. I'll give it. This is me speaking as a tourist. Listen to Harvey Levin, the founder of TMZ, who is a Los Angelino. This is why there's a race. Listen to his description of what happened to that once explosive and positive and ascendant downtown.
1: I have seen this city just fall apart, you know, over the last, I don't know, 8-9 years, but especially the last 4 years, that, you know, the homeless problem is out of control in this city. I've been chased by people, a guy with a hammer, walking out of my gym, he chased me with a hammer. I had a mentally ill woman, a homeless woman, take a boulder and trash my car. And, you know, the fires have been an absolute outrage in this city. This did have to happen.
0: Yeah, it did not have to happen. This and look, when we look at cities like Toronto and we see what's happening in Vancouver and more broadly in British Columbia, when you look at Canada and some of the problems that we have gotten in our own way. We have allowed ideologues to dominate the political discourse, and facts be damned. They try something, and even in the face of that thing failing, they press on. And that the same thing has happened in Los Angeles. And one of the people whose homes got burnt down was Spencer Pratt. Now, you may not remember him, but Spencer Pratt was, at a time, one of the biggest stars on television. He was on a reality show called The Hills, and he played the alpha villain. He was built and bred to be hated, and he relished it and he leveraged it. And he sort of fell off after a while when the show ended, and he sort of became a little bit of a joke because he was buying crystals and all sorts of nonsense. And then his house burnt down. And then his house burnt down and he got mad. He got mad, he got educated, and he mobilized. And now he is running second to the mayor in this heated race. Karen Bass is the mayor. Spencer Pratt is running right behind her. She's at 30%. He's at 22%.
2: And he is gaining.
0: And one of the reasons he's gaining is because there is no one in politics, not LA local politics, no one in any politics doing what he is doing on social media. And for those who poo-poo that and say, oh my God, well, there's so much more to being a politician than social media. Sure. But if you're a candidate, if you have the upper hand on social media, you're ahead of the game. He has connected on social media in a way no one has. And so before I play this next one for you, this is how good he is. So he's living, his house has not been rebuilt. He's living in an Airstream trailer, right? And Karen Bass, who is his opponent, her people start circulating the story that he was lying, that he wasn't living in his Airstream. He was actually living at the Bel Air Hotel, which is one of the most beautiful hotels, iconic Beverly Hills hotels. And And he pointed out, he went on TV and he pointed out that that's in fact not true. But rather than just leave it there, he made an ad. Let's listen to the ad.
3: Now this is a story all about how my life got flipped, turned upside down, and I had to take a minute to run for mayor. I'll tell you how I became the prince of a

0: you're moving in with Harvey Levin in Bel Air.
1: Yeah, and that's just the tip of the iceberg. There are fans of his that are building AI commercials where he's Batman and Karen Bass is the Joker, and stuff is happening behind the scenes with Gavin Newsom, the governor, and it's effective stuff. It's effective stuff. Now let's go to the mayor herself, Karen Bass. Could be Olivia Chow, could be Karen Bass. They all speak the same language. Let's listen to her explaining why she deserves a second term.
2: But I think that I deserve a second term, and I'm going to fight for that because we have made significant progress in a variety of areas. For example, homelessness was going up year after year. And under my watch, it is the first time we've had a decrease in street homelessness.
1: Yeah, that doesn't change the fact, Karen Bass, that roughly 100,000 people are living on the streets. It is the largest homeless population in America. So just because it's gone down doesn't mean it is anywhere lower than the high created under Karen Bass. This is what we're witnessing in Los Angeles is a fight between the extreme left and the logical right. And you want to hear extreme left? Listen to Karen Bass explaining, touting dental care for homeless meth users.
2: How many people who are unhoused that you meet have no teeth at all? They don't have teeth. Why? Because meth rots your teeth. You can't succeed without teeth. So there needs to be comprehensive health care provided to people.
1: Are you effing kidding me? They don't have teeth because of meth, so we got to give them teeth or they're not going to succeed. Karen Bass, get them off meth. Get them off meth.
3: Yeah, I don't think that's how it works.
1: No, this is the left. This is the nonsense of the left. Why get them off meth when we can create a whole new government program for dental care? Because that's why they are homeless. It's not the meth. It's the fact that the meth rotted their teeth.
3: Yeah, I think the whole meth plan,
1: yeah,
3: that'll definitely get people out of the tents.
1: Yeah, yeah. Well, and a reminder, during the Palisades fires, she was in Africa. And when the fires happened, she didn't drop everything and get on a plane. She took a few days to get back. And apparently, according to Spencer Pratt, her number two, who was in charge, he was in jail because he had called in a bomb threat to a municipal building. And someone asked him once, he's like, why should you be a mayor? You were a reality star. He goes, yeah, but you know, when I was a reality star, you know what Karen Bass was doing? She was in Cuba. She's in Cuba learning about communism. So I don't know about you, but I'd take a villain on television over a villain in real life any day of the week. He's sharp, he's quick, and he's common sense. And as I said, he's at 22%. He's up 10%. Karen Bass is 30, but 40% of Los Angelinos identify as undecided. Let's listen to Spencer Pratt about who likes him and who's in on his side.
4: I am the angry taxpayer. You can be a Democrat and love me. You can be a Republican and love me. The only people that don't love me are communists and socialists, and I don't want them to love me.
1: See, look, and
3: that's so simply. Yeah,
1: and they're trying to tar him and feather him as MAGA. But we're getting to the point where, I mean, might as well call him a racist, a misogynist, a colonial settler, whatever you want. It's not sticking right now. As of right now, we have a real race in Los Angeles, and we'll keep you posted on that. All right, when we come back, I've got something to say. I got something to say about the CBC. They ran the table this week. We thought they may give them a day off. They've had terrible news. No. They said, CBC News said, hold my beer.
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1: All right, so the CBC has not had a good week. I thought if they just kept their heads down, they could roll into the weekend unscathed on Friday. And then somebody over there said, hold my beer. My dad always said that his most important order of business as prime minister was to maintain the support of his caucus. Because without that support, you've got nothing. I had someone challenge me on Twitter today. She's like, no, Ben, the prime minister's biggest role is to hold the country together. Your dad was wrong. I was like, okay, and how'd you do that? How do you do that if your caucus is against you? You can't do anything. You don't have a government. You don't have a functioning government. Justin Trudeau left not because we as the people voted him out. He left because he no longer had the support of his caucus. He could not function as prime minister. And I, as well as a lot of people who follow politics, were very curious when Mark Carney parachuted in, took over control of this party, and by and large, this very same caucus, and said to Canadians, vote for me and vote for this team. We have a different perspective and we're pursuing different policies than the old government, but this is the team to get it done. And I thought to myself, well, that's going to be really interesting. How is he going to manage this caucus? Because he's got a radical left wing environmental wing that was very happy with a lot of the stuff that Trudeau did. And at some point, the rubber is going to meet the road and push is going to come to shove. And what's going to happen when we start digging? We already know that Stephen Guilbeault stepped outside of cabinet. He didn't want nothing to do with it. And he's been critical of the government. Okay, so what happens with the rest of them? Well, now we're seeing the CBC is reporting that there is a letter that was written by 14 members of that caucus expressing displeasure with this priority of the government. 14. Now, that's close to 10% of the caucus. And that's a big deal because we're 1 year in. We got three more years here. And we haven't even started building the pipeline. And so the problem is they requested anonymity from CBC and the CBC gave it to them. We have elected officials who are elected as part of this government. And they have expressed that they do not like the policy that they were elected to put forth. And we don't know who they are. That's the job of the prime minister. I'm sorry. The job of the prime minister is to deal with this internal issue. Is this a big issue or is it a small issue? Will he be able to wrest control, bring them on side, and then shepherd forth his agenda with his caucus voting for that thing or not? This could be, I'm not suggesting it is, it could be the beginning of the disintegration of this coalition. We've seen coalitions break down before, but we won't know because we can't go out and go interview these 14 people to ask them their perspective, to challenge them. We don't know who they are. So what has the CBC done? They've run cover for this government. They have taken the pressure off this government. They are obfuscating and they are impeding our ability to learn about a mini civil war. It's mini right now within the Liberal caucus. This prime minister said, I can do this. I can do what the country needs with this team. This team said, we are going to follow you, Mr. Carney. 1 year in, 14 of them are saying, we don't like this. It's the job of the prime minister, not the CBC, to manage caucus. And you are depriving, the CBC is depriving us of being able to to ask questions and get answers because we don't know who these 14 people are. That is a fundamental problem that I have. The CBC is carrying water for this government. And that in and of itself is a problem. But the cherry on top is zoom out a little bit. Zoom out to the rumors of the floor crossings. Remember? Oh, there could be as many as. They were salivating, foaming at the mouth with these stories and rumors of Pierre Poilievre not being able to control his caucus. What did it signal for his leadership? A party that doesn't control the levers of power, mind you. They were throwing kerosene on the fire. They were helping those cracks grow. they were helping that his coalition within his party. They were helping to weaken it. Oh, we could hear as many as 50 are going to be crossing the floor to the Liberals. So they had no problem spreading rumors to allow for weakness to take hold in that caucus. But the second there's an actual sign of real breakage in the government, the party that does affect your life in a meaningful way with everything they do. Oh, now we have to be judicious. They don't want their names out there. They want to deal with this internally. They signed their names to a document. It is not your job to hide their identities. And they are not confidential informants. They are not confidential sources to the CBC. They are elected by you and by me. They are paid by you and by me. And they got elected to do something, and now they say they're not comfortable doing it. It is accountability that I am seeking here. And I'm also seeking the CBC to stop treating one party one way and the other the other. This prime minister has a problem. It is a problem that he wanted. He wanted this group at this moment to solve the problems in front of him. 14 of them are saying they don't want to play ball this way. And I think I'd like to know, is this a tempest in a teapot, or is this the sign of a fracture that could break the coalition of this government? I think it's an important question to ask. I think it's an important question to have answered. But we can't do that because the CBC is running interference and helping this prime minister manage his own caucus. This is gross. This is not journalism. This is activism. And again, like, they may have a very good reason for this. They may be able to reverse engineer a justification due to a policy that they have on the books. But the fact that I've been able to craft this narrative means they have put themselves in this position. The fact that I have to ask myself, are they running interference for the government? Means they've done something that calls into question their impartiality. This is, I'm tired of this stuff. I'm tired. I'm not out there. I don't wake up every day and say, what can I scream about the CBC today? They're the ones who do this to themselves. They are the ones who give $5 million to a group to go out and beat up on veterans and members of the RCMP and people who just want evidence that 215 people died before we start tarring and feathering everybody for deaths that may or may not have happened. I want that was gross. And the people at the CBC thought they did nothing wrong to the tune of willing to put $5 million towards that opera of folly. That was a terrible idea and was going to be a terrible TV show. And now on the news side, the news was actually spared this week. I was actually upholding them as like, hey, you guys have a reputation that you have to defend. So go off and go make sure that these guys are held to account because you have a reputation. Well, what are you doing with your reputation? You are gleefully talking about rumors of people

0: roadmap, and I can't do that if I can't talk to those people. Oh, jeez. And I'm not even a freaking journalist, and I know this. All right, that's all I got to say about that. When we come back, it's our Friday fight with Chris Chapin and Ashley Waters. We're going to do a go around the horn on all the big news stories of the day. 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
1: A beloved 75-year-old man washing up, getting ready for bed, is brutally beaten and killed. 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
1: It's Friday, so we thought we'd get our Friday gang together. We got Ashley Waters co-hosting the Party Lines on the News Forum. Ashley, welcome back.
2: Happy Friday.
1: Happy Friday. And I do hope Chris Chapin is going to be joining. There he is, Chris Chapin. How are you, my friend?
3: Good. How are you doing, Ben?
1: I'm good. Political commentator, managing principal of Upstream.

0: strategy. Guys, I want to start. I just did a rant. I don't know if you heard it. I did a rant. I have a real problem with the CBC not giving us the names of the 14 MPs within the Liberal caucus who have a problem with the MOU signed between Alberta and the federal government. I think this is a real problem. I would like to be able to interview those people. What are your problems? Can you find a way back? Is there something that the government could give you that would allow you to then do what you got elected to do, which is shepherd forth Mark Carney's vision? And if not, does it signal a rift within the party that if left unfixed, could disintegrate the coalition that Mark Carney has? I think it's an important thing. Ashley, let's start with you. What are your thoughts? Am I making too big of a deal out of this?
1: I think it's good there's anonymity, like, for their names not to be listed, because I think it's a call to action. And I don't think there needs to be drama around it, right? Like, if all of a sudden we have certain MPs speaking out against climate policy in this case, right? Then all of a sudden we're going to have reporters sticking on, well, are you going to support certain votes? Does this majority that he just got, right? Is that in jeopardy in some way, shape, or form?
0: But Ashley, how is that the responsibility of the CBC? Why should they care about that? It's news. They're accountable to the people. We should know where their heads are at. It feels to me that is a justification for the CBC to be able to run interference and protect the prime minister and protect his majority.
1: I think it's more their sources.
0: But they're not. Like, but they're not sources. They're not confidential sources. They are MPs who sign their names to a letter.
1: But that's how they got the letter, whoever their source is, right? So if they don't want to say these are the names attached because they would know that's who did the leak, right? They're bringing this up because they think that it's important to address, to say, you know, there's at least 14 people that aren't, you know, towing the line and just going along because they have a problem with how we're advancing through pipelines or certain bills being brought in up that maybe they don't necessarily agree with.
0: Chris, the way I see this is the prime minister took control of a caucus that was not his, that had extremely left-leaning environmental radicals in it. And despite that, he said, I can get this country where it needs to be with this team. And we are now seeing 1 year into a 4-year mandate. This is a hurdle. I'm not saying you can't get over it, but it's a hurdle. I don't see why the CBC has any business doing caucus management for this man.
2: Well, I mean, Ben, I think my first thought when I saw this story this morning was I wonder what the odds are that the PMO handed the letter to the CBC, yeah. Because I think the timing of this letter coming out looks tremendous for the prime minister, because it gives him some cover. I mean, the day after, you know, Danielle Smith's address, and I'm sure we're going to get to that later on this show, about how they're going to allow a referendum-like question on the Alberta, or, you know, a separation-like question on the Alberta referendum this fall. And he's actively, obviously, trying to do things like promising a pipeline to Alberta to make sure our country stays as one. The fact that this letter anonymously gets leaked to the CBC where there's 14 signatories, but the CBC won't mention who one of them are, seems a little rich to me. And I mean, having worked in politics and having leaked things before, usually there's a quid pro quo, you know, with your reporter. And this one screams the PMO handed it to the CBC just to get this story out there.
0: Yeah, listen, again, if you zoom out and you compare how they were, it was a practical fever dream for the CBC talking about all the rumors of all the floor crossers. I mean, that was they played the exact opposite role in terms of caucus management for the Conservatives back then that they are playing right now for the Liberals. But it's one rule for thee, one rule for me. All right, let's move on. Well, let's move on to that story, Chris. The Alberta is going to have this vote on whether to hold a binding separation referendum. So explain this to me, because I'm a supporter of Danielle Smith. I've liked what she said. I'm trying to figure out, sometimes saying something and behaving, if you behave a certain way, then saying something creates a disconnect. Make this make sense to me.
2: Well, I think we talked about this last week, Ben. To me, I'm not sure how much of a choice Danielle Smith has in this matter. There are hundreds of thousands of Albertans that want to see this question be asked, and I'm not sure what the harm is of putting it to the people. I don't think it's anywhere close to being remotely successful. And if that quells this movement for a while, I think that's a good thing. I don't think it's going to go through. I want to see Alberta remain a, you know, united part of this country. But I think if we look at Quebec and the efforts at times through our history that we put to avoid letting them ask that question. I mean, we still have the Parti Québécois and the Bloc Québécois in Quebec that still want to see Quebec separate. And I think what bothers me the most is we don't seem to make that big of a deal that those separatist parties still exist in the strength they do in Quebec. But the rest of Canada, especially here in Ontario, whether it's Toronto or Ottawa, seem outraged that Alberta would be frustrated with Ottawa. And Alberta would be frustrated with the rest of the country when, you know, the Parti Québécois is still leading in the polls in Quebec and very well likely may form the next majority government, who have explicitly said to the people of Quebec, the first thing we will do is put forward a separatist, you know, a separation movement.
0: Yeah, well, if they're leading, it's within the margin of error, and it looks like they'd be leading to a minority government. If that were the case, I don't see how the PQ can do anything on a referendum with a minority in the Assemblée Nationale. But Ashley, I got to ask, do you see things the same way? Because I get it. Like last week, I was of that opinion, but it just feels like. It feels like the government is plowing the road just a little too much for those hundreds of thousands of people that want a referendum, making it just a little too easy. Not easy, but just making their lives a little easier.
1: Right. Like, and I think it's less about immediate separation, more about a warning shot to Ottawa. Yeah. Like Western alienation has been building for years, and whether it's energy equalization or federal decision making. And so I think Danielle Smith understands that, like, even the conversation around separation creates leverage with Ottawa.
0: Yeah.
1: And so that danger is that right now Mark Carney is inheriting, you know, a country that could be regionally fractured. And we don't want that right now. Yeah. We want to be sovereign. We want to be unified. Mm-hmm. We want to come across strong, especially when we're dealing with the United States, tariffs. So this right now, I think any way they can push forward, and whether that's with the MOU that was just signed, and I think that's why certain premiers are worried when you look at David Eby. And so there's a lot of spin that has to kind of happen, I would say, right now to make sure that everybody's happy. But at the same time, we do have to push forward with these energy projects, like these big projects, because how else are we going to stand on our own two feet?
0: So do you think the calculus by the premier of Alberta is, look, we're gonna do this thing, and we'll set this up, and they can ask their question. But meanwhile, I'm going to get a pipeline built. And once I do that, and once we start really sort of expanding what we can do to grow this economy, that's going to quiet these guys down. By the time that referendum comes up, their numbers are going to shrink because the pie is just going to be bigger. Chris, do you think that's what it is?
2: I think that plays a huge role in it, Ben. I think, you know, we can't discount, and Ashley mentioned it, the amount of distrust there is in, you know, the province of Alberta and Saskatchewan towards Ottawa over the last 10, 15 years of Liberal government, right? Like these provinces have come to loathe Ottawa and loathe the Liberal Party of Canada. And so there's a huge amount of distrust. So yes, if this leverage gets them a pipeline, gets Premier Smith that much closer, I mean, you think about the trade talks with the United States.
0: Yeah, well,
2: the government of Canada will not touch supply management
0: if our
2: country's unity depended on it. And so I think the West has learned a lesson from that, that if we threaten that unity, and especially you threaten the economic wealth of a province like Alberta to Canada's unity, that I think Ottawa has no choice but to take it seriously.
0: All right, we're going to take a quick break. When we come back, Ashley, I'm going to ask you a very simple question. What does somebody have to do in this country to get kicked out? Don't go anywhere. This is the Ben Mulrooney Show. We'll be right back from coast to coast to coast on the Chorus Radio Network.
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0: Hey, it's Greg Brady. Thanks for listening to Toronto Today with Greg Brady all week. I greatly appreciate it. We hope you have a good weekend. Lousy weather, kind of dreary weekend, but we'll make the most of it and reconvene Monday morning at 5:30. Those first two shows at Rogers Stadium with two Bruno Mars shows. But did everybody get there okay? Did they find it? Was there walking? Any sprained ankles? Sore heels? We'll give you the full recap on all that you missed over the weekend on Monday's show.
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2: Well, yes, it is the Ben Mulrooney Show, but for the next segment, it is also Chris Chapin and Ashley Waters' show. Thanks, guys, for sticking around.
3: Thanks.
2: Ashley, I got to ask this question because there are new guidelines issued by the Immigration and Refugee Board that are essentially going to make it more convoluted and more difficult to ensure that foreign nationals who are convicted of serious criminality are going to face expedited hearings to be sent back to where they came from. And I'm struggling to understand, like, please tell me what I'm missing here. It seems like if you are here and you are not a Canadian citizen, and if you don't behave in a way befitting of a Canadian citizen, someone who respects the laws, and you have been convicted of serious criminality, haven't they done the job for us? Haven't they shown us we're not Canadian material? What is this hold up, and what is this incessant need to try to find ways to keep people here that are, I don't think it's a hot take, net negatives on society?
3: Right. And this story hits a nerve because, you know, public trust, confidence in immigration systems depends on fairness and accountability. But when people are convicted of serious crimes, like you're saying, can remain in Canada for extended periods through appeals and tribunal delays, it kind of undermines public trust. And so at the same time, Canada is a country governed by law, but we also know that the due process matters. But with this political challenge, it's almost a balancing of compassion and legal protections and public safety. And so I feel like it's important that we don't necessarily demonize newcomers in a certain way.
2: No, I'm demonizing criminals because they've proven to be demonstrating some pretty negative behavior. I don't want to keep them here. I don't want to house them here. I don't want to pay for it. I want them gone.
3: Yeah, and that's the thing. We have to see trials through.
2: Yeah.
3: Right. And
2: yeah.
3: So that is because we are Canadian. And so it's not a matter of all of a sudden, just because they were here and they committed a crime, that you can necessarily send them back, because, again, everyone's innocent until proven guilty.
2: Yeah. But once they are proven guilty, bye bye. Right. Chris, what is it like? I mean, these are new guidelines. 2026, 2023, 2024, 2025, all evidence of we need to fix the system. And the Refugee Board says, you know what? Hold on. We're actually going to reverse course, and we are going to find a way to allow these bad seeds, bad apples, to stick around longer. We're going to make it harder to kick them out.
4: Yeah, I couldn't agree more, Ben. I think what frustrates me the most, or certainly up there, is it's once again a decision out of Ottawa that's being made by an unelected board.
2: Yeah, yeah.
4: You know, and there isn't political decision making, and there's not political leadership or accountability here.
2: Yeah.
4: I think if this was a debate in the House of Commons, I think it'd be a lot more black and white in terms of what we need to do. But instead, the buck's passed to the Immigration and Refugee Board to make these decisions and make these guidelines. And then the rest of us sit around and, to Ashley's point, start to question our immigration system that much more.
2: Yeah.
4: And you know, if these people have convicted crimes, I don't think there's a Canadian, you know, whether they've, you know, lived here for generations or a new Canadian that's gotten immigration and citizenship in this country that thinks a criminal should be able to stay here. No. And delay and delay and delay. And God knows we have created a system that you can find as many delays in our criminal justice system as you want. And if for a lot of these people, why wouldn't you try to exercise those opportunities? Because it means not having to go back where you came from.
2: Yeah. But I've said this before, if you really don't want to go back to where you came from, then you should be the greatest example of a newcomer to Canada. Like, yeah, you know what's waiting for you if you run afoul of the rules, if you break the
4: law.
2: So like, we've got to have the courage of our convictions. Like, we know how bad it is over there, and you still committed those crimes? Off you go. Thank you. Goodbye. We don't need you. We don't want you. But also, not to forget, Ashley, we don't have the capacity, we don't have the bandwidth, we don't have the budget to take care of these people. I would love to say we have the budget to take care of the best of the best that we bring in, but we've even broken our word to them. This is what I thought Mark Carney was going to come in and do and say, you know what? Some of that stuff that happened before I got here was boneheaded, and I'm not doing that. I'm a numbers guy. These numbers don't work. And so here's what we're going to do. And I'm not seeing enough of that.
3: Yeah, and federally, you know, their hands are kind of tied provincially, yeah. Right? When we're looking at the court system. And so in each province, we know that it's overrun, you know, with our jails and with certain court dates being delayed or thrown out just because there aren't judges to actually preside over them. So, yeah, it's a bigger issue at hand for sure.
2: Okay, in our final few minutes here, I want to change the tone. Instead, I want to look at sort of, our imminent trade negotiations with the Americans. And how the CRTC seemed to come in and say, you know what, it's been quiet for too long here. Well, let's give Donald Trump something to complain about. Let's throw him a bone. And the CRTC came out and said 15% of the top line revenue of American streamers in Canada has to go into a fund to support Canadian content. Off the top, this isn't their profits. This is their revenues. And so they've essentially tripled what they said they were going to do. There is no way that anybody, if people thought, Chris, that the Ronald Reagan commercial was a bad idea, now do this.
4: I mean, Ben, I just talked about, you know, the Immigration Refugee Board making these kind of decisions. Now you hand it over to the CRTC as a regulator that's unelected and unaccountable, making such a ridiculous, coming up with such a ridiculous position. I mean, you think back to the digital sales tax and how important that was in our trade negotiations. And we just walked away from it because we understood that this was such a massive
2: impact. It was an albatross around
4: on American companies.
2: Yeah.
4: It literally an albatross. And now we've had the CRTC just come in and say, we're going to tax 15% of Netflix's revenues.
2: Yeah.
4: We're going to tax 15% of Amazon Prime's revenue. You know, that Jeff Bezos doesn't have a direct line to the White House and isn't going to call the president and say, what the heck is Canada doing?
2: Yeah.
4: And Mark Zuckerberg and all these guys aren't going to do the exact same thing.
2: Yeah.
4: And if the core concept of it made sense and it felt like it was that important for Canadians, I could support it, but it simply isn't. Like there's no rationale for the size and the scale of this, you know, to triple it from 5%, which they were already being taken to court for.
2: Yeah.
4: But to go to 15% is just utterly absurd.
2: Yeah.
4: And, you know, to your point, if we thought the Reagan ad pissed off the Americans, wait until they react to this.
2: Yeah. Ashley, this is, I'll go back to Mark Carney. Like I believe he sees stuff like this and says, what's going on here? Like, we're trying to run a country here and we got clowns dropping bombs that I'm going to have to deal with. CRTC doesn't have to go to the White House. CRTC doesn't have to negotiate a trade deal. I wish that I could get behind him a lot more if he would go and like you do with a dog that keeps pissing on the couch. You wrap him over the nose with a newspaper. They got to start doing that with these guys. Come on.
3: But maybe this is more of that irritant, right? Like we're seeing crazy stories come out the U.S. left, right, and center. Maybe this is something that this is a lever that they feel like they can pull on, right? In order to get more money, in order to try to get more money this way towards us as Canadians. I'm not saying that it's going to work. I know that, you know, maybe they're just throwing that dart at the board, hoping that it gets hit. I don't know in this case. But it would have been great in our trade negotiations if we are able to do the digital service tax, like things like that. I think when we first went at the U.S. with negotiations, we felt like we were playing nice and we were kind of going along, but that should have been a sticking point, right? Yeah. It's hindsight because we can say that now. And I think because they're taking a harder line and we are looking elsewhere and not just looking to the U.S. And bringing other powers into the fold with us to push forward. So, yeah, this one is a head scratcher, though.
2: Yeah. And look, when the digital services tax got wiped off the map, I was surprised that we didn't try to leverage it to get a concession from the Americans. And they still got pissed with us. So this, it's just, again, like, we got to be walking in lockstep. Like we've got to be note perfect. We got to be smarter than the Americans. We got to be more efficient than the Americans, or we're going to get eaten for lunch. And if our CRTC is saying dumb stuff like this on the eve of renegotiations, when we saw what happened to that digital services tax, I don't know what hope we've got going into the negotiations. But I'll remain optimistic. Ashley, thank you. Chris, thank you. I hope you guys had great weeks. I hope you have even better weekends.
3: Thank you.
4: You too, guys.
2: And thank you so much. As a reminder, if you want more BMS, we put out a podcast every day. And you can find more content on X, on Instagram, and on YouTube. And coming up for our Toronto audience, Pride is a month long, right? No. Then how come it's starting in May?

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19: This is Global News. It is 13 degrees at 5 o'clock. I'm Dave Bradley. The Ontario Liberals have rejected Nate Erskine-Smith's appeal over his loss in the Scarborough Southwest nomination contest. Erskine-Smith says there were voting irregularities, but the party's arbitration panel ruled there was no evidence of ineligible voting or any bias. The panel says discrepancies in ballot counts were due to record-keeping errors, not fraud, and confirmed Hassan Falaz as the Hafiz as the winner. The decision cast doubt on Erskine Smith's potential bid for the Ontario Liberal Party. He's always said that earning that nomination and that seat was the first step in him running to be leader of the party. The weather wasn't the greatest, but fans showed up packing Rogers Stadium for the first Bruno Mars show of his run in Toronto. The first was supposed to be on Saturday. That was scratched because of the horrible weather with high winds and heavy rain. That show has been rescheduled for May 31st. Live Nation, who runs the stadium, did say they tried to fix the traffic and sound problems, saying, in keeping with being good neighbors, we have made technical, transportation, and logistical improvements in Rogers Stadium leading up to this year's concert season. And quick check of the hockey playoffs. Of course, the Montreal Canadiens and Carolina Hurricanes have evened up their series at one. But last night, the Vegas Golden Knights came back from 3-0 down to beat the Colorado Avalanche 5-3 and take a 3-0 series lead. The Golden Knights overcame playoff history, entering the night 0-19 when trailing by 3 goals in a postseason game. A look at your forecast from the Global News Weather Center. We will see mostly clouds to start today. Still a slight chance of a few more showers as well, but things should clear up later on. We'll see a high up to 23, a little bit of humidity building as well. Overnight tonight, clear and a low down to 14. And then tomorrow, sunshine, 28 degrees for a high. Wednesday, mixture of sun and cloud, just a slight chance of showers, a high of 26, and the great weather continues for the rest of the week, really. Thursday, we'll see sunshine, a high of 23, and again, the same for Friday, high of 23 with more sunshine. Right now, we're sitting at 13 in downtown Toronto. I'm Dave Bradley. This is Global News.
20: Good morning. It's Greg Brady from Toronto Today. The show starts at 5:30, but in this half hour, we want to showcase some great interviews and guests that you may have missed. So we will start here. So make a note, if you're a veteran, I guess I would be, very little kid when a Quebec referendum happened. Should we stay? Should we go? Yes or no? Leave or remain? Which was more the Brexit question in the UK in 2016. But this will be the third of my lifetime of significance, and it's not quite there yet. This is more a question about a provincial referendum. And Premier Danielle Smith announcing that a 10th question on a, in essence, a referendum ballot. This is not an election. She doesn't have to have one for herself in the province until next year. But a 10th question about Alberta's place in Canada is getting added. Some of the questions are about immigration. Some are about constitutional friction. I'm very curious to get former Harper Cabinet Minister Lisa Raitt's take on this. October 19, 2026. I think we've all got it circled on our calendar now. This is happening.
21: It's happening.
20: The Trudeau government gets in 2015. Things change, as you noted yesterday.
21: Yeah.
20: You're an MP another 4 years. But did you start to see already? I think they really, in Alberta, they've never been in love with a Liberal prime minister, but they had a lot of tolerance for 3 terms of Jean Chrétien and 1 for Paul Martin. Nowhere near the tension that the early Trudeau years stirred up. What did you notice in your 4 years in Ottawa where things started to go sour?
21: Immediately in 2015, when Mr. Trudeau got elected, he actually made the comment about being from Quebec and Quebec is more special than anywhere else. And I think that was heard loud and clear in Alberta. And that was, you know, it was, you know, they do things differently in Quebec was kind of the way he put it. And that was the first thing that was noted. And it was right off the top. Look, there's two ways to take a look at this. And there's lots of commentary that's going to happen. I fully understand why some Albertans want to have a vote on this kind of referendum. I fully understand it because part of them may think that it's leverage, it's bargaining power with the federal government. And there's a lot of criticism about that, but they see Quebec has done it in the past and they want to do it. Their emotional reasons why doing it is very well founded because basically the Trudeau government did almost everything it possibly could to ensure that the oil and gas sector never saw a dime of investment ever again, which is exactly what Alberta was using as their primary revenues. They have diversified, though. They're a very different province than where they were before. So they're going to be fine. But I can understand why the frustration was there when you see all around the world these, you know, petro states doing incredibly well, yeah, and everyone else is being held down. So that's one side of it. Here's the other side of it where I struggle. And that is the question is a question to ask a question. And I don't know how clear it is. So basically, the way I read it is they're asking Albertans if they'd like to be asked the question to leave Canada. And that is a bit too convoluted for me. And I don't quite know what's going to happen. Because if it's yes to that question, I do think it's going to have an impact on how investors view Canada and they view Alberta. And it may not be with as much certainty or confidence as they did before.
0: I could talk about this all day, but what you lay out there, I think to myself, people would vote yes in this October question for wanting to leave, but would they not also vote yes to say, I'm a staunch federalist and I want to slam this door shut for very firmly, and I want this on the ballot as opposed to making it look like I'm trying to, I want to address the problem, the elephant in the room, basically, instead of ignoring the elephant in the room. Does that make sense?
21: Totally makes sense. Here's the problem. Yeah. History tells you, you cannot control the outcome of a referendum. You don't know what's going to happen. It's all about campaigning, and you know how effective campaigns can be, Greg. You've gone through mm-hmm. this process, and we all keep looking at Brexit. David Cameron really didn't think it was harmful to ask that question once and for all, whether or not the UK should leave the EU. And look at the answer they got. They got a campaign that was significant, that gathered steam and ended up convincing lots of people to vote in favor of Brexiting. And that's where they ended up going, even though at the time, the then Bank of Governor, the governor of the Bank of England was Mark Carney saying, you know, it's going to be very detrimental to the economy. So are we reliving this again? Is this part two?
0: It's amazing you say that because I was doing university radio and in the night, October 30th, 95, when the Quebec voted no, but barely. I look back at the numbers now, Lisa, and to refresh it for people, the question was, do you agree Quebec should become sovereign after having made a formal offer to Canada for a new economic and political partnership? On and on, 2.37 million voted no, 2.31 million people voted yes. It was dicey. It was barely no as opposed to yes, wasn't it?
21: It was, and it is scary. And like I said, the impact that it has, it's just, you know, we spent 10 years kind of spinning our wheels in the mud here in Canada, trying to get our economy going and failing, quite frankly, not doing as well as we should be doing for our kids and our grandkids. And I'd hate to see us find another man-made reason this time as to why we're going to be spinning our wheels again for another 5 to 10 years as we sort out what that referendum means or didn't mean. And it's a shame. Like, we should just focus on prosperity. We should take a page out of the book of other countries where they kind of go, right, politics, let's just work on us. Let's just work on getting our economy going for the better. But we always get in our own heads.
0: Are there people that have a legitimate right to be angry in Alberta, but are they mixing with people who are, I'll put it this way, a little more out there, a little more wacko, if you will? This gets debated a fair amount, even in the States. And I think obviously like presidents and senators and many on the Democratic side have paid a huge price losing to Donald Trump twice by taking people for granted and calling people names, basket of deplorables, right? Hillary Clinton. Is there an element of the fact that's been done in Alberta, but also has this stimulated some ugly politics in Alberta that neither of us would like, for example?
21: So there's a lot of ugly politics. And let me point out a different kind of ugly politics, because you laid it out well. I think you're correct. But the other side of ugly politics is something I'm encountering as I do television media, which is, I think, people very recklessly saying that the folks who want to have a referendum in Alberta are bad people. Yeah. They are not bad people. They are not bad actors. The premier is doing what she needs to do in terms of politics. I may disagree with her, but I'm not going to call her names. I'm not going to say she's incompetent. And that is the language that's happening. Don't attack the representative of the people in Alberta as you're trying to make a point, because that's just going to drive direction in terms of saying, well, enough of Canada. They don't have any respect for us at all. Danielle Smith has to manage a party, she has to manage a populace, and she has to manage an economy. This is not easy times for her. As I said, I don't love the question. I don't love the direction she's going in, but I don't know her situation as well as she does. It's going to be about getting everybody out to vote in the right way. And I think the right way is for a prosperous Alberta to remain in a strong Canada.
0: I saw what Pierre Poilievre said yesterday about it. I think he's saying the right things, and he's saying, listen, we're all Federalists, all our MPs, not even just the ones in Alberta. He is an Alberta MP now. That's something nobody had on their bingo card 18 months ago, but he is. Mm-hmm. And I bring that up to note, I just wonder what sort of the team CPC approach is contrasting to that of Mark Carney and the Liberals. I don't think they can send a lot of Liberal cabinet ministers out there to Alberta, knock on doors and go, hi, we like you, stay. That's not going to work so well with a lot of the base, is it?
21: No, and Albertans got to have to talk to Albertans. Luckily, you know, we have a former prime minister out there who currently lives in Alberta as well. And I know he believes in a strong Canada. So we'll see whether or not Mr. Harper weighs in at some point in time. I would imagine he will, and other cabinet ministers will as well. But listen, don't predict as to how people are going to end up landing on this thing. Boris Johnson became a Brexiter, right?
0: Yeah.
21: Who would have thought that would have happened? So it's just don't assume people are going to go in one direction or another. We're in the realm of politics, Greg Brady. I don't know what's going to happen.
0: I tell you what, in a minute, I was over in Europe in 2016. I was going to soccer games over there. I had a lot of free time. And I'd ask people about Brexit. And the loudest people, obviously, were the older population. And they weren't the people online. And they weren't the people on X. And that told me I had no doubt when I came back that they were voting to leave the European Union. That also told me, be really careful about this upcoming U.S. election with Trump and Hillary Clinton. Don't pay attention to Twitter. Don't pay attention to some of the stuff you see. These people are going to quietly come out and they're going to vote en masse, but they ain't being that braggadocious about it. Like Alberta could be like both those things.
21: And CNN doesn't get it right all the time.
0: Oh, you're kidding me, right? And CBC sometimes. Just sometimes. Sometimes. Lisa, have a great weekend. Thanks for your insight
21: you too,
0: on
21: Greg.
0: This.
21: Take care.
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11: Welcome back. Some bonus Toronto today with Greg Brady for your very early morning. Let's get back into it.
12: This one I'm really interested in, and it's occurring to me even before a World Cup. We're not quite sure what our roads, I was just saying, what our roads and what are bike lanes and our transit? What's it all going to look like for World Cup first matches 3 weeks from today? And then it all kicks in. And even after the games leave, I think there's the city's still going to be buzzworthy. There's going to be 32 teams still in it and another 2.5 weeks of the tournament after the last Toronto match. But this premise is really interesting to me. There was an op-ed written on the Spacing website by David Shelnut, who you might know as the biking lawyer. And the concept seems to be we'll be better off engaging so many of these e-bike delivery couriers, whether it's a pedal bike, a motorbike, whatever. We got to engage these people and give them basically a safety seminar and make them better at what they do. That's actually better than potentially, well, giving them a ticket or more heavily regulating them. It's kind of fascinating. Christine Hubbard and David Shelnut would be a great panel to talk about. They'd probably agree on some stuff, disagree on other stuff, because she has railed against all the Ubers and all the Lyfts. And I think she's right about what we're going to see during World Cup. David Shelnut joins us right now. Do you know Christine? Have you visited with her before? She's opinionated like you. I like that.
13: Morning, Greg. No, I don't.
12: Okay, I'm going to set you up, sure. So to speak. I'm going to set you up and have a chat about this. So do I have that premise right? You wrote about the opinion piece, but you also met with a lot of people who work in this gig economy who have these some pedal bikes, yes, but some of these huge, heavy electric bikes, and you kind of just want them to be better at this. Is that right?
13: For sure. We just did yesterday our fifth of five safety workshops with Cycle Toronto and the Toronto Bike Brigade. 110 guys came out. They sat for a 45-minute workshop on their rights and responsibilities on the roadway. We gave them free bike lights and a free delivery bag to sort of compensate them for their time because, you know, they're out there working hard.
12: Yeah. How many? But by the way, how many women? I think we think of this as almost a very male-dominated industry. It is. But what would you estimate there were some females out?
13: Yeah, over the 5 days, I would say it was a small percentage. But, you know, we saw some Ukrainian, Canadian women out in the first few sessions. But, yeah, you know, what you see out there on the roads, racialized young men, that was the predominantly the crowd. And you know, a big part of this was, like, providing translated material. So we had stuff in Bengali, in Hindi, and in Spanish as well.
12: What do you think the percentage is? I mean, maybe you were able to survey the 100 and something that came out, David. How many are using e-bikes? How many are using a pedal bike?
13: Yeah, totally great. And that was just 100 in one day. So over the course of the 5 days, easy 400. Most of these guys were on these moped, electric moped style bicycles. And, you know, the one thing they all had in common, there was no awareness as to when they bought these things, whether the bikes were street legal, whether the speed was over the 32 kilometers an hour. You know, no one's providing information to these folks. And they're just trying to get out there. Many of them are new to Canada, you know, earn a living, contribute to society. And they're being led astray, frankly, from the retailers all the way to the province.
12: So I'm going to ask, because I like when sometimes we can, you're fired up on a number of fronts. Can I ask, does this make you mad, not at them, but at either the province or even the city, that they're basically left to, it's the Wild West. They come in, they get the gig, they're delivering for a food company, and there isn't an element of, I know you talked about you don't want them over-regulated, but it doesn't sound like they're trained or regulated at all.
13: No, and that's the big failing. Like, these guys are easy targets. You know, you see mayoral wannabe candidates, targeting these guys because it's easier than saying to the province, hey, we need the regulation in place. Hey, City of Toronto, you need to update your micromobility devices. Like, why are e-scooters? You can buy one at Canadian Tire on Yonge, but you can't drive it on the street. You know, this kind of stuff is pretty confusing for the general public and these riders, you know.
12: But I think, and you're probably referencing Brad Bradford, am I guessing right? Did I win the prize?
13: Oh, you betcha.
12: So is that, but that said, that's got, we've had a current mayor for 3 years. I know at times you've been frustrated with her. There isn't a lot of talk or help. You're doing more. This is me complimenting you, of course. You're doing more to help people with rules and enforcements than the mayor of the city or the city council. We got a pretty expensive city of Toronto. A lot of people do a lot for a lot of money, and we don't have a budget to teach people the rules of the road. You did it for nothing.
13: Well, that's what we're really trying to show here is, like, look at what we can do. Look at how engaged these guys are. You know, we had to turn people away because there was too many folks for the capacity. If the city turned their resources to this, you know, they did do a campaign last year, but it was an enforcement campaign. They put up a few posters, you know, those pastel covered rideables posters, and then they sent TPS after these guys. Like, that's like not a very good use of our police resources. It's probably not a very effective way to create, like, the longer term change in road safety that we need. We're hoping that maybe, hey, Brad Bradford's running for mayor. He can copy our campaign and actually make folks safer.
12: Maybe that. Listen, we got 5 months. Stranger things have stranger things have happened. Listen, there's a city back cycling study. I don't know how accurate it is. I'm not calling BS. I'm just asking what you think of it. They show that their study says 10% of all bike trips in Toronto are food delivery couriers. When I'm around, I think it's more than one out of every 10. Don't you? It's growing.
13: It's tough to say, you know, certainly in the heart of winter, you know, to the chagrin of my toddler, we were some of the only folks out there biking to daycare, except for these guys delivering food. So on bad weather days, rain, sleet or shine, these folks are out there. But, you know, you go out, you know, this week or this weekend in Toronto and, you know, commuters, people out for exercise, kiddos, working cyclists, bike lanes are going to be chock-a-block.
12: David Shelnut's our guest, the biking lawyer, joining us on Toronto Today. He basically had a seminar with food delivery bike drivers and helped them out, gave them some context, a little bit of rules of the road. Now, I've told this story. I took my son 2 years ago to Germany to go to the Euros, see a couple matches, and I realized right away, I don't know the language. I don't know some of the street signs. I wouldn't be qualified to drive a cab here. I sure wouldn't be qualified to deliver food on a bike or drive a transport truck. I recognize that right away. So that said, if you don't have a good feel for English, you don't have a good feel for the street signs, and I'm going to suggest that is the case with some of these gentlemen, aren't they more dangerous than if they did?
13: I think like what you've said is that, you know, there's a lot of people being put on our streets to do work without like proper capacities probably. And I think like part of that's on the city, but a lot of that's on these companies. You know, when all these rideshare, like the guys you can get in their car and get a drive somewhere came to Toronto, there was a big push. And now you have to get education. You have to pass a training course before you can drive people around in Toronto. You know, why don't we turn to these companies who have a ton of resource to explain this stuff in Hindi and Urdu to their workers? To provide the safety stuff,
12: like that's right. They're negligent. Uber Eats is negligent, right? Skip the Dishes. I'm out in the suburbs. I don't get bike deliveries for food when we actually do get a delivery. But that's all I see in the city is all these e-mopeds with food on the back.
13: For sure, and it's such a disconnect because you know I order like and food all the time. It comes to the house by bike, and that's a lot of people in Toronto. And if your food is like 3 minutes late, you are furious. And to make that not happen, these guys are cutting corners. They're riding on sidewalks. But there's that disconnect. You see it when you're waiting for your food. You want them to ride on a sidewalk and get there on time. But when you're not ordering your food, you get mad when they blow through a crosswalk or something like that.
12: Well, you should get mad. If you go blast through a crosswalk and get in a fender bender with a car that is doing the right thing, they're going to be mad at you. And you're like, well, I was just trying to get my kid to daycare. I know you're not saying it's an excuse. It does explain that their livelihoods are on the line because they're gig workers. If I'm 5 minutes late for the show, it ain't good, but I'm not going to take someone's life in their hand. And I'm not going to endanger somebody's life to get here faster. And they do.
13: No. I'm just trying to show the disconnect that we don't care about the safety as long as our burger is on time, you know, but then when it doesn't have to do with our own personal convenience, it's a really weird and interesting thing.
12: But wouldn't you say it generates not a bias, but it generates a temper and an anger towards somebody delivering food who isn't paying attention to the rules and is blowing through red lights? Like there must be people out for a pedal bike ride and these huge mopeds are just basically up somebody's butt on the bike lane. And it's like, what am I supposed to do here?
13: Well, that was a big impetus for us putting on these workshops. You know, of course, like there's the marketing piece, but to make it like not just

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0: Hi, hello, welcome. It's Monday morning. Believe it or not, it is that. May 26th. Hope you're doing okay this morning. I hate to give you lousy news, the bearer of bad weather tidings. It's third straight lousy weather morning, unless you love rain and mud. and pooling and pond.

0: on highways, unless you love all that, then this is your kind of day. And you've been on a real run since Saturday morning. I don't even think we properly gave it the jurisdiction, if you will, the emphasis on Friday or the day before. We said Saturday is going to be pretty lousy. Lousy doesn't quite cover it. It was maybe like it was maybe the worst weather day I've ever seen this late in the year in. Well, I just said ever. So I don't know what else to compare it to. It was terrible. You couldn't do anything outdoors on Saturday. So I think so many people either canceled plans or stayed in. My wife had to drive downtown. She was covering the Toronto Tempo game at 6 o'clock. The GO trains were a mess because they couldn't come in on Lakeshore East. That's every weekend. It's something. Some line is shut down. Some subway's not working. Some GO train ain't happening. Some major highway's closed. It's every single weekend. But it must have been, and then she parks, has to drive to go to the Coca-Cola Coliseum where the Tempo were playing, 6 o'clock tip off. And this is my complaint, not hers. I'm going to be more demonstrative than she is. It's about the normal parking lot because the World Cup can't be used. So she's got to park in a more auxiliary lot and walk in. And yeah, should have taken an umbrella. Probably if she only had a husband that was thinking about umbrellas nonstop, and I'm not that husband. And so she's just the good thing is she gets in. She's not the only one drenched like a wet mouse. Everybody else is. All the spectators are. All the media are. I don't think of the player, so that was good. Nobody slipped and fell on the actual hardwood of the basketball court. But point is, what a crappy day. Really lousy day. And when I woke up, I thought about the fact that the outdoor concert season had started. We told you Friday, Imagine Dragons had played Bud Stage Thursday. Not a bad night. Pretty cold. You'd need a bunch of layers to get through that show. But Bruno Mars, a bigger draw than Imagine Dragons now, for sure, had 50,000 people waiting to see him Saturday night. And it didn't occur to me until maybe 10 or 11 o'clock. Now, this isn't turning or settling down or getting any better. And so what do you do? And they shelved the concert. That's not unprecedented, but it hasn't happened in a long, long time that an outdoor concert's been scrubbed just because of weather. Usually you bear it. I absolutely can remember being drenched on the lawn at Kingswood Music Theater, Canada's Wonderland, a couple different times. One specific was a drive up from London on a Friday in 1989. And my girlfriend and I at the time got out of high school. We got in the car. We drove up. We're both in 12th grade. And we go see Fine Young Cannibals. We're like, we like those songs. We want to go. Let's do this. Now, it was way too wet to go on any of the rides, which was part of the attraction. Is you buy a ticket, you can ride some rides before the concert, right, in those old Kingswood days. And nothing. Like, it was a ghost town. And people are selling ponchos and rain jackets. You can't bring umbrellas in because that'll obstruct somebody's view, especially way up high on the lawn. But we are soaked to the bone. I think the band trying to wait it out. They're going to be dry underneath the band shell. But back then there wasn't a lot of there wasn't near the overhang for the pavilion seats at Kingswood that there now is at Bud Stage. We've all been probably to shows at Bud Stage where you don't get wet if you have decent seats. But on the lawn, you're getting soaked to the bone. The band, I'm sure, delayed about an hour because they're like, we like life. We'd rather not be electrocuted. And because there was also thunder and lightning in the air. So Saturday was unbelievable. I don't think they had any decision but to postpone the show. But wow, we have been just dealt a bad deck of cards for weather. And it's about to get actually quite nice, quite warm as we finish up May. Where on earth did it go? It's June, a week from next Sunday. And I'm sorry, like outside of maybe a 2.5 day stretch on the long weekend last weekend, we've been ripped off. No doubt about it. I don't know how we do anything about it, but we have been ripped off. There's just no doubt. We got a lot to recap from the weekend. That's for certain. Let's first check your drive on a morning when it's 13 degrees. We'll get up to 24 and sunny skies later in the afternoon. But this morning, rain right now is going to slow people down for certain. Let's check the drive, 640 Toronto, big trouble traffic.
1: Good morning. Some big trouble spots on these fairly wet roads. The westbound 401 at White's Road affected by construction. Two left lanes blocked in the collectors and the right lane in the express. Also, the transfer to the collectors and the transfer to the express past White's is also closed. Of course, you'll want to use Kingston Road to go west. The Ford It's a Big Deal event on until June 1st. 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Visit your Toronto area Ford store today. That's the Metro traffic spots right now. I'm Miles Marcus, 640 Toronto.
2: This is Global News. It is 13 degrees. I'm Dave Bradley. All of a sudden, there's a problem with coyotes in Markham. York Regional Police flagging another coyote encounter in a green space in the area around McCowan and 16th Avenue. It's the same general area where a 16-year-old girl was bitten by a coyote last week. She wasn't badly hurt. Now, cops said in a post on social media, residents, pedestrians, pet owners, all asked to exercise caution. If you're in that area, remain alert, keep a safe distance from any wildlife, and do not approach or attempt to feed a coyote. The results of a nomination contest in Scarborough Southwest will stand. Nate Erskine-Smith appealed the results, claiming there were voting irregularities when a Liberal Party members went to select who would represent the party in the riding in a by-election. It is not going to be Nate Erskine-Smith. The panel says discrepancies in ballot counts due to record-keeping errors, not fraud, and confirmed Sanful Hafiz is the winner. And a big weekend for gearheads. The Indy 500 won by Felix Rosenquist. That's for Indy cars. Those same drivers coming to Markham on August 14th to the 16th. Canadian Grand Prix. F1 race won by teenager Kimi Antonelli. That's his fourth in a row. And an emotional NASCAR race at Charlotte was rain shortened, but won by Daniel Suarez. It's the first NASCAR race since the death of Kyle Busch last week.
0: Yeah, I watched. It's funny you say that because I knew it was a big weekend and, of course, a big Sunday for you to sit in front of. Did you get any chores done around the house during the Indy 500 and F1 in Montreal on the same day? No, I doubt it, yeah, right? You're behind.
2: And then the Coke 600, the Coca-Cola 600 at Charlotte, forget? You know, that goes in the evening. So, yeah, you just end up getting, you know, bed sores because you're sitting so long.
0: But they interviewed I was watching the actual ESPN coverage in the morning, and they sent a reporter out to Charlotte and Bush, which I think happened Thursday, and we talked about it Friday.
2: Right. Yeah.
0: We didn't know he had passed away from sepsis.
2: No, we knew that it was a severe illness.
0: Some kind of a viral thing that he was, and he mentioned in his last race, which he won, that he wasn't feeling great.
2: That's right.
0: The week before, but he had raced 5 days before he died.
2: Yeah.
0: So at age 41 as well.
2: That even dates back to the weekend before that last race that he ran, that he said, "Can I have a doctor on standby? I'm not feeling so hot." And he said he was coughing. So it was pneumonia, and then that brought on sepsis. That eventually was the official cause of death.
0: But a couple of the drivers, first of all, they talked about his influence. He's probably, you know, one of the best 10 NASCAR drivers ever. It's just been amazing influence. One guy, and I'm forgetting on the name, said, "We weren't friends. Because you would just try to beat him every weekend, but we would be on the same planes together, check into the same hotels together. Like, the amount of respect I had for him was massive." It's a rivalry thing. It's
2: totally
0: like tennis players. They're not going to get golfers. They're not going to get that close when you're competing against somebody in an individual sport all the time. But the one thing the driver mentioned was what they do takes out of their health. Like, he was like, "I lose 10, 11 pounds a race. I'm driving 600 miles, like the exhaustion and the soreness of the muscles, your head slamming against the headrest for the entire race. You just don't realize the toll. We all think about driving and we're all tired after we drive. That's not what these guys do."
2: No, and the focus, the mental focus that you need to sort of stay in that zone for that duration of time is it's next level. And that, you know, it goes against, a lot of people will say, "Well, racing is not a sport," until you try it. And then you realize physically
0: that's so
2: exhausting.
0: Bad. So wrong.
2: Yeah, it actually is. So, I mean, I think it goes back to the time when you see NASCAR drivers and they've got a belly, or they're not necessarily, you know, the model fitness the example of a high an elite sports athlete, but then you realize what they do and what they go through.
0: Yeah.
2: F1 drivers are chiseled underneath their race suits. They are super fit to be able to wheel those cars for even a short amount of time.
0: Yeah, it just need to be. So the tributes just were pouring in at that particular race in Charlotte, given what Busch meant. Going back to the Coyote thing, it's so interesting. And obviously there's heightened concern in Markham. It bit a teenager last week. Now they're worried about it happening. We went through a real run in Spadina Fort York when it seemed like the theory, and not many people doubted the theory, Dave, was when they were clear-cutting Ontario Place to sort of build some of the expansion. Great debate about that, of course, but all of a sudden all these Coyotes lost their sort of space and their hinterland, and they're like, you know what looks good? Liberty Village. And they're like, got bars there, they're puppies. Open late, grocery stores. Yeah, puppies too, unfortunately. But the one thing I heard yesterday in the radio was the idea of don't approach a Coyote that's pretending to be sick or injured. And I thought, you know, this is a serious story, and of course it is, but how would I know? How would I'm not going near any Coyote that's...
2: Wait a second.
0: And how does the Coyote know to pretend?
2: Exactly.
0: It knows what I'll do?
2: Yeah.
0: We got NHL referees that don't know when players are pretending to be injured or... Your Montreal Canadiens, specifically, are getting a lot of trouble. They're getting in a lot of trouble for diving. Anyway, how would I know that a Coyote's faking an injury?
2: Wait a second. I've seen this one before. I'm not going to approach because the last time I was... I was bitten, so once bitten, twice shy. No, it's, and we don't know if the same Coyote is responsible for these both attacks. I mean, or encounters, as York Regional Police is calling it. The 16-year-old girl suffered minor injuries. They never found the animal responsible. And so now comes, I guess, a heightened level of awareness by police and people who live in that area. And it's sort of a vast green space. Around 16th Ave and McCowan.
0: Yeah.
2: So it's that same general area, but we don't know if it's the same one, if it's another member of the family. Because when you mentioned the ones on the waterfront here in Liberty Village, that was tracked down to two animals.
0: But did people really, that was what the city said, did people think? Well, but there were certainly people skeptical and thought there's more than two.
2: But once they took care of those two, then there was no more attacks.
0: Fewer problems. Yeah. Sure.
2: So, I mean, it sort of checks out.
0: Yeah. So if this is just one, or you're going to think, well, several sightings might mean the same Coyote. It could mean a few different ones.
2: Could be.
0: We don't. Yeah. We're not allowed to mark these things and put like a, speaking of race car, put a little number on the side
2: That's
0: with
2: it.
0: A logo like a Kentucky Derby horse. Then they're like, there's blue number 9 again. He keeps following me when I'm going to the super mailbox.
2: Yeah.
0: There's no way to know.
2: He's pretending to be my friend. I don't know.
0: Weird thing about animals is many of them all look the same. There's only one breed of coyote, and like dogs, there's like, you can see 100 different dog breeds if you go out for a dog walk.
2: Yeah.
0: Coyotes just kind of, they're there.
2: Yeah.
0: That's what they do. Dave, we'll get more coming up at 6 o'clock.
2: Sounds good.
0: All right, there's Dave Bradley. We'll be busy all morning long. It's also later on, speaking of the waterfront, potential for a news conference. And, you know, a news conference at the best of times might not be terribly interesting, but are they breaking ground on the new Ontario Science Center today? We don't know that they are, but it hasn't been ruled out. But they've got a design, and the plan seems to be, there's been so many waterfront announcements by this provincial government, but they want this new Ontario Science Center on the city's waterfront. So they've basically awarded... The contract already has gone out. You design it, you finance it, you construct, you maintain it, and that's going to be part of the new Ontario Place. But again, I can't quite picture where everything's going to go. I know where the concert venue is. I know where the old Ontario Place stuff is. I think I know where they're building this water park / spa. But I can't get my head around where the Science Center actually is. I've seen the maps. It's not a map thing. But that could get announced. Yes, a little later on today. There was a ton of speculation about what could happen with the war in Iran or the potential continued ceasefire and what it would mean for global markets and gas prices and whatnot over the weekend. And there's, as usual, two things are true about the same story. I'll give you those on the way back at 5:45. Let's check your roads once again. 13 is the current temperature. So warm this morning, give it that, and we'll get up to a high of 24 degrees with sunshine. But got to move some of this rain out. Got to move some of the fog out that's going to develop as the sun starts to come up, tries to come up now, but we'll head towards 24 with actually a humid exit. It feels more like 26. A washout of a weekend, but a much, much more placid, enjoyable, bright weather day today after the disaster that was Saturday, to a lesser extent Sunday. You can do a few things outside yesterday, not many. Let's check your drive. 640 Toronto, big trouble traffic.
1: Still a big trouble spotting with construction slowly wrapping up. The westbound 401 ramp to the southbound DVP has a crash in the left lane. Things are slightly slowing down on this ramp, so be careful moving through here. You can always exit Victoria Park to continue southbound instead. 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That's the big trouble traffic spots right now. I'm Miles Marcus, 640 Toronto.
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9: 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The goal was to open her eyes to, less luxurious circumstances. The trip was revelatory, as they soon were exposed to the weirdness of the country. That included walking into a karaoke bar where someone was performing Blur's song, too. They didn't see that coming. This also explains the song Pyongyang, which can be found on the 2015 Blur album, The Magic Whip.
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12: So good morning. Sun's going to come up. You're not going to see much of it for a couple hours anyway, as this system, it's a terrible system, a nasty system, it cruelly took away your entire Saturday. I've never seen a day shut down quite like this. I talked to somebody who manages a golf course, kind of the general manager or the assistant to the general manager, whatever. He basically at the golf course. And I said, how many rounds do you lose on a day like Saturday? There's got to be people that were out there, summer festivals, rib fests. We all know Bruno Mars's show got shut down. I'm going to get to that after 6 o'clock. That's not a Rogers Stadium issue. I know I heard people go, oh, why would they do this? That why would they build a stadium out in Downsview and you got to walk to it and you can't park there? And look, you can't get that show. And you can't get that show five times over with the Blue Jays schedule and sort of how antiquated the Rogers Center is. I've told you this story before. There's no way Oasis plays there, even if it's the same number of people. And there's no way Coldplay plays there. They don't like it. They wanted to play somewhere new where the acoustics are good. They'd far prefer outdoor shows. This time of year, you can pack a few more people in. The sun setting, it's just got the atmosphere. So these shows don't come to Toronto without this venue. And I've looked at this my whole life, really. When you start going to concerts, you're like, why does this city have this? Why does this city have that? This show can't go on anywhere with how bad Saturday's weather was. And I don't think I realized it until about noon. Now, the question is, did people know in time from the venue? Were they told if they owned tickets via email, hey, there's no show? It's very likely somebody didn't even realize this, holding tickets till about 5 o'clock. So we'll get to that after 6 o'clock, and more on what can only be described as disturbing yet expected. It is what you're going to get regarding this this story about this missing girl and posters being torn down in the city of Toronto. People seem shocked. You shouldn't be. You shouldn't be, given what's been growing like weeds really since October 7th of 2023, and was here long, long, long before this. One other thing I'm going to get to in a little bit after 6 o'clock is there is a lot of talk this morning, and I'm trying to sort of narrow that down, that Caroline Mulroney is going to, in essence, if not quit politics, leave the Ford cabinet. There's speculation about it. I heard a little bit of it last night around dinner time, and you hear things sometimes. I'd heard this very same thing about, to be honest, about Peter Bethlenfalvy, the finance minister. Checked it out. No, nothing's there. Peter Bethlenfalvy is fine, and he's staying, and he's finance minister for the time being. But Caroline Mulroney may indeed be quitting the Ford government. And that would certainly raise speculation about stay in politics or not, do something different in the private sector or not. So, yes, we have access, obviously, to her brother, who I see every day and I'll see later this morning. That's Ben Mulroney with the Ben Mulroney Show 3 to 6. And he is very smart about and does the right thing in explaining. I can't talk, you know, there's a mild conflict here. I can weigh in here. I can say this. He's opinionated about the Ford government and provincial politics. That's great. You should be. You got to be able to say real things sometimes. People are like, hey, are you going to be critical of the Conservative Party of Canada? I'm like, I've not stopped when I see something and I'm like, that's not the right strategy. I wish that didn't happen. Here's where there's pressure points on Pierre Poilievre. Here's where there isn't. You just have to keep doing those things. I mean, I've said this before. I'm a pretty easy person to vet. It's all out there. It would be boring as hell to go through every single thing I've ever said ever about any one person or political party, but it's on record. No, nobody's going to find me saying one thing on the air and then whispering something about something to somebody else. So if Doug Ford loses Caroline Mulroney from the cabinet and that gets confirmed, we'll certainly let you know as the morning continues. But that's up there and out there. In the ether. Now this Iran stuff, Saturday morning also, in all this terrible weather, there's a wake up and you're like, something's going on. You might remember the story that Donald Trump Jr. was getting married this weekend and dad couldn't make it to the wedding. It was out of town. He needed to be in Washington, D.C. And it just sounded like, just again, just the kind of ridiculous stuff and the ridiculous back and forth with the media that Trump Sr. seems to delight in or get enraged by or somewhere in the middle. But when we think that, you're not going to your son's wedding. So something big is shaking down this weekend. And maybe on paper it was. But as it turned out, nothing really happened. There was a lot of messaging over the weekend that there was going to be, in essence, a long-term deal. And Trump, by the way, bringing all these leaders of the other Arab nation countries together on conference calls and video conferences and trying to get them all to go, are these acceptable terms to the region? So one thing you can certainly credit Trump on is he kept them involved in the 12-day war. Last summer, in the summer of 25, when the goal was we're going to destroy as much of Iran's nuclear capabilities as we can and not put boots on the ground and create as few casualties as we possibly can. But we don't want Iran to have a nuclear weapon. And it's absolutely just a no-go. And so over the weekend, when he's engaging all these Arab leaders, you're starting to think something's going on here. And this may end up being something positive. But so far, not so great. Trey Yingst was on Fox News yesterday morning and talked about the desire to make a deal, but some of the things being held up by all parties, by all sides right now. And now it went from Saturday, this looks imminent, to now the White House no longer expects to make an agreement with Iran. This is Trey Yingst, very, very engaged and in with sources on both sides. This is what he said on Fox on Sunday.
4: This deal will not be signed today, but there is significant progress toward a deal. I asked this senior administration official about the issue of Iran's highly enriched uranium and other enriched material. The official says that if the Iranians make significant accommodations on the enrichment question, then we will make significant accommodations on sanctions relief. As for the other enriched material, the official says we do not think that a final deal will permit enrichment, going on to say, if we have a final deal where the Iranians are enriching, then you don't have a final deal. And also one important note, though, about enrichment. The plan here is to deal with all of the enriched material to ensure that the Iranians do not ever have a path to a nuclear weapon. Now, this senior administration official, Jackie, also talked about the Strait of Hormuz amid reports today in Iranian state media that the agreement would focus on the number of vessels allowed through this critical waterway and not the return to status quo. this official telling this group of reporters, we do not think a toll is an acceptable outcome, indicating that the United States will not be on board with the Iranians charging a toll for vessels to pass through this waterway where around 20% of the world's global energy oil trade passes through.
12: I mean, nobody was talking about the Strait of Hormuz before this war happened, and it's all anybody has been talking about because it's impacted all of us. I can't think of a conflict in the Middle East that's had more, you know, global ramifications for every single one of us. So, again, it's very difficult, right? Because you turn on one television network and they're like, oh, this is exactly, Trump's doing this the right way, he's being statesmanlike about it, he's bringing all these nations in, similar to what I said. And then you're going to see, what an utter disaster, this is terrible, what was the point of the war in the first place? Whatever other idiotic claim people toss out there about Trump. No one's seen the final deal. I haven't. You haven't. And a lot of the stuff is just ridiculous. Like, Iran cannot build a bomb right now. The military and the industrial capacity is devastated. So it's a lot of economic and basically financial blackmail. We're going to prevent your ships from going through this area. You haven't heard about conflicts or buildings falling or more leaders being assassinated. This is the reality. But if you think that the Western world benefits from just stopping right now, this was the one opportunity. Do you think the next president is going to be as demonstrative in preventing Iran from getting a nuclear weapon, Iran from terrorizing its own people? Like, everybody understands, the Trump understands what capitulation would be and what it would mean. So why do it? Why would he do it? It's a huge test, and I just don't think we know enough right now to give a proper opinion, and your opinion has to be nuanced anyway, so you can't love the guy or hate the guy. There's no way to give an opinion if you're either of those sides. Anyway, 6 o'clock, lots on the weather situation over the weekend, the Bruno Mars cancellations, and these posters being torn down of this missing girl. It's all coming up next on a foggy Monday morning. Dave Bradley right now with your news.
13: Global News. It is 13 degrees at 6:01. I'm Dave Bradley. New information in a coyote attack in Markham again. A child has been hurt. It looks like the results of a Liberal riding nomination will stand after an appeal by Nate Erskine-Smith was rejected and after a dismal weekend weather-wise. We're in for much better weather this week. Wait till you hear how nice it's going to be. But first, let's get you moving. Check 640, Toronto, big trouble traffic.
14: A new big trouble spot on the southbound DVP approaching Don Mills. There's a crash in the right lane, which will slow you down into downtown with delays just after Eglinton. And of course, you can exit at Eglinton, then go west toward Don Mills, and then continue south to rejoin the south DVP. The Ford It's a Big Deal event on until June 1st. 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Visit your Toronto area Ford store today. That's the big trouble traffic spots right now. I'm Miles Marcus, 640 Toronto.
13: Been another coyote attack in Markham. Again, it's only minor injuries, but in this case, it was a 5 or 6 year old who was in the Bruce Boyd Parkette near McCowan and 16th Avenue. It happened around 7:30 last night. York Regional Police tried to get the animal, but it ran off into a wooded area. In this case, the coyote bit the child on the head. Now, we don't know if this is the same animal as the one that bit a 16-year-old girl last week, but it did happen in the same general area. Police have posted on social media saying residents, pedestrians, and pet owners being asked to exercise caution. If you're in the area, remain alert, keep a safe distance from any wildlife, and do not approach or attempt to feed any coyotes. The Ontario Liberals have rejected Nate Erskine-Smith's appeal over his loss in the Scarborough Southwest nomination contest. Erskine-Smith says there were voting irregularities, but the party's arbitration panel ruled there was no evidence of ineligible voting or bias. The panel says discrepancies in ballot counts were due to record-keeping errors, not fraud, and confirmed Sanal Hafiz as the winner. The decision cast doubt on Erskine-Smith's potential bid for leadership, the Ontario Liberal Party. He was largely expected to use that riding as a springboard for his quest to become the next leader of the party, but he did say he wouldn't contest that party leadership without a seat. He's currently an MP with the Federal Liberals. Speaking of MPs, they're back in Ottawa today. The House of Commons returns for a final sitting before the summer break. Conservative leader Pierre Poilievre plans to push debate on First Nations land claims and private property rights. A budget bill, including measures allowing police to search mail with a warrant, continues through Parliament. Foreign Affairs Minister Anita Anand will host China's foreign minister this week, while Prime Minister Mark Carney travels to New York to promote investment in Canada. Remember those blue license plates in Ontario that dominated the headlines until the pandemic hit? Well, they're back in the news. Ontario Premier Doug Ford's government is going to court to try and prevent the release of documents about those blue license plates. Lawyers for the government have applied for a judicial review of decisions by Ontario's Information and Privacy Commissioner, ordering the province to release documents in response to a Freedom of Information request. The blue plates rolled out in early 2020, but soon after the government stopped using them or issuing them because of visibility issues. The government for years wouldn't say what their plan was for getting the already issued plates off the roads. So an Freedom of Information request was filed. The government denied it and withheld the records, but the Information and Privacy Commissioner ordered the government to release them, a decision the province is now asking the courts to overturn. Look at your forecast from the Global News Weather Center. We bring in weather specialist Liam Boone.
15: After a wet and windy weekend, finally things are clearing up as we head into the rest of this week. Expect mostly sunny skies and above seasonal temperatures. Today, a little bit of cloud lingers early this morning, but that clears up very, very quickly. And for most of today, a nice mix of sun and cloud with 23 degrees as that daytime high. A bit of humidity as well means that temperatures will feel like 26. And into Tuesday and Wednesday, besides a small 30% chance of some showers, it is going to be mainly sunny, with temperatures hovering around 26 to 28 degrees. The rest of this week looking pretty decent as well, with sunshine and above seasonal temperatures.
13: And right now we're sitting at 13 in downtown Toronto. Of course, once you get to the office, you can listen all day. Just tell your smart speaker to play 640 Toronto. I'm Dave Bradley. This is Global News.
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1: You are that. Good morning. Welcome to another week, another Monday on Toronto Today. It's Memorial Day south of the border, and no holiday for us. We just had ours and had amazing weather during it. Do you remember what that was like? Amazing weather. I'm not sure we've seen a weekend quite like this, and I'm not sure we've seen a Saturday or Sunday quite like this when it's not supposed to be. That was like Saturday with what happened, constant wind, nonstop rain. It was a monsoon that didn't let up. 12 hours, 14 hours, 16 hours. It just, we kept moving our expectations to think, well, we'll be able to get out there at some point in time. Did you have outdoor work to do? You didn't get it done. You didn't get it started on Saturday. Got a dog that needs walking? How fun was that? Unless your dog enjoys pain and discomfort and rain, basically. Pain and rain at the same time. So it was so lousy on Saturday. I'd love if you want to text me right now and you went to a wedding. That would be really something. Even, and you might say, hey, it was indoors. You never know with you know, mid-May, late-May weather in the GTA or in Southern Ontario. You may tell me that the wedding was indoors. It doesn't matter. People just getting from car to indoor venue was a struggle and difficult. If you, unless you just sprinted. You know those days when you just sit in the car and you're like, it's going to let up. I'm not even going in the house with groceries or something new you bought, or because you got nice clothes on and you got to get in somewhere. There was just no way. Hey, take public transit. Okay, you take public transit on a day like Saturday. Like the car is warm and dry and waiting for public transit outside, or when you got to walk, when you get off the subway or the GO train or whatever. Have fun. Really quick, I talked to a general manager at a golf course. I thought about that. I'm like, nobody can be out there on Saturday. Of all the days, like even yesterday. Yesterday would have tested a lot of people's patience. But some people say, it's a little rainy, little drizzle. It's not pounding. We can make it through. Or you know how you get a sudden rain shower while you're golfing and you're 13 holes in. You park it under a tree. It rains for 10, 15 minutes. It passes. And you can find a way to finish your round. Saturday, a complete wipeout. So my friend runs a golf course, well, is one of the managers at a golf course. They charge about $90 for green fees. This isn't some incredibly special place. Nobody's going to mistake it for some. It's a nice course, I think. I'm not going to name it. But I think it's good value for the $90 that it is. And his concept was our golf course lost easily $45,000 in one day and maybe as much as $60,000 or $70,000. And why does he say that? Well, no golfers. That would be the biggest reason you can't make money with a golf course that has no golfers. Nobody started, got out, or a couple people did start, got out there and then came back and wanted a refund. Nah, it's worse than we thought. We can't do anything in this kind of monsoon. This was the weather on Saturday without the lightning, where the priest gets struck when he's playing with Bill Murray and he's playing the round of his life, and Bill Murray just kind of leaves. You know, leaves the guy after the lightning strike on the green of the 18th hole. That's what it was like on Saturday. Not for a couple hours, all day. So let's say we got 50 golfers playing 18 holes an hour. That was his estimate. Usually they move you out about every 10 minutes or so. But let's say bad weather, there's only 50. It's not an ideal day. You got 50 golfers playing 18 holes at every hour for 10 hours. Okay. So you can send you can send 10 foursomes out. Every hour, you're paying maybe $90 a round. Well, the 500 golfers that would have played that day times 90, you're at $45,000 already. Forget about the you know what you're getting off the beer cart. Forget about the round or two and the snacks you're getting when you get inside the clubhouse. All of that is wiped out. All of it is wiped out just because of a terrible weather day, the likes of which we really haven't seen in a long. I haven't seen a spring day, a late spring day, so terrible. If you were at a wedding on Saturday or some kind of really important engagement, can't cancel. Doesn't even have to be one of those weddings with outdoor parameters. Because we got married inside way back in 2004. My wife and I got married. But we had a great day in the middle of July. A little warm, but you're also able to take pictures outside. You're relieved. That's all you think about is the 5-day forecast, the 10-day forecast leading up to when you're going to invite 135 people to wear not necessarily rain-friendly clothes and watch you exchange vows and do all that other stuff. So we you know, you're outside for photos until you just can't even take it anymore. And you're like, we plan anyway to only do this once. So we'll take it. We'll handle it. I can't imagine what a wedding was like on Saturday. And people do get married this time of year, to be sure. Let's not do it, honey, on the long weekend. Let's do it the weekend after the long weekend. And if you did that and you did that Saturday, text me 416-870-6400. Very curious how that went. Now, the Bruno Mars concert, as I mentioned, got postponed. And this became a great debate. And there's a couple really interesting ways to talk around this. Felt like a lot of Bruno Mars-esque conversations. I wasn't going on the show. I didn't have tickets for it. But I also wanted to see that show go through. And around noon, when the weather's just swirling around us and it's like we're on some kind of hurricane watch. Again, no thunder, no lightning, but just terrible, terrible weather where you could barely be outside for 3 or 4 minutes at a time without the wind and the rain spitting in your face. All of that said, there was a lot of cracking on the Rogers Stadium venue. What's the matter? Why did we build this stadium out here? What a huge mistake. And the weather, you can make an argument about the location of the stadium. You could do that if you wanted to. What you can't do is intersperse the weather is so bad, so this stadium should be covered. I don't think there's anywhere that has like an overhang or an atrium or a pavilion that's covered over. Like Bud's Stage, almost all the seats at now RBC Amphitheater are covered and all the lawn seats aren't. So there have been many a show where I've sat on the lawn and gotten soaked in many a amphitheater. Okay, they had one just like it in Michigan called Pine Knob. You would sit there, get soaked in the rain or get a little bit of drizzle on you and know that you're one of the wet ones going to the parking lot after the show. And if you have good seats, you're going to be one of the dry ones. There's not that story at Rogers Stadium. There literally is nowhere to seek shelter from the kind of rainstorm that Saturday was all day. And yes, into the evening. So it doesn't matter. The right call was made to postpone the show. Lots of people love a good debate. How could they cancel? Because they want people to actually not feel terrible about spending their hard-earned money and schlepping up there. And they want to enjoy themselves when they actually go. So Bruno Mars is here like all week. He played last night to open the venue for the season. He's got two nights off, and then he'll play. He had Monday and Tuesday off. He'll play Wednesday and Thursday, and now he'll play Saturday and Sunday. Five shows, 50,000 people per show. He's got 250,000 people in Toronto seeing Bruno Mars. You think about that, what you like, but those are the numbers. So that show couldn't go on anywhere Saturday night in all of Southern Ontario. A small-ish chance they'd have gone ahead at RBC Amphitheater, and the only way they would do that is if Mars is here and has to be somewhere else the next night. It's the only chance he's got to play Toronto. He might have risked it. He knows people are going to get soaked. He knows people are going to get hammered by the weather. They could delay and defer and what. It doesn't matter. Now, they canceled the show. Or they postponed the show around 1:30, 2 o'clock. I guess you've got an argument if you go, or at least a debate point to go, that's too late to delay the show. You got to let people know at 11 a.m. or 12 noon so they don't get up. They drive from Barrie or they drive from London and they want to come to this show. I spent my existence living in London, Ontario for a quarter century, and 8 or 9 of those years were spent driving or riding in a car to shows in Toronto, shows in Detroit. I've gotten to shows before, got to one show, a John Mellencamp show where he'd canceled earlier that day. And in a pre-internet world in 1992, I didn't know. So we cross the border, we go to the show, there's no show. It's like getting to Wally World and the park's closed. There's no moose out front that told us anything, unfortunately. So this isn't about the venue. This was like a awful monsoon for 16 straight hours. You can't host that show at Tim Hortons Field where the Hamilton Tiger Cats play. You can't host it at BMO Field. You can't host it at Harris Park in London. If any of those Lollapalooza shows, I went to 2 Lollapalooza shows at Molson Park in Barrie. Those shows get scrapped. This was not about Rogers Stadium or Bruno Mars. This is just, we complain about everything, it seems, with no actual solutions. There was no other solution here. And I also get it. Some people might have at a hotel room. They came in. This is just light. This is the risk you take. It's the risk the promoter takes, too. We got a May show outdoors in southern Ontario, where it seems like springs are getting colder for some bizarre reason and wetter. What do we do? Well, we've got five shows. Let's just hope it works. So they tack the show from Saturday on to next weekend, and nobody really suffers. But there were obviously people going, that's not a decent alternative, but I don't know what their alternative would be. The Blue Jays just don't allow that many shows to go in that kind of run because they have to play 81 home games a year. So there's that also. Coming up in a little bit, by the way, Toronto Fire Services, 700 emergency calls. I woke up Sunday, saw that. It was a heavy storm, but I wasn't ever thinking, well, a tree's coming down or power lines are going out. But they had 700 incidents, Toronto Fire Services did, with all the severe weather. 36% higher than normal. I am really surprised at that, to be honest, because I didn't think the wind was strong enough to take down trees. Didn't think it was strong enough to ding power lines. There was heavy rain all day, yes. And some of the flooding is going to slow cars down. But I did not see. I don't think we saw how bad a day it would be in terms of how the weather was. All right. On the way back, also, we're going to talk about the missing girl that people are still looking for. Esther has still not been found by her family, and she's been missing now for coming up on 10 days. This would be the 10th day since anyone saw her. But disturbing things obviously happening in Toronto with the fact that people can't track her down and are trying to put up posters, and those posters are being torn down. It's Toronto. You should not be surprised by this. You can be disappointed all you like. You should not be surprised. And Tim Hortons going to dial back the use of temporary foreign workers. And I'm sure you're asking, what? Tim Hortons? They use temporary foreign workers? Stop that. We'll talk to Eric Hamm, economics professor at Toronto Metropolitan University, about exactly that on the way back. 6:17, better day today, but we got to move some of this rain out of our way, get to some afternoon sunshine, and we will. We'll get to 25 degrees later on today, 13 current temperature right now. Let's check your drive, 640 Toronto, big trouble traffic.
2: A lot of the earlier big trouble spots have cleared away, but the northbound 410 is very busy through Brampton with construction from Beauvert to Sandalwood. The on-ramps from Beauvert and from eastbound Sandalwood have been closed, same for the northbound off-ramp to Sandalwood, and with that in mind, you can go north on Kennedy or Dixie instead to avoid the delays. The Family and Friends event starts tomorrow at Shoppers Drug Mart. 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That's the big trial traffic spots right now. I'm Miles Marcus, 640 Toronto.
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1: So you may know or not know this. Following October 7, 2023, many kidnapped Israeli hostages. That became a frequent occurrence to put posters up featuring their faces, their identity. And then all over North America, some spots in Europe as well, when those posters were put up, just as quickly in many cases, they were torn down. And that seemed to be, that was meant as a, both things, right? That was meant to be a, hey, we're here. This is a problem. Someone acknowledged this from the Jewish community or those who of us who support it. And then it was basically like a clear cut act of intimidation that targets the Jewish community to deface and remove the same posters. They'd go back up. They'd get torn down once again. And it's not some kind of political expression or protest to do just that. But this girl that's gone missing in Toronto, it's obviously become a bigger story. I'm not sure I've done the best job mentioning it every day. But when a 14-year-old girl on the autism spectrum is missing and the parents don't know where they are and people just don't have a good answer for what could have happened here, it'll leave a community shaken. It'll leave a city shaken. Then the shakeup comes even more when posters of who she is, what she was last wearing, the phone numbers to call if you've seen her, all that stuff gets posted on lampposts and near transit stops. When some of those posters are torn down, it seems pretty cruel. Like you can be aghast at that cruelty because it feels like it's targeting her. Michael Tobe Matthew Tobe rather is a commentator, a strong member of the Jewish community. And he said this about the posters being torn down yesterday.
7: I'm old enough to remember what Canadian values actually meant. And despite what some politicians may try redefining them into, Canadian values never meant ripping down missing child posters. Canadian values never meant openly celebrating hatred. And Canadian values never meant turning basic human decency into some ideological battle. This is a missing child. A 14-year-old girl, a child on the spectrum, a family and a community desperately trying to bring their daughter home safely. This is not about religion. This is not about politics. It is not about ideology. It is about humanity. So I'm asking Canadians directly, if you see someone tearing down Estes posters, say something. Confront it. Stand up to it. Refuse to normalize this behavior, because if we can't even unite around helping find a missing child, then something is deeply broken in this country. Bring back integrity. Bring back decency.
1: This girl's got nothing to do with global conflicts or politics. And yet you can be sickened by this, given the track record of Toronto's leadership. Yes, it's mayor. Yes, it's police chief. You can't be surprised by this. It was the least surprising thing of the weekend to me. Eric Camp's a professor, of course, at Toronto Metropolitan University. Before we get into some economics issues, am I wrong? I sometimes am. Like, this was absolutely to be expected in this city in this era.
8: Yeah, and that's, you know, you brought up for me the hard part for this to swallow. Matthew brought up all of the big picture issues, and on a macro level, how this has become conflated with anything going on in Israel or Gaza is beyond me. I mean, Matthew said it. This is just a 14-year-old girl who is missing. And somehow we've even managed to turn this political. And so if you're subhuman and you're ripping posters off of a pole, I think you better ask yourself, what would you do if this was your child, your grandchild, your niece, your nephew? Because we have simply lost the plot if we're taking the disappearance of a child and wrapping it into geopolitical conflict.
1: But we've already done this, right? We've already done this. Like, we've done this, like, hey, what if that was you just standing on your front lawn and someone walks by and calls you a baby killer? And what happens if somebody comes to your community center and graffitis it or shoots bullets into your little kid's school? We've all done the, hey, what if this was you? And it doesn't seem to be moving the needle.
8: Well, why would it move the needle? As you said, when you have a mayor and a police chief who are so silent on anything resembling anti-Semitism, you just embolden the people that hate Jews. And that's the voice that's resonating. That's the sound that's resonating, is that there are no repercussions to this. So you have a bunch of cowards who feel like they can do no wrong and they have nothing to worry about. And it's terribly sad.
1: Yeah, it is. We'll hope for a better ending on this. I mentioned earlier the use of temporary foreign workers for Tim Hortons. And they've made a lot of news lately. And I can't tell, Eric, if this is... We

0: Very different Canada, Greg, than the one we saw even during the pandemic. Back then, businesses were desperate for workers and they pushed Ottawa to expand the foreign labor program. But now, where are we, right? Youth unemployment is well above 15%. And we know that companies are facing political and public pressure to hire Canadians. So this is a transition, right? We're going to move from a labor shortage now to a job shortage. And this is going to be fascinating. And this is what happens. This is a logical domino falling conclusion to when you don't have any job growth to almost a decade. So while I think this looks good on the part of Tim Hortons, you always have to ask yourself why. And why number one is Dunkin', and why number two? Well, what are they going to do in terms of wages? I mean, is this just a way of ensuring that they never have to pay a penny more than minimum wages? Yes, I'm skeptical on this because I look at the economy as a macro. And as a macro right now, we're still failing. So this is rearranging the deck chairs on the Titanic to some extent.
1: If I asked you when you first saw the temporary foreign worker program going wrong, I think you and I talked a lot during the pandemic, whether on air or off the air. I don't think you saw it right away, and no one can blame you for that, because the concept seemed to be we need to bring in workers to do jobs that right now Canadians aren't willing to do and they're staying at home. But clearly at some point it goes off the rails, and so much part-time work, to your point, that students or retired people were very, very willing to do for decades suddenly weren't. When did you start to see it? Because I don't remember a conversation where you're like, hey, Greg, we got to watch this TFW program. It's going to blow up in everybody's face.
0: You know, it's funny. I always try to balance theory and practice in what I do. And so I know the answer to that. It was when Trudeau first announced that they were going to let about 500,000 new Canadians in a year. That's the theory. I said, we don't have the infrastructure to hold that many people. That's number one. And then number two, honestly, it was bringing in all of the students and having them sleep on the street. So there's your practice of what happens when you have far too many people, not enough infrastructure, and no plan around it. So, you know, it was a disaster. And like everything else Canada does, it just gets bloated and bloated and bloated until somebody finally says, oh, look, we have a problem and we better deal with it. But if you think this Tim Hortons thing is going to fix that problem quickly, it's not.
1: Want to ask you about a story on Yahoo's website, and a poll, this is only a poll, notes Canada, quote, world's most attractive market for infrastructure investment. And I can see why anybody would say, well, Canada, you should be thriving in doing this. You should be a really rich country. You've got all these reasons. You've got so much that so many other countries don't have. Is that the premise of the poll? Because obviously we've had a lot of blockage. We've had a lot of prevention. We've had a lot of obfuscation that has gotten in the way of building.
0: Yeah, I mean, I look at this as the age old, you know, buy low, sell high. And right now, if you want to buy into Canada, it doesn't get much lower. Right. So I think you have a lot of companies that are looking at our economy and saying, well, it's in the toilet. And if there's only one way to go, then maybe we should get in on the ground floor. But the success of that strategy depends on so many things like, you know, political stability, balancing public and private incentives, taxpayer exposure. I mean, there's a lot of pitfalls here. So I mean, it's true, when you can buy low and buy cheap, which Canada is right now, you're going to get some foreign investment. The question is whether it lasts, right? Whether things like interest rate policy, infrastructure policy, right? Is that going to slow investment momentum when people from outside of Canada realize, wait a minute, that country's not growing?
1: Eric, I'll leave it there. Thanks so much for this morning.
0: Stay healthy, Greg.
1: There's Eric Camp from Toronto Metropolitan University. All right, just turned 6:31, 13 now. We're trying to see that sun bust through all that gray cloud we've been surrounded by for the better part of, what, like 56 hours now, from Friday evening going all the way to now. We're told sunny days ahead, including today, and high temperature 25 degrees. Dave Bradley right now with a look at what he's got coming up for 7.
2: It was a 5 or 6 year old child who was the latest victim of a coyote attack in Markham. York Regional Police aren't saying whether or not this is the same animal that attacked a 16-year-old girl last week. But it did happen in the same area. This latest one happened in Bruce Boyd Parkette in the Markham Road and 16th Ave area. The child was bitten in the head, but is going to be okay. Police were called. The animal had already run off into the woods. This is new from the Globe and Mail. Caroline Mulroney set to resign her seat and also resign from cabinet. She's the daughter of the late

0: Prime Minister Brian Mulroney and has been the Treasury Board president. The Globe says she posted a letter to constituents saying two events in her life prompted her decision. One was the death of her father. The second was the fact that her and her husband are now empty nesters. Her resignation would trigger a by-election in the riding of York Simcoe. And the weather wasn't the greatest, but the fans showed up, packed Rogers Stadium for the first Bruno Mars show of his run in Toronto. The first was supposed to be on Saturday. That one was scratched because of the horrible weather, high winds, and heavy rain. That show has been rescheduled for May 31st. Live Nation, who runs the stadium, did say they tried to fix the traffic and sound problems. They put out a statement saying, in keeping with being good neighbors, we have made technical, transportation, and logistical improvements at Rogers Stadium leading up to this year's concert season.
1: So, yeah, that Caroline Mulroney news just coming through, a letter sent to Laura Stone. I'd been hearing some trickles about it on the weekend. And we think about, you know, Toronto, Dave, or the GTA is being very, very friendly to liberals, not in Caroline Mulroney's riding. She's been a force there. Yeah. She's won two elections by a ton. Last election out, she's over 55%. The nearest competitor was at 18. So I know people will say, well, this looks like a really safe PC riding. You could put anybody in there post-Mulroney. Some of that was her own popularity also. And she made quite a run when Doug Ford won the leadership. She made quite a run to challenge him in 2022, right before that, or 2018, before that election.
0: And I think that's why this comes as such a shock, because she was long sort of rumored to be interested in the next leadership run when Doug Ford decided that enough was enough. He was going to step down. She was seen as potentially a successor to Doug Ford. So this is a pretty big one, actually.
1: Does she want a radio show? I mean, there's other Mulroonies we could, you know, see. Like Mulroney and Mulroney, 3 to 6. I don't know.
0: Can you imagine?
1: Mulroney squared.
0: Yeah, she could fill in.
1: I can never get enough Mulroney in my life. So we'll see. Ben's listening right now. He's going to come in. He's going to put something under my windshield.
0: It's true.
1: Yeah, whipped cream of some sort. But it is big. Yeah, that's big time earth-shaking political news that Caroline Mulroney will quit. And today, maybe. Like, this isn't like in months in advance. This is like something that's going to happen very quickly.
0: Yes, exactly.
1: Dave, we'll get more coming up 7 o'clock.
0: Sounds good.
1: All right, 6:34. Listen, when you're IDing people, famous people, at NBA games or any major sporting event, you better get the person right. Especially in this case. We'll let you hear what didn't go right for an announcer on the weekend.
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1: All right, you had a wet, dreary weekend. It's a wet, dreary morning. It won't last forever, and maybe your good mood changes instantaneously. You don't even have to wait for it to be 24 later this afternoon and sunny. I know you could have used that day on Saturday, but let's do the seven-letter Wordle and brighten up your morning quickly. It's a $100 voucher for Lotto Max tickets. You could win it. That's the whole premise. We'll give you the take the fifth correct answer via text at 416-870-6400. Your hints. It's a live music event. It's a gathering measured in decibels. Third letter N, sixth letter R. What did you go to? Live music event. It's a gathering measured in decibels. What's that answer? What's that Wordle? 416-870-6400 to attempt to get this right. So worth noting, we are getting much better weather, warmer weather, high 20s, all the way through Thursday. This is, I couldn't find proof of this. It's very hard to find proof of the fact that, but my premise when I woke up and saw all the bad weather on Saturday, and I knew Sunday wouldn't be much better, although Saturday was way worse, was I don't know that there's been a May or an April and May combined where the Toronto Blue Jays haven't had their roof open. Like, I can't find it. The internet will tell you, and you got to be really wary, and there's so many incorrect artificial intelligence answers. We could find probably an AI search engine that would even document, I've never heard of that team, the Toronto Blue Jays, or I don't think they play at that venue. And then you correct it and you're like, no, really, they do. But I couldn't find proof, but I'm sure I'm right. And they've got basically one last stretch of three games starting tonight to open the roof for a game before June. I don't think it's ever happened. And I only bring it up because the premise of we're having one of the worst springs weather-wise ever, like ever, is just not that far-fetched, or at least in our lifetime, right? So they've got three games left, and they've got a daytime game on Wednesday. Probably, that's like a big school day game. I know my kids' school, high school, is sending a bunch of people to the game, and it's like an early start, and it's daytime. That's probably the day it happens because it'll be well above 20 degrees. Tonight, no guarantees, right? It's going to go down to 15 degrees tonight, and I don't know that they do it today. But they couldn't do it over at any point in time naturally over the weekend with such terrible weather. There's so many other words I want to use with the Pittsburgh Pirates here. So they got three games left, or basically my thesis is the first time the Jays open the roof is June. And I don't think that's ever happened since Sky Dome / Rogers Center was around. You take your chances in May for sure. Earlier, I was looking for somebody that went to a wedding over the weekend on a Saturday, and I'd love to know how weather played havoc with that. A person wrote in, I'm assuming I can share this. Morning, Greg, we had 40 people for my wife's 65th birthday. We're supposed to be outside Saturday. We had them all in the house, in the basement, and in the kitchen, and in the living room. And I was barbecuing in the rain with an umbrella. Lots of fun. That's a real tour of duty. Some people go to war, and some people host their wife's 65th birthday with 40 guests in the middle of a hurricane-esque monsoon and on a Saturday after. You're giving up your Saturday anyway. But, sir, you gave up. Thank you for your service. You gave up so much more than that not to cancel. 40 people for your wife's 65th birthday. There's got to have been kids' birthday parties where the outdoors, a pool party. Are you kidding? Yes. That'd be very, very likely to do on a late May weekend. And then I have no idea if you scrubbed it or hosted it or adjusted, but we just don't get weather days as terrible as Saturday was on the frequent. We don't. Over the weekend, it's such quiet news now. There was another gunman who you'd assume was aiming to get close to the White House and get close to, I don't know, the president, someone that works for the president. But a 21-year-old man was pronounced dead. Federal agents shot him outside the White House gates Saturday, broad daylight, one of these things. And he was already known to U.S. Secret Service. But there were live reports going on a bunch of different networks because, as we told you earlier, there was all this speculation about, is Saturday afternoon going to be some big, big news about the war in Iran? And for a while, it looked like that might be possible, that there would be a lot of discussion about, has there been an agreement between the United States and the mullahs in Iran, who, again, can't trust them as far as you can throw them, and nobody should be throwing them. But anyway, no deal ended up taking place. But the shooting, you can hear in the background, he opened fire around the White House. I mean, bullet after bullet. This wasn't a couple stray shots in the air. And they locked down the White House after 6 o'clock. The suspect got towards a checkpoint. took a pistol out of his bag and he just started firing. Officers returned fire and they killed the guy. And that's 10 times out of 10. That's what you're supposed to do. That's what you should do. Mission accomplished. Here's Selena Wang live on ABC doing her report, and she hears the bullets in the background. She drops to the ground, and I can't blame her. You got to figure out what's going on before then you can be a reporter. Standing there, similar to how that ballroom was during the White House press correspondents dinner about a month ago on the Saturday night when a guy actually got in and was shot and or captured rather, and they still have him. That guy's going to have a trial. This gunman, not so lucky. Here's Selena Wang on ABC.
5: That President Trump has said a deal is close, only for the two sides to remain far apart.
9: No.
1: Got to be pros, and they were, outside. If you're a law enforcement official, and I bet you more so than 25, 30 years ago, you got heightened awareness. You know exactly what you're supposed to do. You know exactly what you need to do, what your obligation is to do, to blast this guy into oblivion. The person's name, Nasir Best. He was known to the Secret Service. He'd been walking around the White House complex numerous times, and he'd ask questions. You know, just random questions like, how could I gain access at various entry points, quote, unquote, according to a July 2025 court filing. He was involuntarily committed on the 26th of June for, quote, obstructing vehicle entry to part of the White House complex. But he later got out. And Best also claimed to be Jesus. That'd be a neat trick if he was. And said, quote, he wanted to get arrested. He got more than that on Saturday. But some of the, again, the live reporting that was happening at the time, or the prep to go live for a lot of the cable news networks, was like you'd be set up in a certain area, and those bullets and that gunman were not that far away from where everything transpired. Now, this didn't happen during a live event. Anybody who's ever misidentified somebody on the air, or especially with television, oftentimes you see celebrities, and they're happening all the time at these New York Knicks games. You will see a celebrity, even the other night, we're watching the ball go up and down the court, Knicks and Cavaliers, all these celebrities at Madison Square Garden, and you're like, did I just see John McEnroe? Did I just see Larry David? You're not quite sure. CBS Sports had a anchor on their CBS Sports Network. So this is a network, not some local dude. And he misidentifies a former Nick by the name of Bernard King. And King's gained a little bit of weight since his playing days. He played in the 1990s. You're allowed to do that. You're in your mid-60s now. And he thought he was somebody more from the Hollywood world of things. And he's sure. Like, this is a no-brainer for him. He's not like, is that? He doesn't even do that. This is the way this sounded on CBS Sports Network.
10: Brunson does it himself. Takes it the length of the floor and lays it in. John McEnroe right there. Cedric the Entertainer is in the building. They're all loving it. The Knicks fans, well, they're loving it too.
1: Cedric the Entertainer wasn't in the building, but that was actually Bernard King. So there's a little bit of a difference. In fact, Cedric the Entertainer still goes out and tours. Where was Cedric the Entertainer over the weekend? On tour. In Oregon. He was playing a club in Portland, Oregon, the very night that this actually happened. Now, Cedric's always told stories where he got confused with the, do you remember the comedian Bernie Mac? And Bernie Mac passed away like way too early. Bernie Mac had his own TV show on Fox, had done a few movies, but the two guys were close friends, but they constantly talked about the fact that they were mistaken for each other. Bernie Mac died in 2008, and Cedric the Entertainer had done some work with him, and he'd gone out with this group called Kings of Comedy. It involved D.L. Hughley and Steve Harvey, who did a lot more stand-up before kind of settling in on Family Feud, much to Kenan Thompson's joy, because Kenan Thompson on Saturday Night Live does an amazing Steve Harvey impression, but he's only ever hosting the Family Feud. But anyway, like, yeah, Bernard King and Bernard King and Cedric the Entertainer. I think we're past the point where some kind of like, oh, how racially insensitive to, no, you actually thought it was Cedric the Entertainer, who is alive, and so's Bernard King, and King proved it by being at the Knicks game the other night. bound to happen to the best of us, isn't it? This clip, I'm going to save this and get to this later in the hour, but a lot of people were debating a podcast clip from a podcaster named Stephen Bartlett. And Bartlett's premise on this podcast that he was on, he was actually a guest on somebody's. Remember, it was a big deal. Pierre Polyev went and did a couple podcasts. One was Joe Rogan, but the other one, Stephen Bartlett hosted and interviewed him in the UK. Polyev went all the way to the UK just to sit down with this eminently popular podcast. Bartlett's premise is having a few glasses of wine one night as a man in his early 30s ruined the next 3 days of his life. So that's gotten a ton of criticism and debate, and he's basically said something quite incendiary to a generation, and maybe those of us a little bit older than being in our early 30s, to go, buddy, like, this just, you can't be talking like this. We've all been hungover and realized that's going to affect our next day and a half or so. This didn't ruin the next 72 hours of your very existence. But we'll get to that more on the way after 7 o'clock. Big news of the morning that broke earlier is Caroline Mulroney will leave the Ford government and will do it rather swiftly. Laura Stone is first to the plate on this one in the Globe and Mail. But Mulroney right now, having won 3 elections, she's been an MP in her riding for quite some time, and is the current president of the Treasury Board of Ontario, and she's out. She was Minister of Transportation before that file was taken over by Pravmeet Sarkaria. So she's played a key role in the Ford cabinet. She is not saying she's quitting politics, but she is quitting her cabinet and her seat. So that'll trigger a by-election, who knows when, in her riding. But rather significant announcement this morning from Caroline Mulroney in a letter that's now on the Globe and Mail's website. You can read it there, that Laura Stone, the Queen's Park reporter, published. So York Simcoe will have a new MPP at some point in time. All right, on the way back, we get to the story of a missing 14-year-old girl, people who've said things, people who haven't, but the tearing down of posters looking for her. And I don't know if this is a new low or whether this is just the same low when we realize who we really are in the city of Toronto. We can complain about it and we can point fingers, but this is who we are. We know this from the last 2.5 years. We'll get there on the way. Let's check the roads right now. 640 Toronto, big trouble traffic.
9: As for big trouble spots, it's a slow one heading through Brampton on the northbound 410 at Beauverde with 2 right lanes blocked with construction. The on-ramps from Beauverde and from eastbound Sandalwood have been closed. The off-ramp to Sandalwood from the northbound 401 has been closed as well. So go north on Kennedy or Dixie instead. Jumpstart is building soccer pitches across Canada so more kids have places to play. Learn more at jumpstart.canadiantire.ca. That's the big Toronto traffic spots right now. I'm Miles Marcus, 640 Toronto.
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18: I'm right here, May 24th, Sunday, and I'm here with Rabbi Chaplain Shmuel Neft of Toronto Police Services. I want to thank the Toronto Police Services and Shomrim and everybody from our community that's looking for Esty. Please use the dedicated hotline that's available, and that number will appear at the bottom of my remarks. Most importantly, if anybody sees Esty, if anybody is aware of her whereabouts, please call Toronto Police Services as soon as possible. Her safety and her safe return to her family is of the highest priority.
1: That's Michael Kerzner, Ontario Solicitor General. He saw fit to make a video yesterday. Every single possible way to get the word out about this helps. We do this so often with so many missing people. Often they are older people who are out on their own. It's quite a frightening thing, obviously. If you've experienced in your family, you know what I'm talking about. This one rings a little different. The Jewish community has been prominent in getting out there. The parents, after she went missing Friday going into Saturday of last weekend, were out there doing a news conference on Tuesday. And yes, many people have been looking for her. You can call 911, call police right away if you think you've seen her. Brown hair and eyes, medium, slim build. She looks like your average teenager, long hair, 5'2". Or if you want to leave a tip anonymously, you can call 647-557-6735. And that gets you right in to, in essence, the Toronto Police and their line. But the biggest thing on this is this act of tearing down posters was something people spotted and noticed over the weekend. And look, and people are shaken up by the idea of posters being torn down. And you can be aghast. This vulnerable child, this seems very, very cruel when all people are trying to do is find her and get her back to her parents. But the political and social landscape in Toronto the last 2.5 years, like, you're genuinely surprised that people are tearing down her posters. You haven't been paying the attention that you should have been. Not to chastise you, but that's just the case. Casey Babbs, the director of the Promised Land Project with the McDonnell Laurier Institute, and he's been very outspoken about this in our city, across our country. And Casey's up early to join us now. Thanks for the time.
19: Yeah, thanks for having me.
1: Yes, this kind of stuff, it's two things at once, right? It makes people sick to their stomach, and it can't possibly come as some kind of shocking new development, given what we've seen in the biggest city in Canada, Casey.
19: Yeah, it's just, I mean, you've touched on so many things there already. Like, it's an egregious situation already. I mean, I can't imagine what Esty's parents and the rest of her family and friends are going through. And then on top of it, to have so many of the posters taken down, I mean, it's just pour salt in the wound. But like you said, I mean, it's this has become sort of the norm in the country. I mean, we saw it after October 7th with posters being taken down all over North America of the hostages, including of infants and babies who were being held hostage. And now we're seeing it again with Esty. So it's just another reminder of really, you know, how far we've fallen and the many social and cultural issues that we have in this country right now.
1: I strangely draw a distinction between the two, because this is about the here and now. And did you see someone that's gone missing in your community? I understand why photos of the hostages were put up in New York City or in Boston or even a city like Toronto. This was more, hey, we're alerting you that this has happened, but it's almost more a statement. This has a lot of practical purpose. I mean, they both do, but this has real time. Yes. Time is of the essence, practical purpose, and people are ripping them down.
19: Yes, absolutely. You weren't going to see Hirsch, Goldberg, Pollan walking around, you know, New Jersey. No. I understand what you're saying. Absolutely. But, you know, we've seen all of this from the shootings to the harassments to the encampments to the verbal sort of vitriol that we've seen over the last 2.5 years. I mean, it's going to be 3 years before we know it. This is just another episode, and it's terrible. And I think we need to start sort of asking ourselves, like, how much longer are we going to tolerate these things, and what are we going to do about it? Because it can't go on like this.
1: I agree with you, but I'm worried we're here now, as you said, almost to the point of 3 years. And I think we're looking around for leaders, and we just don't see it. I'll go, yeah. I'll go right to the municipal level, in Toronto. There are constant, targeting of Jewish owned businesses, and disruptions in predominantly Jewish neighborhoods. There's borderline zero from the mayor, zero from the police chief that practically changes this. I find it really hard to believe. It puts the actual mayor of Toronto in a bit of a pickle by talking about posters being torn down and being on the ground or even making a video like we saw Michael Kirchner. We could all argue there's a lot of people that haven't done enough the last 2.5 years. But in an election year, I'm sure Mayor Chao has been advised by people, stay out of this one. This doesn't help you one way or the other.
19: Oh, absolutely. I mean, I think anything Jewish related, she's probably been advised, stay out of this one. And that's certainly what it felt like. I mean, you can see that here from afar in Ottawa, too. I mean, people in this city are watching what's been going on in Toronto as well. So, I'll also say that this really underscores something that many in the Jewish community have been saying for a few years now, that, you know, so much of this hatred that we've been experiencing, you know, and when I say we, I mean the Jewish community and their allies is always so often framed as, yeah, but Israel, yeah, but genocide, yeah, but colonialism. And we're seeing that even now. I'm seeing that on social media, you know, when I post about, this missing child, people are saying, well, what about all the dead and missing children in Gaza? And you know, I'm looking at all of this. I'm looking at the posters that have been torn down. And I'm going, once again, we're being reminded that none of this really has to do with Israel. Israel and the situation in the Middle East is just repeatedly used as a veil for anti-Semitic, blatant Jew hatred. And that's what we're seeing again here with this missing child. And it's frankly nauseating. And I, like everyone else, I just want to see her come home. And then once she's home, I want to see people get very real about addressing this issue.
1: I think I wonder if you saw the video of these flotilla members that arrived at Bilbao Airport in Spain. Did you see the video of it?
19: I did, and they were treated, I have my thoughts on that.
1: But you could make the case, if you wanted to see police brutality, and if you wanted to make the case, that's where law enforcement may have gone too far. I mean, guys are getting beat with clubs. There is some jostling back and forth.
19: Right.
1: But my point would be, is there any condemnation of the country of Spain because of how the police acted? No. Is there any are we going after any particular politician or calling for the airport security to be? We're not. And why aren't we doing that? Because it ain't Israel, and it doesn't involve Jewish people. Plain and simple.
19: Absolutely. Yeah, no, it's been just when I think that I've seen it all, or I've said everything that I have to say on these matters, something again pops up, and the outcry about the treatment of the flotilla members and the treatment of the Canadians who were part of this latest charade. It's the double standards. It's just incredible. And all of this, all of it contributes to the hatred that we're seeing across this country. It normalizes it. And what feels like daily, probably weekly or at least biweekly political messages that are put out on the biggest channels in this country, the biggest social media channels in this country, condemning the state of Israel while you have other countries committing egregious crimes. I mean, you have to shake your head. You have to wonder what's going on here. It's contributing to the situation.
1: There's just, I don't know the comparison in our lifetime so far, and it ain't a good one. I'm going to leave it there, Casey. Thanks for this morning.
19: Thank you.
1: There's Casey Babb from the McDonald Laurier Institute. All right, 7 o'clock, out to the roads. We're going to get sunshine and warm temperatures today. I'm serious. I couldn't have been less serious if I'd said that on Friday, knowing what kind of a blisteringly awful weekend. Terrible wet blanket of a weekend it was, especially Saturday. Yesterday was passable. Saturday was disastrous. Let's check the roads right now. 640 Toronto, big trouble traffic.
9: As for big trouble spots, still slow in the northbound 410 with construction at Beauverdin. Two right lanes, the on-ramps from Beauverdin eastbound Sandalwood to the north 410 have been closed. Same for the northbound off-ramp to Sandalwood Parkway, so you can continue north on Kennedy or Dixie instead. 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That's the big trouble traffic spots right now. I'm Miles Marcus, 640 Toronto.
0: Well, that heavy fog that moved in overnight last night is taking its sweet time clearing out in much of Toronto. But thankfully, the awful weather that we saw over the weekend is long gone. Not only is it going to start warming up, but we're also in for lots of sunshine for most of this week. You can tell the kids, leave your raincoat at home today because we'll see sunshine, a high up to 23. Might even feel a little bit warmer with the humidity. It'll be clear overnight, too, and a low down to 14, then staying dry tomorrow. Sunshine, high up to 28. Might even feel like we're into the low 30s with the humidity. And for Wednesday, a high of 26, slight chance of showers, but we'll see mostly sun and clouds. And then Thursday and Friday, both will be sunny days, highs of 23 degrees. That's just a little warmer than where we should be for this time of year.
1: Yeah, last day of May is next Sunday. First day of June is a week from today. And nobody wants to just kick May out the door. We're supposed to embrace this month and give it lots of hugs and kisses, Dave, and enjoy it.
0: Exactly.
1: And so much great things to do outside. It's the start, people open their pools and it's barbecuing. And there's all, I don't get to do it as much anymore. I miss it terribly. There's all these youth sports at night and kids are playing outside. And the weather has just been a big muckety muck most of the month outside of the two or three long weekend days last weekend.
0: Yeah, you could still go to all those youth sports. It would just be creepy because you don't have any kids.
1: Well, I could referee. I could, yeah, I could get my umpire's license renewed.
0: You could volunteer. Yeah, for sure.
1: Kick some people out of games.
0: Definitely. Yeah. But what this rain has done, too, if you're anywhere outside of the city, you'll notice that the black flies will just carry you away this year. The mosquitoes are starting to get bad as well. So, yeah, just because of this super saturated ground, not only is it a buzzkill for your barbecues and things like that, but now we've got a lot of bugs to deal with as we do start to get into the warmer temperatures.
1: Yeah, it's and I will get final rain totals for the month of May, but we talked about how April was one of the wettest months in the last 3 years. If you add up every single month, and it's not supposed to be, you're going to get your fair share of rain in April, but we had a hugely big number above what the average is. And I don't know what May will look like, but the chances that May is going to break some recent records went way up over the weekend because It just didn't stop raining.
0: No, I know. It was so bad. But the good news is it's not going to be like that really for the rest of the week. An early peek into this coming weekend, too, looks like it is going to be somewhat dry. Right around normal temperatures, sun and cloud, at least for Saturday. So we'll keep an eye on that. I mean, it's a long way away, but fingers crossed it stays like that. Some good advice in Markham if your child asks you,
20: can I pick that dog?
0: No, you can't. It's not a dog. It's a coyote. And that one is responsible for an attack on a child in the Bruce Boyd Parkette near McCowan and 16th Avenue. It happened last night around 7:30. The child is reportedly 5 or 6 years old, was bitten in the head. Good news, they're going to be okay. But this is the second attack to happen in that same area. The first involving a 16-year-old girl 4 days ago. She, too, only had minor injuries. What's not clear yet is if the same animal is responsible for both attacks. Police did show up last night, tried to corral the coyote, but it had run off into the bush.
1: Yeah, you don't expect this when you're headed towards parks and you're headed, again, to, you know, all the ball fields, all the soccer fields. And these days are getting longer, and you're like, you are asking these kind of questions. Does the coyote know that it's like this would have been dark 3 hours ago and your 5 or 6 year old wouldn't be out at 7:30, right? On a night in pick any of 6 months of the year when it's dark by then. But we're getting towards the point where we're getting the longest days and nights possible. Sun's up way earlier, supposed to be. And the sun sets way later. And the animals, if you look at how, you know, animal scientists look at this, they just don't adjust. If they're out at 7, yeah, they're out at 7. And if it's time to eat at 7, it's time to eat at 7. They don't care if it's light or dark.
0: Yeah.
1: So you're seeing more of these animals in what we, I guess, would describe as broad daylight or sunset, whereas it would have been dark for a couple hours before. When you say that kid was bitten at 7:30 last night, I'm going, well, that kid would only be out 3 or 4 months of the year at 7:30 at night.
0: Yeah, totally. Yeah, and this is sort of an area where there's a huge green space. York Regional Police listing a number of parks and ponds and sort of areas where people would be out for an evening stroll or playing in a park, you know, before bedtime experience starts to happen with most families. And that was the case with this young child who was out just enjoying a park. And the coyote came out of the bush and decided to attack this child. But again, we don't know if it's the same one that's living in that area, if it's from the same family. We did have experience in Toronto with several coyote attacks in Liberty Village. And at that point, City of Toronto Animal Services managed to track the coyotes, corral them, and figured out that it was just two of them that were responsible for the majority of the attacks. So once they got them taken care of, the attacks really started to stop.
1: And nobody, you know, nobody injured in terms of a person to the point where it was a critical injury, but five pet dogs is what's documented as being killed by coyotes in that sort of Liberty Village, Fort York area in a pretty small amount of time. So a lot of negative encounters. I think the argument against the city, Dave, was certainly, what are you going to do about this? And by the way, they euthanized the coyotes after a lot of debate. Like, let's kick this back and talk about this again in 6 months. And the residents are saying, we got to do something now. We see these coyotes everywhere, and to the point we're making, not just late at night, not just not just at 1 a.m. in a remote area. Like, they're getting in our yards, or they're walking right down our sidewalks in residential areas at 5 p.m.
0: Yeah, and signage does go up, and you're sort of warning the people who are walking in that area to keep an eye out for coyotes, but coyotes don't care. If they want to go after somebody, they will go after somebody. And so York Regional Police asking you to keep your space, keep just a heads up, be aware of where you are and what you're doing. And if you see a problem, then call Animal Services in York Region. This is going to cause quite a shakeup at Queen's Park. It's brand new this morning. Caroline Mulroney is resigning from the Doug Ford cabinet and resigning her seat in the Ontario legislature. She posted a resignation letter just moments ago on social media. She had previously served as a transportation minister. Most recently was the Treasury Board president. And she sent that letter to her constituents in York Simcoe. She claimed that two life events had happened that moved her to this decision. First, the death of her father, former Prime Minister Brian Mulroney. The second was the fact that her and her husband have now become empty nesters within the last year. She says, together, they have led me to the conclusion that now is the right time to step back from elected life and begin a new chapter, one that I am genuinely excited about. Her departure, effective June 5th, that would trigger a by-election in her riding. Now, this is a very safe PC riding, Mulroney winning more than 59% of the vote in the last election. As a matter of fact, since the riding was formed in 2007, it's never been anything other than a PC riding.
1: They've held that. Oh, I didn't realize they'd held it that long. She got to think there would have been some strong Liberal governments with big majorities for a long time. But that riding's always been tough to crack then for the Liberals.
0: Julia Munro held it for several years before Caroline Mulroney came in.
1: I was about to say, who could forget? But I guess I did.
0: Exactly.
1: Who could forget me? Who could forget?
0: I was checking some of the election results, as a matter of fact, over the last several votes. And the closest it came was back in 2014. And it was still, you know, a 12 to 14 point difference as far as percentage points go, the PCs over the Liberals at that point.
1: And Mulroney finished third in the 2018 PC leadership. She was, very inexperienced then, obviously, as a politician, but put her name in. And that famously, obviously, Doug Ford won the leadership with the departure of Patrick Brown just a few months earlier. So they were scrambling to get that contest done before the June 2018 election. Christine Elliott was ahead of Doug Ford on the first ballot, and Mulroney was a strong third. Mm-hmm. And then eventually Mulroney's got to drop off the ballot by still placing in third, and Ford kind of very narrowly beat Christine Elliott on the final ballot to become the leader. And that's the history we have, three straight majority governments.
0: And then Ford asked both of them to come on and serve in his cabinet, which they did.
1: They did, and they did great. You know, unlike maybe another provincial party, they seem to be able to, which adds to something so intriguing, given that last night the results came down from Scarborough Southwest, right? And Nate Erskine Smith, the federal MP for Beaches East York, had his appeal rejected with some, you know, shenanigans, at least alleged shenanigans, in the Scarborough Southwest nomination meeting a few Saturdays ago. Erskine Smith now could do the funniest thing imaginable and run in the riding where Caroline Mulroney is as the potential Liberal candidate when there's not, because they've got to call two by-elections now.
0: Yeah. So they haven't yet called the by-election for Scarborough Southwest. That date hasn't yet been set. They will have to call a by-election for York Simcoe as well.
20: He could.
1: I'm recommending he run in York Simcoe and see if the same shenanigans happen again.
20: Yeah, there would be an uphill battle if he was declared the candidate for York Simcoe, for sure. But yeah, you're right. After the appeal was heard yesterday, Nate Erskine-Smith, of course, said that there were voting irregularities. So the arbitration panel took a look at it, said there was no evidence of ineligible voting or any bias. They said any discrepancies were due to record-keeping errors, not fraud. So Erskine-Smith will not be at least given another shot at potentially winning the nomination in Scarborough Southwest.
1: Mm-hmm. So Doug Ford's weighed in. Here's his quote early on this morning. Caroline is more than a colleague. She is a close personal friend. I will miss seeing her sitting across from me at the cabinet table and in caucus meetings. Politics is in Caroline's blood. The Ontario PC Party and our conservative movement will no doubt continue to benefit from her ideas and ideals. Here's to an exciting next chapter for Caroline and her family. So, and certainly you just never know about these situations, but the door would be far from closed if she ever wanted to revisit politics or even pursue it at the federal level. I think there'd be an appeal there.
20: Yeah, I think so, too. It sounds like they're leaving, or she's leaving, on good terms. And Premier Ford valued her time sitting in cabinet and being a close advisor to him.
1: Did she want to ride on the private jet and then they had to sell it? Was this the breaking point?
20: Very
1: I'm
20: well
1: kidding.
20: Be.
1: It probably wasn't. Well, I'm not kidding about her maybe wanting to be on the jet. That sounds great. That sounds great to ride a private jet once in a while. I don't think I'll ever be on one. So
20: that's
1: there you
20: true.
1: Go.
20: That's true. Yeah. But so he'll have to name a new Treasury Board president as well. So that leaves a hole in his cabinet that needs to be filled. So lots to come with regards to that. Did want to touch on this one quickly before we go. Sometimes great to go to Canada's Wonderland. If the weather was iffy, the crowds were smaller, the lines and wait times to get on rides much, much shorter. So it's kind of a boost. Saturday was not one of those days. The weather made it very tricky, to say the least. Not only was it a monsoon at times and super high winds, but a roller coaster rider spotted something that didn't look right with Leviathan when it valleyed.
21: These poor riders are stuck in the cold rain right now. Hopefully they're able to get them off here soon.
20: So what it means when it valleys is the train couldn't get up the next hill. So it just rolls up and then back, and then up and back until it slowly comes to a stop. Same thing happened Saturday on Behemoth. The park did release a statement to the Toronto Sun saying, due to cold and gusty weather, the ride did not complete its typical cycle. The few guests on board were unloaded safely and accommodated by park staff. The safety of our guests and employees remains a key priority. It said that 6 guests were on the ride at the time, but that could have been the key because
1: I was just going to say that.
20: A lack of weight coming down, so you don't have that pull of the train to make it back up the next hill, so you don't have momentum on your
1: side.
20: Like
1: you're supposed to build up a degree of kinetic energy, which
20: exactly.
1: is like anything. It's like when you build some kind of a train set in your basement with your kid, or set up a hill that a car can go up and down. It needs a certain amount of energy. This is just not all like electricity. It needs. That's why these things are sloped and are meant to go up and down. Now, I'm reading cold weather makes the wheel grease a bit thicker and sluggish.
20: Makes sense.
1: It's real windy. So I don't think they stopped it just because the wind was dangerous or there was like inclement weather. I don't think that's why they stopped this. This was
20: It stopped on its own.
1: Yeah, it was a totally unintended, unplanned thing. Now, I don't know how long. I saw the video over the weekend, and so it happened to both the Leviathan and the Behemoth. I don't know how long that was.
20: Yeah, it looked like the Behemoth was completely empty at that point, too. So, at least in the video that I saw, or maybe just a couple of riders on it, but it looked like it was pretty quick before they could get to that. I mean, the thing is, it comes to a rest. It doesn't come to a rest at the top of the highest peak.
1: Thank God.
20: At the low part in a valley, exactly.
1: I'd never be on it. I have a nightmare once a year. I'm on either the Leviathan or the Leviathan's the one that goes, the blue one that goes all the way up to the top. That's the one you can see from the highway.
20: Yeah,
1: and the Behemoth is the orange, yellowy one.
20: You can also see from the highway.
1: Your butt comes off the seat, and it's not a good feeling when your butt is getting lifted up, and you feel like I'm standing, and we're going straight down this ramp now for the start.
20: The Leviathan is the one they had to put the red flashing light at the top of the highest peak because they didn't want planes to hit it.
1: Sheesh. Like the Yukon Striker frightened me too much and I never got on it. And I don't know if I'm retired from roller coasters or not.
20: Yeah.
1: Because again, I would love one more big run at things. One more I'm like the fighter that wants one more fight. I got one more in me to take my 18-year-old to Canada's Wonderland, but...
20: You need to try the Alpine Fury if you haven't done that one yet. So that one doesn't go up huge hills, so you can do that one.
1: But one funny behemoth story is we're in line for the behemoth, but we see some, like, inclement weather in the distance. And yes, you see lightning, but it's so far away. But you still see lightning that you're about to get on the behemoth. So we get on, my son and I, probably 3-4 years ago. And I don't like doing this, but I'm trying to be the best human being and dad I can be. We're near the front. I'm like, I'd rather be in the middle. I don't want to be at the very back. I don't want to be at the very front. So I want to go more in the middle. We're in maybe the second row. And they basically say, we're going to pause the ride until some of this weather passes. And I'm like, we did wait like an hour in line as some of these like lines are to get there. And we just sat there and we watched the lightning kind of move across the sky till it was gone. But you're going, I don't want them to start it when I'm still seeing the lightning. And it had started to rain and the rain dissipated. But I'm also like, does this make any difference that it's wetter or windier or anything? And I got proof on Saturday at Ken.
20: There you go.
1: We would have been stuck on there for hours. They don't bring you a hot dog. No. They don't ask if you want a craft beer. Just sit there.
20: I would hope that they did. I mean, they did say that they accommodated the guests. So, you know, maybe give them a little bit of warm up because they did have to sit in the rain. But the good news is nobody was hurt.
1: Can I get a stuffed bear for my trouble? What are they called? QP dolls? Just in case. Something I can have an emotional support.
20: Indeed.
1: Stuffed bear. Dave, good stuff. And I think we've agreed. By the way, somebody will at some point later in the day. If you book some kind of physicist on the valleying part, I promise we'll play that entire. That will be the most interesting radio on our station today.
20: I think it
1: Who
20: would
1: doesn't
20: be.
1: Want to know more about the valleying
20: of a roller coaster?
1: That kinetic energy is so easily explained without charts and graphs.
20: Indeed.
1: On the radio. I think we did the best job we could have with it.
20: That's a
1: great story. Dave, we'll get more at 7:30.
20: Sounds good.
1: All right, 7:18 on the way back. Yes, this clip from a very, very well-known podcaster that he had a few drinks one night in his early 30s, and it just wrecked the rest of his next few days. Do we admit this to people? I guess we do. We would never have said such a thing out loud. Men, women, anybody. 10 years ago, but now we just share everything with everybody all the time. The clip's getting heavily criticized, and you may guess why when you hear it. Coming up next on Toronto Today. Let's check your drive on this Monday. We're seeing some sunshine. It took a while. Burn away the gray clouds, burn away the fog. Here's that sun. It's 14 now, 25, and sunny skies later on this afternoon. Great day ahead. Forget the weekend. Monday, that's where it's at weather-wise. Let's check your roads. 640 Toronto, big trouble traffic.
9: As for big trouble spots, we look to the northbound 410 in Brampton with construction ongoing at Beauverde and two right lanes. The on-ramps from Beauverde and from eastbound Sandalwood have been closed. The northbound off-ramp to Sandalwood Parkway also shut down, so continue north on Kennedy or Dixie. 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That's the big trouble traffic spots right now. I'm Miles Marcus, 640 Toronto.
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0: singing his heart out last night. They got the show in. Still a bit of a wet, rainy, cloudy night, but it was nowhere near the... Listen to that. It's like a choir. Lovely, lovely voices. All 50,000 of them. Way to go, everybody. Bruno Mars will be back on stage for a show Wednesday night, Thursday night. Take a breather on Friday. Play what was supposed to be his last show Saturday night, but now this tour extends into Sunday. And it's sort of a residency, right? Like you go to Vegas and someone's just playing Vegas nonstop because they've got, you know, a different audience every night, tours coming in. Well, that's Bruno Mars in Toronto. Saturday, the show is postponed. And I know we are a society, a generation that just has to, there must have been a better solution. I don't think there was. I don't think with the weather the way it was on Saturday, like from the moment you woke up till the moment you went to bed, was there a break where you lived? Not where I lived anyway. I see there's 700 service calls for Toronto Fire Department, power lines down, wires crossed, tree branches coming down near cars, in driveways. Said they had 36% more than the average number of calls. And at no point when I was outside, you know, you were sprinting to the car and back and the car's 10 feet away in the driveway. It was not a good day to do anything outdoors. If you walk a dog, you know, like it was like the dog either didn't want to go out or you didn't want to go out. And it was unanimous. Neither you or the dog wanted to go out because it was so lousy. So this idea, this premise that this show either should have persevered. It's not Bruno Mars' fault. It's not the stadium organizer's fault. It's not Ticketmaster's fault. Sometimes weather's just going to win and it's going to play havoc with everything you're doing. Now, they may, had that show been at RBC Amphitheater with a overhang protecting elements of the audience, but I still think you would have got wet walking to the venue to and from the, I've had a couple nights like that where you just get soaked. You're soaked coming into the venue and then you're just sitting there. All your clothes are wet and they don't exactly offer like pajamas or sweatsuits to purchase there to then sit in the seat totally soaked. It's not the experience that it should be or could be. So they had every reason to postpone the show. No other alternative. There's nowhere in Southern Ontario they could have hosted that show on Saturday night, given how bad the weather was. All right, so this clip has gone around the world and then some. Stephen Bartlett hosts a podcast, The Diary of a CEO. Big podcast, like big ratings, big downloads. Pierre Polyev went over to the UK just to go on this particular podcast. He did Joe Rogan, famously, the Joe Rogan Experience. And then after that sort of people digested that, a week later, we find he's on this hit podcast, The Diary of CEO. And he was very forthcoming. It's a very interesting conversation. But Bartlett's getting hit on a little bit in a bad way because he has done some episodes on alcohol use. And he's in his early 30s. And he likes talking to high-profile medical experts, and a lot of this now. We're having better conversations about alcohol and the constant drinking, how it impacts the brain, how it can increase cancer risks, all of it. So, but this is a really, really, really healthy guy, not somebody that you would document and go, he has an alcohol problem. He made waves over the weekend with a clip that went viral, in essence saying, I had a few glasses, I had quit drinking for a year and then wanted to test myself again. So I had a few glasses of wine one night, and next thing you know, the next 3 days of my life were ruined. Ruined. Like, that's his sentiment. It, not just the next morning, I got a little bit of a headache. I had some greasy food, some tomato, some V8, some, like, nothing. No, it's the next few days. And again, this is seen as very, like, extreme. This is almost what we'd accuse of somebody being, you're being hysterical about this. Here's what Bartlett said about drinking a few glasses of wine, wrecking the next half week of his entire existence.
1: I stopped drinking at 30 years old. I'm now 33. And I had just drank because I just drank. I'd never ran the experiment of just giving it up for a while. And then I don't know, maybe I was at 31. I thought, you know, I'll have a drink again because now I could really A/B test it. I had it a year.

0: fact.
1: Now, it's getting he's getting killed for this. Why? Because let's face it, there's a lot that's hyperbolic. You can hear it in his voice. And life isn't always 365 days a year, and we've got this incredible optimization. I don't know this to be true, but I'm assuming, I can't find any evidence that Stephen Bartlett is a parent. And let me just tell you, you know the decisions you have to make. You know you're not exactly living your most optimal life, certainly for the women listening who have given birth, and also certainly for the men who are trying to be a great parent and be a great dad and help around the house. Your kids are going to get up when they don't want you to. They're not going to go to bed when you want them to. They're going to cause chaos in your very existence, a little more so than a few glasses of wine actually would. So there are so many of these health podcasts. Bartlett's a really interesting guy. And Dr. Andrew Huberman's a really interesting guy. And yet they've got to sort of back off the hysteria of this. Like, you don't want to drink anymore, that's fine. I don't know your history, but as one commentator put it, the stuff's not exactly battery acid. You had three glasses of wine? Did you only have three, or did you have 10? Did you drink to excess? So he's getting a lot of backlash, and there ends up being a bit of a more cultural debate. Like, are you being sort of an amplifier and trying to scare people about the simplest thing, having a couple drinks? Or are you somebody, again, for me, I'm a two drink a week. I had a beer on Friday night going out to dinner to talk to my son about the university he was going to choose to go to. I loved it. It tasted great. I had one. I'm probably a two drinks a week at max, but it's got to be social. Now, I'm not this, I'm not a person that gets home and all of a sudden I'm into the wine. It's a normal night. Oh, we're having a wine because we're having people over. We're having a few glasses because it's dinner. We're having a few glasses because it's Friday night. Well, now you're at 10 or 12 drinks a week. Now you're at 10 drinks a week, 52 weeks a year. You're having 520 drinks a year and I'm having 120. So there's a huge distinction to make there, I think, between those two particular things. Bartlett's still getting pounded for this, but yeah, we know more about alcohol. And again, the stuff's not like drinking, lighter fluid or windshield wiper fluid. Also, any other fluids we want to speak of or mention. All right, police beats on the way. Clayton Campbell, president of Toronto Police Association. Hank Nzinga, 640 Toronto crime specialist, and of course, best-selling author. I want to get to this missing girl. We are going to talk about that and another armed robbery that. Inside job? They probably may not be able to say, but there's a lot of people suspicious of it. 7:30 into the newsroom right now on a morning when it's 14, up to 25 later today. And Dave Bradley, you called for the sun earlier. We finally got it. It broke through the rain, broke through the fog, and we've got a nice morning.
2: Yeah, and looks like it's going to stick around that way all week. All of a sudden, there's a problem with coyotes in Markham. York Regional Police flagging another coyote attack in a green space in the area around McAllen and 16th Avenue. A 5 or 6-year-old bitten in the head around 7:30 last night, but is going to be okay. It's the same general area where a 16-year-old girl was bitten by a coyote last week. She, too, wasn't badly hurt. Caroline Mulrooney is not only resigning from Premier Doug Ford's cabinet, she's also resigning her seat in York Simcoe. Mulrooney has been the Treasury Board president and just sent a letter to her constituents. She posted on social media saying she'd step down effective June 5th. That would trigger a by-election in her PC-friendly riding. But she gave reasons for influencing her decision, first being the death of her father, former Prime Minister Brian Mulrooney, and the second, the fact that her and her husband became empty nesters last year. And the results of a nomination contest in Scarborough Southwest will stand. Nate Erskine-Smith appealed the results, claiming there were voting irregularities when Liberal Party members went to select who would represent the party in the riding in a by-election there. It's not going to be Nate Erskine-Smith. The panel says discrepancies in ballot counts due to record-keeping errors, not fraud.
1: Yeah, such an interesting development, given how close Erskine-Smith was in 23 to becoming the leader of the party, albeit without a seat. And he chose to pursue something that Stephen Del Duca didn't do, run in a by-election while leader. Mm-hmm. Bonnie Crombie didn't run in a by-election while leader. She had a lot less time than Del Duca did to do it. But Erskine-Smith was like, well, the way to become a leader is maybe become an MPP first. And
2: yeah.
1: Then this Saturday of all this controversy and the allegations of either people voting twice or fraudulent voting or people using Amazon receipts to show up and go, here I am. This must be where I live.
2: Exactly.
1: It was a thing.

0: That's for sure. Dave, we'll get more coming up at 8 o'clock.
1: Sounds good.
0: All right. The cops are next. Clayton Campbell, Toronto Police Association president and former homicide detective. Hank and Zinga on 640 Toronto.
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10: All right, 7:35. We got a nice morning, I promise. If you haven't looked outside yet, or you looked outside about 3 hours ago, more rain, more wind, that's sort of moved away. And we've got bright sunshine downtown here. 14 now, and we'll get to 25 later on today. Maybe 29 or 30 tomorrow with the same circumstances. So the bad weather's already behind us in real time. That's a good thing. We'll check the drive for you. 640 Toronto, big trouble traffic.
11: A new big trouble spot through Mississauga. A stalled vehicle sits on the westbound 403 at Erin Mills Parkway in the HO. V lane. A slight delay through here, so consider going west on Eglinton or Burnthorpe. On the northbound 410, construction continues at Bouverde and two right lanes with some on and off ramp closures as well, so continue north on Kennedy or Dixie. The Ford It's a Big Deal event on until June 1st. 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Visit your Toronto area Ford store today. That's the big Toronto traffic spots right now. I'm Miles Marcus, 640 Toronto.
12: This is Police Beat, a look behind the uniform at the men and women working every day to protect our city. 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
10: All right, we've got Clayton Campbell, who's the president of Toronto Police Association. Always appreciate his time. Hi, Clayton.
13: Good morning, Greg. How are you?
10: I'm really good. Nice enough weekend for you? Did you get some sun?
13: It was a little bit, but we planted some of the garden in the rain, but I didn't melt, so I'll survive for another day.
10: Anybody that was outside for more than 10 seconds Saturday is a true warrior. Hank Nzinga, 640 Toronto Crime Specialist, a former police inspector, and of course his book is out right now, titled The High Road. What about you? You like to ride your bike, but there's no way. The wind, the rain, Saturday, like you're not exactly training for the Tour de France here.
14: Good morning, Greg, and I'm actually down south, so I did some cycling in Greenville, South Carolina, and we've had nothing but sunshine and heat down here for the last week and a half, so I'm not complaining.
10: Yeah, we lost a great opportunity Saturday with I was looking for somebody that got married over the weekend, but the best I could do was a guy that put on his wife's 65th birthday party. 40 people were coming over to what was supposed to be the backyard on Saturday, and next thing you know, they're all in his kitchen, his basement, his living room, his hallway. So, not all heroes wear capes. I know the three of us are quite aware of this. This guy put it on and then some. On a far more serious note, Clayton, obviously there was a police officer that recorded a video with Michael Kirzner, the Solicitor General. This missing girl now is into a second week, a 14-year-old named Esther or Esty. She's been missing since May 15th. And I don't doubt it's very much all hands on deck. And I hope there's enough people talking about it that there's good tips coming in. But it's obviously getting more concerning the more time goes on, isn't it?
13: Yeah, it sure is. And when you see a 14-year-old girl go missing like this, there's all hands on deck. And you'll see for the police, we have three stages of missing people, 3, 2, and 1, 1 being the most serious. And this one's at a level 1. And just to put it in context for the public, only 5 over 3,000 people that have gone missing this year go to a level one. So that means every single resource is available. It's been amazing. You see the media, the public, community involved. Everybody's trying to find Esty, and we hope it comes to a successful conclusion and she's found. But our officers are working really hard, along with all our members, special officers doing canvassing to try and locate her and find her.
10: It's an amazing stat that, yeah, almost 3,100 total persons in 2025, and five out of close to 3,100 were upgraded to level one. And Clayton, it's busy. There's a lot in the news cycle. There's a lot of police stories in the news cycle. And sometimes we do get numb to this. And unless it's right next door or it's someone that goes to our kids' school, we see kids go missing all the time. And there's happy endings way more often than not. They were somewhere. They got in a fight with their parents, or they were somewhere and didn't check in, or a car broke down or something. Generally speaking, those are great things when we're like, okay, that kid's been found. Now we remove images from social media. We tell people that this kid is back home safely. We haven't had that kind of luck here, thus the upgrade.
13: Yeah, for sure. And these are always risk-based decisions. So clearly there's some risks that the investigators have identified. And what we do is, when it's a level one, we bring in a search manager. They're highly trained individuals working of our EMPO unit that coordinate the search. There'll be investigative things going on, looking at social media, tracking anything they can to try and locate her. I guarantee there's canvassing everywhere around video to try and find another image of Esty. So to the public, please know we're doing everything we can. When it rises to a level one search, it is all hands on deck, period, to try and find her. And again, thank the community. If we're putting up posters, if we're putting out videos, if we're helping the police do search, we're appreciative of all those things. And hopefully this will come to a really good conclusion.
10: People can go, by the way, to tps.ca, missing/find-Esther, Esther, or they can call the tip line 647-355-4148. Hank, in your experience now, a retired officer, these cases, you worked homicide, but some of those are very emotional cases, but also some open and shut cases. These are the cases, aren't they, that really leave you tossing and turning at night if you're an officer, and especially if this is your specialty and you're wading through these tips.
14: Yeah, this is a very tough case for the search manager, especially to oversee. Been through a few of them, and the missing persons unit was actually established underneath the umbrella. I love the homicide squad back in 2018, 2019. So I've been involved in a few of these, and been involved when I was a uniform sergeant back in 51 Division. And watching these search managers that Clayton spoke about, and the search teams that come in and set up at the local division, it's very, very impressive. They set up just like you'd see in the movies, a high-tech team coming in, setting up in the project room in the division, gritting off the coordinates, setting up the canvases, getting everything going. And, if anyone's going to find her, these guys are going to find her, from what I'm seeing in the media and from what I'm hearing, doing a great job getting the right information out there. And fingers crossed that she's found safely. It's getting concerning, that's for sure.
10: It's a broad question, Hank, but is the search similar to that? As you described that evoked images of, like, Tommy Lee Jones's team in The Fugitive. Are you setting up perimeters? Are you setting up for similar to where you're looking for somebody that's on the loose or an alleged assailant? Do you look for missing or vulnerable people the same way and so just sort of try and track them down into a certain area?
14: You know what? The Tommy Lee Jones is a great analogy from The Fugitive. And think of that and then some. Mm-hmm. I mean, they're looking for a wanted person. We're looking for a missing 14-year-old vulnerable individual. Take what you see in that movie and up it up quite a few notches. It's very impressive to see, but that's exactly what they do. What you see, the imagery in that movie, they come in, bring in their computers, set up the search teams, grid off the coordinates, assign people to the different tasks, and everything is tracked through a provincial system, the incident management system. And it's a very, very effective way of doing business. And like Clayton said, all hands on deck, all assets on deck. Let's find this young lady.
10: Clayton, before we move on, lay out, if you can, for the public, and I know you can probably do it better than I can, lay out why this doesn't meet Amber Alert criteria. It's very different than when we get a buzz on our phone. And as we know, we get a buzz pause on our phone for something that could be happening in Northern Ontario or in outside the province even? Why doesn't this meet that criteria to buzz people the second you know she's missing?
13: Yeah, so I don't know the specifics of this case, but I can tell you about Amber Alert in general. And it is meant for when there is information there's been an abduction, and that the information that can be given to the public in an immediate way, blasted right to your phone, can locate and find this person. So clearly in this investigation, it hasn't raised to that threshold. I don't know, like I said, the specifics of it, but that's what it's meant for, an Amber Alert, when we need that information out immediately. If a child is in a car, is with a specific individual, that we get that information out to your phone to try and locate, but it's in the context of an abduction.
10: I want to move to basically the big story of last week. Obviously, was a week ago today on Victoria Day. Actually, the Toronto media first learned about. It seemed like first learned about, or maybe it was the night before, but started pressing Toronto police and the chief and his communications unit about these officers in Spain. And then it was announced on Monday after it was in the Spanish media on Saturday that these three officers have been arrested. All I want to get to, Clayton, is the legal process now. And there's that sense that people are worried that the law bills that these three will encounter defending themselves are certainly innocent until proven guilty in the Spanish courtroom that they'll have to be in at some point in time in the next several months. But they're on their own for this financially. Like, this isn't Toronto Police Services money or taxpayer money that funds their legal defense. They're going to have to hire somebody on their own because it's in a foreign country. Do I get that right?
13: Yeah, that's accurate. I want to be very careful here because they have hired their own individual lawyers. But these are allegations only. Mm-hmm. And clearly when they're salacious, they're in the media. They're in the media for 3-4 days when, let's just be honest, if that was a nurse or a teacher or someone like that, this wouldn't even make the news. But these are allegations only. These three members would hire their own lawyers. So for me to comment anything on this case, it really should go through their counsel. But anytime a Toronto police officer is arrested, they have an opportunity to apply to the Toronto Police Association for funding. But we talked about this when it came back to Project South, is that there is very strict criteria. And it's important for me and any members listening to this show, and lots do, that the real criteria is they're in the lawful execution of their duties before we provide funding and use members' hard-earned money to protect them. And it's meant for things like an SIU, when an officer discharges their firearm, shoots somebody, and there's thoughts that they didn't do things right. We're there to stand beside them to make sure their rights are protected. But in this case, I want to be very careful. These are off-duty incidents in another country. But again, they're allegations only.
10: They are. Here's my response to what you'd say is, I think it's a story no matter what. I'd agree with you with any, almost any private citizen, certainly anybody in the public eye. If this is an athlete, if this is a politician, if this is some goofball on the radio, if I'm in Spain and I'm accused of this, I'm thinking it's in a couple of the newspapers. But your point about the scrutiny of it is absolutely correct. And we talked about this last week. I'm sure you've had private conversations about this. You carry a badge, you serve and protect. There's the argument you're never quite off duty. Does that make sense?
13: Yeah, that does make sense. But it's also police officers and our members have the same rights as every other citizen. And there are allegations until proven guilty. And like I said, I don't want to get into this specific case because off duty, their own lawyers. But again, they're allegations only. And obviously the media has a responsibility to report the news, and especially when it's something that's salacious involving a police officer, it tends to be out there more, and I understand that. But again, allegations only, and as the information comes out, I'm sure the public will hear about it.
10: Hank, just your observations of, we talked about it last Monday, and again, I'm sure there's so many awesome members of the Toronto Police Services and other jurisdictions. They're mortified when they see something like this. Clayton's right. These men have absolutely every right to get the best attorney possible out of their own pocket, defend themselves to the greatest extent the law will allow. Do you have any observations as to the coverage of this, their response from Toronto Police? Like, what have you seen in the last week that you want to share?
14: Well, you know, obviously we saw that delay in communications from the Toronto Police Service and the media having to find out about this incident through the Spanish newspapers, which really shouldn't have happened. But I agree with Clayton. These, and we talked about it last week, these are allegations only. until proven guilty. And once they are proven guilty, I'd say that definitely increases.
10: If they are. Yeah.
14: Would definitely increase the risk factors of these fellows continuing on with their jobs. And that's concerning. I think that's what the public really is concerned about as well. So the transparency issue, as well as having these fellows on the streets policing Toronto if they're found guilty of these allegations, is concerning as well. So we'll have to wait and see how it plays out. But Clayton's right. It's they're definitely innocent until proven guilty, and we'll see what comes of it. So, but you know, the fact that they are police officers right now, I think that elevates the concern from the public from any other trade, like radio hosts getting caught up in the same sort of situation.
10: If that is even a trade or a career or an industry, there's always a consistent debate about that. Hank, you've got that lens of a retired officer. When you were a current officer, what was that lens? Could you see like an argument developing somewhere at a restaurant or something on the street, and you're like, I'm from Toronto and I'm in another country, and I'm going to just let this sort itself out. I'm like, you're watching, you're vigilant. You can't let anybody get hurt or assaulted, but you're probably very much like, I know how this will read if I get involved and the wrong thing happens, correct?
14: Yeah, and I think that takes a lot of experience and years, really, of building your knowledge. You know, you've got that badge in your pocket, and sometimes you want to pull it out and get involved, and sometimes, most times, it's better to sit back and see what's going on, get involved when you have to get involved. And we've talked about citizens getting involved when they see criminal activity quite a bit over the last couple of years. Don't be afraid to do that, but don't be so quick to whip out that badge and think it's going to make an impact or a difference right there and then. So, because in a lot of cases, it certainly isn't going to. It might actually aggravate the situation. Mm. But myself, and I'm sure Clayton does the same thing, you certainly develop this sense and this wariness when you're a police officer. You know that old line about police officers, how do you spot the police officer in the restaurant? They're the ones sitting with their back to the back wall so they can keep an eye on the entire place, right? You just develop that that sort of intuition and always have your head on a swivel, and certainly probably see a lot of things that a lot of people don't see.
10: Hey, appreciate you both being on this morning. It's great context on a story we just, compelled to keep watching. Thank you both for this.
1: All right, have a great day.
10: There's Clayton Campbell, President of the Toronto Police Association, Hank Kazinga, former homicide detective. So this is, I wouldn't even call it a hangover story from Friday, but it did happen Friday afternoon, and the premier reacted. And when the premier reacts, often it's very off the cuff. It's very incendiary. But this goes down the 401 a little bit to the region of Waterloo. And in essence, the region had been trying to evict people living at an encampment right in the core of downtown Kitchener. And one of the big things about clearing that particular encampment, regional council passed an encampment bylaw in April, and the goal to move this encampment at least to somewhere else, if not disperse it and break it up, period, was because for transit. There was going to be a Kitchener Central Transit Hub extension, and they needed that space specifically to be utilized by Metrolinx. Once there's no encampment, Metrolinx can start building. If there's an encampment, Metrolinx can't build. This was brought to the premier's attention that a judge allowed this to continue on. So the legal bid that the region of Waterloo put forward to clear this encampment was rejected by a superior court justice. Here was the premier's reaction Friday afternoon.
2: A judge ruled last night that the region of Waterloo is not allowed to remove people living in a Kitchener encampment. Yeah. However, it is on a parking lot that Metrolinx needs to start work on, a massive new transit hub. What is your response to that, Premier? And do you think that the province could help the KW region in this situation?
15: I was on the phone late last night with the chair of Waterloo, a couple mayors up there, as well as our attorney general. It's the most ridiculous ruling I've ever seen. Don't get me wrong, I have a great deal of respect for our judge of Supreme Court, but he comes out with this cockamamie idea that they're going to hold up an encampment, they're going to hold up transit. So for, 30 people, they're going to hold up millions and millions of riders, communities and everything, saying you can't go in there, you can't touch them. So guess what, folks? Anyone can show up in your backyard. I wish they'd show up in this judge's backyard and set up camp. It's the craziest thing I've ever heard. You can't move them on. We'll give them shelter and take care of these folks. But the judge is saying that we got to hold up projects and everything. I wish I could get that guy's address. I'll send 50 encampments in his backyard and see how he likes it. The craziest decision I've ever heard.
10: Okay, that's how the premier rolls sometimes, very emotional. But this is going to be an emotional issue. And then there's the gap. Like, how do you bridge the gap between what's the rights of the people on the street? What's the reality of what the municipality has to do? When do their rights clash with other people's rights? So this isn't over, not by a long shot. Ashley Skytema is the executive director of the Waterloo Region Community Legal Services, representing some of the residents, and joins us now on Toronto Today. Ashley, I appreciate you being up, and thank you for the time.
16: Yeah, hi. Thanks for having me.
10: Tell me, first of all, your reaction to the premier's reaction.
16: I mean, as you said, it's off-the-cuff comments. It's disappointing to hear criticisms of the court and of a constitutional decision. But, I mean, there's a number of things that were said that are inaccurate that I think are important to correct. So, first of all, this decision doesn't mean that someone can just set up a tent in anyone's backyard, of course, right? The charter only applies to governments and to, by extension, property owned by governments or action taken by governments. Another thing that's really, I think, important for listeners to know is that this isn't necessarily holding up a transit project either. So the Metrolinx timelines, as probably many of your listeners are familiar with, have been subject to a number of delays, and the timelines continue to shift. So Metrolinx originally needed the property in the spring of 2023. Then when we started the litigation, they said they needed the property by December 1st of 2025, and it's continued to shift. So then it's been shifted to April 1st of 2026. When we were in court about a month ago, that date again shifted to October of 2026. But we have correspondence from Metrolinx that says this might be subject to further change. So it's not accurate to say that this decision or this encampment is holding up this project. Those dates and timelines from Metrolinx continue to shift and be pushed back on their own, not having anything to do with the encampment.
10: Okay.
16: Yeah.
10: Is the argument that the bylaw that the region was trying to put forward, it was backed certainly by Kitchener's mayor. I read Barry Verbanovich's comments on it. And he's been, if anything, residents in Kitchener have criticized him for not moving on this faster. But is the premise that the unhoused have a charter right specifically to be there where they are right now?
16: No, and it's not to this specific property, and we weren't arguing for property rights. The premise is basically that there's no place in Waterloo Region where the unhoused can shelter themselves legally. So we are experiencing this homelessness crisis like every other community, but in our community in particular, we have we only have enough emergency shelter space for 15% of our entire homeless population in our community. So that means that 85% of the people that are experiencing homelessness in our community have nowhere to go night overnight. And I imagine it's similar to Toronto. The shelter system is at complete capacity. So that means that in reality, people will be sleeping outdoors. They have to. They have nowhere else to go. And in our community, we have a system of bylaws, both at the upper tier and the lower tier municipalities, that make it illegal for people to set up a tent or to shelter themselves in any way. And the only place where that is not illegal to do so is at this encampment, and that's because of a previous constitutional ruling that we got in 2023. And so the idea is not that it has to be this property, but the idea is that if they don't have this property, there's nowhere legally where people can shelter themselves, and then they're subject to arrest and fines and consistently being moved along, and all of those things.
10: So tell me what specific conditions or alternative locations would it take for the encampment residents to relocate. That to me, if this isn't more, okay, we won't move. I want to have a constructive, here's what they actually need to be able to consider moving. What would those circumstances and conditions be?
16: Yeah, so I mean, it's actually exactly what the judge ruled. So the judge said, the region's welcome to come back to the court and to ask for further direction. But what they need to do is they need to either develop a safe tenting protocol. So this is a policy that sets out where people can actually legally tent in the community, or they need to provide an alternative site that's proximate to this site, or both of those things. So the court's not saying you can never clear this encampment, but they're saying you can't just pretend homeless people don't exist. you need to actually take steps to address this issue and to create a place where people actually can, like, legally survive.
10: Well, I would make the case the federal government's done a very good job for a long, long time pretending homeless people don't exist. I'm as upset about this as anybody, seeing what it does to the residents. Saturday, I'm sure you had the same weather we did Saturday, and I'm like, where are these people supposed to go? They're in bus shelters and under as many roofs as they can be, and we just, I think, at the top levels of government, we're pretending they don't exist. Where I think people ask the question, though, they go, hey, public transit would be a vital social service. So as the premier did, this is framed as there's a vulnerable population that would love to get to work on transit, medical appointments on transit, groceries on transit. And if that project's blocked at all, you're not going to get as much sympathy for people in an encampment. Does that make sense?
16: No, that makes sense. And I mean, all the way along, our position has been like, we're not against transit. We're not trying to stand in the way of transit at all. Everyone agrees transit is important and it would benefit, like, we serve a lot of vulnerable, low income people. It would certainly benefit a lot of our clients. This, I think, like, another important distinction for your listeners to know is that the site of the encampment actually is not where the transit hub will be built. It's a few blocks away. It's actually just intended to be a lay down area for construction equipment. So the site of the encampment isn't actually even where the transit hub
10: right, but Metrolinx's argument is we need that area. That area is quite widespread with tents and porta potties right now, and they need that area or they can't get working. That's their argument.
16: That's right. So they need that area. There is other spaces where they can set up their equipment, but it doesn't have to be either or, right? The idea is that there's nowhere in our community where people can set up a tent, and they need to be able to, because they have to live. They need to be somewhere. We don't have enough spaces for them to be indoors. And so it doesn't have to be there, but the municipality and hopefully along with the provincial government need to start working towards solutions.
10: Is this a wake-up call? I only got 30 seconds. Is this a wake-up call to move things faster then? Are you hoping these mayors, the local MPs, like, they should be involved in this as well? Are you hoping they move faster to find a solution?
16: Absolutely. I mean, that's to everybody's benefit. So we need to start building. We need more other types of housing. We need to find an alternative encampment site in the meantime.
10: I appreciate you being on, Ashley. Thanks so much. I'd love to get an update when we do have one again. Thank you for the time.
16: Thanks. Take care.
10: All right. There's Ashley Skidema, a lot of people reacting. Executive Director of Waterloo Region Community Legal Services, representing some of the residents. The judge is going to do what the judge is going to do, right? 8 o'clock, Dave Bradley with your news.
17: It is 14 degrees at 8:01. I'm Dave Bradley. Another coyote attack. This time, a 5 or 6 year old child was bitten in the head in Markham. We'll bring you what we know so far. A notable name is quitting provincial politics. We'll tell you who is leaving not only cabinet, but resigning from her seat in the legislature. And the weather. We're seeing sunshine right now, and we're going to see more sunshine for the rest of the week. But first, let's get you moving. Check 640 Toronto Big Trouble Traffic.
11: A big trouble spot right now in the Markham and Richmond Hill area is on the southbound 404. We're looking at a crash at 16th Avenue, blocking the left lane. Already slow on the south 404, starting from Elgin Mills, so you want to go south on Leslie or Woodbine to avoid that backup. It's bumper to bumper. 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I'm Miles Marcus, 640 Toronto.
17: We don't know if the same animal is responsible for both attacks, but we can tell you there has been a second coyote attack in Markham. This time it was a child, about 5 or 6 years old, who was bitten in the head around 7:30 last night in Bruce Boyd Parkette. That's near McCowan and 16th Avenue. Thankfully, the child wasn't badly hurt, but it's becoming more concerning for people in that area after a 16-year-old girl was attacked by a coyote in the same area just 4 days ago. This woman was walking her young child through the parkette this morning and admits it's a little scary.
18: In terms of parents, we just need to be more aware of what's happening in the neighborhood. Maybe talk to the neighbors if they hear anything. Watch out for each other's kids. Just to be alert at all times.
17: Now, police say they did show up and try to track the animal, but it had run off into the bush. That said, they're warning residents to remain alert, keep a safe distance from any wildlife, do not approach or attempt to feed any coyotes. This is significant. Carolyn Mulrooney, who once ran to be leader of the PC party and who is currently the Treasury Board president in Premier Doug Ford's cabinet, is quitting politics. She made the surprise announcement this morning, posting a letter on social media addressed to her constituents in York Simcoe. She says resignation from her cabinet post and her seat in the legislature will be effective June 5th. As for why, she points to two significant life moments. The first was the death of her father, former Prime Minister Brian Mulroney. The second was the fact that her and her husband became empty nesters last year. So she said, now is the right time to step back from elected life and begin a new chapter, one I am genuinely excited about. Premier Doug Ford put out a statement saying, Caroline is more than a colleague. She is a close, personal friend. I will miss seeing her sitting across from me at the cabinet table and in caucus meetings. He does go on to say, here's to an exciting next chapter for Caroline and her family. Current Finance Minister Peter Bethlen Favy will take over as Treasury Board President in the interim. The Ontario Liberals have rejected Nate Erskine Smith's appeal over his loss in the Scarborough Southwest nomination contest. Erskine Smith says there were voting irregularities, but the party's arbitration panel ruled there was no evidence of ineligible voting or bias. The panel says discrepancies in ballot counts were due to record-keeping errors, not fraud, and confirmed that Asanul Hafiz is the winner. The decision cast doubt on Erskine Smith's potential for a leadership bid for the Ontario Liberal Party. He was largely expected to use that riding as a springboard for his quest to become the next Liberal leader. He's currently an MP with the Federal Liberals. And if you were thinking it would be nice to park nice and close to Toronto Stadium when you head to the FIFA World Cup next month, wait till you hear this. Much like ticket prices, FIFA controls how much you have to spend to park. For a lot that is a five-minute walk away from the stadium, a parking pass will be $75. Keep in mind, if you go to a Toronto FC game, parking is $30. Even cheaper for the Argos at $25 to park at BMO Field. Now, there will be six matches played over 3 weeks at Toronto Stadium. The first one will be Canada going up against
19: Bosnia and Herzegovina.
17: That happens on June 12th. FIFA says,
10: explain to people who that is.
17: it's too good.
10: Thank you. Just to be sure.
17: he had some they troubles.
10: They gave him the tough names. They gave Tom Brady the easy name. They gave Wayne Gretzky the seven-syllable countries. Why'd they do the great one dirty?
17: He had pronouncers. Just saying.
10: I'm sure there was practice ahead of time.
17: There was. But anyway, that game happens on June 12th. FIFA says it'll be the same cost to park no matter who is playing at the stadium.
10: Even Bosnia
19: Bosnia and Herzegovina.
17: There you go.
10: I've heard worse.
17: It's true.
10: Not in public, but.
17: A look at your forecast from the Global News Weather Center. We bring in weather specialist Liam Vu.
20: Turning that page on that wet and windy weather that we saw over the weekend. Thankfully, this morning, it might be a little damp outside, but we're expecting things to clear up very quickly. A little bit of cloud this morning, but clearing up by 9 a.m. 23 degrees at daytime high, feeling like 26 into Tuesday and Wednesday. We'll see temperatures soar to 26, 28 degrees as well. So it's going to get rather warm. Now, the rest of this week, it's going to be sunny, a little bit cooler, but still sitting above that seasonal average. Temperatures anywhere from 22 to 23 degrees.
17: And right now we're sitting at 14 degrees in downtown Toronto. And of course, you can take us with you all day, every day. 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I'm Dave Bradley. 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
22: Wait a minute. This is our first Toronto show. We got to do a little better than that. Turn the lights on.
10: Bruno Mars live on stage at Rogers Stadium Saturday night, and it was something else to watch the in real time on Saturday. So the people that got the first show for Bruno Mars in Toronto of five were supposed to get the second show, but the first show was scrubbed on Saturday, and it was it took me a long time to remember when was the last time a outdoor concert was scrapped in Toronto. And you might remember, and this sort of casts a real negative, you'd have a real negative memory about this, was the Radiohead scenario. And let me reset that in a minute. But I do want to hear from people who somehow feel wronged. Either you had tickets for Saturday, it was canceled, or it was postponed. Now your show is next Sunday. But maybe you came into town from somewhere else. I did see a ticket holder say, well, we didn't know this until 3 o'clock in the afternoon. I thought I saw 1:30. So that person may not have heard about it till 3 o'clock. Either way, it was one of the first things I thought of when I saw, oh, the weather's going to be like this all day. It's going to be terrible all day, awful all day. And that includes the evening. And there is, honestly, as much fun as I had at Rogers Stadium going to see the Gallagher Brothers and Oasis last summer, in the rain, it rained a good 45 minutes. It was drizzling for about 45 minutes of the first show I saw on Sunday night. Everybody who was there remembers it. There's nowhere to run, nowhere to hide. You're getting wet. You're gonna experience the conditions and Mother Nature. But any blame to go around for this show being washed out? I always say this when there's a big snowstorm or when we get a humidex of 40. Mother Nature's just going to win sometimes, and that's a W for Mother Nature on Saturday night. I don't know what people were supposed to do. I guess let you know a bit earlier, people are blaming Bruno Mars for accepting shows that at that time of year in May, Live Nation for putting it on. Like, I don't think there's a bad guy here. 416-870-6400, and you can call 888-225-TALK as well. I don't know what people were supposed to do. Saturday's the first show. It's a complete wipeout. It's one of the worst weather days and worst weather Saturdays I think I've ever seen living here. That's not an exaggeration. In the month of May, it's just not supposed to be like it was, where you can't go outside. Like, even for 10 minutes, it felt like, and do anything, let alone schlep it up there, see a 2-hour concert. None of that stuff makes any sense. Here's the announcement of the show cancellation at the Downsview Park subway station in Toronto on Saturday evening.
0: Toronto, this is Bruno Mars, second contestant at TCC. If you are headed to the romantic tour tonight, this is your destination. I can't wait to see you all soon.
10: Okay, so that's actually what you'd hear, taking transit, which is about the only way to get to this particular stadium. So I don't know what else they could have done. There's nowhere else you can have this show. Bruno Mars isn't coming without this venue existing. 416-870-6400. The weather wiped out probably a lot of your plans on Saturday, and that's just how it's going to go sometime. Is weather is going to win, and there's nothing they can do. So to me, right call. I sound like I'm just giving everybody a pass, but I've thought about it as logically as I can. That's the right call to postpone the show. Zero debate. They might have tried this. Two circumstances where they might have tried this. If this is at RBC Amphitheater and there's the pavilion seats, you know, there's pavilion and lawn there, they might have tried to do it with knowing the people on the lawn are going to get soaked and the pavilion people will just sit there in wet clothes after lining up to get into the stadium where there's no shelter. It's just how an outdoor concert is going to track and is going to roll. But they might have tried to go with that show had Mars been moving on to go to Montreal or Detroit. If this was a one-off show for a huge artist, they might have tried to get it in even with the weather. But shows are canceled all the time. But you don't think about that when it's your show, your tickets, you made a plan, you came up to Toronto, down to Toronto, wherever you came from. So it's not just about the venue. You can't have this anywhere else in Southern Ontario. I went to Lollapalooza in 1992, Pearl Jam, Red Hot Chili Peppers, Ice Cube, Jesus and Mary Chain, all the Ministry, all these amazing bands. And had the weather been like Saturday, they'd have canceled that show or postponed it. There's just no question. So it's not a Rogers Stadium issue. This is not a Ticketmaster issue. These are the companies sometimes. You got to pay big money for tickets, so you say. You got to pay for your cable bill. These companies draw a lot of ire because they have a service that you just must have. When you have to have it, you have to have it. But we're complaining about this with no actual solution. Okay, don't schedule shows in early May. Well, then there's fewer Bruno Mars shows and fewer opportunity to go. Now, if you didn't go Saturday, you get to go next Sunday in amazing conditions, way better conditions than what Saturday night ended up being. Jim's got a story surrounding this. Jim, thanks for the phone call. You're on 640 Toronto. Go right ahead.
3: So my wife and I had tickets for Saturday. I was at an event in the afternoon that was inside, and I kept looking outside going, well, my God, I hope it gets canceled. So if my thought got to Bruno and they decided to cancel it, that was great for us, but we're from Toronto. So we're not paying. Like, I was thinking about people that may have flown in.
10: Yeah.
3: And that's who I feel bad for, but it would have, I mean, I would not have enjoyed that show. And you know, I know that my wife would have just because she loves Bruno, but it would not have been a good time for me.
10: Yeah, so you guys would have been like, I don't know what you would have worn to that concert besides like some kind of spacesuit. Like, there's just Gore-Tex. There's nothing you could have done. And if have you been to that venue before?
3: No, this will be my first time.
10: Well, you would have walked. Like, it's a 10-15 minute. It's a hike. You know, your heart rate goes up a little bit. You get your 10,000 steps in. So you would have done that as well in the mucky muck.
3: My wife would have really enjoyed that too. So that would be. She would have been a winner on both ends.
10: She likes long walks and Bruno Mars. I got
3: That's
10: you.
3: It.
10: Well,
3: That's
10: now
3: it.
10: And now you get to go Sunday, right?
3: Yeah, we're good. You know, we're good about that because like Sunday obviously is the night before Monday, which is work, but that's okay.
10: No, you're laughing. Now, my recollection, I'm glad a listener brought this up, is the weekend postponed here on that day when there was a big, here's Rodgers again, apologies. Jeez, it treated me great for 10 years. Now you're slamming them. Rodgers got, Gord Rennie agrees. Rodgers had a big outage on July 8th, 2022, right? We couldn't use our cell phones if we had Rodgers service. The weekend postponed the concert. And there were people that flew in, like took a plane to that particular show to come in for the weekend. And if they literally, and in both ways. And that postponement was 30 minutes before showtime. So I don't know what that was about. He's playing, if I remember correctly, he's playing Rogers Center, and Roger Waters, ex of Pink Floyd, is playing Scotiabank Arena that night. For some reason, the Scotiabank show went on, but the weekend with all the pyrotechnics and the videos, and like, he needed the Rogers Network outage not to be happening. And I don't think they fixed that outage until the very next morning. But again, there's only so much you can do. There was no way to make that show happen anywhere. So it's not a stadium issue. It's got nothing to do with the fact, the residents hear the music, or it's a long walk from the subway. There's just no way. We used to have this thing called an outdoor baseball stadium. We did before 1989. And you would make a plan around a Blue Jays game, and then they would postpone it. Why? Because it's Toronto and it rains a lot in the spring and in the fall. It does. Seattle put a roof on theirs. They've always had a roof on their baseball stadium, either the old King Dome or the current stadium where the Blue Jays played in the playoffs against them. Why do they have a roof? Because it's Seattle and it's going to rain. If Vancouver ever got a Major League Baseball team, they would have to have that also. So I don't see all the necessary blame going around. I think this is just one of those things that ends up happening. The big political news of the morning. Oh, let me get to that radio thing. I will Radiohead thing. This was up at Downsview Park when they were erecting temporary stages for some of these shows. And this was 2012. And on a Saturday afternoon, they put this outdoor stage together, and the wind was so strong hours before the show that the structure failed, and one of their drum technicians, 33 years old, was killed. Three other members of the crew also injured. Like, I'm almost surprised there hasn't been a longer documentary about this. I feel like there have been 7-8 minute news stories about this happening. It's hard to believe now in retrospect all this went down. And there was a coroner's inquest in the province. There were all these misconduct findings. The engineer signed off and said, yeah, we can build the outdoor scaffolding this way and the truss this way. And it was a massive, massive tragedy. And of course, Radiohead didn't play that night. And they've barely been back since. Like, it's Toronto's a bad memory for the band, which again can snap their fingers and sell out a couple nights at Scotiabank Arena just like that. So it's a terrible, terrible thing. You want to avoid a moment like that. The wind was so strong. It was one of the things I thought about during the daytime on Saturday, was they've got to cut this show. And if you want to make the case, hey, I would have liked to know an hour earlier, well, fine. And then it could have been an hour earlier before that and before that. but it was fairly obvious it was going to get washed out much of the day. All right, on the way back, Lisa Raitt will join us. Lots to get to, including a surprising move for Caroline Mulroney to quit Doug Ford's cabinet and the Ontario legislature. She's out as of next week, June 5th. She'll call it quits on a provincial political career, but is that it for her political career in its entirety? And the very same Lisa Raitt has picked a horse in the Toronto mayoral race. And we'll talk about that on the way back as well. Frank Leo and Associates, need to tell you about them, of course, as we always do. We always get bombarded by negative news about real estate. The numbers aren't great. We got to tell you what the data is and the numbers are. But on a daily basis, many people don't know what to do. They feel like the walls are closing in on them. Realize this, the news is talking about what's happened in the past. We got a job to do there. But a record number of mortgages this year are also coming up for renewal at a higher interest rate. Families are worried about their jobs. 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
10: 820, let's check your drive this morning. It's great to see the sun out. First time in a few days, at least. 15 now. We'll go to 25 later on this afternoon. Great day ahead. It'll feel like 25 anyway. Real temperature more like 22. Let's check your drive. 640 Toronto. Big trouble traffic.
11: Heading out toward York Region, we've got a big trouble spot there. On the southbound 404 at Highway 7, a crash occupies the HOV lane and the left lane, causing a big backup before you get to Elgin Mills. So with that in mind, you can instead go south on Leslie or Woodbine to avoid that. Summer's coming in hot, so why not turn up the chill with Smirnoff Ice? Fresh new look, same OG flavor. 19 plus, please enjoy responsibly. That's the big trouble traffic spots right now. 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
24: I'm not one that actually normally comes out and endorses everybody, but I liked very much your approach. I like the fact that you were very attuned to what the opportunity is in Toronto, the possibility. You're excited about the future. You've got a family here. You know how this place works. And I know from my experience, you kind of need to have those skills, and you really need to be able to go out and knock on every door and follow down every lead and make sure that you're doggedly pursuing the best interests of Toronto. And I really think that you're the guy for the job right now.
10: All right. That was made over the weekend. Lisa Raitt, that voice sounded familiar. I was trying to place it for about 9 seconds. No. It didn't take me that long. Former federal conservative cabinet minister, deputy leader of the official opposition in Canada. And you have chosen your show pony in the Toronto mayoral election. That audio is from a video that you made with candidate Brad Bradford. Tell me why.
24: Well, first of all, it may be early in the election, but there are two. Look, you know this yourself. There are two ways to get endorsements in politics, right? Either you go out and you try to
5: get everybody rounded up first before anybody else enters the race, because you want to show that the support is going in your direction. And that's exactly what Brad did. That's what Brad and his team did. I mean, they approached me after he said he was going to be running and said, you know, would you consider an endorsement? I thought about it. And I've known him for a long time. I've watched him for a long time. And I just think he has the energy right now that this city needs. I want to see somebody who's going to go out there and hustle, right? Hustle for the city. He also does have that side, though, of the more socially liberal kind of side, not just fiscally responsible. And I like that as well, too, you know, being a red Tory and all.
10: You're not somebody that strikes me that that throws bombs, or I think you like to talk about things you like more than just hammering away and throwing throwing bombs at things you don't like. But if I were to ask you your observations of the city of Toronto since becoming a full-fledged Torontonian and living in the city, what are your observations as to how the city is run right now under the current mayor?
5: Yeah, no, and I don't think it's throwing a bomb when I say this at all. I think I've made the observation that there's a lot of navel gazing in this city. It's all about kind of operating in, everybody else is calling the shots for Toronto except for Toronto. And that's the kind of thing that bothers me. It's the mayor and the council are more content about keeping things the way they are now, as opposed to going out and going for it in terms of raising Toronto's profile and making it a better place. And there are certain things you need to do that. You need to get a hold of the crime. You need to be able to, you know, talk about congestion, and you need to be able to talk about the cost of things and how it's spiraling out of control and keeping costs under control. I mean, the things that we get made fun of right now is congestion, number one. Mm-hmm. It's well known throughout business, throughout the arts, how bad it is here. And you need somebody who's going to actually take that full on head on instead of blaming others. And I find that this administration likes to lay blame on everybody else instead of trying to come up with ideas on how to move forward.
10: It feels like, well, at least in my lifetime, probably in yours as well, as we both observe politics and have these discussions, cities, sometimes they'll take a flyer and yes, like a Rob Ford will get elected, or even I think guys like in New York City, which I'm sure we follow closely enough, guys like Rudy Giuliani, let's say who he used to be, and let's say in a couple other circumstances, Michael Bloomberg, these guys were more outliers, but big cities tend to vote quite notably to the left, bordering on socialism. And there's a declared socialist currently mayor of Toronto in Mayor Chow. So what could change the way the wind's blowing? You're right. We're talking more about crime, more about homelessness, and more about solutions to this. I think more than we have. We're actually having better conversations than we had 5-6 years ago about it. But can that result in turnover in numbers?
5: Yeah, I think it is going to be very much in the hands of Brad Bradford as he and his team come together with a good campaign, putting the issues in front of people and showing them that there's a vision for a future that's very different from what we're living right now. And I'm going to go back to our favorite guy out on the West Coast, Spencer Pratt. Mm-hmm. Like, he's cutting through, right? He's telling truths and people are kind of quietly nodding, going, yeah, you're right. The situation isn't really good. Can I really hope for the future? Can I hope for something better? And I think that's the kind of thing that I'm going to want to see from the campaign. Brad's not afraid to talk about crime whatsoever. And gosh, isn't that nice to be able to have that conversation these days instead of spewing, you know, giving the line that violent crime is down in the Toronto, or overall crime is down in Toronto. People know the difference. Like, don't try to snow them on.
10: Yeah, and think about when people are intimidated or scared, or they change their habits and something isn't reported. Not even close to one out of 20 incidents ever end up being reported to police. But you can see it with your own eyes. There's an eye test out there. Caroline Mulroney resigning from the Ford cabinet and from her seat in the Ontario legislature. Any element of surprise to this? And is this a blow for the Ford government, Lisa?
5: Definitely a blow for the Ford government. I think Caroline has been an incredible minister. Look, she is not the flashiest in terms of getting out there in front of people and doing interviews, but she does solid work. And behind the scenes, she is diligent and she is very committed. When I got appointed to this US-Canada cross-border thing, she wrote me and she said, I've been talking to a lot of constituents and people about their issues. Can I send you this information? Oh my gosh, Greg, I got so much information that poured in from her, and she's out there collecting it. So she does her homework. She did it. She's done this for a long time. I fully understand the toll that it has on you when you are doing it right, when you're really working. And she has said she's excited for a new chapter. And I say, thank you very much, Caroline, for everything you did. And I wish you all the best in whatever it is you're going to do in the future, because you're going to be great.
10: Could that chapter involve more politics, or even, I know there's obviously been a whisper here and a whisper there about her at the federal level with the Conservative Party of Canada.
5: Her letter didn't read that way.
10: that it's just, she wants to, she's done her time in politics and achieved it, you know, scratched it off the list, and that's it, eh?
5: It's a long time, you know, and she's done it, and she served Ontarians well. She wanted to serve, and she served.

0: man, one of our most prominent and important prime ministers in our country's short history. But then the strength of Mila, the tightness of the four kids is remarkable. If we all watched Brian's funeral, it was just it was gut-wrenching, right, to look at the kid, the grandkids and the four kids all trying to keep it together and support each other. But that's what brothers and sisters are supposed to be. That's what I see in that family.
1: That's true. Whole extended family around it as well. And not only family, like they are extremely good at keeping good, close friendships. Brian Mulroney story for you.
0: Yeah.
1: I was told early on in my time as an MP and a minister that I had a responsibility to make sure that I kept in touch with the people. And I was told what Brian Mulroney will do, which is he would get a list every night of 10 people or maybe probably even more. And every day he would call 10 people and say, hey, what's going on? How are you? What's 10 different people every single day just to keep in touch with his caucus, with his people, his community, with the business community. He kept that going until the day he died. And that to me set the example and tone, I think, for that whole family. They are excellent friends. They're excellent friends. If you're lucky enough to be a friend of that family, they are just fantastic.
0: I think so. I only got a minute, but late last night, we'll have to leave some of the airport stuff. W5 sent this amazing investigative report, but we'll spotlight it tomorrow, I promise. But Nate Erskine-Smith's appeal in the Scarborough Southwest by-election was rejected last night. I don't think anybody's surprised by it. It's too complicated to explain in 20 seconds, but there were all these supposed voting irregularities, people using Amazon receipts as ID. Chaos in the voting room. I think there's been brand damage to the party. I'm still sticking with that this is a really bad sign that maybe, I know he's polarizing, but one of the young bright lights who a lot of people wanted to see be leader 3 years ago now feels like he's been pushed away and is an outsider to the party because he challenged their system. What do you think of this process here?
1: The liberal establishment made a choice that they did not want to have Nate Erskine-Smith as their leader, and they made it happen. They weighed the risk of having him as leader versus the risk of all of the strife that they're showing right now as they go through this process. And they determined that it's more risky for them to have him as leader than it is to go through what's happening right now. And that was that was their conclusion, and they made it happen.
0: Has there been brand damage to the party?
1: No.
0: They're playing this. They're playing the percentages or attempting to here.
1: They just don't want him as leader. And that's how they went about doing it. We did the same thing with Patrick Brown, and Doug Ford walked into being premier, 6 months later. Yeah. So no brand damage.
0: Lisa, I'll leave it there. Thanks so much for this.
1: You bet. Take care.
0: Lisa Raitt joining us, of course, as she does every Monday to Friday. That's right. Just after 8:20. It's 8:31 right now, 15 right now. We'll get to 21 in the afternoon, but the much warmer weather, the flirting with 30 degrees stuff, that's ahead with sunny skies the rest of the week. So if you can leave the weekend behind and not think about all that lost opportunity Saturday, good luck. Today's the day to do it. Dave Bradley with a look at what's coming up for 9 o'clock.
2: It was a 5 or 6-year-old child who was the latest victim of a coyote attack in Markham. York Regional Police aren't saying whether or not this is the same animal that attacked a 16-year-old girl last week, but it did happen in the same area. This latest one in the Bruce Boyd Parkette. That's in the McCown Road and 16th Ave area. The child was bitten in the head, but is going to be okay. Police were called. The animal had already taken off into the woods. Caroline Mulroney is set to resign from her cabinet post and her seat in the legislature, effectively quitting politics. She's the daughter of the late Prime Minister Brian Mulroney and has been the Treasury Board president. Posted a letter to constituents on social media saying two events in her life prompted her decision. One was the death of her father. The second was the fact that her and her husband are now empty nesters. Her resignation would trigger a by-election in the riding of York Simcoe. And the weather wasn't the greatest, but fans did show up last night packing Rogers Stadium for the first Bruno Mars show of his run in Toronto. The first was supposed to happen on Saturday. That was scratched because of the horrible weather, high winds, and heavy rain. That show has been rescheduled for May 31st. Now, there was no major issues that we could find as far as traffic or anything else. Live Nation did say they tried to fix all the traffic and sound problems, saying they are trying to be good neighbors. They made technical, transportation, and logistical improvements at Rogers Stadium.
0: Love this text message. You'll like it too. Hey, Bruno Mars. We very much enjoyed listening to the show in Thornhill. That's more than a few traffic lights away. We could hear it and feel it on Highway 7 pretty clearly. I can't imagine what it was like living in the neighborhood. I'm pretty sure there'll

0: some strongly worded letters written today.
1: So much for trying to keep the sound down.
0: I mean, the show I went to ended, and I only the one time I walked through the neighborhood and went to the alternative subway stop. But you could, the play out music's meant to be a lot lower than the band, right. And Oasis is pretty loud, so I could still hear the music all the way to the subway, and it's 11:20 at night.
1: Yeah.
0: Now these people, they're going to hear the same act and the same. They're not going to get much variety. Because Bruno's back on stage tomorrow night for two straight nights on Tuesday and Wednesday.
1: That's right.
0: Before the Saturday and Sunday shows this coming week.
1: Yeah, exactly. So he takes a little bit of a break and then comes back in. But yeah, it's probably going to be the same set over and over and over again, which is cool to listen to at once.
0: Yeah.
1: Maybe not a fifth
0: time. Honey, finish those dishes. Uptown Funk's coming on. Let's get to the patio. Let's get to the balcony and open the window. Exactly. Oh, there's a couple sappy ballads. Let's go watch, see what's on Netflix, and then we'll come back for the encore. Yeah, you got a concert venue in your apartment,
1: That's true.
0: You didn't plan on it when you got your apartment.
1: Exactly.
0: Dave, we'll get more coming up at 9 o'clock.
1: Sounds good.
0: All right, 8:34 on the way back. Yes, the latest ad from the L.A. mayoral candidate, and if you've ever gone to, marriage counseling, you can relate to the ad and you can relate to how it's structured. All that to come on Toronto Today.
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8: A beloved 75-year-old man washing up, getting ready for bed, is brutally beaten and killed. 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I'm Global News crime reporter Nancy Hickst. 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
0: Thanks for giving us your time this morning. It's real nice out, and we haven't been able to say that since Thursday afternoon. A little bit of a darker day Friday. Terrible day weather-wise on Saturday with the wind and the rain. You don't see an outdoor concert postponed very often. Usually that can be massage, that can be delayed. You can wait it out for an hour or so. I've been at shows where they wouldn't let people, I think Duran Duran a couple years ago at what was then Bud's stage, I'm getting to the venue, walking through pouring rain. You're hearing huge, loud thunder cracks. And then they go, okay, we're not letting anybody else in the venue. And you're thinking, oh, boy, like, what am I supposed to do? There's nowhere to go. I'm not going to climb in somebody else's car or even ask if I can do that. That's creepy times 100. So you get soaked. Out waiting, there's nowhere to stand. What, a tree? It makes sense during a lightning storm. I'd rather not be under a tree during a lightning storm. But eventually you get in to the venue after they delay that for a while. The show was delayed. The bands have to cut some songs. But I guess you see the show. And I don't think there was anything else to do. But around 1:30, 2 o'clock in the afternoon on Saturday is cut the Bruno Mars show and say, hey, he's here for a week anyway. Just tack this first concert, make this now the fifth concert, and put it after the fourth concert. It's exactly what they've done to stabilize things. But today's a much better weather day and much better evenings ahead this week if you're going to see anything outside. Maybe even a chance that the Rogers Center Dome is open on Wednesday for a day game. Hasn't been open yet this year, not even for an inning, with the Miami Marlins here tonight, tomorrow night, and then a school day game on Wednesday afternoon. So this missing girl is still clearly a huge, huge issue. I keep asking around. People have asked me, what is the theory about 14-year-old Esther, who went missing Friday night going into Saturday? And people can't quite figure this out. Police have made new videos. They have put a new photo up. She was last seen near the 401 on May 15th. And that's a pretty broad stretch, but they just can't find her. And the family spoke out that she was last seen as well near Bathurst Street and Hotspur Road, turquoise sweater, gray pants. And it's on my social media at Greg Brady X, the phone numbers to call and the last known photo of her, where people saw her. They also have noted the family has, it wasn't information we had at first. And again, you question everything, and then in a weird way, you accept everything. The family noted Esther's been diagnosed as being on the autism spectrum, and even more concerning. But this is hugely worrying, and the development that happened over the weekend was really ugly about it, and that's posters with her photo and with exactly what I sent out via social media were being torn down. I saw at least 7 different images that were clearly on different lampposts, different, you know, walls at important intersections with a photo of Esther, and the posters were ripped away. And there's only one theory for this, and one accurate theory, and that's this is a Jewish girl from a Jewish family, and we have so many people that loathe Jews in Toronto. They live here. Some of them make our most important decisions here. And Matthew Taub is the founder of an organization called Rise Up and is very, as he describes it, unapologetically Jewish. He had this to say in a video he made yesterday.
10: I'm old enough to remember what Canadian values actually meant. And despite what some politicians may try redefining them into, Canadian values never meant ripping down missing child posters. Canadian values never meant openly celebrating hatred. And Canadian values never meant turning basic human decency into some ideological battle. This is a missing child. A 14-year-old girl, a child on the spectrum, a family and a community desperately trying to bring their daughter home safely. This is not about religion. This is not about politics. It is not about ideology. It is about humanity. So I'm asking Canadians directly, if you see someone tearing down Estee's posters, say something. Confront it. Stand up to it. Refuse to normalize this behavior, because if we can't even unite around helping find a missing child, then something is deeply broken in this country.
0: And I think we
10: bring back integrity, bring back decency.
0: And I think we'd agree there is something broken. The next person that says hate has no place here, it's got a place here. It's been seeded and it's been watered and it's been nurtured. And there is this type of hatred every single place imaginable. And in the least obvious places you might think. I've never seen anything quite like it. There have always been global conflicts. There's always been wars. There's always been Israel. And I've got opinions about Benjamin Netanyahu and Israel and the Middle East. I've got plenty of opinions. But yes, the weird thing about this is if someone catches somebody tearing down this poster or a poster of her, I mean, what do you do? How do you confront the person? The person is probably guilty, even if they get charged, even if they get convicted. This is probably what, mischief? You don't have to like that that's all it is, but it's probably like a fine of a few hundred. Like it's you're not, no one's going to prison for tearing down a poster. You might want to do way worse to them than put them in prison. If you were to catch somebody doing that, that's someone's daughter and sister and friend and the rest. But that's just where we are. Right now, that certainly is where we are. This was magnified over the weekend by a video that went quite viral of a couple trying to check into a hotel in Los Angeles. Now, I'm always wary as to when a recording of a video does indeed start. But this ends up at a hotel reception desk. We've all done this a million times. You're coming in. It's the evening. You're checking in and the clerk should be as helpful. He or she should be as helpful as anything imaginable. Well, basically, the clerk IDs these two, a couple, man and woman, as a Jewish couple. He tells them free Palestine, and then the confrontation starts. Employee Ryan Smith eventually was fired or forced to quit from the Ocean Point Ranch Hotel in Cambria, California. But this is that audio. And I shared this with a lot of people over the weekend, and they all had a lot of different opinions about this. I want you to hear it.
11: You should be embarrassed of yourself.
12: All I said was...
11: In California.
12: All I said was free Palestine.
11: Yeah.
12: All I said was free Palestine.
11: And you said that Israel is... Let's hear.
12: A Zionist state. Israel is a Zionist state. You are a Zionist.
11: Do you know what
12: you
11: a Zionist
12: are a Zionist.
11: Is? Do you even know what a Zionist is?
12: You're a Zionist. Are you a Zionist? Are you a baby killer? Did you serve in the IDF? Did you serve in the IDF?
13: Do you think I play your game, your mini game, your
12: my game?
0: The thing that gets me is this guy wasn't he was videotaping the exchange himself. That's incredible to me that this guy was so proud of harassing the hotel guest because they're Jewish, both guests, that he filmed and posted the video himself. He thinks he's the good guy in this. And again, we got a lot of things that we could say and argue about and debate about where things are at in Gaza, where things are at in the Middle East. Of course we do. This couple wants to check into a hotel and your job is to check them in. Who can blame the couple for being visibly distressed? Would you go to your room after this exchange and think, oh, we'll be fine here. Nothing's going to go wrong. We can just leave our room whenever we feel like it. I wouldn't feel that way. I wouldn't feel that way about having my car parked in the driveway. Not in the least. I'd be worried about all of that stuff. I'm going to get to this Spencer Pratt ad in a little bit. This candidate, this reality show villain, apparently, is now maybe the conquering hero in the Los Angeles mayoral race. But quietly, if you can have a quiet killing outside the White House from somebody shooting mass gunfire at the White House, and then he shot himself by the Secret Service that are paid to protect the White House, I guess it was quiet. I'm sure I'm talking to people that don't even know about this because this is just the world we live in right now where we're almost anticipating something like this to happen. But yes, someone started firing gunshots on the White House North Lawn or outside the White House North Lawn. This is, by the way, where there's a ton of live reporters going on. They set up, and if you're a reporter for MS Now or CNN, you've got your own area, and you set up to report on something live from outside the White House, and this is your area to do that in. Well, the gunfire was right near there, so much so that a few different reporters were recording something or going live and had to react to it while it was happening. Selena Wang from ABC News was recording something for a social video to put out about the negotiations between the United States and Iran, and she heard the gunshots and dropped to the ground.
14: That President Trump has said a deal is close, only for the two sides to remain far apart.
0: Yeah, that's how frightening it is. The gunman, 21 years old, had been known to Secret Service, had been around there, skulking around there on multiple occasions. They were able to get him taken in at a certain point in time, but you know, it's not just in Canada where it happens. You take him in, nothing else transpires, you let him out. And what do you do with people who are functionally ready to do this, ready to risk their own life to just spray gunfire and bullets at the White House? Now, I know what I'd do, and you know what you'd do. But what the law actually decides they can do is a completely different conversation. So he was looking to gain access to the White House on a bunch of different occasions, was involuntarily committed last June, and then was back out getting arrested on the 10th of July of that year after a couple weeks of what, testing, observation? The 21-year-old male was shot dead by Secret Service. Exactly what they're supposed to do. No choice. He fires, takes a pistol out of a bag, starts firing. You fire at him as often as you can until that person doesn't move. That's the job. That's exactly what should happen in a case like this. All right, 8:49, we'll preview what's coming up on No BS with Brad Smith. Let you hear this latest Spencer Pratt ad. And if you've ever sat with any kind of counseling, I guess it doesn't have to be marital counseling, you'll appreciate the cheeky humor. He's using all his good bits as well, way before the actual vote. I don't know what he's going to have left, but every new video seems to be a new angle for why he wants to be mayor and wants to get rid of the current Los Angeles mayor. We'll give you the latest on the way back. Let's check your drive, 640 Toronto, big trouble traffic.
15: A big trouble spot on the westbound Gardner past Spadina. Leaving downtown, we've got a crash in two left lanes causing a big backup. You can use Lakeshore or Queens Quay to go westbound. We also have a crash cleanup on the southbound 404 at Highway 7 in the HOV lane. There's still a slow drive there, so go south on Leslie or Woodbine. 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
6: This ain't a song for the broken hearted.
7: 8:53. Thanks very much for giving us your time this morning. No BS with Brad Smith. We'll set that up in a minute or two. There was talk about a big move with the United States in Iran. That seemed to be the premise anyway for Donald J. Trump not attending Donald Trump Jr.'s wedding. He got married a second time. It's the third time is the charm, I'm told, with weddings. But whatever, his second wedding over the weekend was missed in absentia by the president. And it sounded like there was a really good reason. All these people were hustling to the White House, all these communications. And I think there's, again, two ways to look at this for sure with the United States and Iran. One is there's a lot of pressure to make a deal, but there's pressure to make the right deal. And then the Iranians will simply not follow the guidelines of the deal. They never have. They never do. And you'd be forgiven for thinking they never will. But where is this all left? Sean Bell, super smart. Super smart. Sky News, he's basically their war analyst. Doesn't matter if the U.S. is involved or not. And he had this to say about the pending situation between the United States and Iran, and also what it'll mean for the world economy, which I think we're all wondering. When do we get that back on track? When do we pay less for gas after paying so much for the last few months? Here's what Sean Bell said earlier this morning.
8: The Strait of Hormuz is closed. And interestingly, President Trump claimed that the world would be a safer place following his attacks on Iran. But is it? On the 28th of February, President Trump launched a military campaign against Iran. Three clear objectives, one of which was to destroy Iran's nuclear capability. One was to destroy its ability to launch those nuclear weapons by using ballistic missiles. And the third one was to stop it threatening its neighbors. The initial strikes were very successful at taking out the Iranian leadership. Ayatollah Khomeini and many of his acolytes were taken out in that first strike. But a week later, Mujtaba Khamenei, shown here, was installed, and it demonstrated the resilience of the Iranian government. The leadership is like a hydra. You might cut off one head, another one grows back. And it demonstrates that the Iranian leadership is very resilient and actually determined to survive, and therefore almost certainly didn't deliver the regime change that President Trump might have wanted. Meanwhile, of course, the bombing campaign on the wider country continued apace. The US is the global superpower when it comes to military capability and was able to strike targets across the whole of Iran with a degree of impunity. There's no doubt they degraded Iran's conventional military capability, but what success did they have against its nuclear facilities? The danger, of course, is here, is you want to stop Iran developing a nuclear weapon, you have to remove the intent. And the only way to do that is through diplomacy, through negotiation, and to provide incentives for Iran to pursue a different path.
7: Yeah, all of that ends up being accurate. You've got to be patient about this. You don't know the final terms of this. There's a lot of critics. There's a lot of defenders and a lot of critics. And full invasion, boots on the ground, change the regime and doing nothing. There's a lot of space in between those two particular options. So Trump will get what it means to look like he's capitulating. And at the same time, I get other people saying, is another U.S. president going to take them on next time around? They're going to have to say they won't in the next election campaign. So there's that to consider. All right, this latest Spencer Pratt video, we almost have a ranking system for these. Picture a couple getting marriage counseling. And, you know, that's where you sort of trust tree, right? It's like the scene in Old School. I can say anything in this room, and the husband decides to go for it in terms of, well, a support of a certain L.A. mayoral candidate.
9: Fine, there is one thing. I'm voting for Spencer Pratt. Sorry, I just can't take four more years of Karen Bass. Hell, I can't take four more seconds of Karen Bass. The homelessness, the needles, the crime. I'm sorry, honey.
10: You're sorry? Don't be. I'm voting for Spencer Pratt, too.
9: What? I thought you were all vote blue no matter who. No kings. Riding for Biden.
10: I thought so, too. But it gets to a point when there are more needles at the park than people.
9: Or when you go to CVS, and the allergy medicine is locked up, and the deodorant is locked up, and the freaking shampoo is locked up.
10: Or when family doesn't want to visit anymore, because the streets are covered in and they got mugged last time. It's terrible. Seems like we've made a breakthrough.
7: They forgot to mention that all the, Brad, all the good stuff is locked up too. Not just the allergy medicine, the ice cream, the chocolate bars.
11: I'm still on the
7: snacks.
11: The riding for Biden.
7: Better expression than you might think.
11: That's
7: and is it spelled
11: one.
7: R-I-D-I-N or R-I-D-E-N?
11: I just want to know who this guy's PR team is, because whoever is behind this campaign is just absolutely hitting the mark. Have you seen what they've done yesterday where they were putting stencils on the dirty streets in L.A.?
7: Yes.
11: And then power washing the stencil so it was a clean street saying vote for Pratt and your streets can be this clean?
7: Memo to Brad Bradford. Buy a stencil and a power washer.
11: I just don't understand how we've been seeing this. We've been talking about it for a month. Everybody around the world is talking about it. Donald Trump came off his plane the other day. He's like, I don't know him that well, but
7: I don't see.
11: We haven't kicked into somebody creating a buzz.
7: If I'm Pratt, I don't want that sort of Trump energy.
11: No.
7: I don't. I want to be seen, because he's made fun of the fact that many of the people supporting him, they're not exactly MAGA.
11: No,
7: they're
11: God,
7: just
11: no.
7: fed up people that live in a city who used to vote Democrat.
11: From what my friends are saying in L.A. right now,
7: a lot
11: of the people that are really resonating with them are a lot of the first-generation Mexican immigrants that are coming in there. A lot of the people who have
7: 100%
11: come to the L.A. legally and then seen their county just absolutely go into this disarray.
7: Knocking on doors a year ago, do you know who the angriest people are about immigration? The recent immigrants who brought their families here and had a job offer and want to raise their kids and want to be left alone. They don't want to run into some kind of a, sword fight in the streets or what was happening outside all those between the Khalistanis and the Hindus in Brampton about a year and a half ago. They want nothing to do with it.
11: And it's something that
7: they want to raise their kids, go to the store and
11: something I can't
7: buy
11: process,
7: ice cream that's not locked up.
11: It's funny that you say that. I was in a cab. I was in an Uber the other day, and one of the guys who was driving actually said to me, he's like, I came here in 2004. The way that it's changed for me, it makes me want to go back home. And I was like, that's crazy.
7: And
11: to
7: you
11: hear.
7: Said, take me with you. And you don't even
11: wherever you're going, I'm with you.
7: Yeah. Where can I watch my sports? Orin Amate, a pretty regular voice on your show, and he's on at 10:20 this morning.
11: Yeah, Mental Health Monday. We're going to kick you into high gear for the week. And one of those things is, depression is largely caused, a lot of people are saying, by ruminating, living in the past, always reliving those mistakes. But how do we move forward? How do we get through them? And how do we eliminate that past from being an anchor or a tie down to
7: Will I find out all
11: yes,
7: those questions?
11: Of course.
7: That's all I was. Okay.
11: My tease is
7: I'm
11: right
7: listening.
11: There.
7: There we go.
11: 10:20.
7: 10:20. Brad Smith's got you 9 to noon. Enjoy the weather. It's better than it's been the last 4 days. Take it while we got it. Here's Dave Bradley. See you tomorrow.
12: This is Global News. It is 15 degrees at 9 o'clock. I'm Dave Bradley. There's been another coyote attack in Markham, but is there concern from people who live there? A high-profile resignation from the Ford cabinet and from politics will tell you who is pulling the chute. And finally, we get to see sunshine today. Good news, it's sticking around for a while. But first, let's get you moving. Check 640 Toronto Big Trouble Traffic.
13: A big trouble spot downtown on the westbound Gardner past Spadina. We're looking at a crash in 2 left lanes. Also look out for delays behind it from the Jarvis ramps. Of course, you can always go west on Lakeshore as well. You can also use Queens Quay going westbound as an alternate. True Green, stop doing it yourself. 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That's the big traffic spots right now. I'm Miles Marcus, 640 Toronto.
12: There's been another coyote attack in Markham. Again, it's only minor injuries, but in this case, it was a 5 or 6 year old who was in the Bruce Boyd Parkette near McAllen at 16th Ave. It happened around 7:30 last night. York Regional Police tried to get the animal, but it ran off in a wooded area. In this case, the coyote bit the child of the child in the head. And we don't know if this is the same animal as the one that bit a 16-year-old girl last week, but it happened in the same general area. This woman was walking through the parkette with her young child this morning and spoke with the Global News.
14: I think it's a little scary. Like, we need to watch out. I know this is their natural environment, but we still need to be safe, especially when we have kids.
12: Police posted on social media saying residents, pedestrians, and pet owners asked to exercise caution. If you're in the area, remain alert. Keep a safe distance from any wildlife. Do not approach or attempt to feed any coyotes. This is raising some eyebrows this morning. Caroline Mulroney has announced that she is taking a step back from politics effective June 5th. Not only is she resigning her cabinet post as Treasury Board President, she's also giving up her seat in York Simcoe. Lisa Raitt is a former federal Conservative cabinet minister and was speaking this morning on Toronto Today, saying this is
15: definitely a blow for the Ford government. I think Caroline has been an incredible minister. Look, she is not the flashiest in terms of getting out there in front of people and doing interviews, but she does solid work. And behind the scenes, she is diligent and she is very committed.
12: Mulroney said she's leaving because of two life events. First was the death of her father, former Prime Minister Brian Mulroney. The second, the fact that her and her husband are now empty nesting, but she wouldn't reveal what she's going to do next. Premier Doug Ford called her not only a colleague, but a friend, says he will miss her in cabinet and caucus meetings. Meanwhile, we'll be watching this one because of that announcement, but Premier Doug Ford is holding an availability this morning alongside the Minister of Tourism, Culture and Gaming. We'll be watching for the question and answer period. No doubt he'll be asked about the high-profile resignation of Mulroney. Look at your forecast from the Global News Weather Center. We bring in weather specialist Liam Booth.
16: After a wet and windy weekend, finally things are clearing up as we head into the rest of this week. Expect mostly sunny skies and above seasonal temperatures. Today, a little bit of cloud lingers early this morning, but that clears up very, very quickly. And for most of today, a nice mix of sun and cloud with 23 degrees as that daytime high. A bit of humidity as well means that temperatures will feel like 26. And into Tuesday and Wednesday, besides a small 30% chance of some showers, it is going to be mainly sunny with temperatures hovering around 26 to 28 degrees. The rest of this week, looking pretty decent as well with sunshine and above seasonal temperatures.
12: And right now we're at 15 degrees in downtown Toronto. I'm Dave Bradley. This is Global News.
17: From 9 till noon, he's here. If you don't know Brad, you're lucky. My bro is here with you. He's here to f*** up. Or could it be people?

0: out there, whether you're listening live in Toronto, London, Ontario, or all across Canada on the iHeartRadio app, welcome in. I hope your week is off to a great start. It couldn't have been any worse than what the weekend was like here in Toronto. And if you're not from Toronto, oh my God, Saturday and Sunday was just like a tropical monsoon. I mean it. I get excited for the weekends because it's my time to fully spend with my dog so I can give her a walk. But that walk involved a bath right after. So many just absolutely like the worst possible situations when you're walking a dog, hitting a puddle, realizing your dog is like bleach blonde hair, and knowing that as soon as you go back, you're going to have to hit the bath. You're going to have to shower. It's a process. But you know what? There is something to be said, too, about a good rainy day indoors. But we've been indoors long enough. But while I was indoors, I have to bring your attention to this movie. I've been talking about this movie for what? Like 2.5 months since it came out. I didn't get to go see it in theaters because I didn't have time. So it came out on Apple TV, I think, about a week ago. And I finally got time to watch it. Let's play a little bit of a trailer for you from the movie Hail Mary, starring Ryan Gosling, where he is a scientist tasked to do the impossible, save the world because his son is dying. And I don't mean his son as in, like, you know, his son. I mean the son in the universe. He's got to go out and find another son and figure out why ours is dying. And here's a little bit of the trailer.
1: This is Project Hail Mary. The sun is not the only star dying.
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3: Why?
4: We don't know.
2: Which is why we built a ship to go there and find out.
3: It's 11.9 light years away.
5: The astronauts die in space.
2: It's what you Americans would call a long shot.
3: Hail Mary. I get it.
6: Who on earth is going to sign up for this?
0: Okay, the reason why I'm bringing this up is because the last time that I saw a movie this good at home that made me want to go, well, why didn't I see this in theaters? This was it. And let me be honest, I'm a little biased on the Ryan Gosling thing. I think he's a phenomenal actor. I have like everything that he's been in, even the art house projects. But this is a big movie made by the guys who made The Martian with Matt Damon. Obviously, that's a great movie. But this kind of futuristic space exploration where he meets up with this little alien. I'm not actually giving anything away, but I'm telling you, I never recommend people to spend their hard-earned money. But if you are and you're not going to go out to the theaters, this will just make your day. It's art housey, but at the same time, big kind of action adventure type feeling to a movie. And then again, I say this openly, how many actors or actresses out there could be the only person on camera for 2.5 hours and you'd be like, wow, that's a great movie. It's like him and Tom Hanks and maybe other, just a few other people. But I had to watch it also too because I was inside all weekend. And the times that I did go outside to walk my dog, oh my God, it just made me think about how like much of a frustrating process it is. Like especially too on the Saturday, because for some reason everyone's like getting into the park at the same time that you are. And then everyone's like, oh my God, can I pet your dog? And, you know, like a rainstorm or like, you know, one of these terrible days where it's your day off, but you just got to get through it. It can do the worst to the best human beings. So while I'm out there and I'm like, yeah, you know what? You can pet my dog. And like, oh my God, she's so nice. You're like, yeah, don't jump. Meanwhile, in the back of my head, my mind is being like the most angry version of myself. So they're like, oh my God, your dog's so cute. Can I pet your dog? I'm like, I'm, you know, saying out loud, like, yeah, of course you can. And in behind, I'm going, you touch my dog, I'm going to absolutely kill you. It's like, oh my God, your dog's so cute. What's her name? Oh, it's Charlie. And behind my head, I'm like, listen, lady, I've seen you touch 15 dogs around here. You don't have a dog. Go buy your own dog. Like, that's the kind of day it was. Because all I'm thinking about is the amount of effort and work I have to go into. And automatically, as soon as I get back from my walk, doesn't this story pop up on my social media? Again, the algorithm is listening to me. It's about a Chinese company that is doing this startup that is an AI caller for dogs that translates what the dog is saying into human words. And Santiago brought to my attention that it's almost like the movie Up. Obviously, the great Pixar movie, when a very famous scientist makes his dog a collar that translates his words into English, and his first words are this.
7: My master made me this collar. He is a good and smart master, and he made me this collar so that I may talk. Squirrel!
0: And I'm not worried about me being the best version of me, but if my dog Charlie had this collar on, and in the back of my head on this rainy, crappy day, someone's like, oh my God, like, oh, can I pet your dog? And I'm like, yeah. But in the back of my head, I'm like, touch, you want those fingers? Don't touch my dog. Imagine coming up to Charlie and she's there with a collar on. I'm like, oh, what a lovely dog. Dogs would have no, like, personal, like, they would not hesitate to tell you exactly what they think. Mind you, my dog, it would be like, street, park, tree, wood, street, park, squirrel. Imagine you come up, you're like, oh, can I touch your dog? And the dog's like, no, lady, you smell like bacon from last Thursday. I'm not going to, no chance. Oh, but the Canadians are in the playoffs, right? We know that. We get that, Brad. We've heard you talk about the Canadians enough. Gosh, yeah, they lost. I had so many people cheering for, against me on Saturday night, hockey night in Canada, that the Canadians lost, but they're back in action tonight. One of the funny things that's come out about this, and this is an actual true story, is that there is a movement right now to, what is it, cheer more in French than in English? Like, I'm not making this up. This is an actual thing. The OQLF, this is the official, what we call in Quebec, the language police, but the Office Québécois du Langue Française. They are in charge of, like, enforcing the French rights, make sure that everyday normal language is more French than English in work, businesses, education. Well, they're upset because everything that's good, we have to ruin it, right? And so now that people are getting on board with the Canadians and Go Habs Go is chanted from the rooftops, well, they wanted to make sure that you were cheering more in French than English. I'm not making this up. The OQLF, this provincial government agency, again, enforces French language laws. They came out with a list of 75 ways that you could change your language for the Montreal Canadiens and cheer more in French than in English. Because Go Habs Go, no, that can't be pushed. We have to say Allez, Canadien, allez, because that rhymes. Because when you're in a stadium, you're going, go, Habs, go. And it's only three syllables and everybody can scream it. No, let's kick it up to five syllables and go, allez, Canadien, allez. Like, the fact that they're doing this is crazy. And it brought me and Santi talking this morning about like how words are always like anglicized in even like across, you know, sports and references and cultures. What was the one that you said again, Santi?
8: So you were saying that they want Montreal to translate the hat trick of a player. In Spanish, we don't translate hat trick. We said it in English.
0: Right. Right?
8: That's a hat trick.
0: Yeah, period. Right. Because in Quebec, you want to say, oh, tour de chapeau. It's like, no, like, why can't, is it that bad that it's just kind of like go Habs go, hat trick? Like they actually wrote, of their 75, suggestions of what to change defense to défense. Like, like, what is so?
8: They should do it like Ricky Martin, like the song, like go Habs go, allez, allez, allez.
0: Yeah, but the ironic part was that in this whole list of 75 things that you can change from English to French, no one had a problem with them screaming olé, olé, olé, which is Spanish.
8: I love it. The most beautiful chant. History.
0: It is really good. I mean, but it's funny because like a lot of people were, and you even asked me, you're like, well, where did hat trick come from? And then I came up with this story in my head where I'm like, oh man, I was assured that it was in Toronto and it was this guy in the, I thought it was 40s or 50s. Turns out that this guy in 1946 had a hat store in Toronto and he offered any Maple Leaf who got three goals a professional hat, like a brand new custom hat, because back in the day, a hat for a gentleman wearing his Sunday best was a really great gift. It goes back further than that. So I was wrong. That's a real story. But the whole hat trick version of this is from 1868. Is this true? 1868. Over in England, when you would play cricket and you're the pitcher, like if you've never, you know, watched cricket before, essentially this bowler comes, it's like the pitcher, and he throws the ball down and this batter's trying to protect three wickets. well, if you do three pitches straight and it hits three wickets straight, that's supposedly like an unbelievable never type happens thing, just like three goals in hockey. So that was the first time that somebody did that. That was a hat trick because, you know, again, in London back in the 1850s, well, God, you had to get a hat. But now we want to change that to tour de chapeau because you can't say hat trick in Quebec anymore. Or go Habs go. And instead of breakaway, you got to say échappé. It's just so crazy. You just let the people cheer. We're just excited for hockey. Like, stop touching my dog at the park.
8: Speaking of the Canadiens, this last weekend was the F1 Grand Prix in Montreal. Yeah, and FIFA's president, Gianni Infantino, your boy Infantino.
0: Not my boy. He's your boy. I don't watch FIFA as much as you.
8: He was wearing the Habs jersey and he brought the World Cup to the F1 paddock. What do you think about that? Do you think he's jinxed the Stanley Cup?
0: We're getting a do I care to start the show. Yes, I care if anybody that you tell me, because you're a very fair person and you see both sides better than anybody. If you tell me this guy is the most corrupt human ever and he's wearing my Montreal Canadiens jersey, well, get away from les habitants. You're not a settler in Canada. You can't wear that jersey. What's his first name?
8: Gianni
0: Infantino. And when Mark Carney is up there, I think we have the clip a little bit later, when he's up there going like with his hands, like all Italians, like Gianni Infantino's here because he was the best. I was like, oh God, they like each other. No. Carney wore the jersey. Now Gianni Infantino, whatever his name is, wearing the jersey. They don't want you to cheer in English. People are touching my dog at the park. I just want to get her home for a bath. How was your weekend?
8: Also in the same sport event, Melanie Jolie was in the podium in the F1 Grand Prix. Yeah.
0: What was she doing?
8: She was giving one of the prizes to the winner of the race, okay. Kimi Antonelli, Italian driver. 18 years old. He's killing it in that sport.
0: Wait, there was an 18-year-old who won the F1 this past weekend?
8: Yeah, he's been winning. Like, he's in the top of the world championship, and Melanie Jolie was there. Yeah,
0: I don't think people are aware of how crazy F1 is, how your reaction time actually has to be. And when you see it on movies, yeah, it looks fast. When you actually, I've been to F1 in Montreal. Like, it's a rite of passage. You have to go see F1. When you see how fast they're going on these tight turns up close, you're like, why would you ever? How do you get to, like, let's keep it at go-karts. How do you go from the 50-kilometer go-karts to these guys pushing 300 kilometers an hour on those, like, the margins of error? If you miss, it's not looking good for you, pal.
8: When you are driving, when you blink, you already passed, like, almost 500 meters or, like, almost a kilometer in one second. So the drivers need to pick intentionally where to blink in the track.
0: I don't think anybody with any neurodivergent abilities or ADHD is behind the wheel of an F1. No, it's full concentration. You take a couple seconds off, you're sitting third row, except for you're still in your car, still strapped in, crashed over the barrier.
8: It's clear that whoever let Gianni Infantino wear the jersey didn't have those reflexes. Like, hey, stop. Okay, no, he wore it now.
0: He's already got the jersey on. We can't tell him. That's a thing too, right? Like, I've been to a lot of situations where really important people think that they're more important than they are. And like, they just walk around. They're like, oh yeah, everyone loves me. And it's like, no, like, please don't put on this jersey, sir. It's going to mean a lot of disrespect to a lot of people. But then once it's on, you're like, oh, yeah, no, it looks great on you, FIFA World Cup. Can you please not charge us $4,000 a ticket? We just want to see the game.
8: What would you think if the French Canadian had received a request from Infantino to have like a Pope-like convoy to get to the F1 Grand Prix?
0: If you hadn't heard the story, when Gianni Infantino, the big boss of FIFA, one of the most corrupt places in the world, FIFA, when he was coming to the United States, he literally put together this kind of order or demand for him to be motorcaded around like the Pope, like the highest level of security needed for a human being. So he would have, you know, one lead car and then 14 cars around him, making sure he was okay traveling the mean streets of Toronto and Vancouver. But he can't even get tickets to his own game here because it's too expensive. When we come back after the break, man, Toronto City Council has added another acknowledgement. It's not the land acknowledgement. It's not the African ancestral acknowledgement. It's something else. We don't need to fix the holes. We don't need to fight the massive drug crisis that's killing people every day. We just have to recognize that a drug crisis is killing people and acknowledge it. You might think I'm crazy, but wait till you hear this acknowledgement after the break. You'll think everyone at City Council in Toronto is crazy. It's no BS. I'm Brad Smith. Stick with me. First, let's get to the roads with 640 Toronto. It's Big Trouble Driving.
9: Still a big trouble spot on the westbound Gardner Pass Spadina with a crash in two left lanes. With those delays, you'll want to use Lakeshore or the Queens Quay going westbound. Elsewhere on the QEW, eastbound past Burloak, we've got a crash in two left lanes. That too is causing some heavy delays, so consider Lakeshore going eastbound here. It's the all-weather drive main event. Get uncommon value at your local Subaru dealer, where spring weather doesn't stand a chance. That's the Big Trouble traffic spots right now. I'm Miles Marcus, 640 Toronto.
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0: is No BS with Brad Smith.
1: You know what? The number of Canadians who believe the country is heading in the right direction has hit its highest percentage since 2017. That is from Abacus data. Now, to follow that up, the City of Toronto has just introduced at their city council meetings a new acknowledgement. No, the land acknowledgements weren't enough. The African ancestral acknowledgement of the transatlantic slave trade, that wasn't enough. Regardless of what history thinks, we are not going to fix the drug problem on the street. Guys, Toronto City Council, we're just going to acknowledge it. No, this is true. A drug toxicity crisis acknowledgement has been added to the list of acknowledgements that will be read before city council meetings. This, I want to get into reading this, but I can't stop looking at Larissa Waller, who's across from me in studio, founder of Henley Strategies. Henley is a PR firm, among other things, communications firm. But when you look at something like this, and I'm going to read it for you, the drug toxicity crisis acknowledgement that they have to go through, because the City of Toronto acknowledges that the tragic and substantial losses that people continue to face due to ongoing drug toxicity crises, these losses and the grief of experience are immeasurable. We acknowledge that this crisis is rooted in systemic discrimination. People who use drugs often experience a stigma, multiple intersections. Okay, blah, blah, blah. Why? Like, we've got a lot going on. We're screaming from the rooftops, Larissa, that we need mayors who are attacking issues, a lot like Spencer Pratt is in LA right now, drawing a lot of attention. I'm not saying be Spencer Pratt, but what is going on here? Where are our priorities that this is what I'm waking up to?
2: We should all be like Spencer Pratt with the hummingbirds, right? Find our zen. He speaks to the hummingbirds.
1: Does he? Well, he's crazy too. He used to sell crystals, but
2: he's an entrepreneur.
1: He is. He's a man of many things. One of them is a great PR scheme.
2: Yes.
1: This seems to be like the last thing that we need right now. Like, why are we doubling, tripling down on the virtue right now, even though that nobody needs it or wants it?
2: It won't surprise you that I went deep on this on the weekend.
1: Did you?
2: I went deep. Okay, so I don't know if it's a land acknowledgement. I don't know if it's an acknowledgement that they do at council. It appeared in a report, and then they've copied the language in other reports.
1: Made mandatory in city templates early May 2026.
2: That's crazy town. So here's my beef with this. Acknowledgements are supposed to be about like historical wrongs we can't change, right? Colonialism, the slave trade, things that happened that are over, that have shaped where we are today. And we acknowledge our privilege and we acknowledge the bad things that happened in the past, right? The drug crisis is happening right now and it's policy decisions, right?
1: Legitimately.
2: Like, it is the decision of previous mayors. It is decisions of previous governments to treat drugs a certain way. And I need to disclose before Twitter yells at me, I'm volunteering on the Brad Radford campaign. But Brad Radford didn't make me really pissed off about this, right?
1: No, it was probably just me sending it to you, being like, what is this?
2: Because what the actual...
1: But here's the thing, right?
2: Yes.
1: Say, we're going to acknowledge that there's a drug and opioid crisis, but we're not going to say...
2: Are we acknowledging the potholes? Are we acknowledging the traffic?
1: Are we acknowledging that since 2015 and since 2017 specifically, when these harm reduction safe sites rolled out, that the drug epidemic has increased by almost 300%, that deaths and overdoses have almost doubled, homelessness has doubled, shouldn't we just do an acknowledgement where we say, guys, ever since the policies that we've rolled out that have been super amazing, everything's gone up, so people think that we don't produce numbers, we do, even though they're deaths and overdoses, guys. We acknowledge that we're really good at screwing the system.
2: And I feel like we got to be like tread carefully, because I think addiction's real. I think this is really sad. There's 450 Torontonians died last year. But the addictions crisis has spilled over into our parks and our streets, and it's not safe for kids to go to playgrounds anymore. And like for the mayor, she signed her name to this, right? So it's like, okay, this is what you believe. Cool. You're cool with this being part of the fact.

0: assume it upsets Brad. I assume it upsets everybody. Like, acknowledge, yes, your policies have led to the city being a dumpster fire. Like, acknowledge that. I would welcome that acknowledgement in before every council meeting, but in your annual report. But acknowledging the drug crisis as if you had nothing to do with it, as if, oh, okay, yes, there are there's over representations in like minority groups in the drug crisis. Sure, fix it.
1: Yeah.
0: Don't just say, well, this is who we are now. Can't do anything about it. Also, no other city in Toronto, in Canada, including Vancouver, does this.
1: No. And also, too, we acknowledge that this is systemic. Yeah, systemic, from the policies you put into place and the data that you can actually see have led people to ruin their lives more so.
0: Yeah.
1: Like, addiction is real. Like, let's be honest. But when we come back after the break, we have to talk about how, you know, Mark Carney said last week that fortune favors the bold. I just want to do a deep dive into actually what this means, because there's some bold people at Pearson Airport shipping drugs all across the world, and Avery Haynes from W5CTV has really opened this can of worms, and Larissa Waller will be here to break it down with me after the break. It's No BS, I'm Brad Smith.
2: Join our community by signing up for the No BS Bulletin at NoBSWithBS.com.
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1: And I'm back with Larissa Waller, founder of Henley Strategies, a very great PR communications firm, helping us break down this morning all the craziness that happened over the weekend. Larissa, what's going on?
2: Good morning.
1: Good morning.
2: Do you know that when I checked in here, I said to the security lady, I said, I'm on Ben Smith's show. And she's looking at me. She's like, I don't understand. And then she's like, is that on television or radio? I'm like, radio. And she's looking at me and she's like, Brad?
1: Yeah. You're mixing Ben Mulrooney and Brad Smith together.
2: I was, because Ben Mulrooney walked by.
1: Oh, well, listen, as long as you get compared to Ben sometimes, I'm kind of blushing because of that. But if we thought that, Toronto was maybe on the wrong direction before the break, because we're talking about this new drug toxicity crisis acknowledgement, this is a real thing. It's been added to mandatory letters and documents moving forward. It can be read before some meetings, an acknowledgement that there is a crisis, a systemic crisis in the city of Toronto. It needs to be brought attention. And Larissa was telling us before, she's like, full transparency, I'm, you know, volunteering for Brad Bradford's campaign as he runs for mayor. Well, point one, fix safe supply at harm sites. We don't have to do drug toxicity land acknowledgements for this.
2: It's crazy.
1: It's the stupidity of the world. But like, as I read,
2: No. It's not stupidity of the world. It's stupidity of Toronto, because nowhere else in the world is doing this. No. Not even in Vancouver.
1: No.
2: In Vancouver, they haven't accepted that drugs are part of the fabric of the city. They're trying to fix it. So it'd be great if they tried to fix it.
1: Yeah.
2: Instead of saying, this is who we are.
1: No one's doing a real deep dive into how much money people are making off homelessness. You know, like when you talk about Spencer Pratt in LA, he's the first guy to go, listen, homelessness is a $1 billion industry, people making profit off these people. These beds that are $150,000 a year, how much markup do you think is going to the people who give you those beds? How much subsidies are given to these people that create the homelessness environment? And why does this cycle keep going? So that must be a question getting asked all the time, is why does the cycle continue to go without there being acknowledgement that things are getting worse?
2: That's a great question, and someone with a calculator and a Google account should look it up.
1: Well, okay, well, we got to talk about this because, again, you know, the Abacus data poll came out saying that, more than half Canadians think that we're on the right track. Like, literally, right now, it says that it's the highest percentage since 2017 of Canadians believing the country's on the right track. But if you're looking at W5 with Avery Haines, one of the greatest in the business, have you heard about this story? CTV's breaking down, W5's breaking down this drug cartel that's going on,
2: yes,
1: behind the Pearson Airport. Like, how does this get any worse? Listen to this. So Avery Haines releases a couple episodes and they're getting more shocking every time. First, she says 7,500 of 125,000 people have been flagged for being suspicious, but still they were still allowed to have their security obligations. Now, Avery, just on the last episode on W5, walked into the restricted area to grab a bag. And this is her just walking in.
3: Now, I've walked in right off the street, but I can make my way into the restricted baggage carousel area without breaking any rules.
4: So imagine that this is a drug bag waiting to pick up. All I have to do is grab it and walk out.
1: It's kind of scary, not just for the drugs, but now you've just told people how to walk in and just take bags from the security place.
2: Well, I hope they have extra security there now.
1: Well, yeah, but this is the problem, is that now Avery sat outside watching security just walk through the wrong side, not use their pass. This is her just watching airport security just randomly not follow their own rules.
3: And here's how easy it is to get into that baggage area for both the public and employees. In a span of minutes, we watch airport workers repeatedly entering without swiping their pass, meaning there's no electronic record of their movement into that area.
1: So thousands of workers, 7,500 flagged, 17 innocent victims have had their bag tags switched, wound up in a foreign country with pounds and pounds of illicit drugs. But Canada's on the right direction. You know what I mean? It's really, we're really finding a way to cartel every industry.
2: Yeah. So I used to work federally in politics, and sometimes I'd have to go brief my minister, and he'd be close to the prime minister, and usually you're supposed to wear this thing, a close proximity tag.
1: No way.
2: But I learned early on, if you walk around like you belong somewhere, very rarely will somebody ask you to leave, right?
1: 100%. Always walked into the club like you own the place.
2: Yeah, and that made me think of this. Like, she just strolled. I mean, we saw the video. She just, like, strolls right in, right?
1: Off the street. Like, literally from the airport terminal, right outside where you would get dropped off, strolled in, up an elevator, down an elevator, right there in front of the bags.
2: Yes. And we're supposed to believe that, like, security is, you know, cutting edge at the airport. You know where it is? The airport in Tel Aviv. They've got cameras everywhere. And instead of, like, facial recognition, I mean, they have facial recognition, all that. They, like, they're studying the mood and the, like, the body temperature and, like, the stress level. And, like, everything is, like, human-to-human interaction. They're asking you who you are. They're not, like, looking just at your papers and stamping you along. They're, like, having a conversation with you and checking out your story. And I think we need more... I think we need more Israeli security measures in our airport.
1: Yeah. Well, I mean, the controversial take number one. But then again, I mean, she goes into this long documentation of where a person who was arrested in 2018, convicted for this cocaine bust, like years before, he walked through security with an ammunition clip in his actual pocket. He was in a altercation where his girlfriend was killed via a gunshot, like had this long criminal record, but still had access to the most secure places in Pearson.
2: Because he walked in. So this is like, Kate, and this has happened to me a gazillion times. I'm going because I travel a lot with my kids, especially when they're little. We'd go through security, right? And I'm the one they pull over to check, right? With my two kids, because my husband's gone ahead.
1: Because you don't look like you're having a bad enough day, right? So they gotta.
2: My husband's gone ahead with the car seats to install the car seats on the plane. And I'm going through with the kids. I've got like bottles of like milk and formula. And they're like, you know, secondary screening.
1: Oh, God.
2: Great. Yeah. Pick me. Right. And then it's like, well, it's random. I'm like, that's the problem. And I'm not here to advocate for like profiling or whatever, but I'm here to like actually ask our big institutions like airports, do we know where our vulnerable points are? Because when we're pulling over the mom with two kids and testing her formula, And you have like other people just walking through, not even through security, walking through like the baggage pickup entrance part that you can just literally walk into. Like, do you know where your holes are? It doesn't look like it.
1: But they have to, though. That's like the crazy thing. When you
2: Well, now they do. It's on CTV.
1: But here's the crazy thing that I was thinking about, right? Is that we're only, what, 2 months out from Air Canada CEO getting fired because he can't speak French during a, you know, a public address to two lost lives, what happened at LaGuardia during that plane crash. And yet the Pearson CEO, we haven't heard a peep. And this has been going on supposedly forever. Like, how are we getting into a situation where we're firing one of the biggest CEOs in Canada, but this one, it's like, oh, we're just going to let Avery Haines walk in, do a W5 investigation, completely rip the entire industry, not just to pieces, but apart, show you how crazy it is. She actually, like, I've never seen an investigative journalist just actually go, oh, I'm just going to walk in. No one's going to stop
2: me. I was actually surprised by
1: it. She picked up a bag and walked out.
2: I was surprised by it because usually they, like, because, like, she did break the law, right?
1: I love her, though. She's amazing.
2: It's not that she's allowed to do it. She was not allowed to do it, but, like, what are you going to do, arrest her for, like, pointing out
1: your... Imagine arresting her and not the people trafficking cocaine.
2: That's peak what we would do.
1: We would.
2: Right? We would put her on trial.
1: We would.
2: And then we'd let the other guys off because it's their first time offense and it might like jeopardize their like permanent residency application.
1: Yeah. And we don't read her the Miranda rights anymore. We just read her acknowledgments.
2: Yes.
1: We acknowledge that you are going to a place you don't want to go to anymore.
2: No, but I was, like on this one, there are so many people that failed, right? Like it's not just the GTAA. It's like federal government. Like there's so many people that failed when our airports aren't secure and our borders aren't secure. Like, you know, we complain that like Trump's like doesn't know what he's talking about when we say our borders aren't secure.
1: Right.
2: Our borders aren't secure.
1: But if anything, we've had what, two busts in the last week of massive amounts of guns and drugs coming up from the States. Yeah. We're having this where 17 people, like imagine being a paramedic, getting off in Vancouver, having 45 pounds of meth in your bag, and you're a paramedic who only has used Narcan maybe to get people off of ODs from meth.
2: Yeah.
1: Like imagine being in Dubai, getting off the plane and having people in places that do not tolerate crap. Like in Canada, maybe you'll get pulled to secondary security, blah, blah.
2: Yeah.
1: If you do this in a country that doesn't let you get away with anything, like you're going to be effed. And this is what we're allowing.
2: Yes. We are.
1: We need a good acknowledgement to come back from. But let's go to a break right now. Let's end this. And then on the other side, I want to get your reaction to Carolyn Mulroney stepping down today, announcing her resignation. I think it's, you know, I know that her resignation letter from the Ontario party doesn't speak like she's going to be a federal person or run for the feds. But are you going to waste the Mulroney name? It's such
2: You're
1: a good name.
2: You're talking crazy.
1: It's such You're a good name. Am I?
2: Yeah. It's a great name.
1: I'm talking crazy that she might not run?
2: Yeah.
1: Well, maybe we'll talk about this after the break. Carolyn Mulroney did step down, but we are going to talk about it. And my contention is, why waste it when you could run for the feds and we need a good conservative outside leader? It's No BS. I'm Brad Smith. So let's check on the roads with 640 Toronto. It's big trouble. Traffic.
5: Well, it was a big trouble spot as you leave downtown. This crash on the westbound Gardner Pass, but that is still getting cleaned up in two left lanes. Look out for delays here from Jarvis. In that case, you can go west on Lakeshore instead. You can also use Queens Quay to go westbound until that clears completely. It's the all-weather drive main event. 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That's the big trouble traffic spots right now. I'm Miles Marcus, 640 Toronto.
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0: This is No BS with Brad Smith.
1: And welcome back. I'm joined by my guest, Larissa Waller, founder of Headley Strategies, a, you know, a PR conservative think tank, if you will.
2: Your face is giving like
1: weird vibes.
2: Weird vibes right now.
1: I didn't know how to wrap my head around exactly what it was, except for a great messaging system.
2: Thank you.
1: If you need messaging, you come to Larissa Waller. And one of those things is that Caroline Mulroney decided to resign today in a letter addressed to her constituents that was just released. She pointed to two events in her life that led to the decision. Where she said, and I quote, 2 years ago, I lost my father. Last year, my husband, Andrew, and I became empty nesters. These are the kinds of moments that clarify what matters, wrote Ms. Mulroney, a mother of four who is married to business executive Andrew Lapham. Together, they have led me to the conclusion that now is the right time to step back from my elected life and begin a new chapter. I am genuinely excited about this. Now, we've heard a lot of liberal flip-flops in the past. You know, Sean Fraser, immigration minister, came back. Now he's the justice minister. But do you think there's going to be a flip-flop with Caroline, or she's just going to, ride off into the trail with her established political career? Because she leaves a decent legacy.
2: Yeah, I think she's earned a really good kind of exit, right? She's put in her years of public service, and I think that, I think her statement's true. I think she's pretty open, I think, on her social media accounts that she's got four kids, and she loves them, and I think she likes to see them.
1: I know. And I know as somebody who's always out at all the sporting events, I mean, I know that you would love to have more time, but I guess that empty nesters thing makes you realize something. Like when the nest is empty, it's like, wow, I missed the opportunity to have them at my home. Let's spend as much time as we can. But that means traveling now.
2: I think it's traveling. I think in her statement, she talks about her kids kind of starting their own lives, and her choice is either be tied to a desk in Toronto or go see your kids in their new lives. And I think for her, she seems to want to invest that time into her family. And I don't begrudge her at all. She has done more than her fair share of public service. And Treasury Board is such a boring thing, but it is such an important, nobody knows what it is, but it's such an important thing, right? Like she was in charge of making sure we have enough money.
1: Yeah.
2: And it is so much work and it's so much reading and briefing, and it's a central agency. So you have to know what's going on everywhere. It is such an incredible amount of actual like desk work and policy work. And she did it for so long and she did it well. Like
1: one of those unheralded jobs.
2: Yeah, a good Treasury Board minister is never in the news.
1: Say what you were saying offline too, like when we were just in the breaks, you're like, she is an economic hawk too.
2: A fiscal hawk. Yeah. Like she like cares deeply that we're on a path to balance, and she cares deeply about like, just like Peter Bethenfalvy, about like, you know, like rates that we pay to borrow money and like bond rates and like all this boring technical financy stuff. People do care about it. I don't understand it. It's Greek to me, but I'm really glad that Caroline Mulroney was there and that Peter Bethenfalvy is there, because they do care and they get it. And she put in so much work, and I wish her all the best. She earned a great kind of send off out of government.
1: What kind of legacy does she leave?
2: Oh gosh. I think she really championed, I think, you know, I hate saying like female power, whatever, because like I never want to be known for my gender. But I think she did show that women can have tough economic portfolios. When she was head of transportation is also a tough economic portfolio. She was the attorney general. Like she had very, very contentious files that she led with grace, right? She went through the whole French university thing with like so much grace and compassion. Yeah. Again, like she didn't.
1: And a lot of weight on your shoulders when you carry the Mulroney name. Like a lot of people want to go to Nepo Baby, but they don't realize that there's so many more eyes on making sure you're doing a good job, especially when it's a government.
2: She had to work twice as hard and got more criticism because of her name. And she had so, like when you think of Caroline Mulroney, you think grace. Like, yes, she's brilliant. Yes, she is kind. But she's graceful, right? And which means like she's tough as nails, but she presents in a way that's like empathetic, and she works hard.
1: Why don't we just have Ben and Caroline Mulroney run against Mark Mulroney, the older brother, for any provincial thing? Like right now, because when I start this day off by talking to you about this stupid drug toxicity acknowledgement that we're running through Toronto, I just think like when do we need political outsiders now, because the system itself is just not letting people raise through their game without without getting kind of like ostracized. Like if you're an outsider in the party, like no, you're not part of the messaging. So we need more outsiders to join politics. And I just feel like this is a huge loss with the Mulroney name and Caroline and already established in government.
2: Yeah, it is a huge loss. I'm interested to see. So the way our system works is there will be a by-election in Simcoe. What is she? She's one of the Simcoes, York Simcoe. So there'll be a by-election. I'm interested to see who puts their name forward. And if it's going to be somebody who is known to the party or
1: Nate Erskine Smith
2: as a conservative in York Simcoe. God, please, please let us have that.
1: Listen, Larissa, I love having you. And we just got to get to this before you go, though. This is a bit that we did where we're talking about the land acknowledgement, the drug toxicity land acknowledgement. And this is the way that it should have been done. This is the way that we need to read it in council every day. Here it is, the leaked version of what's going on today with the drug toxicity acknowledgement.
3: Well, now that we have acknowledged that we are on stolen land and a huge part of the transatlantic slave trade, regardless of what history says it might be otherwise, we would like to continue and try a very important new acknowledgement, the drug toxicity acknowledgement. Please bow your heads. Or don't, whatever you want to do. We acknowledge that since the City of Toronto aggressively pushed for safe supply, harm reduction, and decriminalized open drug use, the results have been chef's kiss. Spectacular. In Canada, opioid deaths have more than tripled. In Toronto, homelessness has roughly doubled. Overdose deaths in our shelters have skyrocketed, in some years increasing by over 300%. And people say Toronto City Council doesn't produce results. We say we do. We acknowledge that while we're busily handing out free drugs and calling it compassion, more people than ever are dead, homeless, and nodding off in doorways. Some critics might say this happened because we normalize, subsidize heavy drug use while defunding actual treatment and recovery programs, but they are completely wrong. Suggesting that we give addicts compassion and send them to treatment, who would ever think of that? We've actually interviewed 100% of people taking drugs on the street, and they tell us that they love them. And so helping people get off drugs compassionately would be going against their own wishes. So now I'd like you to all bow your heads or do whatever you want while we take a moment of silence for all the people we've successfully harm reduced.
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8: This is Global News. It is 15 degrees at 10 o'clock. I'm Dave Bradley. It looks like the mayor's race in Toronto is about to heat up. There is a name expected to be entered into that race later this morning. Premier Doug Ford spoke about one of his cabinet ministers not only stepping out of cabinet, but resigning from her seat in the legislature. We'll tell you who's stepping back and why. And another coyote attack in Markham. And this time, a 5 or 6 year old child bitten in the head. But first, let's get you moving. Check 640 Toronto, big trouble traffic.
9: Many more big trouble spots on the highways, including the closure of the southbound Mavis ramp to the eastbound 401 after a crash here. So you will have to enter the east 401 from northbound Mavis or from here, Ontario. Elsewhere, eastbound 401 past Dixon, the crash has the left lane a block through here. A very slow drive out of Pearson Airport, so go across Eglinton instead. Jumpstart is building soccer pitches across Canada, so more kids have places to play. Learn more at jumpstart.canadiantire.ca. That's the big trouble traffic spots right now. I'm Miles Marcus, 640 Toronto.
8: This is the worst kept secret in politics. Olivia Chow is going to take a run at a second term as mayor of Toronto. Several reports suggest she'll file her papers shortly, speak to reporters later this morning, but that would bring to 16 the number of names already on the list of people trying to be the next mayor of the city. Long way to go before voting day, though. The next municipal election is not until October. Premier Doug Ford speaking this morning on a day his government was in the news. Caroline Mulroney not only resigned from Ford's cabinet, she's also resigning her seat in York Simcoe. Mulroney has been the Treasury Board president, sent a letter to constituents that she posted on social media saying she'd step down effective June 5th. Premier Doug Ford.
10: Caroline is a champion for fiscal responsibility and for Francophone communities across the province. And I just want to thank her for her hard work and for carrying on her legacy of public service that her father, Brian, began. I want to wish Caroline and her family all the very best as she moves on to the next chapter.
8: What that does is trigger a by-election in her PC-friendly riding. She did give reasons that influenced her decision, one being the death of her father, former Prime Minister Brian Mulroney, and the fact that her and her husband became empty nesters last year. We don't know if the same animal is responsible for both attacks, but we can tell you there's been a second coyote attack in Markham, this time a child of about 5 or 6 years old was bitten in the head around 7:30 last night in Bruce Boyd Parkette. That's near McCowan and 16th Ave. Thankfully, the child wasn't badly hurt, but it's becoming more concerning for people in that area. 16-year-old girl attacked by a coyote in that same area just 4 days ago. This woman was walking with her young child through the Parkette this morning, admits it's a little scary.
11: In terms of parents, we just need to be more aware of what's happening in the neighborhood. Maybe talk to the neighbors if they hear anything. Watch out for each other's kids. Just to be alert at all times.
8: Police say they did show up, tried to track the animal, but it had run off into the bush. That said, they are warning residents to remain alert, keep a safe distance away from any wildlife, and do not approach or attempt to feed a coyote. Look at your forecast from the Global News Weather Center. This one's going to be easy, and it's going to be nice. Some sunshine for the rest of the day today, high up to 23. With the humidity, it'll feel like 26 today. Clear overnight tonight, a low down to 14. Then tomorrow, another dry one. Sunshine, a high of 28. With the humidity, it'll feel even A little bit warmer, maybe into the early 30s. By Wednesday, we'll see sun and cloud, just a slight chance of showers and a high of 26. And then a little bit cooler to end off the work week with Thursday and Friday. Highs near 23, but sunny both days. Right now, 15 in downtown Toronto. I'm Dave Bradley. 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
12: From 9 till noon. Stick right here, homie. This is No BS with Brad Smith. This dude right here, he's sick. This boy right here about to flip the script, yo. Now check this. Now just check this. My boy is up in here to flip. Flip. Nothing at all, motherfucker. He's just one of you with better hair. Biatch!
1: 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I literally have to fly to Calgary next Saturday. 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And we'll see if you've got what it takes to get your 8-day valet parking voucher from Park and Fly. So again, 416-870-6400, call in. We will take the callers live on the air. But I just have to say, Santiago, what an absolutely grimy, as I would say to my buddies, grimy weekend that we just got through. I mean, it's looking nice today. It's going to be like 21 in Toronto. But at the same time, oh my God, it was just swamp weather. It was swamp weather. It was just not fun to be outside. And that's why maybe you need to think about right now taking a trip somewhere so that you could use this park and fly voucher. But let's get to the phone, shall we, to start this off. Who's there? Who am I talking with? Hello?
13: Billy.
1: One more time for the name.
13: Billy.
1: Billy, what's going on? Where are you calling from, Billy?
13: Newmarket, Ontario.
1: Billy from Newmarket, Ontario. I'm going to give you this park and fly voucher 8 days. I can only imagine how much that's worth. But you're going to answer this movie question about parking. Now, just to hear this one out, because it's going to be in the moment, but you'll get it if you listen to it. Ready, Billy?
13: Yep.
1: All right. In this movie, the main character parks his car with his date before the prom, and his date tries to kiss him, and that date is also his mom.
13: I know it. I don't know if it's one or two. I'm going to say Back to the Future.
1: Back to the Future.

0: ever made out with his mom?
1: And they stay there.
2: Billy, what's going on? How's your week starting off, buddy?
3: It's starting off all right.
2: Well, listen, I mean, it's better if
3: actually starting off great now.
2: Yeah, come on. It's better if you need to go to the airport soon. You got an 8-day voucher. But listen, that was not like a salaciously hard question, but it is the fact of the matter that that actually happened in a movie and Marty McFly had to deal with that for the rest of his life.
3: Yeah.
2: You know, you win some, you lose some on this one. You won and he lost. But do me a favor. Stay on hold. We're going to get all your info. Have a great week. All right. Start it off well and start it off right. And thanks for calling in. All right.
3: Appreciate you. Thanks.
2: All right, Billy. And remember, we're going to do that contest every day this week at 8 o'clock. But yeah, let's just hope that the week is a lot better weather. I'm looking at the board right now, and if you're in Toronto, it's looking good. Like 21 today, 25 tomorrow, 23. Like it's a good week. It's not where it should be for the beginning of June, but God, this last weekend was terrible. I was rambling about it to Santiago this morning that like every time I took my dog to the park, like the second that you get outside when it's raining, that torrential downpour that it was right across from the park where I live, and I'm like, you're just staring at the window. You're like, oh my God, am I going to be able to get out quick enough so that this dog doesn't just become a wet sponge that I'm just going to, it's going to ruin my house all day. And of course, at the same time, like when you're in the park, everyone's nice, right? Everyone's great. People, they get it. They've got the same thing. They're like, oh, we got to, you know, the mud's going to get tracked into our house. Everything's going to get dirty, but somehow they're always like, can we just play you? Charlie's such a cute dog. Can we touch your dog? And, you know, my face outside is going, yeah, oh, have a great day. She loves you. She loves people. She doesn't like dogs too much, but she loves people. Pet away. And in the back of my head, I'm like, don't touch my dog. And it made me think at the same time, because I opened my social media as soon as I got home. And I swear to God, there's this company that's coming out of China that is developing AI collars for dogs that is going to understand your dog's intonation or barking or whatever. And it's going to spit out English language to you. Like, just like the movie that Santiago reminded me this morning. If you haven't seen the Pixar movie Up, where the master creates a collar for his dog. And these are the first words that his dog says.
4: My master made me this collar. He is a good and smart master, and he made me this collar so that I may talk. Squirrel!
2: Squirrel! I just don't think that if my dog gets a collar around her neck that's going to really kind of change her barking and her intonation to English, it's going to say more than wood, wood, stick, stick, park, tree, because unlike me, she probably can't really like discern what she's going to tell people. Like if they came up to her and they were like, oh my God, can I pet you? And she's like, nah, lady, you smell like bacon from 2 weeks ago. Get away from me. Like, at least I have the PR to say, like, please, you know, like, yeah, of course, touch my dog. Back of my head, I'm like, if you want those fingers back, you're not going to look at my dog again. But I'm like, yeah, on the outside, oh, because the rain will make the best person the worst version of themselves. And it did that to whoever is in Quebec right now, because this is a real story. Yes, okay, we know, Brad, my Montreal Canadiens have made it to the playoffs. We don't need to know more about this, but get this. This is real. That this group out of Montreal, now they aren't a group, it's a real thing. They are basically the French language police in Quebec. They're called the OQLF, the Office Québécois du Langue Française. They came out with a suggestion saying that the cheering for the Montreal Canadiens during the playoff, it might be a little too English right now. And this group, this provincial government agency that's in charge of enforcing like Bill 101, like the language charter bill and normal and everyday language, they're coming out with a list of 75 things, 75 words and terms that they're urging you to change from English to French. Like no more go Habs go. You can't say that. It's the most controversial one they talked about. No go Habs go. You have to say Allez Canadiens, allez. Because that's going to roll off the tongue just as good. And this isn't a French-English thing because, you know, again, talking to Santi this morning about soccer and hockey, because I was saying the word hat-trick, because instead of hat-trick, you have to say tour de chapeau. That's going to go, oh, nice three goals. Way to tour de chapeau. It just doesn't come off the same. I'm not saying French or English, better or worse. But you said in Colombia, like when somebody scores a hat-trick in soccer, it's still called a hat-trick.
5: Yeah, in English, we say hat-trick. But just a little bit of history, because now everyone in soccer calls hat-trick if a player scores three goals. But the real hat-trick is...
2: So it's not just three goals.
5: No. So the real hat-trick is one goal with the right leg,
2: yep.
5: another goal with the left, and the third goal will be with a header.
2: Really?
5: That's the real hat trick.
2: That's
5: in soccer.
2: The real one.
5: Yeah.
2: Do you know what a Gordie Howe hat trick is?
5: No.
2: Okay. So, so in hockey, there's a hat trick, score three goals, almost like this. Gordie Howe was, his nickname was Mr. Hockey. So outside of Wayne Gretzky, he's considered like one of the top five players, if not like maybe by skill, like just ambassador for the game. But if you got a Gordie Howe hat trick, it was because you had, I believe, an assist, a goal, and a fight. I might be wrong on that.
5: What?
2: Yeah. You had to have, I'm going to check this out right now. I know it is a point and a fight, a Gordie Howe hat trick. Because it was very controversial because unlike the goal scorers who could just, you know, score at will, Gordie was a great goal scorer, but you had to have a goal, an assist, and a fight all in the same game. Combining those made it a Gordie Howe hat trick because you had to add some toughness to it as well.
5: That's awesome.
2: So yeah, a goal and an assist, and Gordie's like, guys, I've got two of the three. I got to go out and fight. And this is how the guy played into his 50s. No word of a lie. But it's just crazy that they're like, okay, you know what? Everyone's having fun. People are starting to jump on the Montreal Canadiens bandwagons. But you know what? Let's just take it away from them. Don't have your fun in English, people. We got to turn in physical play encouragement to frapper lui dans la coin. It's just so ridiculous. Of all the things, like we were talking about hat trick, and I was like, you know, I think you told me, you were asking, like, what's the origin of hat trick? I thought it was this story in 1946 where one of the Maple Leafs players got three goals and this guy owned a hat store. Next thing you know, he gives him a hat because back in the day, your Sunday best, you wanted to look your best. It actually comes from cricket, of all things. In the 1850s, if you were to bowl, which is like the pitcher in cricket, three pitches in a row, so throw the ball down the lane and the batter misses it and you hit three wickets in a row, that used to be a hat trick. And that was the first reported news of a hat trick in a paper. But do you think in 1860 they told the English guy, hey chap, please don't say hat trick, just say tour du chapeau? No, he's like, man, I just finished a cricket game. It was 9 days long. Got bigger things to worry about here. But if you're like me, a lot of times we live in the past. I have one of those biggest proponent of my downfall of my mental health has always been ruminating in the past. And a lot of experts are saying that if you ruminate in the past too much, it could be the downfall for you moving forward properly in your life. So we're going to be joined after the break for our Mental Health Monday by Oren Amate, who's going to help us understand how we break down the past properly, how to move forward properly, and how to maybe in the moment stop ruminating in those things that live with us forever. I have about 15 or 16 that pop up as daily highlights. You must too. Let's find out how to get rid of those, move on, decompress, and have a little bit better of a life moving forward. It's no BS. I'm Brad Smith. Stick with me. Let's check out the roads with 640 Toronto. It's Big Trouble traffic.
0: Still a Big Trouble spot with a crash closing the southbound Mavis on ramp to the eastbound 401. So with that, you can head over to Huron, Ontario and into the east 401 from there. But watch out eastbound past Dixon. There's a crash in two left lanes. Some very heavy delays continuing through this stretch coming out of Pearson Airport. So go east on Eglinton instead. It's the all-weather drive main event. 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That's the Big Trouble traffic spots right now. I'm Miles Marcus, 640 Toronto.
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1: Listen to me. You're guilty of it. We're all guilty of it. Replaying old mistakes, old conversations, old regrets in our head over and over again. It's called rumination, and it steals years from people's lives. The experts are saying that. So how do you actually stop living in the past and move forward properly without pretending the past doesn't exist? Well, who do we got to go to for our Mental Health Monday? It's Dr. Oren Amate joining us right now. Oren, what's going on? How are you?
2: I'm doing pretty well, Brad.
1: Well,
2: thanks.
1: Well, you know what? I'm living in the past over the crappy weather from this weekend. But how does or why does the past dominate our minds so much? Like, why are we wired to ruminate in these past mistakes and become obsessed with them?
2: Well, that's a good question because not everybody is. And part of my research on depression showed that rumination, a researcher, Susan Nolan Hoxima, she claims, and she has a lot of research to back her up, that rumination is the number one explanation for the sex differences in depression, because women are far more likely than men to ruminate. So it's not like everybody does it. Men have a different coping mechanism. Any idea what men do instead of ruminate?
1: Just move on and don't think about it.
2: Yeah, but we do it through distraction. And guess what one of men's unhealthy distractions is?
1: Alcohol. Women do it too, but men are formerly.
2: Exactly. Yeah. Exactly. So, right. So it's not like this is something that we're necessarily wired to do, but it seems that a lot of us do succumb to this. And, you know, it again, not everybody does it. Okay. But rumination, like I say, I tell all my patients, it's the number one way to, you know, to, let's say, increase depressed feelings and mood and potentially to set you off into an actual depression. Okay. So that's one thing. Right.
1: Okay, so then how do you stop living in the past? How do you get, because I make a joke about it before the break, but I have these like 14 to 15 little short clips that replay in my head at least once a day. I've learned how to get better at not focusing on them, but like when it comes up and that one that kind of hits you in the head when you're lying there at night, it'll stay for 30 minutes and you a lot of people can't process it and it just lives in there without being processed.
2: Right. So these are unresolved, you know, we can call them adverse experiences for some people as trauma. And now trauma is different. That's a whole other issue. We're not going to deal with that right now. But this idea of rumination. So nature has granted us this ability to mentalize, to be able to, you know, to have these images, to replay stories, to fantasize about what we're going to do or what we should have done. So there is an adaptive, you know, value or purpose to being able to do this. But the rumination, it's, and I mentioned this to you before, it's basically just setting you up for regret. And regret is a tether to a miserable past. And that's what I always tell my patients, right? That by doing this, you trick yourself into thinking somehow you're helping yourself. Okay. Again, some people actually think that's what they're doing. You know, they're replaying it and they're kind of analyzing and yeah. No, you're just passively, helplessly ruminating on something you cannot change. So how do you change it? So the first thing is to recognize what you're doing. I say, that's all that you're doing. You are just torturing yourself. There's literally no adaptive value to it. I always tell them that. Okay. Now, if it's something that, let's say it was yesterday, you had a meeting, something didn't go so right, and you truly are analyzing it and thinking, okay, what did I say? How can I remedy this? What's, you know, what's next steps moving forward? That's very different from ruminating over something from your teen years.
1: Right.
2: Right. Like that's right. So, so it's basically recognizing what you're doing. You know, acknowledging that and then being able to, and there's a couple of steps to this. I heard you talking about this in another program. It's not trying to suppress the feelings. It's not trying to suppress the memory. It's accepting that you have it, accepting that you lived through it. Okay. That's the first step, saying yes. And I tell people, I think I may have told you before, have a dialogue with yourself. Actually say it either out loud or in your head. For example, I am having this moment that I really do not like. It is reminding me of this time at, you know, in high school where I asked this girl out and she rejected me in front of everybody. And by the way, this is not me. That, right?
1: Okay. Just to clear that up.
2: I don't ruminate all those shameful times I got dumped and rejected. Yeah. Okay. I accept them. Anyway, but the point is, but you say all of this because when you're saying it, you're activating your prefrontal cortex. You're accessing the part of the mind that you do have some control over. When you're ruminating helplessly, yes, you know, the prefrontal cortex is operating, but for the most part, you're being ruled by your limbic system, the emotions, the part that makes you feel so terrible and disempowered. So having this calm, by the way, you got to breathe properly while you're doing it, having this calm, grounded monologue with yourself, explaining what you're doing, you're creating a sort of detachment from the experience. You're not denying it. You're not suppressing it. You're just not allowing yourself to become consumed by and overwhelmed by the experience. So that's part of the process.
1: It almost,
2: I'll shut up now for a
1: second. No, don't. It almost reminded me. Have you ever seen the movie Beautiful Mind with Russell Crowe, where he's that?
2: Yes.
1: Where he's John Nash, the famous economist, and the way that he masters his mind is by not indulging in the schizophrenic parts of his mind, like those characters that show up. And it's almost like acknowledge that it's there, but don't let it drive you. And it makes me think, like, why do we first go to ruminating in the bad thoughts about our past and not the exciting moments or the things that we've learned, or, you know, take this point and how great that was and all the growth that I had during this period? Like, why don't we go there?
2: Well, it's called the negativity bias, that the negative aspects of things have more impact on us. And, you know, evolutionarily, we can argue that these are learning, they're supposed to be learning lessons, because if you had a good moment, hey, that's nice and everything. But if you had a bad moment and you forget about it, you're not learning from, again, I'm talking evolutionarily speaking, you're right. Not learning from it, and you're prone to doing it again and again. And if we think about our ancestors, right, making those mistakes could have been fatal. So it makes sense that we should, you know, they should have more salience and hit us harder. You know, but the problem is this rumination over it over and over and over again. Yeah. That's an adaptive process gone amiss, gone awry. Okay. So the point is, you know, again, we're accepting that it happened. We have this monologue with us. We do it while we're breathing and we're calm and everything like that. And then we have to go. And I've said this to you before, I'm not Buddhist, but I do respect a lot of their tenets and this idea of detachment. It's not just detachment from people, from objects or people. It's also from experiences, and it's from our thoughts. So being able to say, and again, doing this in a calm, grounded, compassionate, you have to have compassion for yourself, compassionate manner. This is not serving me any, you know, purpose. It's not doing me well. I am harming myself by ruminating. And again, you got to use that word. You got to say, I'm not analyzing, I'm ruminating. And again, you say this with compassion and tell yourself, I need to let go of this experience. All right. Because again, it's not helping me. Something along those lines. You use whatever words work for you. You say that. It might take 30 seconds. It might take 5 minutes, but you do it. All right. Again, while not denying what happened, you do it. And then at the end of this, I tell people, I say, like, have a phrase, like, for example, Shazam, or let go, or past. Yeah. Okay. Or whatever. Yeah. Be gone. Okay. You say all that because if you do this 2, 3, 5 times along with that key word, pretty soon, all you need is that key word, and it's going to, you know, give you the same benefits of that whole spiel that you were given.
1: Look at you.
2: Okay? Because you're associating with that.
1: Look at
2: all right?
1: You.
2: And again, yeah. So, and once again, but the key thing here, Brad, I got to stress it. It's that grounding. It's that proper breathing, because what you're trying to do is you're trying to train your brain to not have this emotional reaction to this bad situation. Because what we know about rumination is if you have this negative memory, it triggers negative feelings. Those negative feelings compel you to have more negative memories. And those negative memories make you have even worse feelings. And it's a downward spiral into depression, whether actual depression or depressed mood. And so we're rewiring the brain, reconditioning it to have not this kind of, you know, terrible reaction, right, but rather a kind of grounded, stable, calm reaction.
1: Okay. Well, there is a difference between ruminating and obviously kind of just accessing those bad memories from the past. So when we come back from the break, I want to turn this into the great question that is posed to everyone at some point in their life. Do we forgive and do we forget? Do those things coexist? Can they be in the same? We're not ruminating anymore. We're understanding that there's bad mistakes in the past. We understanding there's a future moving forward. Can we forgive and can we forget? Dr. Orne Amate will answer that after the break. It's No BS. I'm Brad Smith. Stick with me.
0: Join our community by signing up for the No BS Bulletin at NoBSWithBS.com.
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7: You know, I'll say it once, I've said it again. A lot of people, myself included, we live in the past. We ruminate and we get stuck in these moments, these doom cycles that just trap you there for moments. You feel anxious. You feel, less than in a lot of situations. And you just can't process what you need to in that moment to move forward, to get out of it. Well, that's why we're talking to Dr. Oren Amate, author of the upcoming book, I Effed Up. I'm sorry, Oren, what's going on?
8: I'm just enjoying hanging with you, Brad.
7: Yeah, me too, sir. And again, we're talking about this rumination, that can get into your brain, not only make you live in the past, but get you stuck into it. You get stuck in these things that you either haven't changed or you're just leaving, behind that wall that we're never going to fix. We're just going to leave them behind there. Hope that nothing happens. It's just going to accumulate dust until it comes up to haunt you once again. But we've gotten over that to understand that. This is a great question too, and it's one of those ethereal ones, which is a lot of people go, well, I have a hard time forgiving myself and forgetting, how, let alone other people. So when we get asked that question, especially when we're ruminators, we live in the past, how do you forgive and forget moving forward, whether it's person, solution, or situation, or yourself?
8: Well, it's different whether it's for yourself or somebody else. Okay. For yourself, you have to always forgive yourself. You need that self-compassion, because otherwise you sink into shame. And we've talked before about the crippling power of shame. Yeah. And look, being ashamed of something, being embarrassed, feeling guilty about it, that's all good, because that's supposed to help you become a decent person. But, you know, being ashamed of something means I did something crappy. Shame means I am a piece of crap, and you can't help a piece of crap. So, you know, you have to always be able to forgive yourself. You don't deny it. You don't pretend you didn't do what you did. You own it. You take full accountability, hence the title of my book, I Effed Up, I'm Sorry, right?
7: But then, okay, well, that's perfect to link it to, you know, the upcoming book that we've been waiting for a year. How do you work on forgiving yourself without

0: minimizing something that you know you did wrong?
1: Well, it goes back to this whole idea about detachment. I always tell this to my patients, and I say this with a straight face. I say, I still haven't mastered it. I'm getting close. Okay. I haven't mastered time travel yet. So I say, since we can't go back in time, we have to look at what is now, what is the future, because that's all that we can do. We need to move forward. And I tell people, and I think I've asked you this before, Brad, I'm not quite sure, but as a whole, as a group, what type of person, basically they're dealing with a condition, has harmed more people than anybody else besides psychopaths. I'm talking like statistically speaking, numerically, what type of people, what condition do they have that they harm more people than anyone else?
0: Narcissism.
1: Okay, I was going to say narcissism is not top, except that statistically there are fewer narcissists than there are what I'm about to say.
0: Sociopaths.
1: Okay, same thing. Fewer. Nope. Again, they are the worst on the planet.
0: Hit me with it.
1: All right. Addicts. Addicts.
0: Okay. Yeah.
1: Okay. Yeah. So I'm talking numbers wise.
0: Of course.
1: Right. So, and I tell people and I say somehow addicts, the ones who truly accept what they've done, who truly, you know, are trying to make themselves better. I say they're able to do what is the third act, the third story arc in any great tale. So in the West, what is the final act of every great tale? Starts with an R. It's not regret. It's the opposite direction.
0: Resolution.
1: Close.
0: I can't ever get these right. Why do you quiz me every week? Let's go. Give me the answer.
1: You're batting 500. Brad, you bat at least 500. You're doing great.
0: Okay. Oh, God, I love it.
1: Right.
0: Okay, so what? Okay.
1: And that's why I focus.
0: When we talk about these people that can't get past the regrets, that just beat themselves down with it and then can't move forward, I guess, how do we understand properly how to internalize our emotions, not negate the wrongness of doing them? But I guess a lot of people, when they move forward, it's like, there's no different than, well, how do I end up in these relationships all the time where I get treated badly? Yes, it's about me, but it's also too about me letting people affect me a certain way. So like, how do we move forward when we've got so much pain, knowing that we just have to keep trying, even if it doesn't end up properly?
1: Well, but that's the point. Yes, we have to keep trying because I say, that's why I talk about redemption. I say, since we can't go in the past, I say we have to somehow find a way to do better for ourselves.
0: Yeah.
1: And we're trying to redeem ourselves, whether it's in the eyes of others or in our own eyes. And that's why I bring up addicts. I say, because they've ruined more lives than anybody else. Yet, if they take the right path, somehow they are able, not from everybody, but they're able to seek forgiveness. They're able to find redemption in themselves. And I say, if they can do it, why can't you? Okay. So it's really about focusing on the present and being able to let go. It's a philosophy. It really is. It's this idea of saying it's not doing me any good and saying, I understand I have these memories because in theory, they're supposed to guide me. They're supposed to help me do better moving forward. And I say, that's what you have to do because in the end, you don't want to be on your deathbed and all you do is look back at all your failures, all your screw ups, all the people you hurt. I say, you want to say somehow, despite all that, I found redemption. That's the mindset.
0: I love it.
1: Okay.
0: But I also know, Orin, that a lot of people, they have that kind of like speed bump in their life that I'm just never going to forgive myself. I can't get over this. And I know that you say that it's so imperative, important to forgive yourself first. But what if you're just one of those people that just holds it over yourself? It's always me. It's always me. I'm always the problem. It seems like a never ending cycle for a lot of people.
1: And it is. And again, so everything I say, I tell them, I say, these are just words at first. I say, one day, I really hope it's going to resonate. You're going to hear from me. I'm going to be consistent. I'm going to keep saying it. And I say, if you speak to the wisest people on the planet, they're all going to tell you the same stuff. And by the way, do you know what the sentencing is for manslaughter in Canada?
0: No.
1: Okay. So I think it's like minimum 4 years. And I say, and with good behavior and everything like that, mitigating factors, you can get out in a year and a half. All right. And I say to people, I say someone who accidentally or, you know, killed somebody. All right. I say they only have to serve a couple of years. I say, but you've condemned yourself to a life sentence. And I say, why? What have you done that is so terrible that you can't, you know, commute your sentence? That's how I frame it to people. And again, it's not going to magically change just because I said it, but I'm trying to shift their perspective, trying to help them see it in a different light. And right. I say again, you can't change what you did in the past, but if you do, if you focus all your effort on doing better now, that's what's going to help.
0: I love that because, again, it's so important to ironically know that you're the only one on your side, on your team at the end of the day. But now let's switch that over to somebody else. Like when we're talking about forgiving other people, like what are the processes that we should go through before we forgive someone? Because I feel like in my life, I forgive a little bit too easily and then it always comes back to bite you. And I know a lot of other people are like me out there.
1: Yeah. And it really pisses me off when I work with people who've been basically forced or compelled or guilt or ashamed into forgiving somebody when they're not ready. All right. And I say there's a few rules of forgiveness. The first rule is, guess what the most fundamental rule of forgiveness is? The most important.
0: To mean it. To really be sure that this person that you've gone through the trials and tribulations understand that you're the primary, that your feelings are the primary, not that other person's.
1: I'll take that. That's really close.
0: I'm over 500. Let's go.
1: Yes. All right. On a multiple choice question, you gave an essay answer, but still, it was good. All right. So yeah, it is basically that it has to be, it's got to be for you. All right. Forgiveness is primarily for your benefit, not for the other person's. That's number one. Okay. And then number two, in a normal situation, has the person actually acknowledged what they've done? Have they expressed contrition, true contrition? Not, I'm sorry you feel that way, but have they shown really they understand that they hurt you or harmed you or betrayed you, whatever else like that? Okay. And number three, are they actually acting in a way that shows they're trying to make amends? They're trying to make things right, because otherwise, like you just said, it's going to happen again and again, right? They're just going to think you're a sap, you're a chump, you're a sucker for forgiving them. Right. So you want those three things to be true. And if those three things are true and you think that you're in the right headspace to do it, then you can forgive them, whether directly to them saying, I forgive you, or to yourself, you go, you know what? I want to forgive them and let go of this. But if they haven't met those three criteria, still, you can forgive them if you say, not because they deserve it, screw them. They're a piece of crap. They didn't apologize. They're not showing anything. Okay. But I need to do it for myself because I know physiologically, neurologically, psychologically, emotionally, and physically, if I don't do it, I'm harming myself because that bitterness, that resentment, that anger, it literally eats away at your heart. It literally has a negative impact on your heart.
0: Yeah.
1: So that's why you should do it.
0: Okay. And then to wrap this whole thing up, understanding what's going on in the past, how to move forward, but how do we, or is there a way that we can properly let go?
1: Yes. After, you know, in some cases it's a matter of grieving. All right. If let's say your parents were really terrible to you and, you know, you're grieving, you know, the loss of the childhood or the absence of the childhood, the protection, the safety, the love, whatever, you know, acceptance, whatever that you needed, and being able to grieve that properly. And it's not about blaming. It's rather saying this thing happened to me. I was wronged, but I'm not going to play the victim because you and I've talked about this. Victims are passive and helpless. They can't do anything. And as you said, in the end, we have to help ourselves. So it's truly grieving. Giving it, allowing yourself not to use it as a get out of free card, but rather say, there's a reason I'm feeling this way. There's a reason I act this way and so on. And I am going to, again, I'm going to try to let go of it. I'm going to take time. I might maybe use symbols, maybe do a little ritual or something like that, but I'm going to try to let it go, like, you know, like a funeral, and then basically be able to say, again, I need to move forward. I've accepted it. Now I move forward and do right for myself.
0: Okay. Well, listen, I feel better even just talking to you, and I feel better. I didn't want to interrupt you going into that, you know, how do we let go properly? But when you asked me the most fundamental thing of forgiving and forgetting, I got it right. You went into three things. You said I gave an essay answer. I just said that they have to really mean it, which is, you went down on a long list. I took it eye level, Oren. You made it a little bit too complicated, but I'm back above 500, and I love you joining me on Mental Health Monday. So we'll see you again next week, and thank you so much for this, big guy.
1: Thank you, as always. Take care.
0: Right. Send me a multiple choice quiz before so I can do a little prep and reading. I just don't look like the guy who's going, oh, God, I got to think about how to answer a therapist right now. Or I love it. My stress for a Monday. Oh, the author of the upcoming book, I effed up. I'm sorry. It'll get to you soon. I promise. You'll be the first to hear about it on this show. But when we come back after the break, oh my God, this is a topic that I can't wait to talk about. You know, we've been very, very critical of women in the past that have had elective surgeries, augmentations, kind of, you know, they come out looking a little bit plastic, but now men are on the other side of this and of all people. people. John Cena, the wrestler, is coming out to defend one of the most insecure things that he's gone through, that he had surgery, elective surgery, to fix, and that over 75% of men deal with. What is that? And why is the WWE star coming to everyone's rescue? We'll find out on the other side of the break. It's No BS. I'm Brad Smith. Stick with me. Let's get to the roads with 640 Toronto. It's Big Trouble Traffic.
2: A big trouble spot is a crash has closed the southbound Mavis ramp to the eastbound 401. So you can enter the east 401 instead from here, Ontario. Also look out for a stalled vehicle in the westbound 401 Express approaching the 404 and DVP stuck in the left lane. It's a bit of a slow drive there, so use the collectors. 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I'm Miles Marcus, 640 Toronto.
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0: And listen, this is one that hits close to home with me. It's not going to make sense till after, but let me get you like going on this story, because John Cena is a very famous WWE wrestler, but he's also too an actor that's crossed over. You might have seen him in movies like Blockers, Sisters. He's been in a lot of great things. Trainwreck with Amy Schumer. Unbelievable in that movie. But he's like this big buff guy who looks like nothing can ever hurt his feelings. But as he was going through his acting career, he then transitioned back to this kind of retirement. His last year with the WWE, he was doing this retirement tour because he was one of the best wrestlers of all time. So this is not about wrestling. But during that time, he wasn't protected by the cameras, the industry that is Hollywood, and people started noticing that this kind of epically built masculine man who's on the cover of every bodybuilding magazine was going bald, and it really started affecting him. And so recently he got a hair transplant, went over to Europe, got the traditional transplant that you see everybody put on social media where they go over to the, like, one of these luxury places in Turkey or wherever, and they're on a plane, you know, and they go there with hair and they come back on the plane and everyone's wearing the bags from their head and it's expensive, all this stuff. But he breaks it down the best way that I've seen, because a lot of females in the industry in Hollywood, you know, with breast augmentation, with lip filler, with Botox, they've gotten a lot of criticism in the past and they've had to kind of defend themselves against all this rhetoric that comes out. She's this. Why didn't she let herself age naturally? Well, it came after John Cena too. Like, why didn't you just let yourself go bald? And he had this great reaction. This was a sit down for a podcast that he was doing where they just brought up, like, John, tell us what you feel about going through this process of balding.
12: When I'm trying to hide my hair loss, the audience is just bringing it to light of, like, you're going bald. I used it as a thing because of the point in the story we were in. Just because I also want the audience to know that, like, I see your signs, the one that says the bald John Cena. Like, I get it. But I also know it's something I'm going through. I want to be genuine with that audience, letting me know that, like, hey, either do some work or shave your head. And they pushed me into going to see what my options were. So I ended up getting the transplant in last November. And the crazy thing is I came back for the retirement tour starting in January. So I'm like, all right, successful surgery. But I got to get out there and go. And it was... it was not easy.
0: And so then you transfer this. First of all, no one was expecting that owning your own insecurity would be on the menu for John Cena. Like, a lot of people would be like, oh, you know, I didn't get it. You know, I never had a hair transplant. What are you talking about? It's funny that John Cena's in this movie called Ricky Stenicki. And he makes fun of his boss in that movie for having seedlings in his hair, hair transplant. A lot of people would be like, no, I just am using a different shampoo. It's fuller. But then he was on the red carpet. This is just this past weekend. And someone flat out asked him, your hair looks great. Tell me about it. And so this has gone into owning your own insecurity to now fully embracing the evolution of this transition and the elective surgery from it.
13: Dr. Innocent, I gotta shout him out.
14: Yeah, shout out.
13: Also, he educated me on scalp care.
14: Yeah.
13: The way he put it was like, okay, I'm your dentist, and you're coming to me with a cavity. I'm gonna fix your cavity, but you don't brush your teeth.
0: Okay, let's try to brush your teeth. Let's drop that one because that's not the right. It's the right audio, just came out really badly. He essentially says he goes to his doctor and the doctor's like, listen, if you were coming to me and I'm a dentist and you had cavities, I would tell you how to brush your teeth, floss, and, you know, use mouthwash, everything more properly. He goes, balding is no different than this. Yes, you've gone and gotten a transplant to kind of get your roots started. But when you actually activate this, why are you talking about this, Brad? Because it's so great to see somebody like this, like John Cena, like, again, this big burly guy, own his insecurity. Like I don't think when you read that stat of 75% of men being affected by baldness, just how crazy of a process that goes through. I'm lucky right now when I say that, like, I have a good head of hair, but that isn't without the most insecure moments of my life. My mother legitimately found me at 17 years old in the bathroom, kind of shaking my head off to see how much hair would come out. I then made her in that same time run to go get Rogaine, even though a 17-year-old, she's like, Brad, what are you doing? And I was like, Lisa, you just don't understand. I have this insecurity, whatever or however it's been developed, that this is going to happen to me. Even as I got into my 30s, still had my hair. I started getting on finasteride, which is a pill that you take so that you prevent hair loss. Like, I don't think that a lot of people understand, even men who have hair, how demoralizing that shift is down. I've seen it with my football friends, with coworkers before, and you don't talk about it. You just kind of hide it until it happens. So then when you look at what the Hollywood industry or the way that we perceive people in public, there is a real difference between bald and not bald and how we approach or appreciate men with hair and men without hair. And it's just good to see him do this and own this like this after years of seeing women, you know, try to own what they've done to their bodies and it not be respected the same way. It kind of cross correlates, like, oh, well, all the crap that they went through just trying to get through their own insecurities. And to see John Cena say like that, like, I was watching people in the stands say, John, like, nice to have you back being bald in the stands. Whereas we read that on comments and we criticize women all the time, not realizing they're just trying to get through their insecurities too. No different than me sharing this story with you right now about how insecure I was growing up. And thank God I didn't have to, knock on wood, lose my hair that way. But I just feel for anybody who's going through an insecure process, and knowing that in the day and age that we live in now, we can change those things for the better if we so choose. Or we can learn, like a lot of people have done, to own whatever disposition you've been given in life. When we come back after the break, though, we're going to reset the hour. And boy, do we have an interesting interview for you. Heather McDonald is coming in the studio. She says the shift from facts to feelings in all of political ideology didn't start recently. It began in the late 60s and it has been steamrolled into every part of our culture. You're going to want to hear this interview after the break. It's No BS. I'm Brad Smith.
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1: This is Global News. It is 16 degrees in the sunshine at 11 o'clock. I'm Dave Bradley. Olivia Chow has announced she is going to make a run at a potential second term in Toronto's mayor's office. 17 people have been charged in a crackdown on a number of cases of extortion in Peel region. And a pretty famous company is stepping back from Ottawa's temporary foreign worker program. We'll tell you which restaurant's doing that. But first, let's get you moving. Check 640 Toronto Big Trouble Traffic.
2: A big trouble spot on the westbound 401 in the express approaching the 404 and DVP. Look out for a stalled vehicle in the left lane. There are some delays forming there as the morning drive continues. You'll want to go west in the collectors instead. The Ford It's a Big Deal event's on until June 1st. 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That's the big Toronto traffic spots right now. I'm Miles Marcus, 640 Toronto.
1: Here's a question Olivia Chow won't have to face for the next several months. Will you be running again?
3: This morning I registered to run for re-election, but that does not change what I do here as the mayor.
1: Now, Chow will be seeking her second term after winning a by-election to replace John Tory 3 years ago, and that brings to 16 the number of people currently running for mayor. Interestingly, there's already another person with the last name Chow who is registered. 17 people have been charged in a crackdown in a number of cases of extortion in Peel Region. Peel Region Police Chief Nishan Duriappa says it was a joint investigation launched in December of 2025, involved the FBI, Canada Border Services Agency, the OPP, and Surrey Police Service. In all cases, the MO was the same. Victims in these incidents were threatened. Their businesses, which included restaurants and trucking companies, were shot at and set on fire.
4: This organized violence is what has exploited some of the best things about Peel Region. We are very proud of a diverse and vibrant community, but with that has come vulnerabilities that criminal networks have exploited. And communities across Canada and in the U.S. are experiencing the same.
1: 17 people were linked to 24 different incidents. They now face a total of 106 charges. Restaurant chain Tim Hortons is planning to pull back on its use of Ottawa's temporary foreign worker program to staff their restaurants, and they've committed now to hire up to 10,000 local workers. The chain's new approach to hiring is a reversal from its previous methods. For years, Tim Hortons was one of the biggest proponents of the TFW program, a controversial immigration stream that expanded in popularity during the pandemic, came to symbolize some of the failings of the Trudeau-era immigration strategy. Tim Hortons and their parent company, Restaurant Brands International, will also back away from lobbying the government for the use of the temporary foreign worker program. A look at your forecast from the Global News Weather Center. We will see mostly sunshine today, high up to 23 with the humidity. It'll feel closer to 26, a little bit warmer than that. Clear overnight tonight, a low down to 14. It is going to be hot tomorrow, high of 28 degrees. And we'll see more sunshine. So finally, we're getting around to that summer-like temperature. Even tomorrow, with the humidity, we could feel like it'll be in the low 30s. Sun and cloud on the way for Wednesday. Slight chance of showers and a high of 26 degrees. And then finish off the work week. Beautiful weather once again. Sunshine both Thursday and Friday. And highs around 23 degrees, which is right around where we should be for this time of year. Right now, though, we're sitting at 16 degrees in the sunshine in downtown Toronto. And, of course, you can take us with you wherever you go. 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I'm Dave Bradley. This is Global News.

0: shall we? Happy Monday. Hope you had a great weekend. If you're listening live in Toronto, London, Ontario, or all across Canada on iHeartRadio, thank you so much for being here. You could be anywhere, and you're choosing to be with me. And just a quick little housekeeping from my personal life. Gosh, I just want to say happy anniversary to two of my really good friends, Tyler and Kel. They're celebrating their wedding anniversary today. I think it's 10 years, maybe 11 years. That's how good of a friend I am. But in that, you know, epic way that, you know, Tyler and Kelly, I met them because Tyler was a football colleague of mine. That's how we're going to say it professionally. I played football with Tyler in every single year that I played in the CFL. We played the same position. We both played receiver every single year for the exact same team every single year. And so you think you'd hate each other, or you're both going for the same position all the time. He ended up becoming one of my favorite people that I've ever met. And like you do with your football friends, they remind you what that night was like at Tyler's wedding. And I'm just looking at a picture of me and waking up in a very precarious position right now. Not in a bad one. It's not salacious. It's just, you can tell you had too many drinks when, and you can tell you've been to those weddings. We all have, right? Where, you know, you get the two bottles of wine on the table to start the night. And even though the bar might be open, for however long it's going to be open, those two bottles, like someone at their table didn't drink them. And you get that smart idea at the end of the night that even though there's an open bar, that you want to steal people's bottles of wines from the table, the cheap ones that they put on. And then slowly the night starts flipping away from you. But that is to say, Tyler and Kel, happy anniversary today. But my weekend, gosh, I hope yours was good, because where I was, it was raining like cats and dogs there, buddy. It really was. It was terrible. It was one of those weekends where you're just like, okay, I get it. I'm going to open the windows. I'm going to listen to the rain. I'm going to let it be one of those quiet, tranquil weekends. When can we leave the house? You know, it's like you're trying to just kind of zen and get centered. So what I did do, though, and I've come out and I've said, listen, this movie's great. I have never come out and said, you got to watch this. Maybe one or two movies, but you got to watch this, is the movie Hail Mary with Ryan Gosling. It is on Apple TV or whatever streamer you can buy movies on right now. It was in the theaters about 2 months ago. I was telling everybody to go see this. I didn't get to go see it. I wanted to go see it in IMAX because it's a space movie about him being the scientist. And he's one of the few people on the world that can cure this problem, that the sun is dying and he needs to go out into the outer reaches of the universe to find out why other people's suns are not dying and bring that technology back. And here's just a little bit of the trailer for you to kick you up into high gear. Hail Mary, starring Ryan Gosling.
1: This is Project Hail Mary. The sun is not the only star dying.
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2: Which is why we built a ship to go there and find out.
3: It's 11.9 light years away.
5: The astronauts die in space.
2: It's what you Americans would call a lung shot.
3: Hail Mary. I get it.
6: What earth is going to sign up for this?
0: Okay, how many actors are there that could be on screen for 3 hours, or, you know, 2.5 hours, 3 hours straight, just visual effects in the movie and just them in space? And yeah, I'm a little biased when it comes to Ryan Gosling. I like that he's Canadian. I like that he's kind of carries himself with class. He's this fun, like, dramatic actor who can also be hilariously funny. If you haven't seen the movie The Fall Guy, watch it. But this came out and it was everything that I wanted. It was artsy. It was a big budget movie. It had great script. It was completely unique. And I get why it didn't do well in theaters, because it's a completely original script and screenplay and thought. And right now we're just caught in that dopamine track of always kind of being like, is it a sequel? Has there been anything like it? But this was completely original. So I don't want anyone to spend their hard-earned money. But if you are going to... this is it. It was good for a rainy day, because the second that you go outside, then I'm with my dog, just walking my dog, realizing, oh God, what I have to do when I get home. I got to towel her down. I got to clean her paws. I got to get her in the shower. She's a golden retriever. And this monsoon, she's going to be a bag of dirt by the end of this. And you know, like I said this at 10 o'clock. It's like, we all get into those phases where we're like the most proper versions of ourselves. So I have to go to the park, you know, see all the same people that we see all the time. And then next thing you know, they're like, oh my God, Charlie, she's so cute. Can I pet her? And you're like, yeah, yeah, yeah. You know, your outside voice is going, yeah, yeah, go, of course, pet her. And your inside voice is going, step near. I dare you to step near her again. Get away from my dog. It's like it happens. We all have that, right? But this weather took it out of me. It's like everybody was coming up. They're like, oh my God, she's so cute. Is she friendly? I'm like, yeah, she's friendly. And you know, I'm saying that out loud in my head. I'm like, step closer. She'll take away two fingers. I'll get her to. It just made me like my voice has been activating my algorithm recently. I promise you, every time I talk about something, I open up my social media. Next thing you know, boom, there it is. And it's this Chinese company that's creating an AI dog collar, so that your dog can communicate with you and you can understand. I don't know if it's going to be in English or whatever. They have like, I think it's some ridiculous number of pre-buys already sold. They haven't even made the product. And I'm thinking, man, we don't need to put these on dogs. If they have like an outside voice, how are they even going to like comprehend? My only understanding of this is what Santiago brought up to me this morning, the movie Up, the Pixar movie with all the beautiful dogs. Well, their master creates a collar, and this is the result of that.
7: My master made me this collar. He is a good and smart master, and he made me this collar so that I may talk. Squirrel!
0: Because that's what, like, if I can control my PR on the outside and I just don't, you know, I'm just being like, guys, you know, if somebody comes up to me again and she's like, oh, can I touch your dog? And you just go, yeah, yeah, of course. But in my head, I want to go, girl, you've just touched 15 dogs. You don't have your own dog. I spent $2,000 on this dog. Go spend your own money on your own dog if you want to touch dogs. On the outside, you're going, please, yeah, of course. She loves you. What would a dog say with the AI collar? I know my dog's only going to be like, just stick, wood. Stick, wood, park, park, park. That's all we're going to get from her. Did you know that Abacus just came out with a data survey saying the highest number of Canadians since 2017 believe that the country is going in the right direction. To those people, I say, who are you and where are you and where can I find you? How is this polling done? Because if you haven't heard this story about what's happening at Pearson Airport, right? The bag tag switching scheme, it's being called, where people in the baggage area, some employees who have been vetted, who people don't know how they have their security clearance, are switching bag tags. And at least 17 innocent Canadian passengers have been detained or arrested abroad once their bags were swapped. Because once the bags were swapped, they were swapped with drugs, cocaine, meth, marijuana. They've arrested like 6 or 7 people in this, but this is an ongoing scheme. Avery Haynes, who is with W5, I worked with her at City TV, at Rogers. God, she was the best. Her sister actually is the lead singer of the band Metric, huge in the early and mid-2000s. But Avery's on W5, investigative journalist. She's awesome. Well, she's been dropping these like series. I think there's 4 of them on W5 exposing how bad this corruption scandal is. She got one of the high ups to say that out of 125,000 people who had all these full background checks for security clearance, 7,500 of them were flagged with major security concerns, but still granted access. So then in this beautiful documentary, she goes, hold my beer, everybody, as she goes from outside Pearson, walks into Pearson, and just goes directly into the secure area where your bags are delivered and goes and shows you how easy it is to just walk into Pearson, get into a restricted area, and pick up a bag from the arrivals. Here it is.
8: Now, I've walked in right off the street, but I can make my way into the restricted baggage carousel area without breaking any rules. So imagine that this is a drug bag waiting to pick up. All I have to do is grab it and walk out.
0: And it's absolutely insane because this story keeps unfolding. Right. There's thinking that there's links to the gold heist. There is another story from this where a guy who was convicted from a cocaine bust in 2018. Same thing at Pearson Airport, trafficking drugs. He had a laundry list of issues for a decade before, yet they still gave him the security clearance. And then Avery Haynes, this beautiful person, goes, OK, I'm going to do something even crazier. I'm just going to watch outside of this secure entrance. You know, like the doors that have the red circle with the dash on it, say, don't enter. You can only come, you know, in from the other side. You see them open, they close. Well, those were open perpetually. And instead of going through the secure access door on the right where it had the swipe with the magnetic card and everything, Avery just sat there and watched how many staff were avoiding the security check and just walking into security. Here it is.
8: And here's how easy it is to get into that baggage area for both the public and employees. In a span of minutes, we watch airport workers repeatedly entering without swiping their pass, meaning there's no electronic record of their movement into that area.
0: Which is crazy, right? It's crazy because when you think just 2 months ago that tragic plane crash that happened at LaGuardia, the loss of two pilots from Air Canada, the Air Canada CEO wasn't fired for the crash. Obviously, he was fired for not speaking French in the message he sent out with condolences. I haven't heard of the Pearson Airport CEO getting any flack for having a drug ring in their baggage terminal. What? Like, we can call out anybody that we want. Hey, don't speak French. You're fired. But hey, have a drug cartel running in your baggage section where 17 people have been arrested overseas. Hey, no, don't worry about that. We don't need to talk to you. Why are more people not talking about this? This is one of the craziest stories that we've heard in a while. One of the women got stopped in Vancouver, right? She's a nurse. She's a paramedic. Excuse me. So she has seen the worst case scenario when she shows up on day one. She's seen the worst of it. Worst of it. And she gets to her bag and they detain her because there's 45 pounds of meth in it. Methamphetamines. This beautiful person who's a paramedic, the only thing that she understands about meth is how it is used to overdose. And that's when she's the paramedic that needs to be there to put Narcan in you to wake you up. But when we come back after the break, we're going to talk about this. Mayor Chow has decided to run for re-election again. She has. But where is the city right now? And what does this mean? Because the city council, they're great with land acknowledgements. They're great with the African ancestral acknowledgement. But they've added a new acknowledgement to this ever-decaying city. And it will make you go, wait, what? Are you kidding me? And if that's saying something in our already crazy town, I promise you, once you hear this, you're just going to be like, what is my tax dollars going to? It's no BS. I'm Brad Smith. We'll be back after the break. But first, let's get to the roads with 640 Toronto. It's Big Trouble Traffic.
9: A big trouble spot on the westbound 401. Still a stalled vehicle in the express approaching the 404 and DVP, blocking the left lane. Bit of a slow drive in the express. The collector lanes are looking a lot better, so use those lanes instead. And coming out of downtown, northbound DVP past the Gardner, we have a stalled vehicle in the right lane. Not much of a delay, but just in case, you can use the Bayview extension through here. Avoid risky digs. Always click before you dig. 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That's the Big Trouble Traffic spots right now. I'm Miles Marcus, 640 Toronto.
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0: All right, there's a lot of crazy stuff that goes on in Canada right now, and usually we wait till the social media buzz rounds up and tells us how crazy it is. But this one came down over the weekend, and it just makes complete sense. Like, that's what I have to say. I'm tired of saying, oh my God, I can't believe this is happening again. Like, what kind of world we're living in? No, this is on par for the course when we're talking about the big city of Toronto. And I just want to preface it with, last Friday, Mark Carney was in Vancouver and he was giving a speech and he made one, statement that really stuck with me. Mark, what'd you say this past weekend?
19: I've had the experience of living through a series of crises. And it's a truism, but it's right, is fortune favors the bold in the crisis.
0: Damn right, Mark. Fortune does favor the bold. Sounds like a Dodge Ram commercial. You know your Dodge Ram is ready because fortune favors the bold. Well, Olivia Chow's come out and she goes, you know what? Fortune's in my favor, Mark Carney, because I'm going to run for re-election again.
20: This morning I registered to run for re-election, but that does not change what I do here as the mayor.
0: That does not what do you do as the mayor? Because, God, there's a bunch of us that would like to ask questions. We know you don't show up at a lot of events that you should. We know that you're not really great with communicating how to spend money properly in the city. We know that you love a good park that's taken over by needles near a school that kids can't play on the playground. But we weren't aware that you were so daft as mayor that you thought that it would be in the best situation to add a mandatory new acknowledgement into city templates. What does that mean? Well, we know we have got to do the land acknowledgement because all these, First Nations communities shared this land before. Again, history would tell you that that's totally and completely untrue, that they never shared land. The African ancestral acknowledgement, which acknowledges Canada's role in the transatlantic slave trade, which was at best as good as our global emissions today, 1.3%. It was nominal, if anything. If anything, we did more to help the transatlantic slave trade pass through. Think about all the people that we had in the Underground Railroad. At the top level of slavery in Canada was less than 9,000 people under the guise of it being from Africa, from the transatlantic slave trade. Those are real numbers. But the problem is that this new land acknowledgement, it's not a land acknowledgement. It's not an ancestral acknowledgement. It's a drug toxicity crisis acknowledgement. I'm not making this up. This was first created in 2023 by Toronto Public Health as a strategy document called Our Health, Our City. and they wanted this drug toxicity crisis acknowledgement. This is how it reads, okay? The City of Toronto acknowledges the tragic and substantial losses that people continue to face due to ongoing drug toxicity crises. The losses and the grief experienced are immeasurable. We acknowledge that the crisis is rooted in systemic discrimination. People who use drugs often experience stigma and multiple intersectional forms of discrimination, including racism, sexism, and colonialism. Yep. Many of us are mourning individually and collectively. In this document, we present the data related to crises with the respect of heavy appreciation for what they mean and how to refer to our loved ones, friends, families, and colleagues. To which I say to them, as they made this a mandatory thing to have in city templates as of last week, this is what gets quietly added that is needed to be required as an acknowledgement to be read at meetings and included in official city documents, that these people that created the harm reduction and safe site initiatives in Toronto are now saying out loud that there's a crisis that they created. Every single metric number that we can find is worse off than it was before 2017 when we had any of these harm reduction safe supply sites. Drug overdoses are up almost 300%. Homelessness is double in Toronto. The rate of death is triple when you're talking about these harm reduction safe zone sites from people and the increase in opioid and hard drug addiction. And now we're having to acknowledge these things and say this on a daily basis as if you're not the ones who just actually rolled out the policies and are furthering the policies that we're living by. Like, that's the crazy part. And just to end it, I'm going to give you what should be said, the Brad Smith version of the drug toxicity crisis acknowledgement. And we're going to go to break with how it should sound while reading it out at City Council.
1: Well, now that we have acknowledged that we are on stolen land and a huge part of the transatlantic slave trade, regardless of what history says it might be otherwise, we would like to continue and try a very important new acknowledgement, the drug toxicity acknowledgement. Please bow your heads. Or don't, whatever you want to do. We acknowledge that since the City of Toronto aggressively pushed for safe supply, harm reduction, and decriminalized open drug use, the results have been chef's kiss. Spectacular. In Canada, opioid deaths have more than tripled. In Toronto, homelessness has roughly doubled. Overdose deaths in our shelters have skyrocketed, in some years increasing by over 300%. And people say Toronto City Council doesn't produce results. We say we do. We acknowledge that while we're busy handing out free drugs and calling it compassion, more people than ever are dead, homeless, and nodding off in doorways. Some critics might say this happened because we normalize, subsidize heavy drug use while defunding actual treatment and recovery programs, but they are completely wrong. Suggesting that we give addicts compassion and send them to treatment, who would ever think of that? We've actually interviewed 100% of people taking drugs on the street, and they tell us that they love them. And so helping people get off drugs compassionately would be going against their own wishes. So now I'd like you to all bow your heads, or do whatever you want, while we take a moment of silence for all the people we've successfully harm reduced.
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6: You know, we have a lot of conversations that talk about instances where feelings trump facts. We act as if it's a new phenomenon. But Heather McDonald from the Manhattan Institute, she's also a New York Times best-selling author, says the shift didn't come, as quickly as we thought. We think it's a lot from social media and our time during COVID, but the shift from facts to feelings has been happening quietly since the 1960s. And she's here to join us right now. Heather, I just want to start with asking you, is this indoctrination, is it starting on campuses, institutions? I don't know how to say this the right way, but it's now producing people who are kind of sitting in the government, making policies. How far are we into this process? And is there any realistic way to turn it back?
7: Well, the radicalization first began within the curriculum, and then it spread to sweep in student consciousness with the preposterous idea that students are somehow victimized on campus and are unsafe and are victims of hate speech. But the rot set in early on in the 1960s and 1970s with French literary theories called deconstruction or post-structuralism that adopted a adversarial stance towards literary, philosophical, artistic texts and placed the interpreter, the critic, the professor in a morally superior position to these misguided authors that they were interpreting. I was sadly taken in by this whole French theory and wasted a lot of my education slavishly parroting these views. But in the 80s...
6: No, wait, let's stop there. You got to expand that for me, because I've talked to people before. We just had a climate expert on who was, on the side of the climate movement. Now she's on the other side of the field pushing against it. So what was that change in your mind? Or was there a specific moment where you were like, wait, I don't think that I feel right in this lane, and I feel like I'm better off being used in this angle?
7: Well, Brad, the what was going on in the 1970s when I was in college was a Mandarin science. It was not overtly political. And I don't want to put off your viewers, because it's very arcane. These are debates about what the essence of language is, whether language can ever represent something, whether it can ever communicate, whether human beings can ever really understand the utterances of other people. And the French theorists like Jacques Derrida, eventually Michel Foucault, who was much more of a engaged in what he purported to be doing history, which is quite questionable. But these were issues that were largely philosophical. And I became critical of the philosophical standpoint.

0: stance on language. I realized that these professors, whom I had revered as an undergraduate, my professors that were also doing deconstruction, Paul DeMond, Jeffrey Hartman, these are professors at Yale, were parroting utter nonsense, that they knew nothing about language. I was demystified about it by studying linguistics in Cambridge University in England, and I realized that's a real study of language. That's empirical, it's rigorous. So my disillusionment was purely an intellectual one. However, in the 1980s, the universities changed a lot, and the mannered rhetoric of deconstruction that was bad enough, completely a hermetic discourse that has nothing to do with outside reality. It transformed itself into identity politics. And that's when you got the feminists, the women's studies, gender studies became very prominent, black studies, eventually gay studies, of course. And those were narcissistic endeavors. They were based on the idea that one should read the great works of the past through the lens of one's own identity, which inevitably meant, lo and behold, that one felt like one was victimized by reading Aeschylus or Euripides or Homer or Plato or Jacques Rousseau. It was absurd.
1: So
0: It was. It,
1: removing the human lens and then subdividing it in this kind of Marxist way into categories and see how you see it from your quote unquote victim stance.
0: Well, you put your finger on one of the greatest ironies of recent intellectual history. Again, I don't want to put off your readers with things that sound patently absurd, and they are patently absurd, but one of the standard tenets of this so-called deconstruction and post-structuralism, which were the dominant literary fields in the 1970s, was that there was no such thing as the self, that human beings were merely a epiphenomenon of language. We were a play of rhetorical tropes. And again, please, I'm not expecting anybody to think that I'm saying anything significant or meaningful. It's nonsense. So if you don't understand it, you're right. You shouldn't understand it. And I've stupidly purported to understand it. So you have the 70s saying there is no such thing as the human self. All we are is just these little linguistic games. And then in the 80s, there was a great irony because the self came roaring back with a vengeance, and it was all about the self. It became a total to be in a university and to be engaged in what purported to be high-level literary studies in comparative literature was the big, that was the hot spot to be, was to be involved in one endless exploration of one's petty, shallow identity. So it was a curious turn, but it never turned back. Since then, it has just become an even greater celebration of the stupidity of ignorant students and their pathetically, phonily characterized victim identities. That's when I also became even more disillusioned and disengaged, because even though I had studied an extremely arcane, hermetic, and as I ultimately realized, false literary theory, we read great texts. We read Wordsworth and Milton and Jane Austen and Trollope with appreciation. And what absolutely infuriated me in the 1980s was to see these texts demeaned by ignorant students and at that point almost equally ignorant professors based on the most superficial of grounds. So I my turn, and as you thought it, I was referring to politics, or you analogized me to somebody who's turned around on her views of climate and climate change. I was a liberal by default. I grew up in the elite coastal environments between West Los Angeles and then prep school in Massachusetts for 2 years and the Ivy Leagues. And I was just a passive vessel of the dominant elite ideology. I didn't question that until I got to New York in the late 1980s and early 1990s and started doing actual reporting. I started doing journalism, which I'd never done before. And I went out, this was the Giuliani era, which was the most exciting urban revolution, I think, probably in human history, as far as an absolute transformation of urban governance and how we understand the social contract in cities, how we understand the need for public order, how we understand that if you want to receive welfare, you've got to give something back, that the how we understood that the primary duty of government was to maintain security, public order, the safety of property, the ability of people to be able to walk at night without fear. And I started going out. I said, I don't know anything. I don't know anything about social theory. I don't know anything about political theory. I'm an ingenue. I'm protected. I'm going to go out and see what things look like on the ground. And so I would go to welfare offices and homeless offices and public housing projects and talk to gang members and talk to welfare mothers and talk to people on homeless, you know, in homeless shelters or in their encampments. And what I heard again and again from the alleged beneficiaries of the massive welfare state was, this thing isn't working. One guy in a homeless shelter said, you should never get on government aid. It's a narcotic and it's going to destroy you. I also heard absolute confirmations of the conservative critique of the post-60s Great Society welfare state. I remember talking to a scrapping, tall, very, you know, built up man waiting outside of a welfare office. His girlfriend had been getting welfare assistance, which is in the United States primarily targeted at single mothers. And he was thinking about going for his own set of wealth of food stamps. These are the monthly coupons that people use. But he said, well, if they make me work, I'm not doing it. You know, how dare they even suggest and working, you know, to get food stamps if you're an able-bodied single adult with no children, the work requirements are de minimis. You know, it's maybe a couple of hours a week at some phone social service job. But this guy felt so entitled to government assistance, he felt legitimately abused if they were going to say that you had to give anything back for welfare. So I saw this again and again, that the pretensions of the large government to redistribute wealth, to generate what it viewed as social justice against what it viewed as an unjust world, was creating absolute dysfunction.
1: That's crazy. Okay, Heather, let's put a pin in it right there. When we come back after the break, I mean, so essentially these high-level institutions have been funneling people into high governmental, you know, senior roles, and now they're setting the policies moving forward. How far have we gone through this process? We'll answer that after the break with Heather McDonald. It's No BS. I'm Brad Smith. Let's get to the roads with 640 Toronto. It's Big Trouble Traffic.
2: A big trouble spot on the highways. The only big trouble spot now on the DVP. Southbound approaching Lawrence. Stalled vehicles off to the right shoulder. Still, we find some delays on the southbound 404 and DVP from Finch down to Lawrence, in which case you want to use Don Mills to go southbound. You could also try Victoria Park. 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
8: Now, the shift from facts to feelings didn't start with social media or COVID. It's been quietly happening since the 60s, or that's what Heather McDonald says. She's a New York Times best-selling author, member of the Manhattan Institute. But Heather, this has kind of been like essentially funneling people at high-level institutions or schools going into high-level places in government, and now they're doing policy. So how far have we gone through this process, and is there any way to turn it back?
9: Well, question number one, how far have we gone through the process? It is everywhere. We have a brief hiatus right now under President Donald Trump in the United States, but the upper reaches of the federal government, of state governments, have been all committed to the grounding myth at this point of dysfunctional American social policy, which is systemic racism. America has been struggling with the race problem in different ways for obviously centuries. And for the last several decades, 60 years at least of social policy, as discrimination and racism have really receded into a vanishing point at this point. I can tell you that there isn't a single mainstream institution in the United States, whether it's a university, a bank, a corporation, an orchestra, an art museum, a restaurant, a law firm. There's not a single one of those institutions that is not twisting itself into knots to admit, hire, and promote as many so-called underrepresented minorities as possible. The people that are being discriminated against today in the United States, white males, they are the last to be admitted to law schools and medical schools, no matter how high and superlative their academic qualifications are. They're going to be the last to be hired and admitted into cutting-edge scientific laboratories, no matter how high their potential to develop life-saving drugs is. Meanwhile, these same institutions are radically lowering their standards in order to so-called diversify their student body, their faculty body, their workforce. And so... Again, I assert it as a fact that the invidious discrimination is not any kind of real factor in American society. But what we have been struggling with is persistent academic skills gaps, where the Black academic qualifications are a standard deviation below. I could give you the numbers, but they would be irrelevant for Canadian audience that doesn't know our test score scales, but they're just massive. I mean, the 66% of Black 12th graders, our last year of high school before college, do not possess even basic 12th grade math skills, such as being able to do arithmetic or read a graph. And the number of Black 12th graders in the United States who have advanced skills in math is too small to show up statistically on a national basis.
10: So was this like a designed, because everything starts with a benevolent idea that then gets used for evil, or that's at least my assertion in a lot of great things. So I understand seeing somebody from the victim mentality and then emotionally right off the bat biting into that because you might be from a different walk of life. You see life differently through your eyes. But when did this become in your mind a system of chains being around ankles, when we talk about what we did in the first segment, which was, getting to people within social welfare and, to your point, food stamps that can never get out of the system again? Like, when did the idea of incentive just leave common thinking or common or critical thinking or culture in that sense? When did people understand, if I make it so this person gets something without giving anything back, well, then we've got these people for life?
9: Well, I think there's a fundamental cleavage in the progressive and a conservative worldview, with conservatives placing a much greater emphasis on the possibility of personal responsibility and being able to overcome obstacles if you work hard and follow certain bourgeois values of self-control, deferred gratification, being able to think about the future rather than being impulsive in the moment, and place less emphasis on what the left sees as big structural barriers, whereas progressives, liberals, they are less interested in personal responsibility and think that the world is structured in an unequal fashion that prevents people from getting ahead, and that the role of government is to extract wealth from the illegitimately wealthy and redistribute it, and that poverty is simply a function of both racism, systemic racism, which is what I was starting to talk about there, and other barriers, and that it's just a question of not having enough money. The right will say, I will say, poverty in America is two things. It's a poverty of social values and social capital, but it is overwhelmingly a poverty of family structure. Our poor in the United States today are overwhelmingly unmarried mothers. They're young females, middle-aged females, with a string of kids with different fathers that never got married.
10: I'm just so thankful that you we reached out to you and that you accepted, and I appreciate you, and I'd love to chat any other time. Honestly, Heather, I appreciate you so much.
9: My pleasure, Brad. Thank you for having me on.
10: All right, that is Heather McDonald, New York Times best-selling author, but also to a from the Manhattan Institute, and just God love that conversation with her. She's so ballsy. She just is so backed by facts that it hurts her that there's emotional conversations out there, that there's feeling conversations that don't even relate to facts. We were talking offline, and one of the most interesting things that she said to me was she was having these discussions and debates with people who were openly telling her, like, no matter what you tell me, I'm not going to change my mind. And they were all in her feelings. And she's like, well, how am I supposed to go about this? So she just started going on podcasts, took her New York Times best-selling resume and said, well, I'm going to share my voice. And she's done that. A very controversial conversation, but one that'll be up on the podcast on Wednesday morning. But David Cooper is going to join you from 12 to 1. Shea Ganim is going to join you from 1 to 2. Drex will be in studio from 102.1 The Edge from 2 to 3. And coming up on the Ben Mulrooney Show at 3 to 6 when he's taking you home, Aaron Pete is going to be Mike Drolet. What? How do I describe him as? A First Nations podcaster. Gee, he's a chief. And he's a podcaster. He's going to be on the show to have an unfiltered and honest conversation with Ben about what's going on in the First Nations communities right now, the 215 unmarked graves, and all of every conversation that you want to have happen. Ben's going to have it, and he's going to cut the filter off. It's no BS. I'm Brad Smith. I'll see you tomorrow. Great things will happen to you today if you say them out loud. Peace. I'm out of here.
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26: This is Global News. It's 17 degrees at 12 o'clock. I'm Danny Longo. Mayor Olivia Chow has announced that she'll be seeking re-election in this year's municipal election. One of the premier's cabinet ministers is resigning, citing a desire to start a new chapter. And Peel police say 17 suspects have been arrested after an investigation into a string of violent extortions. We'll get to all that after we check on the drive. Here's 640 Toronto, Big Trouble Traffic.
27: A big trouble spot now heading toward Oakville. We've got a crash in the westbound 403 at Upper Middle Road in the left lane. Very slow from Dundas, also slow on the eastbound side. So instead of taking the westbound 403, go south on 9th Line. That turns into Ford Drive. And of course, you can access the QEW from there. It's bumper to bumper. 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That's the big trouble traffic spots right now. I'm Miles Marcus, 640 Toronto.
26: Toronto Mayor Olivia Chow has officially announced that she'll be running for a second term in a news release today. Her announcement comes weeks after the municipal election nomination window opened. While she was widely expected to run again for the city's top job, neither Chow nor her team revealed their plans until today. Now, at a press conference this morning, she highlighted some of her accomplishments.
0: In 3 years, we've shown what's possible. We are building a more affordable and safer city by having school meals for children, by stopping or freezing the TDC transit fare, and by opening the library more hours, 7 days a week.
26: Prior to her announcement, the mayor had regularly spoken about her plans for the city beyond 2026, sending a strong signal that she had unfinished business. So far, 15 other candidates are also vying for a chance to be Toronto's mayor this year, according to the city's website. Among them, Ward 19 councillor Brad Bradford, who is expected to be Chow's biggest competition for votes. Ontario Cabinet Minister Carolyn Mulroney has announced that she's resigning, citing a desire to start a new chapter. Mulroney was elected in 2018 as part of Premier Ford's first government and has served in a number of cabinet portfolios, including Attorney General, Transportation, Francophone Affairs, and currently President of the Treasury Board. Ford says in a statement that Ontario is lucky to have benefited from Mulroney's calm and steady leadership.
1: She came over to the House yesterday. We had a great conversation. What people don't realize, our families were very good friends. I'm a very good friend of Caroline and her dad, and she wants to just focus on our family moving forward. But I think the world of Caroline.
26: Mulroney says in a letter released today that her decision comes 2 years after losing her father, former Prime Minister Brian Mulroney. And now, as she and her husband are empty nesters, it's time to step back from elected life. Premier Ford has tapped Finance Minister Peter Bethlenfalvy to serve as interim president of the Treasury Board once Mulroney's resignation takes effect on June 5th. Peel police have arrested 17 men and laid 106 charges after dismantling an alleged extortion network linked to the international criminal group Four Brothers. The group's accused of targeting South Asian business owners in Peel region and beyond through threats, shootings, arsons, and intimidation to extort money.
2: This particular one involved provincial, federal, and international partners in a complex investigation that was intelligence-driven. What was uncovered was a criminal network operating across jurisdictions and without borders.
26: Investigators connected the suspects to 24 incidents, including 16 violent attacks involving 324 rounds fired. A look at the forecast from the Global News Weather Center. 23 and mainly sunny this afternoon, then clear tonight. Low of 14. Tomorrow, sunny. High of 28. On Wednesday, a mix of sun and clouds. A slight chance of showers. A high of 27. It's 17 degrees in downtown Toronto. Be the first to learn about breaking news, both on air and online at 640toronto.com. I'm Danny Longo. This is Global News.
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4: Welcome in to the noon hour of The Last Show. I'm David Cooper. Lots to cover today. Here's what's coming up on the show over the next 60 minutes. When students at school see something concerning and need help, where do they turn? Anonymous school tip lines can be used by students, and a look at them shows when trouble is most likely and why. That we'll cover in 10 minutes' time. Then, after. Is falling asleep with your headphones on, listening to a podcast, bad for your sleep hygiene? We'll take a deep dive into sleep and teach you how to sleep well halfway through the hour. That's what's in store this afternoon. Let's dive into the show. Ebola is back in the headlines, and the World Health Organization has declared a global health emergency. And naturally, my brain goes straight to the zombie apocalypse. But rather than fearmonger, let's figure out what's actually happening and whether we in North America should realistically worry. I'm here with Dr. Isaac Bogosh, an infectious disease specialist and professor of medicine at the University of Toronto, to talk all things Ebola. Isaac, welcome to the show.
5: Thanks for having me on.
4: So what exactly is Ebola? I feel like this disease is the butt end of every joke when we talk a scary one. Walk me through the specifics of it.
5: Okay. It's a very serious disease. It's a virus. It's been around for forever, but it was first really identified and characterized in the 1970s. It lives when it's not, you know, causing outbreaks. It's in bats. That's where it is. It's in bats. And sometimes the bats can transmit it to to other animals. And humans get infected when they get it from another animal, either hunting or farming. And then, of course, they get this infection. They bring it back to the home or to a hospital, and it can cause an outbreak. The vast, vast, vast majority of Ebola virus outbreaks, not 100%, but close to 100%, are in Africa, mostly Central Africa, but of course, and other elsewhere in the country, including West Africa. It's more nuanced than just Ebola, right? There's several different types of Ebola, and that's going to matter probably in a couple of minutes from now. But there's lots of outbreaks. There's been many, many of these outbreaks in the past. And believe it or not, the Democratic Republic of Congo, which has most of the outbreaks, is very, very good at getting these under control. We think, oh, this is a low-income country, limited infrastructure, limited public health. While all that might be true, they have tremendous experience in managing these outbreaks, and they have phenomenal outbreak response teams and a, like, world-class laboratory. So they're usually really, really good at this. The problem is this outbreak, there's some nuance associated with it that make it a little more different than other outbreaks, and it's going to be a bit challenging to put the genie back in the bottle. But to not ramble on, to answer your question, it's a virus. It can cause a very severe infection in humans. It's largely restricted to Africa, but not necessarily entirely. And it can be pretty dangerous.
6: So most outbreaks are localized. They stay within the country. When it happens in Congo, and it seems like it does so frequently, that government is pretty good at managing it. What makes this outbreak different, especially given the WHO declaring it a global health emergency?
5: Yeah, as we say, Manishtanaha outbreak, Hazel. Why is this outbreak different from all other outbreaks? And the answer is, there's like four people that are going to get that joke. The answer is, and I'm not making light of it, is there's a few things. Number one, as I mentioned a second ago, that have become important. This is a type of Ebola virus where the diagnostic tests that were used aren't necessary. It's not as common as the other types of Ebola virus. So some of the diagnostic tests don't pick it up. But more importantly, the vaccines that have been developed aren't targeted to this, and the therapeutics that are developed aren't targeted to this. So it just means it's going to get harder to control. That's point one. Point two is that it's already crossed an international border. There's been cases in Uganda, at least two cases in Uganda. And whenever you have an outbreak that crosses international borders, it's more complicated to manage. People might remember the 2014 outbreak in Liberia, Guinea, and Sierra Leone, which was a nightmare. It, you know, 30,000 infected, 10,000, 11,000 dead. It took a long time to get under control because of this international border issue. The third part is that it's now in urban settings, right? It's in Kampala, capital of big city in Uganda, and then in Goma, which is a city of 1 million people in the Eastern Democratic Republic of Congo. And it, when it's in urban settings, you can imagine there's more contact. So it's a bit harder to control in urban settings. Number four is the security situation, right? This is a tough neighborhood in the Congo, right? There's a lot of rebels. There's a lot of challenges in mounting a public health response there, because your public health units have to navigate working in rebel territory. And we've seen this before, and there was a 2019-2020 outbreak in the similar region in the Congo, and it was very challenging with rebels and militia groups in that area. So to sum up, no vaccine and no therapeutics that are targeted to this, international, rebel territory, and a type of virus that's you know, it's just in a tough neighborhood that's been spreading longer than we've known. So that's why it's going to be more challenging.
6: Now, is it easy for you to get it from someone who has it? Like, I feel like with COVID, you could just talk on the phone with someone who had COVID and get infected. I mean, maybe I'm slightly over exaggerating, but what's the transmissibility? Did I just make up a word?
5: That's a great point. This is not COVID. This is not going to float through the air. You know, obviously, if someone's dying of this infection and they're coughing and spewing and, you know, it's a horrible, uncomfortable, terrible illness. Yeah, of course, close contacts can get this infection. It's largely close contacts with bodily fluids, blood, saliva, you name it. And the way people get this infection, and you look at who gets this infection, it's people who come home and are sick with this at home and people are caring for them at home. It's healthcare providers who, sadly, it gets amplified in hospital settings if they're not using the appropriate infection prevention and control measures. And then there's some burial practices in parts of Africa. And again, love and respect to everybody, but this is just data. And, you know, sometimes in some regions, part of the burial practices is touching the body. And there have been known cases of transmission through that mechanism.
6: So if we plop someone on an airplane and put them in downtown where you live in Toronto or downtown where I live in New York, and they had this strain of Ebola, it's not like it's going to spread to the whole city. It's not like this level of panic.
5: No, it's not. I mean, listen, no one would be surprised if someone's very ill and there were people who are, you know, touching or in prolonged close contact with that individual. Yeah, they might get this infection. They absolutely might. But it's not like this is going to spread like wildfire through areas that have sound public health measures in place. Obviously, you don't want to see it introduced anywhere. And currently, this is a regional issue, not a global issue. And it hopefully will remain a regional issue and get quelled very quickly and not progress. But it's just, here's why the WHO called it a public health emergency of international concern. Here's likely why they did it. All the reasons we talked about, you know, the challenges managing this particular outbreak, plus context. Okay, in 2014, we saw the largest Ebola virus outbreak ever, and that was in West Africa, mostly in Guinea, Liberia, Sierra Leone. The WHO is very slow to call that a public health emergency of international concern. And they were criticized publicly and, you know, with validity in doing so, because that hampered a coordinated response. And that mushroomed into a very large outbreak. Again, 31,000 people infected with about 11,000 people dead. And I think they're very sensitive to that fact and are now much quicker when they see red flags like international borders, porous borders, and challenging outbreaks like this. I think they're pretty sensitive to the fact and label it as such, so that it coordinates a more international response to it.
6: So what I'm hearing is, realistically, the average North American, we should worry about this from like a humanitarian angle, from the perspective of wanting to help and out of empathy for the people in Africa who may suffer from this. But from a I'm going to get it tomorrow perspective, you need not fear.
5: That is 100% correct. I'm just going to put a little asterisk here. And this is not fear mongering. This is just data. In the 2014 outbreak, we saw people get on planes and travel internationally. Okay. There were cases in the United States. Remember that? Someone flew on a plane commercially, right? And the public health units had to scramble to contact trace and ensure everyone was okay. But, you know, when you have a large outbreak, and in this case, there were 31,000 people impacted in urban settings with big capital cities that also have international travel, that can happen. That can happen. Now, does that mean, what is it, 300 and something million Americans and 40 million Canadians are at risk? Like, no, of course not. Of course not. Having said that, the larger the outbreak, the more time that goes on, the issue in urban settings, yeah, it was just a matter of probability. People travel. And we saw people get on planes and travel with that one.
6: Well, Dr. Isaac Bogosh is an infectious disease specialist and a professor of medicine at the University of Toronto. Isaac, it's always a joy having you here. Thanks for being on the show.
5: Nice to chat, David.
4: Coming up next, what do students in school know before the grown-ups do? We'll take a look at anonymous school tip lines that may show educators when trouble in schools is most likely. I'm David Cooper. Alex Pearson's away.
7: 640 Toronto, big trouble traffic, problems on the go on the DVP. Southbound approaching Lawrence, there's a stalled vehicle. It's on the right shoulder. It's close to the right lane, so just be careful passing by it. On the 410, the northbound off-ramp to Sandalwood is closed off for ongoing construction. It's bumper to bumper. 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
6: Anonymous school tip lines. They sound like another safety tool in a school's toolbox. But a study looked into these and found when they are used and when students report threats, violence, or mental health concerns may matter almost as much as what they report. Let's dig in here with Sarah Stillwell, research faculty at the University of Michigan Institute for Firearm Injury Prevention, who worked on this study. Sarah, welcome to the show.
19: Thanks for having me.
6: So what exactly is an anonymous school tip line? How does it differ from the one we hear about with the police, the common one? And what are students using these lines for?
19: Yeah, great question. So the way that we're referring to these are actually technology-facilitated anonymous confidential reporting systems, which also is a mouthful. So we have shortened this to what we call TFERS, which are app or text-based helplines that youth can use to anonymously or confidentially report a safety concern that involves themselves or others. So if they see something, they can say something in the moment using a reporting system. So schools have these in place as a school safety precautionary measure that students can utilize to say, hey, we saw something, we want to act on it, and we can do it in an anonymous or a confidential way. They're different from things like 988 or these more sort of like general statewide ones in that they're implemented at the school level. So they can really help us within the school to be not as universal or broadly used. They're not the state interagency collaborations, so they really help the school understand what's happening sort of at their level and act on those.
6: When people hear about things like this, I'm sure their minds go to pretty awful places. They think like, okay, mass violence, reports are along that, but there's many other uses for this, I understand, like mental health, bullying, interpersonal violence. What's the full picture of how these tools are used by students when they're deployed?
19: Yeah, so it's all of that. It's anything from a potential attack on a school to mental health concerns, interpersonal violence, suicidal ideation, anything in between. We do see the misuse of these TFERS as well. So sometimes students utilize them inappropriately, but those all get triaged and every single tip gets acted on. For ones that are, if they're inappropriately used, they also kind of get thrown out. But in those instances, students also learn how to not misuse the TIP reporting systems as well. So it's everything from interpersonal violence to the broader range of things. And these are really help in place to help students for anything that they might be experiencing or managing, whether it's themselves or a friend or somebody in the school or the broader school community, for anything related to a school safety or a broader concern.
6: So in your study, you looked at a huge volume of these TIPs, what, some 45,000 spanning across many years, I think of 6 years. What were some of the patterns that jumped out at you in the data?
19: Yeah, we were really interested in looking at the trends in terms of spatial, meaning across space and time and temporality. So really looking at like, what are the trends in like how people are using these TIP reporting, the TFERS, and why are they using them? And what are the kinds of different things that we're seeing? So the busiest times of the school year were between October and March, when really schools were in full swing. So we didn't see, unsurprisingly, we didn't see as much of the TIP reporting in June or July. So that was when we saw the fewest TIPs overall. And most TIPs were reported on Wednesdays and Thursdays. So we saw the busiest days of the week. And here's some of the really interesting part for us. Even though fewer tips came in during summer break, which again, kind of not surprising, the tips that did come in were actually more serious. So in July, more than a third of the reports required emergency responders, compared to only about 15% in March, which is during the school year. So in other words, schools got fewer reports in the summer, but the situations that they did get during the summer were more likely to actually require urgent help. And then sort of when we look at the time and we examine those as well, we also saw some really interesting trends. So we saw tips about interpersonal violence, which were more likely to come in during regular school hours, which really kind of told us that many incidents or concerns were happening while students were actually at school. And then reports about possible school attacks and mental health crises, those spiked later in the evening between like 8 and 11 p.m., when students were alone or maybe online or texting with a friend and really thinking about what that looked like for them outside of the school day. We also saw some really interesting trends over this 5-year period, because like you said, we had a massive amount of tips, 45,000. And what we noticed is that the amount of tips actually increased over that 5-year period as well. And the reports related to interpersonal violence, we saw the sharpest rise in that over the 5-year period, which was really interesting to us.
6: Lots to unpack there. Why do you think the timing was such a factor here? Did that surprise you that things clustered around various times?
19: Yeah, we really weren't sure about the like the Wednesday and the Thursday, but in terms of the school year, that kind of seems sensible, right? So the tip line is there to support students in the school day, right? So it says like students often have them on the back of the bathroom stall. It says like report a concerning sign here or on the back of their like student ID badge. So it wasn't super surprising that when they weren't at school, they weren't utilizing them as much. So it was like peaking between October and March. But the types of tips that were different when they weren't in school was a really surprising finding for us. So yeah.
6: And the interpersonal violence thing, I realize you it might be graphic and maybe upsetting for some listeners, but what exactly counts as interpersonal violence and why might those reports be rising over the last few years?
19: Yeah, interpersonal violence has a range of definitions, but that can be anything from like bullying, so peer-to-peer victimization, to something a little bit more serious. But generally, we think about that as things that happen between two individuals. So bullying is the most common thing that we're seeing, and we're noticing trends that are generally increasing over time.
6: And the rise of it?
19: It's hard to know exactly what is creating the rise, but mostly what we're seeing is the increase in tipping. Okay. So that doesn't necessarily equate to the increase in the rise of the trend overall. So when we look at national trends of bullying over time, for example, it's actually quite steady, if not decreasing. So what we might just be seeing is the increase in people feeling comfortable and utilizing the tip to report that these instances are happening and feeling like there are trusted adults or trusted messengers or trusted people who can help them mitigate the situation so they can really help them support a situation that they're encountering. So it may not actually be that bullying is increasing, but we're just seeing more of students feeling comfortable being able to use these TFERS to report that these instances are happening so that they can get the help that they need to help resolve the situation.
6: Now, I know the kinds of things reported on these tip lines, of course, are serious and not necessarily positive, but are the tip lines or the tip tools, texting, whatever, are they basically a positive thing? Are they giving schools that early warning system that adults, maybe teachers, might otherwise miss?
19: Absolutely. These are a really powerful tool that empowers students to feel like they're in control of school safety in a way that isn't retaliatory. So they can anonymously or confidentially to say, this thing is happening and I see something and I want to say something about it and feel like I'm empowered to be in the driver's seat when it comes to school safety. We also know that school safety is a really complex and quickly evolving issue, and it's a lot more than just physical security. And this is one of the things that schools can be putting in their toolkit to feel like they're taking this more comprehensive approach to addressing the issue. So it's a really, really powerful thing. And this study, I think, is also something that while it's a really powerful way for us to be able to understand the evidence a little bit more about these tip lines and these TFERS, it's a really small part of a growing body of evidence because there's not a lot out there so far. So there's more to be done about understanding how powerful these are and what else we can do to make sure that schools feel really empowered about school safety.
6: Well, Sarah Stilwell is research faculty at the University of Michigan Institute for Firearm Injury Prevention. Sarah, I've enjoyed having this conversation. Thanks for having with me.
19: Yeah, thanks for having me. I really appreciate the opportunity to share our work.
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4: Do you sleep with your earbuds on, listening to a podcast, rain sounds, murder shows, or maybe a lullaby? Is this a smart sleep hygiene thing to do, or is this high-tech way of going to sleep bad for you? That is what we're going to discuss here with neurologist and director at the Sleep Disorder Center at the University of Chicago, Dr. Kenneth Lee, who is a sleep expert. And Kenneth, might I say, live from the snooze room, it's Breaking Snooze. Welcome to the show.
5: Thanks. Thanks for having me on.
4: That was very complicated. I know. Okay. A lot of people go to bed listening to podcasts, listening to sleep sounds. There's apps that say it's great for you. It's a pretty normalized thing to do, but I haven't actually stopped to think, hey, is this good for your sleep hygiene? What's the thinking around this stuff?
5: Yeah, you know, it's one of those things where, especially in the age that we live in now, with so many technologies and just kind of all of this stuff, you know, podcasts or music or, like you mentioned, ASMR kind of things, it's becoming more and more common. You know, people are just trying to, you know, find ways to kind of just almost like wind down and relax and those kind of things. So, you know, we are seeing it. I have a lot of patients that ask me similar questions as to like, hey, I'm doing this before I go to bed. And what I usually say is that what you want to do is you want to find something that relaxes you, you know, something that kind of like kind of slows the mind down, especially as you're going to sleep. Right. And so for some people, that is kind of some ASMR kind of things that can be things such as like listening to kind of like a podcast or those kind of things. And so it really kind of varies person to person. What I'll say is that from a sleep hygiene standpoint, if you like kind of like Google or whatever, ChatGPT, you know, kind of like, how do I sleep better? Uh-oh. That's like a big no-no. It says like, oh yeah, don't be doing these things. But, you know, it's one of those things where I usually counsel patients and say, hey, it's one of those things where I want you to try to be able to relax and wind down, but also understand that these things could potentially play into disruption of sleep if you're not careful as well.
4: I'm also curious about the effect on your ears, not just sleep, like volume coming out of a headphone causes air pressure changes against our eardrums or whatever, earwax buildup. If you've got an ear infection, you want that thing to dry out. Maybe, I mean, I'm not an ear doctor. I think that's obvious. Is that a concern? And then is it a big enough concern that if people really feel like they need these things, it's more of a harm reduction thing? Fine, wear the headphones. It might not be great for you, but it's the best of a bad bunch of choices.
5: Yeah, it's always a balance, right? I mean, I'm not an ear, nose, and throat doctor. I know what the ear, nose, and throat doctors are going to say, you know, because of the fact that absolutely everything that you mentioned is true. You know, say that, you know, you're somebody that showers at nighttime and you get water in your ear. Well, you don't want to kind of trap that water in your ear or anything like that, because then that's a breeding ground for things like bacteria and infection or, you know, those kind of things as well. And so that's not great. You might inadvertently cause, you know, kind of an ear infection or things like you mentioned, like wax buildup and so forth. So can that affect you, you know, then things such as hearing and so forth. And the other thing is then also just your hearing, the impact of that in general, you know, that can add up over time. And so that's kind of what the ear, nose, and throat doctors are going to say. What I usually say is that, again, it's a fine balance with, you know, kind of, well, how much is actually relaxing you and winding things down, and how much is actually, you know, a medical risk? And that's always kind of the question and, you know, something that, you know, it's best to kind of talk to your own doctors about, you know, specifically. If you're prone to having ear infections, it's probably not the best idea, right?
4: But the volume thing, the earwax buildup things, is it kind of like McDonald's? Like, yes, any nutritionist would say never go. But if you go once a year and you have an otherwise healthy diet, is it really the worst thing in the world?
5: Yeah, and that's a good analogy, right? I mean, is it the worst thing in the world? Well,

0: it's not the worst thing. I mean, it's still nutrition, but at the same time, it's not best every day, I guess, you know?
1: The thing that also scares me, and I know you're not an ENT doctor, and maybe you're also not like a firefighter, but if you're wearing headphones, especially noise canceling headphones, you might not hear the smoke alarm.
0: Yeah. Yeah, that's absolutely true. And it's something that, especially you have something, you know, kind of loud, not necessarily like lo-fi stuff, but, you know, something that's kind of, you know, just kind of blaring. One, that's probably not best for your sleep, because even when you do go to sleep, that's something that may disrupt your sleep once you are asleep. Right. But two, like you mentioned, that's a risk. So say that there is like a fire alarm or you know, and everything, that's something that you want to, you know, make sure that you hear. So sometimes, you know, kind of having that noise canceling thing and then just seeing like, are you able to hear the fire alarm, you know, kind of just, you know, that button up top where you can kind of test it, you know, that might be helpful as well.
1: Is there a deeper issue here where people are trying to use noise to cover anxiety, stress, rumination, feelings of loneliness, existential dread? You know, when you're laying in bed, Kenneth, and all the thoughts of the day are swirling around and they're causing you stress. Is it okay to try to distract ourselves from that noise with music or people talking or stuff like that?
0: Well, yeah, and that's kind of where we get to the root of kind of like how we treat, you know, kind of insomnia, right? So insomnia really kind of being troubles with like, you know, falling asleep or staying asleep and everything like that. And a lot of those intrusive thoughts can come into play, you know, kind of just your mind racing about, oh gosh, what do I have for work tomorrow? Or like, I'm worried about this, there and that, you know, and so forth. And so these things can help relax you, but where we kind of, you know, kind of draw the line is really kind of when it becomes like a necessity or a crutch and everything, right? Trying to make it so that, okay, it helps you relax, but having that as a reliance, then we're kind of heading in the wrong direction. And we want to kind of say, okay, we got to train our brain, we got to train our body. How do we do this again without relying on something along those lines, like, you know, needing kind of the AirPods in or what have you?
1: Okay, my next series of related questions, I swear I'm not asking to solicit free advice from a sleep expert on my show. I know I should have booked an appointment with you and paid for it, but whatever. My lovely partner, Miranda, she has many great qualities. She also snores. So I sleep with earplugs on every night. And I also live in New York. It's loud, cars honking. Mm-hmm. I've actually wearing earplugs, even when I'm not sharing a bed with her, say I'm traveling, is now just a part of my sleep routine. But I am worried. Am I like jamming earwax in there? Am I doing anything wrong? Do you? And they're just the foam kinds. They're not the fancy kinds that you go to the doctor for. Is that a good idea? Am I messing up here? Am I messing with my hearing, my sleep, anything like that?
0: Well, first of all, what I'll say is that if Miranda needs a sleep consultation, we're more than happy to, you know, kind of provide that for the snoring.
1: She's got to create a radio show just to get one for free.
0: Right. Secondly, you know, it's the same kind of things that we talked about with the AirPods or the earbuds and so forth, just without the sounds component, right? So, you know, all of the things that the ear, nose and throat doctors are probably, you know, going to be yelling at the podcast, you know, and me, you know, for mention or not focusing on, those still apply, you know, kind of the water buildup and those kind of things. That being said, we in the sleep medicine community, we really like, you know, kind of earplugs, you know, especially for things kind of just like drowning out noise and so forth. You know, it's something that I recommend routinely a lot of times for patients that might have kind of distractions and everything like that. Now, again, if you're prone to having ear infections, if you're, you know, having those kind of issues, then they're probably not the best idea. But at the same time, for kind of just overall kind of sleep hygiene and those kind of things, they're actually, you know, can be pretty useful as well.
1: Interesting. And what about things like a timer on your podcast, just so you're not hearing that noise all night and giving your ears a chance to break? So maybe you have it play for an hour and a half and then stop rather than playing through the whole night.
0: Yeah, I absolutely recommend that too. You know, so one of the things is that, you know, we always say no TVs in the bedroom, but at the very end, that's a hard thing for a lot of people. You know, they say I'm used to just kind of having the TV on and, you know, so forth. And so what I usually say is that if you're going to have the TV on, try to have a timer on that at the very least, because what you may not be realizing is that once you actually do fall asleep, any sort of transition with kind of to next song or like to a commercial or something, you know, along those lines, that could disrupt your sleep. That could be, you know, just kind of, you know, much more abrasive and so forth.
1: Oh, it's the transition. Does that explain why I wake up during the credit roll to shut off the TV and turn it off? Like when we watch Seinfeld to go to bed or something?
0: Yeah. I mean, that could be one of the reasons why. I mean, the other thing is that, you know, I have patients that'll say like, yeah. And then I just, you know, I wake up to a commercial because, you know, it'll be like a drama and it's kind of like, you know, all dark and moody and everything like that. And then all of a sudden you get like a car insurance ad or something like that, you know, that's bright lights and everything, you know, just flashing at you, you know.
1: That's like the best thing Geico could wish for, to just penetrate into your subconscious with their car insurance.
0: Exactly.
1: Are there any other things you recommend other than headphones, like bedside speakers, white noise machines, going to a doctor to treat your reasons for snoring.
0: Definitely all of those. Yeah, all of those devices can be helpful to some degree. Now, there's no one size fits all. You know, we want to make sure that we individualize it for everybody. And, you know, that's where it might be helpful to go see a doctor at that point.
1: All right. We are here with Dr. Kenneth Lee, a neurologist and director at the Sleep Disorder Center at the University of Chicago. When we come back, can getting enough sleep, the correct amount of hours, still be the wrong kind of sleep? Why your wake up and go to bedtime might matter more than you think. Your body might hate your weekend sleep schedule, and we'll tell you why in a moment. I'm David Cooper, host of The Last Show. Alex Pearson's away. What's The Last Show? Well, it's a program that sounds a lot like this. It airs weeknights, 7 p.m. in Toronto, 9 p.m. in London, on the very radio station you're listening to right now. Check it out. But back with more live sleep news from the Snooze Room in a moment.

0: 640 Toronto, big trouble traffic. Problems now on the go for the 401 Westbound Express at Kingston Road. There's a stalled vehicle. The right lane is blocked. It's just causing a minor delay in the area there. If you're in those Westbound Express lanes and you're approaching Kingston Road, stay in the left lane. It's the all-weather drive main event. 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That's the big trouble traffic spots right now. I'm Richard Martin, 640 Toronto.
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16: You've probably been told getting the right number of hours of sleep every day is the thing to do, but your body also wants a schedule. If you choose 8 hours a day at weird times, is that a problem? The answer might be yes. I am here with Dr. Kenneth Lee, a neurologist and director at the Sleep Disorder Center at the University of Chicago, to tell you why you might be doing it wrong. Kenneth, welcome back to the show.
17: Of course.
16: So look, the number of hours, it's often stressed by people like you, no offense. I feel like the missing component here is the schedule aspect to it as well. Am I right to say that?
17: Yeah, it's really, really important to kind of make sure that your schedule is aligned with kind of, you know, your what's called your circadian rhythm, kind of your internal clock. You know, you're right. We stress a lot of times about the amount of sleep that you get. You know, if you Google, you know, how do I sleep better, you know, and everything, it's saying 7 to 9 hours. That's what's recommended by the American Academy of Sleep Medicine. And that's absolutely true. But what I think people sometimes neglect on that is just saying, OK, well, what's the best time for sleep? You know, what actually works best for me?
16: And is it just be consistent? Is that the best rule to follow there?
17: Consistency is helpful. You know, there's been some recently published studies that have actually looked into, you know, kind of the schedule and what works best for people. And what those studies have shown is that even with having the kind of the like a consistent schedule, that's actually the best thing, even regardless of how much sleep you actually get. And so this is there's a lot to unpack there. But what I'm trying to say is that basically you want to kind of maintain that consistency, like kind of the, oh, let's sleep in on the weekends kind of thing. You know, let's get like 3 or 4 hours, you know, more and catch up. That can really kind of, you know, just mess up a lot of things in terms of kind of how your sleep goes.
18: Does age play a factor there? Because I feel like when I was in my late teens and early 20s, I could get up at 7 a.m. for school or whatever. And on the weekend, I could go to bed at 5 a.m. and wake up at 2 p.m. or whatever and not feel it. Now, if I do that, I don't know. I have this sort of like almost jet lag.
17: Yeah. Yeah, no, definitely. Age plays a huge factor into this. So, you know, as you get older, your resilience for things such as just kind of one lack of sleep, but also two, just in terms of kind of deviating from that schedule is just, it's way less. And so, you know, for me, you know, when I was the same way in my 20s, I could like, you know, go out and, you know, be fine the next day with just like, you know, just 5 hours of sleep. Now, as a middle-aged dad, that's not the case. You know, now I need my 7 hours, you know, pretty routinely as well.
18: Now, what does having a consistent wake-up time do for things like our hormones or metabolism? Metabolism.
17: Metabolism. There you go. Right.
18: That's the word. I understand how words work. Or even like our mood and energy levels.
17: Yeah. I mean, so just kind of having that consistent schedule, it's been shown that people that do that actually have better hormonal regulation. They actually have lower risk of, you know, just kind of any sort of health disease as well. And they also just their mood is better. Now, there's a little bit of like kind of a, you know, kind of chicken and the egg kind of thing, right? I mean, because of the fact is just like, well, is it that, you know, you're sleeping better and that improves your mood? Or is it like your mood is, you know, you have like a well-regulated mood. And so that's then affecting your sleep and so forth. And so that being said, what I usually recommend, though, is that you really want to stay consistent. You know, you want to make sure that what you're doing during the day and during the workday, I should say, is pretty consistent with what you're doing on the weekends. And that's kind of where the hardest problem is, because, you know, people during the work week, they may be getting a little bit less sleep than they actually need. You know, they may be hitting kind of that 6 hour mark and then they say, oh, on the weekends, I'll catch up. But what that does is that misregulates you kind of come Monday again. And so then that becomes just kind of this never ending cycle.
18: How much wiggle room is there in go to bed and wake up time? Is it like as small as 15 minutes or is okay, I'm 11 one day, 1 a.m. the other, or 7 one day, 8 a.m. the other? Like, what's the wiggle room here?
17: Yeah, mileage kind of varies. What I usually say is try not to deviate from it too much by like, you know, maybe 1 hour, you know, at most and everything. So if you're waking up, say, at like 6 a.m. on a weekday, you know, maybe try around 7 a.m. on a weekend. What you're really trying to do is you're trying to kind of make sure that you maintain kind of that same wake up time, which is probably the most important thing. I mean, going to sleep time is also important, but also that wake up time is very important as well. And then also just try not to deviate from that, you know, just throughout the week.
18: Now, that's all fine and well, but for most people listening, and by most people, I mean me, we probably can't follow this perfect sleep doctor recommended, like keeping it the same times, waking up and going to sleep every day. So what kind of like harm reduction approach or more of this, less of that approach would you recommend?
17: Yeah. And I usually will mention that you're absolutely right. It can be challenging, especially during, you know, kind of when you're busy and so forth, but you can make a few strides here and there, you know, just even starting out with like, you know, baby steps, you know, 10, 15 minutes of just kind of, you know, going to sleep a little bit earlier, you know, so say that, you know, you can't get to bed till midnight because you're just working, you know, up a storm and then you have to get up at, you know, 6. Well, you know, maybe try to extend out your sleep and kind of maintain that wakefulness around 6 a.m., you know, each day, but maybe try to shoot for 11:50, you know, and then after you kind of stabilize that, shoot for 11:40 and just kind of work your way up. And so that you can kind of maintain that consistency with that wake up time and kind of, you know, start to, you know, make a little bit of progress there as well.
18: Or maybe commit to like a 7-day experiment and then you can go back to your bad schedule after if it doesn't help you. And I feel like after you try these things for a few days, you end up liking them. I probably preached this last time you were here, Kenneth, but like I go to bed and I plug my phone in a different room and it is the single best thing I've ever done for my sleep hygiene. I just said that I would do it for a week. That was 2.5 years ago. I've been doing it every day since because I like it. I think when people sleep better, they feel better and then they like it.
17: Yeah, once you get into those positive comments, and I think you did mention that last time, David, and again, you know, kudos to you. And, you know, it's, you know, that's a testament to kind of good sleep stuff that you're doing too. So, but I feel like once you kind of get into those rhythms of kind of those, you know, positive impacts in terms of your sleep, then it really starts to cascade. And, you know, people say, oh, this is actually a little bit easier to do than I thought it would be, you know?
18: Can we use light to help us regulate this stuff? Like, we have pretty heavy curtains that black out most of the daylight. And then my girlfriend's got this fancy alarm clock that simulates the sun rising from orange to white light or whatever. Works for her. I get up earlier than that. I don't use that. I just use an alarm clock. But are there things we can do with light to help us get, you know, that range locked in, basically?
17: Absolutely. Yeah, light is one of the best regulators in terms of kind of just like our wake and our sleep time. And so, you know, we always kind of counsel and make sure people understand, oh, yeah, blackout shades and those kind of things are really helpful at nighttime. But ideally, kind of what you want is you want that natural light penetration in the morning time to kind of help you wake and stimulate kind of your wakefulness and so forth. So, you know, if, you know, your partner has one of those wake up alarm clocks, those are things that I do recommend, you know, for people that have difficulty, especially, you know, I live in Chicago. And so it's cold and dark for, you know, 5-6 months of the year. And so that can be a game changing thing that you can do. So.
18: All right. It's cold and dark for 400 days of the year. Is that how yours work? I don't know. Are there any other tricks that you recommend to people to try who are trying to nail down this going to bed and waking up at the same time, especially if they've got awkward shift hours or their new parents or life circumstances that really make it all the more challenging?
17: Yeah, I mean, and those are the things that, you know, I can say all this stuff in a vacuum, right? And just say like, oh, you should be doing this. But I understand how life works. You know, I remember when my kids were, you know, super young and, you know, babies, and just like all of the things that I was preaching just gets thrown out the window, essentially. But really kind of just trying to make sure that, you know, you kind of have like a good sense of kind of what is optimal for you, right? What is kind of your, you know, optimized time in terms of when you want to go to sleep, when you want to wake up, and trying to stick with that, you know, as much as you can. Now, understanding that this is, it's a process and it is fluid, and, you know, saying like, well, I'm not going to fret too much over the fact that I, you know, am an hour off or something along those lines, but just kind of understanding this is kind of what, you know, recognizing I should start my routine at this time. I want to get up at this time, and just trying to say like, okay, on the weekends, instead of kind of sleeping in an extra 3-4 hours, I'm going to just try to get up and, you know, kind of do my thing. And that can make a world of difference. It really can.
18: Having a weekend morning to get your chores done and get ahead of your life is one of the great joys of being in your 40s. And I'm not even 40 yet. I will be in a month, but that's irrelevant.
17: I'm a big fan of it, honestly, you know, so. Yeah.
18: Well, Kenneth, this was Breaking Snooze live from the Snooze Room. I say that every time I have a sleep doctor on. I appreciate you coming on and having this discussion with me.
17: Of course. Thanks again.
18: Dr. Kenneth Lee is a neurologist and director at the Sleep Disorder Center at the University of Chicago. That's a wrap on the noon hour. I'm David Cooper. Alex Pearson is away. If you want to hear more of this style of show, check us out on The Last Show. That's the program I host. 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Or if you're not around then, listen to The Last Show as a podcast. 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Anyway, catch us on The Last Show tonight at 7 p.m. in Toronto, 9 p.m. in London on the station you're listening to right now, or subscribe to our podcast. All right, that's all I got. Thanks for tuning in. We'll be back this evening.
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34: Global news. It's 19 degrees at 1 o'clock. I'm Danny Longo. Toronto's mayor is officially making her bid for re-election. Peel police say 17 suspects have been arrested after an investigation into a string of violent extortion incidents. And the premier says he's frustrated about the cost to taxpayers for a private jet that the province purchased. We'll get to all that after we check on the drive. Here is 640 Toronto, Big Trouble Traffic.
35: 640 Toronto, Big Trouble Traffic. Big problems on the go now for the 401 westbound express at Port Union. There's a crash. Two left lanes are blocked. Emergency crews are on scene, causing delays back to White's Road. Stick to those westbound collectors from White's Road over to Port Union to save time. The 401 eastbound express past Islington, a crash in the left lane. The Ford It's a Big Deal event is on until June 1st. 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Visit your Toronto area Ford store today. That's the Big Trouble Traffic Spots. I'm Richard Martin, 640 Toronto.
34: Olivia Chow is making it official. She's confirmed she's seeking another term in office in the fall municipal election. Here's our City Hall reporter, Matthew Bingley, on the mayor's announcement and what we're learning about her campaign.
36: Olivia Chow making it official this morning that she's in the race, even though it's been widely expected for months that the incumbent mayor would be seeking re-election this fall. Olivia Chow says the timing of her decision is about getting her campaign organized for the fall election. But until then, Chow insists she's not going to be saying much more about campaigning until summer is in the rearview mirror.
1: I registered today to say one thing to the people of Toronto. I am in your corner. I've always been and always will be.
2: The city council still has two meetings to get through in the coming months before election season really heats up and tighter campaign rules set in. Over that period, the mayor says she'll be focusing on her priorities like housing and steering the city through the upcoming FIFA World Cup. Peel Police Extortion Task Force has made 17 arrests and laid 106 charges in an ongoing investigation involving a cross-border criminal network targeting the South Asian community.
3: This investigation targeted an organized criminal network operating in Peel, British Columbia, with ties to the United States. Their business model was based on fear, their tools were violence, and their target was our community. Today, they are out of business.
2: The joint force operation began in 2025 after several businesses were repeatedly targeted for refusing to comply with extortion demands. This involved shootings, arsons, and threats of violence, with suspects believed to be active in Peel, British Columbia, and California. Investigators linked the majority of the incidents to the Four Brothers International Criminal Network, who were alleged to be behind roughly half of the illegally discharged firearm rounds this year in Peel. Six of the 17 accused face immigration action alongside six separate individuals detained by the CBSA, of which three have already been removed from the country. Premier Doug Ford says he's frustrated about $200,000 in cost to taxpayers for a private jet that the province bought for him. But the premier is not committing to personally repaying it, as the NDP's urged him to do. Government bought a used 2016 Bombardier Challenger jet for the premier's use earlier this year. But after it came to light and sparked public outcry, Ford pledged to sell it.
4: You know something? No one's more ticked off about the 200 grand. And, you know, I pride myself on saving taxpayers $12 billion every single year. That's what we're going to focus on, you know, and move forward.
2: Ford said the province sold the jet to Bombardier for the same amount of money as the purchase price. A look at the forecast from the Global News Weather Center. 23 and mainly sunny this afternoon, then clear tonight, low of 14. Tomorrow, sunny, high of 28. On Wednesday, a mix of sun and clouds, slight chance of showers, a high of 27. It's 20 degrees in downtown Toronto. I'm Danny Longo. 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

0: President Trump now saying he's in no rush to reach a deal with Iran. Over the weekend, he first said a solution was largely negotiated. Trump now saying, I've informed my representatives not to rush into a deal. Both sides must take their time and get it right. And again, taking to social media this morning, saying the deal that he's proposing is much better than the one signed by President Obama. And this morning, a spokesman for Iran's foreign ministry echoing that, saying many of the issues have been dealt with, but that doesn't mean a signed agreement is imminent.
1: ABC News Ian Panel talking about what's going on with this Iran situation. And if you've been following this over the course of the weekend, you know it's been, like everything surrounding this Iran situation, a little bit confusing, a little bit shifting, and a whole lot chaotic, which is sort of the way things go these days. But where are we? It started on Friday with Trump saying a deal was imminent, and it's largely been negotiated, and we'll be, and then, nah, maybe not. Now it might, I don't know, but we're going to get some help here. We're going to speak with James Devine, an associate professor of politics and international relations at Mount Allison University. We've talked to him before about this part of the world. James, thanks for joining us. I appreciate your time as always.
2: My pleasure. Thanks for having me on.
1: So at least we know this. There are actual conversations happening around a memorandum of understanding. Iran and the U.S. can agree on that. Perhaps that should give us reason to be at least somewhat optimistic here, right? Looks like there is some progress being made, maybe?
2: Yeah, I think there is. It's been a slow process, and what we've been watching over the past month or so is both sides posturing a lot in public, but at the same time talking quietly behind closed doors, trying to move a little bit forward. There's still big differences between their positions, but I think both sides recognize that the escalation is not in their interest. So they're looking for a way out or an off-ramp, however you want to put it. And now it looks like there's been a couple of steps forward in that respect, but there's still a lot of things to work out and a lot of potential problems.
1: The one thing it sounds like they agree on is this would, if they come to some sort of agreement on a memorandum of understanding, there would be another 60-day, I guess we would call it a ceasefire, where the rest of the terms of the deal would be reached. So at least we're looking at another 2 months of a pause in the fighting.
2: Yeah, that's right. I mean, what they're talking about doing right now is opening up the Straits of Hormuz, not overnight, but relatively quickly through a series of steps. And that's one of the things that I think they're negotiating in detail right now. And opening up a window of negotiations for 60 days, in which they'll talk about the nuclear issue and try and get that hammered out at the same time. So it's not really we don't really have an agreement on the details here. What we have is an agreement on a framework for negotiating the details.
1: When you talk about some of the things that go into it, we don't know them, but it sounds like, I'm sure you've seen the reaction from people like, Ted Cruz and, some other Republican senators saying this is a disaster. We're giving away the farm. This is an embarrassment. I mean, some of those indications seem to be there, but we don't know what the final deal is going to look like, do we?
2: Well, we're starting to get an idea, I think, of what it might look like. There's been some concessions on both sides.
1: Yeah.
2: Just in terms of where we are now, the concessions that had to be made so that they would get to the point that we're just talking about the framework. Iran, for instance, seems to have dropped its demand to have tolls on the Straits of Hormuz. So whatever agreement we would have over 60 days, there'd be free passage of ships through the Straits of Hormuz without having Iran taking a tax on them.
1: Okay.
2: So this is a concession on the Iranian side. The U.S. has dropped the demand for the return of Iran 60% enriched uranium up front. So there's been a number of little steps in this respect. For the critics, I think there's two things that they're really angry about. The first is they don't really want to deal with Iran in the first place. What they want is regime change, and they're never going to trust Iran no matter what. So this is as close as they're going to get, and if the U.S. backs off now, they'll probably never get another shot at regime change again.
1: Yeah.
2: The second thing is that the U.S. has now really given up most of its bargaining power over the nuclear issue, because when the negotiation started, the idea was, we're going to negotiate the nuclear program. If you don't give us what we want, we're going to bomb you. Well, they bombed them and it didn't work. So what kind of pressure is the U.S. going to be able to put on Iran now that they couldn't put on before? Not much.
1: The nuclear issue is what the United States, it took them a while, but ultimately that's what they settled on, right? We cannot allow Iran to get a nuke. That's our line in the sand. It's not going to happen. Now, is this any different from the deal that Obama had in terms of, I mean, Trump calls that was a fast track to a nuclear. It wasn't that fast because it was years ago and they never got there. So, I mean, are we in a better position now, I guess, than we were when all this started when it comes to the Iran gaining a nuclear weapon?
2: Not really. In fact, when we, as I say, I mean, I think we're starting to get the overall view of what a deal might look like. And that deal looks a lot like the Obama deal.
1: Okay.
2: Where there will be some limits on Iranian enrichment. Iran will say it, declare that it will not get a bomb, which is something Iran has been declaring for years now. It's nothing new there. And there will be some timeline on some of the things that are involved. There may be a few little tweaks that Donald Trump can point to and say, this is different and this makes the deal different and better. But it's probably not going to be substantially different. And on top of that, too, it does not appear that there's going to be any discussion of Iran's ballistic missile program,
1: right,
2: or its support for proxies in the region.
1: Yeah, I mean, and this is a couple of the other key issues. Like you say, regime change, the exportation of terrorism, and the missiles were also three things that they talked about. And there's also a piece where there is financial relief for Iran as part of this deal, right? Something that was widely criticized. You know, they sent over pallets of cash. It sounds like something very similar might be happening with this deal.
2: This is likely to be the case. Part of what was negotiated, there has been some leaks of the details of the preliminary understanding that's come out of this, and that is that Iran would be start getting the ability to sell its oil on international markets without being impeded, and some of its assets that have been frozen would be returned to it, which is basically what the scenario with the pallets of money. This is where the details start to get murky, though, and where things can break down, because what seems to have been negotiated is it's going to be step by step and tit for tat. So the more the Iranians open up the Strait of Hormuz, the more economic relief they're going to get. So this is, they're going to be linked together in terms of timing. And if things go wrong on one side or the other, or there's misunderstandings about what each side is supposed to do, this is one of the key areas where the process could come unraveled.
1: James, since this began, and I'm sure you and I have talked about it, there was a view that if they survived, if the regime was in place when all of this ended, however it was going to end, and again, we don't know if this is necessarily the end. It looks like we may be headed in that direction. But if it's the regime, as you say, and, you know, they get some financial reparations, they still have their missiles. I mean, not a lot has changed. We'll see how the nuclear issue is worked out entirely, but that was seen as all they wanted to do, and they would see themselves as victorious, right? I mean, so they must be pleased with where this is, I would assume?
2: Yeah, the Iranian regime is going to look at this as a win. If they survive and they keep most of their military assets intact, they're going to see this as a win, not just in terms of the material capabilities they have, but also the sort of moral victory that they stood up to the United States and the U.S. had to back down. And this is another thing which will be really bothering the hawks in Washington, is that it's going to be very hard not to see this as a U.S. military defeat.
1: Yeah, and the hawks are out, no question about it. James, as always, thank you so much for your insight. I do appreciate your time, sir.
2: My pleasure.
1: Have a great day. James Devine, who is an assistant professor of politics, international relations at Mount Allison University in the United States. And we've talked to him many, many times about this. But like I say, there are still outstanding issues that need to be dealt with, right? And this morning, as you heard from Ian Pannell, President Trump saying, we're not in any rush. We got to get this right. We have to, you know, both sides need to take time and make sure that the deal is the right deal. But the one of the big issues is Iran still has a large amount of that nuclear material. Donald Trump calls it dust, nuclear dust. And remember, we'll go in and we'll get it. It doesn't sound like it. Like, how much? I don't know what the answer is, but they're still working on that.
3: Iran still has that material despite all the bombing. He still retains the ability to cascade centrifuges. In other words, make more uranium. And that is a sticking point. President Trump and his administration seem to be saying, well, Iran will hand over that highly enriched uranium. Iran so far saying there's absolutely no agreement on the nuclear issue.
1: So where do we go then, right? If that was the piece, and like I say, it took the Trump administration a while to settle on, okay, because remember, they kept getting asked, well, what's the goal? Like, what do you need to accomplish here in order to say, okay, we've successfully completed our mission. And what it came down to it eventually was, okay, we're not going to allow Iran to get a nuke. We're going to step in. We're going to take the nuclear material, and that's going to be the end of it. Well, if you don't do that, then what, right? And the missiles, right, still there. The fact that the regime is still there is an issue. And like I say, that's led to some pushback among the Republican Party. This is ABC's Allison Kasich on that.
4: North Carolina Senator Tom Tillis telling CNN.
5: We're talking about a posture where we may accept the nuclear material remaining in Iran. How does that make sense at all?
4: Meanwhile, an Israeli official tells ABC News the emerging deal appears to be bad. And a source familiar with the situation says there is serious concern and disappointment in the prime minister's office over the U.S. deal with Iran. Allison Kosick, ABC News, New York.
1: Yeah, and Ted Cruz, another one, you know, usually pretty staunchly in the corner of Donald Trump, raising some concerns about this situation. And again, we'll see where it goes. I mean, I think at this point in time, you know, the pressure's on Trump to resolve this or end this, if nothing else. I mean, the costs, right? The costs just keep going up, and it impacts every price of gas and all the rest of that. We've talked about that a million times before. So I think the pressure builds every day, and just try and get this resolved in some way. So we'll see where it goes from here, but that's where we're at. They're negotiating on the MOU at this point in time, and hopefully we see some kind of resolution. 780-451-8800-403-974-8255. Let me take a quick break. We're back right after this.
6: 640 Toronto, big trouble traffic. Big problems for the 401 westbound express at Port Union. An ongoing crash cleanup. Two left lanes are blocked, causing delays back to White's Road. Stick to those westbound collectors from White's Road over to Port Union. You will save time. And the 401 eastbound express at Weston Road. There's a crash there blocking the left lane. Summer's coming in hot, so why not turn up the chill with Smirnoff Ice? Fresh new look, same OG flavor. 19 plus. 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That's the big trouble traffic spots right now. 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

0: Anderson in Toronto today, 780-451-8800-403-974-8255. I've just been checking here during the break to see if there's any update on the situation with Iran and the United States, if they've gotten any closer to actually declaring, not a resolution, but the plan is to get an MOU that would sort of lead to another 60 days of ceasefire, and in the meantime, allow them to negotiate some of the finer details of whatever it is they're working on. Here's the interesting point. You know, I mean, the markets react to this every single time, right? And if you take a look at it, Brent crude is down 7% on the day. Price of oil is now down under $100. It's $96.31. So optimism there. Stock market goes up. Oil price comes down. I mean, we've seen this movie multiple times over the last few months. Gary, you are on the air. Hi, Gary.
1: Hey, good morning. Thanks for taking my call.
0: Yes,
1: appreciate it. Just, a couple of comments regarding the situation in Iran. This is just another example of the Trump's administration of not planning or doing any thinking or actually talking to allies about the situation before they got embroiled in this war. And I mean, again, everything that Trump has touched, he's bankrupt. And I think if he continues to do this, he'll soon find that the United States of America is no longer the most powerful country in the world. They will be bankrupt in many ways as well. And if China was smart, they would call in the chips. And I tell you what, it would force Trump to make some decisions that he probably would not be happy with. And at the same time, he's hurting so many Americans, Canadians, and other people around the world with his foolish decisions.
0: Well, so Gary, I think you know, if you take a look at what happened in Venezuela, and I think, you know, if you're Donald Trump, that went really well. And he was really pleased with it. And there was, it was short, it was sweet, in, out, way they go. He thought the same thing was going to happen in Iran. I believe that.
1: Yeah, well, you know what? Again, there's Donald Trump thinking that he's dealing with somebody from Venezuela in Iran. Iran has been doing this for hundreds of years. They will remain where they are if they've got one brick standing. They will still come back.
0: Yeah,
1: the problem
0: yeah,
1: is
0: true.
1: In Venezuela, they had nothing there to defend against what they were doing. Really, you know, like he's basically sending, you know, somebody in to take an elementary school where now he's taking on a university. And it's two different things.
0: It's very different. Yeah. Good point, Gary. You're absolutely right. No question about that. Frank, you are on the air. Hi, Frank. Go ahead.
2: Hi there. Hello. I think there's a lot to be said about some of the things that Trump said in the past. There were kind of nuances. He did mention, I remember hearing him on one of the networks indicating that maybe at some point he can take control of Iran's oil. And I think they also have a goal to want to reconstruct what has been destroyed in Iran. And I think there's something similar to, if you remember back when Dick Cheney was vice president, when they attacked Iran, Iraq, they basically went in without any bidding contracts. And it was the organization that Dick Cheney was he was on the board of director or CEO of Halliburton Corporation. So I think there's a lot behind the scenes in terms of where Trump and his team, as well as members of his administration, want to gain. And I don't think that is going to come out to the public at all. But I think there's some agenda going on. And we see the situation with Venezuela. That in itself should kind of speak to some of the suggestions that maybe that driven mandate or agenda is similar in nature.
0: Well, I think, like I say, I think that was originally the plan, right? The expectation was, hey, look how easy that was in Venezuela. Well, we can do the same thing in Iran, right? And as the previous caller said, it's an entirely different situation in Iran than it is in Venezuela. And, Iran basically bracing for this, planning for this forever, really, right? So, I think it's into a mess now where it's really hard to find a way out, Frank, if you're Donald Trump, without giving away a lot of the things that you said you wouldn't give away. It's gotten pretty messy pretty fast.
2: Absolutely. But I think that there's a cost-benefit analysis that is expected now. I think even with the other Republicans, that they want to see some kind of net benefit or net gain coming out of this instead of spending hundreds of billions of dollars on a war that really doesn't result in any benefit to the Americans, United States, or the economy as a whole, right?
0: So, yeah. No, I think you're right, Frank. I think that's what it is. Right now, it's actually hurting them. pretty substantially when it comes to the economy. I think you're absolutely right. I think that's the reality now, is you take a look at it and just the cost of gasoline and everything else that we're seeing happen. And then, you know, the agricultural community getting very worried about fertilizer. We've talked about all of the impacts that it's having repeatedly, right? I mean, price of oil before all this started was about 60, 65 bucks a barrel. It's been over 100 for a good part of the past 2-3 months. Right now, it's close to 100. It's about 96. So you're looking at a minimum of a 50% increase. And then we all know what's happened at the gas pump, right? And there's no escaping that. There's no way around that. And then as it gets passed on, now we're into the growing season here in North America. So fuel prices have gone up. Fertilizer prices have gone up. The list goes on and on and on. And ultimately, that all gets passed on to you and I, the end, the consumer. We are the ones who sit there and end up paying all those bills. So the frustration reaches all new highs. And what's the resolution, right? We're going to take a quick break. When we come back, we'll have another chat about this. I had the honor of speaking with the former operational director of NORAD this morning, retired Major General Scott Clancy. Talked to him a bit about the Iran situation, what he thinks the situation is there. But we also had a chance to talk about the United States putting a pause on that permanent joint board of defense. Remember, you heard about that last week, the United States saying Canada hasn't proven themselves to be a credible partner, so we're not going to have that meeting. Get your act together. The Prime Minister said, yeah, don't overreact. It's not that big of a deal. We spoke with Lori Hahn last week. Lori used to chair that board, and he said, meh, it's not the end of the world, but it's a clear message from the United States. We'll speak with retired Major General Scott Clancy when we come back after this.
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0: continue with the defense theme for a little bit. Jake Adam in for Alex Pearson again today. Good chat with James Devine on where we might be going with this Iran situation. We'll touch on that again in a few minutes with retired Major General Scott Clancy, the former director of operations for NORAD. But we reached out to him to get his take on this announcement late last week. It was Thursday that the United States Defense Department announced that, said that what the reasoning was, quote, Canada has yet to make the hard decisions and trade-offs needed to be a, quote, credible military partner with the United States. Therefore, they would be pausing the permanent joint board on defense to reassess how this forum benefits shared North American defense. Now, this board goes back almost 75, well, more than 75 years. Let me do the math here. 85 years, 86 years. It started in 1940 and has met on and off. Like, it's not, this is the thing about it. And this is what the Prime Minister said. Don't get too bent out of shape over this. I'm not saying it's not important and it's not meaningful and it's not valuable, but it's not the be all and the end all. I had a chance to speak with Lori Hahn last week, if you were with us. Lori is a former fighter pilot and a former conservative MP in the Stephen Harper government, worked in the Defense Department. He actually was the Canadian chair. It's co-chair. There's a Canadian chair and an American chair. He was the Canadian chair of this particular board for a few years. So he said the same thing. He said, you know what? Pausing these meetings, really not that big of a deal. But it's a pretty clear message from the Americans that they've still got some issues with Canada and what those might be. Is it around the F-35s? Is there other things going on? He said it's more of a message being sent than it is a major setback that we don't actually have the meeting anymore. So this morning I had a chance to speak with Scott Clancy about that. And like I say, you know, he used to be the operations director for NORAD. So he's done a lot of that interoperability work with the United States, working very closely with American defense. You have to, as part of NORAD. And I talked to him about how big of a deal it is that this board has been paused.
1: To start here, I guess the decision by the United States to pause the permanent joint board of defense, which is an institution that goes back, I mean, we're getting close to 100 years here, goes back to the 40s. It kind of seemed to come out of nowhere. I don't know if it was expected. What's your take on what happened there and how big of a deal it really is?
2: So, you know, there's a long history with the Permanent Joint Board on Defense that starts in the Second World War, and it's about the relationship, the beginning of how to support the war, especially over in Europe. Lots of manufacturing, lots of movement of equipment, especially to support the United Kingdom in its fight against Nazism. But over time, this has become a very policy-driven, and it's a consultation of the bilateral defense matters between the two nations. So very high level, chaired, co-chaired on either side of the border, with participation from military personnel from Canada, United States. But the permanent members and people that are sitting are civilian policymakers. So they think about things about where's our relationship going, what are the big things in defense policy going forward. And over the course of the previous 4 or 5 years has met sparsely, virtually, and or not at all. So your question, what does this mean? Practically, it doesn't mean much, because when PJBD came into being, they also convened another board called the Military Cooperation Committee, and that's the military stuff that sorts out

0: of the inner workings of, for example, how NORAD is doing business. Anything that has to be worked out with respect to exercises or mutual cooperation at the military side is worked out there. And the policy board of the Permanent Joint Board of Defense, whether it's there or not, doesn't mean anything. But it's a spat. It's the Americans doing spat politics.
1: I spoke with Lori Hahn last week, former, you know, fighter pilot and Canadian politician. Yeah. He actually co-chaired. He was the Canadian chair of that board for a couple of years. That's what he said. It's kind of like, you know, in terms of practicality, it's really not a big deal. But it's a pretty clear message from the Americans. Do you agree? Is it sort of like, hey, listen, guys, we've still got some issues with what you're doing there?
0: Yeah. And so, but there's... It, funny enough, it opens up a door to say, because some of the rationale they said, so the first rationale was, you know, that we failed to make credible progress on defense commitments. As a general statement, that's kind of ridiculous when you think of the amount of commitment, the arrival at 2%, and then all of the announcements that have been happening since. But the next, you know, 2 days later, it was Canada doesn't have a plan to get to 3.5% GDP by 2035. That's actually true. Like, there's some fact to that. We don't have a comprehensive plan to get there, and we've had a poor track record of getting to 2%. Those two things remain true. The question, though, is our track record has mean that that's been true for, you know, 30 years, not just the last 5 days, 2 months, or year and a half of the Trump administration. So it is spat politics.
1: Do you think, where does this go? I mean, like, I think with so many things, we're just sort of waiting to see and thinking, well, eventually the Trump administration won't be there and things might go back to something resembling normal. I mean, do you think this is the end of this board, or does this board come back, or does it even matter at this point? What do you think happens from here?
0: Yeah, it's a great question. Crystal balling can always be problematic. Yeah. But whether the board is in place or not, I would not be concerned. I'd be concerned because it's yet one in a series of signals that the United States administration is making with respect to its international relations. Not the most disconcerting of all of them, because between 51st state, and I was just in Greenland last week, very interesting week in Greenland, for sure, and the overtures that Trump has made to Greenland, and then Maduro, let alone Cuba now, and the overtures he's making there. The pausing of a joint board that didn't give any of us really much, Prime Minister Carney's reaction, you know, kind of downplaying this, is right on par.
1: Gotcha.
0: You know, the Trump administration is a manifestation of the American political system. It's a manifestation of the desires of the American people. Thinking that when he goes away, this is all going to go back to normal, in my expertise, having dealt with inside the United States for a significant amount of time inside the NORAD enterprise, we are not going backwards here.
1: Right. No, fair point. Yeah. I mean, a lot of people say, I mean, we're into a new world. Well, I mean, Carney has said that a million times, right? I want to ask you, well, I've got you, speaking of the United States and what they're doing, and you mentioned Venezuela and you mentioned Cuba and Greenland and Canada. Of course, there's the Iran situation. And again, the confusion reigns, and we hear all kinds of conflicting statements coming out of the White House over the course of the past 48 hours. Do you think we're actually, I mean, I don't know what this MOU will look like. Ultimately, neither do you, but I guess it's progress. I mean, how do you assess the situation as you see it right now?
0: So, yeah, it is confusion. I think that the Trump administration from the very beginning has been all about that, you know, Bannon and his flood the zone ideas with how to deal with this is exactly what's, because you never know what's going to stick at the end. And if you say everything, then you can profess to have had known it from the very beginning. So the contentious issues here become really the schism between what you set out to achieve versus what you can actually get to a negotiation to get out of this conflict. Because that's where the Americans are. The Strait of Hormuz was not the intended target or effect of any of this, and is now the center point to the only ceasefire that they're going to be able to get to agree upon. So what little we know is, you know, a 60-day ceasefire, opening the straits, the strait, stop the blockade, and a plan for further negotiations. That's it. Everything else is off, you know, somewhere else in the future, including all of the objectives that the Americans set out in the first place concerning the nuclear program, their missile programs, and no mention of exporting terror and the support to Hamas or the war in Lebanon with Hezbollah.
1: We're dealing with that regime. And we've seen a bunch of, you know, Republicans, you know, Trump loyalists say this would be an absolute disaster. This would be a catastrophe for us. I've seen some military people saying this will go down in history. I mean, how bad would it be if the United States goes through all this for 3 months and then walks away basically in the same situation it was before, maybe even worse off? I mean, how does that stack up in terms of setting things back in that part of the world?
0: Well, I think you've said it a long ways. Look, the de facto things that hard power brings are realities that, for the most part, we've been living without for the rules-based order environment of the last 30 or 40 years. Hard power means it's not what you can agree upon, it's what I can force. Iran's physical location concerning the Persian Gulf and the Strait of Hormuz means that at their will and desire, they can close that strait at any point in time. You can agree to keep it open. Mm-hmm. They can go against that. It's the international community, and it's only your military and diplomatic economic force that's going to be able to coerce them into something else. That's not what they set out to do. So absolutely what you're saying is very true. It's really bad. One, because you tried to force a military solution onto a geostrategic location that was not fitting it. And trying to use that hard power means that hard power is going to be used against you. The resilience of the people of Iran, and it's especially its regime, which everybody said from the beginning was something they were not going to be able to topple, right, yeah, is coming home to roost. And so that's exactly where we're at. The world economy knows now that Iran has sway there. Mm-hmm. And the other American allies around the Gulf are worse off, much worse off than they were before that.
1: Major General Clancy, thank you so much for your insight. Greatly appreciated, sir. Thank you.
0: You have a wonderful day.
2: That is Scott Clancy, a retired Major General with the Canadian Armed Forces, former Director of Operations for NORAD, giving us his assessment of a couple of defense stories that we've been talking about over the course of the past week. And I think, you know, it is what it is with the one about the defense board and whether or not it meets again, and then we'll see what happens with Iran. As we said, so much uncertainty, and that's sort of been the way it is, right, from the very beginning, is we don't really know exactly what the situation is and what the goal is and what the outcome might be. It's all been kind of muddy as we've gone along. 780-451-8800-403-974-8255. Got to take another break. We'll be back right after this.
3: 640 Toronto, big trouble traffic, still big problems for the 401, westbound express at Port Union, an ongoing crash cleanup block in the left lane, emergency crews are on scene. Stick to those westbound collectors from White's Road over to Port Union, you'll save time. On the eastbound side of the 401 in the express lanes at Weston Road, a crash block in the left lane. 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I'm Richard Martin, 640 Toronto.
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0: 1-800-403-9748-255. Those are the numbers you can reach me at. Shay Gannon in for Alex Pearson again today. Let's try and take some calls here as we're heading through the, perhaps, the end of this Iran situation. Rob calling from BC this morning. Hi, Rob.
1: Hi, good morning, Shay. Thanks for taking my call.
0: Yeah.
1: Look, I think the Americans, when it comes to this Iran war, I don't know. It seems to be another... It's going to be done. No, it's not. You see oil drop, then all of a sudden, it might not, and then it's going to spike tomorrow.
0: Yeah, there's a lot of manipulation, Rob. There's been a whole ton. Some people have made bucket loads of money off of this.
1: Bucket loads of money, Shay. You're absolutely right. You know, the Americans have done themselves irreparable harm in terms of respect, if they had any left in the world. Look, I don't really care if they're pausing this military board. I don't care. This is the same President Donald Trump who threatened to annex us, Shay.
0: Mm-hmm.
1: And there's some people that may take that like with a grain of salt or water rolling off a duck's back. I happen to take it seriously. He threatened to annex Greenland. These are all partners in the world.
0: Oh, I know. You know? I know.
1: And keep in mind, this is the same president and his administration. They didn't tell anyone. It was the United States and Israel that decided to bomb Iran. And they have gotten themselves into deep, deep, deep hot water here, you know. So I'm not a fan of this administration, and I think any respect they had is going down the tubes. You know, Shay, if I may say quickly, I think Prime Minister Carney, by the way, I think he's doing a very good job on handling the Americans. He doesn't say really too much, but the way I compare this, Shay, I'm just going to give you my analogy, if you don't mind, just quickly.
0: Okay, quickly, yeah.
1: I compare it to a boxing match. You know, Trump is the type, he would like to take one big swing, as we've seen with them dropping how many tons of bombs on Iran. It's not working. It is not working. Where Carney, when we're dealing with the Americans, it's like we're giving them little jabs here and there. And I say that because we're looking at buying the Swedish Gripen. I've told you before, we should buy that plane. I don't want to buy the F-35 when they have a kill switch. They can turn that off. Howard Lutnick, I compare this because they say, Canada, you're not going to have an auto industry, you know? Yeah. Pete Hoekstra, the ambassador
0: for Well, he's an issue. Yeah, I hear what you're saying.
1: But Pete Hoekstra is the same guy, the ambassador, the American ambassador to Canada. He's the same guy that, you know, he complains about how we talk about the Americans. Well, Pete, he says, if we don't buy the F-35, he says to Canada, well, it's going to cost you jobs in terms of parts. Well, so what? The Swedish Saab Gripen is bringing 13,000 highly paid jobs here. You know, I think it's a good thing if we buy that plane. And what I mean is, Carney, if I could get us back to my analogy just quickly, Carney's just giving him quick little jabs here. You know, like, here, Trump, take this. We're now looking at buying the Norwegian German conglomerate sub or the South Korean sub. We're not going to buy from you. Yeah. So once again, pause this military board. I don't care. We need to diversify away from the Americans. I really feel they are falling in the world, Jay. And, we're respected in the world. We are very respected in the world, I think.
0: Yeah, we are. But, I mean, there are issues with the United States, Rob, that, you know, I mean, the part that bugs me is the whole, you haven't done anything to become a more credible partner. Well, yeah, we have. We've sunk billions into defense. We were at the 2% mark and going. So, I mean, I that part is just objectively not true. Richard, you're on the air. Hi, Richard.
2: Hi. Wow, I don't even know where to start, Shane. First of all, with our military spending, Canadians have to take a harsh look in the mirror. What weapon systems have we actually purchased? Exactly zero. We played a shell game by moving the Coast Guard's funding over to the Department of Defense, amongst some other infrastructure quota projects that are supposed to happen. We haven't actually bought any weapon systems. We're full of hot air. We always want to talk the game about being defense partners with the Americans. We're not really defense partners with them.
0: I think you're right that we have absolutely let the ball drop for years and years and years and years and years and years. We're way behind.
2: They are caregivers for us. They are defense caregivers for us, protecting us. We need to step up in a real way, and we need to buy weapon systems. And we're not doing it. We talk about it, and we're not doing it. While we're talking about weapon systems, nobody wants to buy the F-35 because they hate Donald Trump. It is absolutely the best combat aircraft in the world. The Chinese and the Russians are doing everything they can to copy the F-35. if it was such a disaster, they wouldn't be trying to copy it. I keep hearing about the kill switch.
0: Yeah.
2: That has universally been debunked. There's no such thing as a kill switch on this.
0: No, but it does have to be sent to the United States for maintenance. Everything must be done. It's essentially under United States control in that respect.
2: There are software updates
0: for
2: the aircraft.
0: That's right.
2: But there's no kill switch to stop it from working. Many of our NATO allies have upped their orders of F-35s. We saw the performance of Britain-like aircraft in the India-Pakistan shooting war, where the Pakistanis blew the fourth-generation aircraft of the Indians out of the air. And that aircraft, the Rafale, was arguably a better aircraft than the Swedish one. The world has moved on from fourth-generation aircraft. We're on fifth-generation. The survivability of our pilots in a contested environment can only be guaranteed with a fifth-generation fighter.
0: Yeah, I know what you're saying, Richard. Yeah, we've talked about. I don't want to get into the merits of the two aircrafts. We've done it a million times. We don't know. I think we're still on track for the F-35. But you're right; it does go back and forth. Ben in Grand Prairie, you're on here. Hey, Ben.
3: Yeah, real quick here before lunch, Shay. You know, U.S. administrations, presidents, when they get elected, they understand that they need to surround themselves with qualified people. I mean, that's been the history, whether it's Democrat or Republican presidents for the past 40, 50, 60 years, they surround themselves with qualified people. Trump has failed to do that because he feels that he's an expert on everything.
0: Well, I mean, there's a question that, you know, I think in the first administration, it was much different than the second administration. Ben, I don't know about the whole Trump situation when it comes to, you know, we can sit here and talk about Trump. And I think, you know, the reality shows that when you take a look at what's going on with Iran, there wasn't a plan, right? It took him a long time to settle on a plan. And now it doesn't look that plan is going to come to pass. So I think it's a fair point that, you know, it's a mess. It's an absolute mess. But I mean, the chaos and the confusion is part of it, right? Like Major General Clancy said, you know, that Steve Bannon flood the zone, just, it's constant. And, it's been that way for many, many years now. This is nothing new. Okay. We do have to take a break. We'll be back right after this.
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14: Is Global News. It's 20 degrees at 2 o'clock. I'm Danny Longo. Mayor Olivia Chow has announced she'll be seeking re-election in this year's municipal election. One of the premier's cabinet ministers has announced that she is resigning. And another coyote attack in Markham has residents there on heightened alert. We'll get to all that after we check on the drive. Here is 640 Toronto, Big Trouble Traffic.
15: 640 Toronto, big trouble traffic. Problems for the 427. Northbound Express past Dundas, a stalled vehicle block in the right lane, causing delays in the area there. Found that northbound 427 in the express lanes approaching Dundas, stay in the left lane. True Green. 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That's the big trouble traffic spot. I'm Richard Martin, 640 Toronto.
14: Toronto Mayor Olivia Chow has announced she'll be seeking re-election in this year's municipal election. Chow says that she plans to continue focusing on her work as mayor right now with plenty of time for her to campaign in the fall.
16: My team needs to have some time to build the campaign up, but for myself, my focus is to continue to serve the people of Toronto. There's a lot to do. Still, we have several council meetings still.
14: The 69-year-old former NDP parliamentarian was elected in 2023 in a by-election after the resignation of former Mayor John Tory. As of this morning, 16 candidates have now registered to run for mayor. The most high-profile opponent is Beaches East York councillor Brad Bradford, who finished eighth in the last mayoral by-election. High-profile minister within Premier Doug Ford's cabinet announced her resignation today, Caroline Mulrooney, leaving provincial politics. And as our Queen's Park bureau chief Colin DeMello reports, there was nothing but praise on both sides.
17: Caroline Mulrooney, a front bench minister to the Treasury Board president who's been at Ford's side since 2018, announced suddenly today that she's going to be resigning in the next 2 weeks. The minister said that she's going to be leaving Ford's cabinet and leaving as an MPP in York Simcoe, effectively triggering not only a cabinet shuffle, but also a by-election in that riding as well. Minister Mulrooney didn't offer too many reasons as to why. She said that now is the right time for her with personal changes in her life. She's an empty nester, she said, and that gave her a lot of thought and pause for a reflection.
14: Now, Premier Ford says in a statement that Ontario's lucky to have benefited from Mulrooney's calm and steady leadership. Premier Ford, meantime, says his government has officially broken ground on the new $1 billion Ontario Science Center. He says new buildings at Ontario Place will be open by 2029. The new Science Center will have a smaller footprint than the old one, but will feature a building on the mainland, renovated pods, and an updated IMAX Cinesphere.
18: The new state-of-the-art, fully accessible Science Center, which is on track to open in 2029, will inspire the next generation of children and families with new and exciting programming in modern, light-filled spaces, including the iconic Cinesphere and pods, with more programming space than at the previous site.
14: The province abruptly closed the Science Center in East Toronto in the summer of 2024, citing an engineering report that found deficiencies with the roof. A child is recovering after being attacked by a coyote last night in Markham. This comes just days after a 16-year-old girl was bitten only a short distance away. And as our Victoria Femia explains, The attacks have left the community on edge.
19: Moments after allegedly attacking a young child Sunday night, a coyote lingers nearby as panic unfolds around it. York Regional Police confirming a 5 or 6-year-old child was bit on the head at Bruce Boyd Parkette in Markham. They were taken to hospital with minor injuries. One neighbor says his wife witnessed the attack unfold.
20: She saw the coyote chasing the kids, the last kids she catched and dragged into the wood.
14: Police are advising residents and pet owners to keep a safe distance from wildlife, and if you see a coyote that looks like a risk to the public safety, to call 911. A look at the forecast from the Global News Weather Center. 23 and mainly sunny this afternoon, then clear tonight, low of 14. Tomorrow, sunny, high of 28. On Wednesday, a mix of sun and clouds, a slight chance of showers, and a high of 27. It's 20 degrees in downtown Toronto. 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I'm Danny Longo. 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
1: All right, welcome back to the final hour of the Alex Pearson Show on a Monday afternoon. It is 20 degrees in Toronto right now. It feels like 23. London not far behind. This is nice. It's summer fine. It's lying to us. It's lying to us like anyone running for mayor in Toronto. I have a reason to say that. And I'll dive into this a little bit later on this hour. You probably heard the news. Obviously, you have, because you listen to this radio station, that Olivia Chow's going to run for mayor again. And I'm just like, you know, I could play the clips. We could do an interview. But I'm just like, you know what? Every single one of these people running for mayor is selling you BS. Maybe that's a cynic's way of looking at this, because they make all these promises to you, and then they S the bed on most of them. And then want you to reelect them again. That's why so many people run for mayor. Pick a mayor. There's certain things they just didn't get to. And you're allowed to like certain mayors. That's fine. I'm just saying, are we at a point where we're just going to go, all right, that sounds like total BS. You're not going to be able to do that. We'll get to that a little bit later on. Martha bought me this great story for the show today. It's a video of a creator by the name of Taylor Ann. You've probably never heard of her. But this one video that she's done has 2.7 million views. Now, on the grand scheme of things, it's small. But still, that's 2.7 million people that are like, oh, all right, that's pretty interesting. It's had nearly 200,000 shares. And it's a bit of a hot take. She is basically saying, are you one that would climb Everest? I think it might be a selfish decision. Which is fascinating, because anytime you hear about someone climbing Everest, you're like, wow, they got to do something amazing, something that a lot of people have never done. And then I laughed myself when I see pictures of Everest Base Camp, and there's thousands of people lining up to go up the mountain. It's like lining up for a Disney ride. Honestly, it is. If you've lined up for Space Mountain, which I have, and then you look at the lineup to get up to Everest, same thing. Exact same thing. Just the oxygen's very thin on the top of Everest. All right, so I want to play. Which one do you want me to play first? You want me to play it in the same order that you've put them in? All right. From the top, you mean? Okay. All right. Here is Taylor Ann saying you have to be selfish to climb Mount Everest. Let's hear it.
2: Climbing Mount Everest won't impress you when you do some research and realize how selfish you have to be to do it. I fell down a rabbit hole more like a mountain because I came across a creator who's currently doing it. And if anyone in my family or directly in my life was like, I want to go do this, and actually did research and was serious, I would reconsider my relationship with them, because you have to be a very psychotic, selfish person to do this.
1: Wow. Okay. You have to be a very psychotic, selfish person to do. Now, I don't know anyone that's climbed Everest. Maybe I have met someone that has. And the reason I say that is because it seems to be an insignificant thing now. When someone goes, oh, I'm going to climb Everest. Okay, cool. Have fun. Dangerous as hell. Good luck. And maybe in their group of friends, and maybe if you're into mountaineering, it is a big accomplishment. But I think to the wider world, most people are like, you're crazy. Why are you doing that? And I think she's just saying what everyone else is thinking. Because when I see the pictures of all the dead bodies, and we're going to get into how many dead bodies are on Everest. When you see the pictures of the people that have died up there, because most people stay up, maybe you didn't know this. If you die on Everest, there's a 90% chance your body's going to stay behind. And I just see those pictures. It's like, they use frozen dead bodies from the 70s. As distance markers on Everest. Did you know this? I think it's like, is it like blue pants or blue boots or something like that? There's a guy in Everest who's been there frozen solid since the 70s, and they use his dead body as a distance marker. I'm seeing eyes in this studio go, what? Really? Yeah, look it up. Here is Taylor Ann again.
2: You're casually just hiking over deceased bodies, urine, feces. That, to me, zero curb appeal.
1: Zero curb appeal. All right, so it's safe to say that Taylor Ann at any stage won't be dating a mountaineer. She's right. There's a lot of poop up there. Once again, the air is very thin.
2: That, to me, zero curb appeal.
1: Zero curb appeal.
2: Next one is you're hiring Sherpas who are paid little to nothing. They're indigenous people that are basically going to be bitches.
1: Wow. She makes a really interesting point. You don't get to hike Everest unless you have Sherpas with you. Those are the rules. There's only so many Sherpas to go around. And those guys and girls are worked to the bone. Because some dude in England has thousands of dollars and he wants to climb a bloody mountain so he can tell people. Look, don't get me wrong. I love people that go out and want to achieve adventures. It's great. I don't, pick something new. Pick something that no one else is doing. Hey, I'm going to climb Everest. Yeah, you and thousands of others. You may die. All right, more from Taylor Ann.
2: They're doing all the hard stuff. They're paid not very well. They're also very known to pass away because people grab onto them if they're falling and their families don't have the funds to get them home. Meanwhile, people are spending $100,000 to go say they hiked Mount Everest.
1: Yeah. All right. So this is what's on the internet. 340 people have died on Mount Everest since climbing began. It is estimated that around 200 bodies still remain on the mountain. Now, retrieving a body from the upper elevations, known as the death zone, that's above 26,000 feet when it comes to Mount Everest, apparently is incredibly dangerous, physically exhausting, and can cost tens of thousands of dollars. If, put it this way, I don't come from a wealthy family. If anyone in my family climbed Mount Everest and they died there, congratulations, you're staying there. No one's coming for you. No one's spending tens of thousands of dollars to send your frozen body back to Canada, unless you've got the wealth to do it. And look, by the numbers left on the mountain, I don't think many people are doing it. What are your thoughts on this, by the way? Is this something that you would do? Do you support it? I think she's got a good point here. I think she's saying if a family member did this, it's kind of, I'd have to have a conversation with them about it. All right, here's Taylor Ann again.
2: Next one is people are like really known to leave members of their groups if they're struggling. And I'm not talking about like, oh, we're going to leave you at this camp and get you on the way back. No, I read an article and this gentleman's wife passed away. And he's like, she would have wanted me to finish this.
1: Can you imagine that? Imagine you're on the mountain with your significant other. She drops dead. And you're like, got to finish this mountain climb. That's what she would have wanted. Did she tell you that? Maybe she did tell you that. Look, if you're married to a mountaineer, then maybe that's what it is. But it's for anyone regular, like if my sister said to me, I'm going to climb Mount Everest, I'd be like, okay. Do you know the dangers involved? And she would say to me, yeah, of course I do, because I think you should always, Taylor Ann's right, do your research before you do stuff like this. It's incredibly dangerous. Do you know anyone that's climbed a mountain? Like, I know people that, go mountain climbing, like the dangerous kind. Like, where they're dangling, and I'm just like, nope. Couldn't do it. Even the indoor climbing, I would be terrified. There's an indoor climbing center across the road from the radio station. And at night, they got the lights on so you can see all the people climbing. And I just see some of the high, like, I don't even want to be on a ladder. So I can't imagine wanting to climb to one of the highest peaks on the planet. And I guess it comes down to passion, right? What you're passionate about. And Taylor, in this particular instance, is passionate about you not climbing Everest. And I think she's got really good reasons. I don't think have we ever actually had this conversation about Everest and how dangerous it is? Like, generally when you meet someone that's climbed Mount Everest or you do an interview with them, it's like, oh, you've achieved something that many, many, and many other people haven't done. There are so many different humans out there that are achieving different things that other humans have never done that don't involve climbing a mountain. I'd love if they were getting some of the publicity. You know, where's the interview with the person that's worked for the same charity for 35 years and has helped raise millions of dollars? Where's that interview? I'd be more interested in that than some dude from Cambridge who has millions of dollars and decided to climb Mount Everest. I just, it's not exciting. She's right. It doesn't really have curb appeal. What does have curb appeal, though? I guess it has curb appeal if you're looking to marry a mountaineer or get into a relationship with a mountaineer. You know, you're going through their Tinder profile. He's like, all right, he's got a dog. He can catch fish. Oh, he's climbed Everest. Okay. I think I might ask that guy out on a date. Joy Jeet, strangest thing you would ever do. Would you climb a mountain like that?
3: So I know a person who climbed a mountain. It was not the Mount Everest. Okay. It was, he tried going up the K2. That's the second highest mountain in the world.
1: Yep.
3: And he reached the first base.
1: Yep.
3: And that is known to be the trickiest mountain ever to be there, to be climbed. Uh-huh. And he came back after the first base. He said, I just couldn't do it.
1: Yeah.
3: But I have a question.
1: Yeah.
3: The example that
1: I don't know if I'm going to have the answer, but sure.
3: The example that you gave of... if, you know, your wife or your better half drops dead going up, would you come down by yourself or would you come down with her in your arms or somewhere if you could get it?
1: No, I'd leave me.
3: You don't have an option, right?
1: Yeah, your wife now becomes the marker for the next people that's going up. I'm not paying tenth of thousands. I'm sorry, dead body is a dead body. It's not my problem anymore. That's a risky thing to say, but look, if you're going to take the risk of climbing a mountain and you die up there, I ain't spending tens of thousands of dollars to get you off the mountain. Not doing it. It's insanity. 416-870-6400, 1-888-225-TALK if you want to be part of the Alex Pearson Show this afternoon. Stay there.
4: Toronto, big trouble traffic, problems off of the highways. Westbound Steeles is blocked past Weston Road at Barmack Drive for an ongoing police investigation. You can use Hanlon Road north of Steeles to get around the closure. Also, Lawrence Avenue is closed both ways west of Leslie between High Point Road and Park Lane Circle for a gas leak. 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
1: So there's this American TikToker by the name of Taylor Ann. She's had 2.7 million likes, 18 million views, and something like 150,000 shares. And about 15,000 comments on this video she put out about how she thinks it's selfish that people climb Mount Everest. Insane. No, I've never actually heard anyone say that out loud. I know many people think it. Especially maybe family members. They're like, what? You're going to do what? And maybe they're not into mountaineering. It's a whole thing. It's like car people. It's like motorcycle people. There are just going to be inherent fans of certain things. And look, maybe not so much around Ontario because we don't have a lot of mountains. But if you go anywhere where there is mountains, you will find people who just have to and want to climb them. And they just get it in their system. It's like people who, cross-country ski or like to snowboard. You find that one thing that you love and you just invest everything into it. Here's Taylor Ann. Have a listen.
2: Climbing Mount Everest won't impress you when you do some research and realize how selfish you have to be to do it. I fell down a rabbit hole more like a mountain because I came across a creator who's currently doing it. And if anyone in my family or directly in my life was like, I want to go do this and actually did research and was serious, I would reconsider my relationship with them because you have to be a very psychotic, selfish person to do this.
1: All right. So while you listen to what she says, I think what she's trying to say is that she cares so much about her family members that she would be devastated if they went and did something like that and didn't come back. She articulated it in such a way that you're like, whoa, whoa, whoa, psychotic behavior. But no, I think she's just been really passionate about the fact that she wants to protect her family. And I think a lot of us are like that. It's like, oh, and your mom does it to you. Your dad does it to you. When you say, oh, I'm going to do X, Y, Z. They're like, oh, you sure you want to do that? Like me, when I was like 20, I wanted to buy a motorcycle. And my dad goes, I won't allow it. I'm a 20-year-old adult and I don't live with you and haven't for many years. And you're trying to tell me I got to have a motorcycle?
3: How about skydiving? Skydiving.
1: No. See, that's the thing is I don't like heights, so I wouldn't go skydiving anyway. It's more the fast. Like I was when I was like 15, because I lived on an estuary and there was a bridge near our big apartment block that we lived in. And all of the other teenagers at my high school on hot summer's day, we'd jump off the bridge. And I wasn't allowed to jump off the bridge. Like, I'd get in trouble if I jumped off the bridge. I would jump off the bridge anyway. You know, you do those dangerous things that your parents tell you not to do. I was also a latchkey kid, too. It's like, don't come home until the lights are on. Greg's in Luke, and Greg, welcome to the show.
4: Drex, how you doing, Drex?
1: I'm good, sir. I'm good. Have you climbed anything dangerous?
4: Hello?
1: Greg can't hear me, I don't think. Hello, Greg? Oh, someone hit a button. Greg, you still there? This is going great.
4: Hello?
1: Greg, can you hear me?
4: Yeah, I can hear you now.
1: Beautiful.
4: Can you hear me?
1: Yeah, I can. Good to hear your beautiful voice. Dangerous things you've done, sir?
4: Well, yeah, I used to be a forest firefighter.
1: I used to
4: climb hydro towers and poles and trees and stuff. And, you know, I'm listening to this Taylor Ann, and like, who cares what she has to say anyway? Like, she's just a whining biatch.
1: Hang on, stop. Greg, I'm going to stop you. I'm going to pull you up on something. Can you promise me one thing?
4: Yeah.
1: Never call a woman the B word again for me, all right? Can you promise that?
4: Oh, okay. Sorry. All right.
1: It's just too far for me. It's not necessary.
4: Okay. Understood.
1: Thanks.
4: Yeah. So I'm wondering if everybody lived in Taylor Ann's world, we wouldn't have had these brave astronauts who just circled, the moon.
1: That's true.
4: You know?
1: Yeah.
4: And if we wouldn't have all these other people who set these high goals for people to advance mankind, you know, in certain areas. So, maybe she should just try doing something. Get out there and take a little risk factor.
1: You make a really good point there. Without these people in our history, and I'm not saying the regular, I got $1,000, going to climb the mountain. I mean, the people that went, okay, I'm an explorer and I'm going to go explore. That's a different thing, right? Exactly. It's different. When someone's out there, you know, you're looking at something for the very first time and mapping it for us. Like you said, you know, whether it be the Artemis II mission or, you know, guys that went across great wildernesses with 11 donkeys and 50 people that died along the way. It's the same sort of thing, right?
4: No, I agree 100%. And, you know, the other thing, Drex, is these Sherpas and these climbers, they know exactly the risk. They know exactly. So who is somebody to tell somebody, don't do it because I'm afraid for yourself? Well, no, life isn't that way.
1: Have you ever had a family member say to you, Greg, hey, listen, I think it might be really dangerous that you're a forest firefighter. Did you have any family members sort of bring that up to you?
4: Oh, I sure did. Yeah. Absolutely.
1: Yeah. And I think that's kind of Taylor's point. And maybe she articulated it in a sort of a different way than what we're used to. But I think she's just so passionate about keeping her family safe that she'd be like, oh, don't do that. Like if you were my dad, Greg, and you'd just say I was 15 or 16, you're like, I'm going to go fight forest fires. I'd be so worried for you.
4: Yeah, but the thing is, you get trained, and the people who are doing this understand the risk because, you know, so when you're trained properly and you put the time in, you're good to go.
1: Yeah, but your family hasn't done that training, nor do they really understand what you're probably capable of on the ground, right? Because they don't see it. They're naive to it. So you have to sell them on how good you are at something, I guess.
4: Well, yeah, absolutely, but you got to have faith in people, too.
1: You got to. Hey, Greg, I appreciate the call. Thanks so much, man.
4: All right, talk to you later.
1: Darren's in Mississauga. Darren, hi. You haven't climbed anything?
5: I guess, if I want to be honest, I could say that I've been on Everest, but that was at Disney, and it was for a third of the price, and I had a lot more fun.
1: And you made it out alive. You made it out alive.
5: Your last caller, you know, I hear what he's saying, but, you know, and you brought up a good point. You have explorers, like those people that, the heroes that, you know, have gone to the moon and that are going to go to Mars, and those people that are, you know, combing the depths of the ocean. When we're talking about people with training, and you know, you can say, yeah, those people that do things, you know, that go climbing the mountains may have hours and hours of training. Sure, hours and hours of training at a climb gym doesn't equate the kind of hours of training that somebody like your other caller who would have got the, you know, fantastic training to fight forest fires where he would be ready for something like that. We're talking about holiday goers that are like, oh, you know what? Rather than going to Florida this year, let's go to K2. You know, like, It's people that are doing it on a whim. It would be the same thing. I wouldn't spend millions of dollars to strap myself into Jeff Bezos' rocket with a nuclear explosion at my rear end. I'm not proving anything. I'm just going up and coming back down again.
1: Yeah.
5: You know, it's the difference between somebody that's doing it for a purpose, for scientific purpose, for breaching something new, and somebody that's like just trying to do it as a vacation choice.
1: Darren in Mississauga, appreciate the call. Thanks so much. There you go. Darren there. All right. We're going to take a little break here. When we come back, after 2:30, I want to dive into, and this is so hilarious. Martha goes, oh, there's this band and they're cool and they're new and they're like all over the place. And then she tells me the name of the band. I'm like, friend, they're from here and they're mega famous already. Something from a television show has gone viral for a Canadian band. We'll dive into it next. All right. Stay there. It's the Alex Pearson Show.
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1: All right, talking about this U.S. TikToker. She's had a bunch of views because she brought up an opinion I've heard a few times, but I've never heard on the internet, which is people that climb Everest are selfish. It's an interesting hot take. It really is. And I get it. It comes from a place for her of, I want to protect my family. And I think many parents, many siblings, children have probably had to deal with this sort of stuff when their family member takes on a dangerous job. Greg, for example, fighting forest fires. Imagine if a family member came to you. Imagine if your son came to you and said, oh, I'm going to fight forest fires in Alberta this summer. You're going to be instantly worried for them because it's a dangerous job. I'm going to be a commercial airline pilot. You're going to be worried for them somewhat because it can be a dangerous job. I'm going to be an underwater explosives expert. Holy crap, that's a dangerous job. I'd be worried for you. Sean is in Tiny, Ontario. Sorry, Steve. Steve in Tiny. Hey, Steve, how you doing?
2: Hey, how you doing? Yeah, I had a buddy and his sister climb it back in the late 90s.
1: Okay.
2: And it's expensive. It ain't cheap.
1: Do you know how much they spent on the climb?
2: It was close to 50.
1: Each?
2: Each.
1: 50 grand a piece.
2: Yeah. And he said back then it was a mess. And there's stuff everywhere.
1: Yeah, it looks like a lineup outside a new Toronto pizza shop. It's just back to back to back of people waiting to get to the top, take their selfie.
2: It's all about money. That's all it is now. It's turning into a big grab.
1: 50 and, grand, yeah.
2: There's a very small window. It's like 4.5, maybe 5 weeks. But you got to spend so much time up there to climatize it.
1: Yeah. Yeah, because the air's so thin.
2: One, two, three, and four.
1: Yeah, if you're a pack-a-day smoker, you ain't going to Everest.
2: Oh, no. God, no. Here's the funny thing.
1: Yeah,
2: my buddy, he didn't make it. But the next day, his sister did.
1: he didn't make it to the top, but his sister, I bet he hates that because I bet she gloats. Yeah. Does she gloat about it?
2: Oh, yeah.
1: Remember that time I climbed Everest, Steve, and you didn't?
2: Yeah, I know.
1: 50 grand, though. 50 grand for bragging rights is a lot to pay, isn't it?
2: I have no idea what it is now, but I know I believe it was around 48,000. It was not cheap.
1: All right. Are you saying it's about 90,000 now, Martha? What are you saying?
3: No, I'm just saying like 50,000 in the 90s is a lot more than it is now.
1: Yeah, 50 grand in the 90s.
3: Crazy.
1: Holy crap. Yeah.
2: She's that's just to get to the mountain. There's all the other expenses, right? To get to the mountain.
1: Yeah, I'm already out. this is not a hot. That's not a

0: holiday. That sounds stressful to me.
1: Yeah. And there's bodies there from the 50s.
0: Yeah. Now, all right, so let's dig into this. You texted me, right?
1: Yes, I did. Yeah.
0: All right, so you say that there's also bodies there from the 50s from when the Chinese government tried to climb the mountain.
1: Yeah, apparently they took, I don't know how many, 2,000 guys, and I believe it was before oxygen was used. And I they say they made it, but I don't know.
0: Yeah, the air would have been so thin. Yeah, someone said, was it Brad who came in before? You said Sir Edmund Hillary made it up there without oxygen.
2: That's the big argument. Who made it first, him or the Sherpa, right?
0: Right, exactly. Yeah, I'm going to go with the Sherpa on this.
2: I think so, too, because they're already climatized.
0: Right, exactly. They know what they're doing. Steve, thanks so much for the call. Ian's in Hamilton this afternoon. Ian, hi.
3: I love listening to your voice, man.
0: Thanks, buddy. I don't know whether that's a compliment or not, but sure, I'll take it.
3: No, it's a compliment. Oh, yeah, of course it is.
0: What do you love about it? Can I ask? You think I sound like Stewie from Family Guy, don't you?
3: No, it's because you got that Aussie accent.
0: It's funny. Yeah, go and woman, start rooing. That's also, that's based on Rex Harrison, the English actor. I'm Australian. There's a big difference.
3: I'm talking about a kangaroo. Roo, get away from me.
0: Oh, a roo. Yeah. Be careful. They'll fight you.
3: No, they'll kick a meat out of you.
0: Yeah, they really will. All right. So you used to operate cranes. That's pretty dangerous, huh? Especially in high wind.
3: Oh, yeah. Well, I started in a steel factory and then I got laid off, and I told my wife, I got another job at operating a crane. She was okay. Well, I didn't tell her for 8 years. I was working, building a condo to high rises.
0: Hang on. So you did. So what did you tell? What did your wife believe? Let me start with that.
3: I said I got another crane operating job. Oh, good for you.
0: But she didn't know that maybe you were going to be 30 stories up.
3: 32, or higher.
0: Jeez. What's the highest stories you've done in a crane?
3: 60.
0: Gee, is that terrifying, even to someone like you?
3: Well, when the crane starts moving 2 or 3 feet at each side, in the wind, you make sure you go to the bathroom before you get up there.
0: Yeah, you gotta factor in the wind and everything when you're bringing supply. I don't know how you do it. How many years training does that that take to be good at that job?
3: Well, I was already a crane operator, steel company. So what you have, the only thing you have to do, you gotta get retrained on the swing.
0: Okay, when you're like moving stuff around, is that correct?
3: Yeah. Okay. So when you get a swing going, you got to be able to stop it with your crane right away.
0: Right.
3: Keep swinging and swinging, because sooner or later that load is going to fall.
0: All right, let me ask you, I got you on the phone here. And look, most of us probably don't even know this, but I think it's a fascinating thing to ask a crane operator. So when you're up there to say on, say, 35 floors, at what wind speed do you have to shut everything down?
3: Oh, before you even get up there, if the wind is already picking up in the morning.
0: Oh, so you check the weather when you get up in the morning to see what the wind's like.
3: Oh, yeah. And so does my boss. Oh, yeah, right away.
0: Right. And I'm assuming wind delays on a crane can be hundreds of thousands of dollars in some case.
3: Roger that.
0: Jeez, that's wild.
3: Well, come on, Drex. Would you rather shut it down for the day, or would you rather the crane drop and kill how many people?
0: Yeah, and we've seen that, haven't we? We've seen cranes, especially in wind, and generally there's not a crane operator because they're not stupid enough to be up there. When cranes fail at high wind, that's like super dangerous.
3: Oh, yeah. And you can remember, the crane is up top and you got to walk up there on stairs. Oh. You get to the top of the building and I got to walk up.
0: I don't envy your job, but it's very cool that you get a good view.
3: Yeah. And then she found out after 8 years.
0: And she divorced you?
3: No.
0: Okay.
3: Soon as she found out, Rex, the next day, she forced me to go quit. And I quit.
0: Oh, see, I would have forced you to go get a bigger life insurance policy. That's what I would have done. All right, so she forced you to quit. What do you do now?
3: Yeah. I'm retired.
0: You're retired? All right.
3: Oh, yeah. Yeah.
0: You just listen to talk radio all day, do you?
3: Roger, even in Cuba.
0: Hang on, you're in Cuba listening to the radio?
3: Well, not now because of this stuff, but I've been in Cuba, more or less. I'm divorced, obviously, Gideon.
0: Was the crane part of the factor, or?
3: No. Well, I quit. As soon as she told me, the next day I quit because I had two boys then, too.
0: I love it. I've heard Ian's life story today. Ian, thanks so much, man. I appreciate the chat.
3: Take care, buddy.
0: Ian, in Hamilton there, used to be a crane operator. That's a crazy job, huh? All right, when we come back, I'm going to finally dive into the story that Martha thought was new and fresh, and I'm like, they've been around forever, babes. A little bit of music education for Martha next. Stay there.
4: 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Westbound Steeles is blocked just past Weston Road at Barmack Drive for an ongoing police investigation. Use Hanlon Road north of Steeles to get around the closure. 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
9: 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There's new legislation that is a stiffer fine for leaving a pet in what is deemed a warm vehicle. But how long? What if the windows are down? There aren't as many parameters as you might think. 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It's all on tomorrow's show. Hope you can join us. 640 Toronto, 5:30 to 9.

0: song right there from 2023 from Toronto band The Beaches, Edge of the Earth. I was featured in a big TV show. Three-year-old song from their second album. Wasn't even their most recent work. So I get here this morning, and Martha's like, oh, my God, there's this amazing band, and they're Canadian, and they went viral. I'm like, what are you talking about? What are you talking about? So there is this television show currently called Off Campus. Maybe you've seen it. Maybe you haven't. Maybe kids have seen it. It is filmed in Vancouver. Is this correct?
1: Yes.
0: Filmed in Vancouver. So they use that song in an episode, right?
1: Yes.
0: Have you got the audio of it being used in the episode?
1: Yes, it's there.
0: All right, here it is. All right, here it is. On the do you saw this episode?
1: Yes.
0: She's a fire. Oh, great. So it's just a song. All right. So explain the scene. What were they doing?
1: Oh, it's about like, no spoilers, but basically it's about Garrett, who's the protagonist.
0: Yeah.
1: He gets it
0: and he's in the closet.
1: He is sitting in a car in a bus going to a tournament.
0: Yeah.
1: He received it as a recommendation.
0: Hasn't he got like a pretend girlfriend in that show or something?
1: Yeah.
0: Okay, right.
1: It's so good. You should watch it. It's actually so amazing.
0: So it's someone sharing music with somebody else?
1: Yes.
0: Okay. See, this is the greatest thing ever. Now, when I was coming up in the 80s and 90s, if you were like super keen on somebody, you would make them a mixtape. Right. So if it was a cassette tape, if you like didn't have a lot of money, maybe you're a teenager, you would make a mixtape on a cassette and you'd give it to the person you're keen on. And then as the 90s and 2000s rolled around, we started making CD mixtapes. Has anyone ever made you a mixtape?
1: Not yet.
0: Like I make mixtape playlists now, like on Spotify or my Apple music account. That's how I do digital mixtapes. So hang on. So the Beaches was on a mixtape he was given, essentially going, you should listen to this band.
1: Yes.
0: All right. So you were saying that this song being used in this television show has led to, and this is an amazing number, by the way, an 888% increase in streams for The Beaches.
1: Yes.
0: So here's what's really fascinating is you're like, oh, yeah, it's going to elevate them. I'm like, they're already famous. They sold out Scotiabank Arena.
1: But like
0: November of last year, they sold out Scotiabank Arena. I was there. Talk opened the show, who's also an amazing performer. And then The Beaches came on. And if you don't know much about The Beaches, they were young ladies that grew up in the Beaches. They weren't known as The Beaches. They had another band. And then this is the second band that the other band morphed into. So The Beaches is the current band. So they've been around for a really long time.
1: I didn't know that.
0: Oh, you did?
1: No, like today I do know about it now.
0: Yeah, because I told you.
1: Yeah. But they genuinely sounded so fresh and new to me.
0: And that song is 3 years old.
1: Imagine. Yeah. This is why it's good to watch shows.
0: Right.
1: You get introduced to new kind of things.
0: Exactly. You get to hear new and interesting music, even if it's a couple of years old. Honestly, the coolest job on television, and it's not being in front of the camera, behind the camera, directing it, being a set decorator. I think the coolest thing on a TV show is being a music supervisor, being the person that chooses the music, because you basically get to go, okay, what's new? What type of vibe are we going for? So this is probably, like you said, all right, so the scene is he is given a song by somebody recommended. So obviously it's a song that other person, their character, has been a fan of. And that's a three-year-old song. That's why I was so surprised. You're like, oh, I'm like, that song is from their 2023 album.
1: I find that's actually the best thing about it because now, to me, it's like I've just discovered a whole other new world.
0: Right.
1: So I'm just like, oh, my God, they're so cool. And I'm following them on TikTok.
0: I love that this has become a music sharing thing because you watch a TV show, you see a character share a piece of music with another character, and you're like, what's that song? I need to know what that song is.
1: Yeah.
0: How many times, and this is the question I was going to ask everybody, when you're watching a television show, how often does your Shazam app come out to find out what the song is playing on television? I'm going to say at least once a week with me.
1: Almost every show for me.
0: Almost every show?
1: Every show that I watch, there's like a song and I'm just like, oh my gosh, I've never heard that. And I'm just like, if the show is good, then I want to remember it by that music.
0: And that comes down to the job of a music supervisor. It's their job to set the tone, set the mood, and draw you in, whether that be a song used in an emotional piece of the show, or maybe it's the closing credits song.
1: I feel like it's definitely very important. Like, even when you I don't know if you watch Euphoria.
0: I love Euphoria. Great exactly. show. So, this season's a little crazy, though.
1: Exactly. But, like, in the first two seasons, Labyrinth was doing a great job in the music. But now he wasn't added on to this new season. And now
0: Hang on. He wasn't added on. He had a fight with Sam Altman because Sam Altman is a pain in the ass to deal with. and Labyrinth says, I don't like you. I'm pulling all of my music from your show. That's actually what happened.
1: And you can feel it as a watcher, like, that. Something has changed in the season, right? That's how important it is to have the right music.
0: I think everyone does that. You'd be watching a show, a movie, maybe even an old movie, and you hear a piece of music or a song, and you're like, what is that? Now, have you ever seen, do you know Paul Newman is the actor?
1: No,
0: of course you don't. He had sources and stuff. He was in this movie years and years and years ago. I can never remember the name of it. But Lalo Schifrin did the score for it. And there's this road tarring scene that became the news theme for Eyewitness News in the U.S. in the 70s.
2: Okay.
0: Ben Mulrooney's just walked into the studio.
2: That's a deep cut.
0: Yeah. So, yeah, it was like, we're talking about music because Martha had seen a TV show.
2: Yep.
0: And you know the Beaches band, The Beaches?
2: Yeah.
0: One of their songs from like 3 years ago was in the show, and it led to an 888% increase.
2: Yeah. Most of the music I listen to, I discover from social media, or I'm watching a TV show,
0: right,
2: and I press Shazam.
0: Right,
2: I click on Shazam. And
0: right, how often do you Shazamming a show? Once a week, maybe.
2: It depends on how much TV I'm watching, but that's where I'm getting most of the music. Yeah, most bands back in the day that was selling out, and now it's like cashing in.
0: Do you remember the last band or musical artist that you discovered from just a television show that you'd never heard of before? You're like, oh, they're pretty cool, and then you dive into their catalog.
2: I can't remember. I'm just more comfortable. I'm satisfied that I've identified the song, and then I just add it to my playlist, and I don't even learn about the musician.
0: Well, I realized the other day that when you because I use Spotify. When you Shazam, there's a folder on my Spotify of all the songs I've Shazammed. Yeah. And I'm like, oh my God, there they are.
2: They're all there.
0: It's the craziest thing. And that's the best way to understand and share music is just, did you make mixtapes when you were younger? If you're trying to press a girl or something?
2: Of course I did. Yeah. I had the double tape player.
0: You did.
2: Right? Oh yeah. I would sit there all night waiting for a song to show up on the radio station and I would try to record it. And back then, that sound quality, what you got was what you got.
0: Yeah. I
2: tell people all the time that I think that's one of the reasons you and I know music from 50 years ago, right? Because we would be subjected. We'd have to listen to whatever our dad wanted to play in the car. That's what we listened to. Now kids put on their AirPods and they listen to
0: whatever
2: the algorithm has told them is good for them. That notion of that, you know, the discover button on a musical app. There's no discovering.
0: I will say that my niece has led me to some musical discovery, though, because she's coming.
2: That's different. I'm talking about the kids themselves. They will never, unless they have shown a proclivity, an interest in music from the 70s, for example, they will never hear music.
0: You ever met a 14-year-old that's like crazy fan of Led Zeppelin? It's weird.
2: It's weird.
0: Strangest, coolest thing.
2: Yeah. When I think 70s. When I see kids, like young kids, doing cover bands of like 90s music.
0: Yes.
2: That's amazing. Yeah. Early 2000s. Stuff that happened before they were born. I want to celebrate those.
0: I saw a bunch of teenagers maybe 2-3 years ago do Nine Inch Nails covers.
2: That's amazing.
0: At a Sunday fun day thing. Not family appropriate, but sure.
2: But then there's this one British guy. He's got this social media account where he's trying to teach his son Tyler. He's trying to show him how like hip hop today is garbage, and he's trying to get him to appreciate the great music from his time.
0: Really,
2: it's amazing.
0: All right, we're going to say goodbye to our friends at 980 CFPL in London. London Live with Mike Stubbs is on your radio after 3 this afternoon. All right, back here with Ben Mulrooney. Your show's coming up at 3. What's up?
2: Well, we've got a really interesting conversation with this young First Nations podcaster. He's got a show called Nuance, and that's exactly what we're going to have. We're going to have a nuanced conversation with him about all the stories under the sun as it relates to colonialism and truth and reconciliation, to see if we can have an honest conversation with the temperature turned down.
0: Yeah.
2: Nobody's yelling epithets at anybody.
0: Right.
2: See if we can get from what we understand today to a better place.
0: That'll be cool.
2: Yeah, that's going to take place. And of course, we're going to talk about this new drug toxicity acknowledgement at City Hall.
0: What's that?
2: Oh, you didn't hear about this one.
0: Tell me.
2: Well, this is a new one. So we've got the you know, we've got the original two, right? The OG acknowledgments, the land acknowledgement that hasn't helped anybody. You've got the acknowledgement that completely misinterprets and I think misleads people on Canada's involvement in the transatlantic slave trade, in which there was none as a nation. There was Canada didn't exist before the transatlantic slave trade, but let's keep acknowledging that. And now there's one not about the drug crisis, the drug toxicity crisis, which, okay, according to this acknowledgement, has been made worse by, you guessed it, colonialism and racism. Even though over 70% of the people who die of drug overdoses on our streets are white, it is another attempt to reshape society by creating a new reality, one that is not tethered in fact or history.
0: Ben Mulrooney's show is on your radio after 3 o'clock this afternoon. Drex in for Alex Pearson, back here tomorrow from 2.

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5: This is Global News. It's 20 degrees at 3 o'clock. I'm Danny Longo. Mayor Olivia Chow says she's seeking another term in office in the fall municipal election. One of the premier's cabinet ministers is resigning, and Peel police say 17 suspects have been arrested after an investigation into a string of violent extortion incidents. We'll get to all that after we check on the drive. Here's 640 Toronto, big trouble traffic.
6: 640 Toronto, big trouble traffic. Problems on the go for the 401. Eastbound collector's off-ramp to White's Road. There's a stalled vehicle block in the center lane. Also for the 401 westbound express at Trafalgar, a stalled vehicle block in the right lane. Jumpstart is building soccer pitches across Canada so more kids have places to play. Learn more at jumpstart.canadiantire.ca. That's the big trouble traffic spots. I'm Richard Martin, 640 Toronto.
5: Mayor Olivia Chow says she'll be seeking re-election in this year's municipal election. Premier Doug Ford says he will not weigh in on the mayoral election in the fall, but says he has a good relationship with the mayor.
7: Well, I really like the mayor. I get along with everyone. I don't care what political stripe they come from. I know exactly where Olivia's coming from. I know exactly she knows where I'm coming from. We get along very, very well.
5: The 69-year-old former NDP parliamentarian was elected in a 2023 by-election after the resignation of former Mayor John Tory. So far, 15 other candidates are also vying for a chance to be Toronto's mayor this year, according to the city's website. Ontario Cabinet Minister Carolyn Mulroney has announced that she's resigning, citing a desire to start a new chapter. Mulroney was elected in 2018 as part of the premier's first government and has served in a number of cabinet portfolios, including Francophone Affairs and President of the Treasury Board. She has no immediate plans, but does not intend to stay in elected politics.
8: I don't know yet. I will be going back to the private sector. I look forward to being involved in politics in some way, but really, this summer I'm going to take some time with my family and reflect on.
5: Now, Ford says in a statement that Ontario's lucky to have benefited from Mulroney's calm and steady leadership. Premier Ford, meantime, says no one is more, quote, ticked off about $200,000 in cost to taxpayers for a private jet purchase. However, the provincial leader isn't committing personally to repaying it, as the opposition NDP has urged. The Ontario government bought a used Bombardier Challenger jet for the premier's use earlier this year, but later sold it amid public outcry. Documents released recently by the premier's office on the purchase and an abrupt sale of a $28.9 million private jet show that taxpayers are still on the hook for more than $190,000 in aviation-related costs. Police say 17 suspects have been arrested after an investigation into a string of violent extortion incidents that predominantly targeted South Asian businesses in Brampton, Caledon, and Mississauga. Peel police say a joint operation involving provincial, federal, and U.S. authorities began last December. They say several businesses, including restaurants and trucking companies, were repeatedly targeted after refusing to comply with extortion demands.
9: Over the course of this investigation, a group was linked to multiple violent incidents, as I mentioned to you, shootings, arsons, repeated threats, and extortion attempts. The violence was not random. They were specifically targeted and escalated over time.
5: Investigators say the 17 suspects have been linked to 24 incidents in all, including 16 that are tied to Four Brothers, an international criminal network that targets South Asian business owners and community members in Canada and the U.S. A look at the forecast from the Global News Weather Center. 23 and mainly sunny this afternoon, then clear tonight, low of 14. Tomorrow, sunny, a high of 28. It's 20 degrees in downtown Toronto. I'm Danny Longo. This is Global News.
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0: I love it when the news proves me right. And I feel very smart today. I was absolutely vindicated. And it's on our social media. When the news that Dunkin' Donuts was coming to Canada popped up, I said from this chair into that camera. Now, obviously, I wasn't wearing these stupid earphones. Forgot mine at home. But anyway, I looked and I said, look, if Dunkin' Donuts is able to find a seam and create some real competition for Tim's, everyone will win because it will force Tim Hortons to raise their game. And the news today, Tim Hortons is reversing course on the temporary foreign workers program, pledging to hire up to 10,000 local workers and stopping all lobbying to expand the temporary foreign worker program, citing high youth unemployment. This comes because a lot of people on social media were postulating, what could Dunkin' Donuts do? Well, if Dunkin' Donuts were to host job fairs and say, hey, here's our new location. We're posting up right here in your neighborhood, and we are going to hire people from the neighborhood. If they start doing that, if they can differentiate with a culture that is different than what Tim's is currently known for, then Dunkin' Donuts has a shot at becoming your default coffee of the morning. And I think Tim's, in anticipation for that, are hedging, and they're trying to get ahead of that and make an announcement like this. Hence why I say I was right. Big brain Ben right here was right. You chuckle, but that's a fact. Yeah, right?
1: I think you did chuckle.
0: No, you chuckled. I didn't chuckle. I'm sitting here like I said.
1: I guffaw.
0: You guffaw. You harumph.
1: I do that, yeah. Yes.
0: So Tim's is distancing itself from the program. They're saying franchise owners prefer to hire locally, but the proof will be in the pudding. Let's see if they have, if they're able to get from here to there. But if everybody starts making a case, right now it's a case for culture. They have to make the business case. They got to make the numbers number, right? I think they've gotten used to having this program as a way to, I don't know, maximize profit. I don't know the numbers. I don't know the math. But even if it costs more, you're going to get more business because more people are going to want to come through your doors and support the kids in their community who want that to be their first job. I think that's, I don't have to do any market research. I know it because that's what I would do. If I knew that my sons wanted their first job to be at the Tim's around the corner, I would be there every day and I would tell everyone I knew to go get their coffee from Brian and John Mulroney at Tim Hortons. We have a phenomenal show. We're really proud of this one.
1: Oh, but we do have the Tim's on tomorrow.
0: Oh, yeah.
1: We have an interview tomorrow.
0: Yeah, well, this is something we're going to be talking about. We've got some of the leadership team of Tim's coming in tomorrow to talk about these very things. You know, Tim's is central to the everyday life of so many Canadians. And I don't like I said on the show, I do not like when a corporation drapes itself in the maple leaf and just says, that's it. That's why you should be shopping with us. That's why you should be buying with us. That's why you should be making your choices with your wallet with us. I think it's lazy. And I think it's not enough. It's not enough. And you should fight for my dollar. But when you see the camps and you see the charity work and you see they are and have been for generations completely tied to the life of Canadians. And so having them in to get a sense of, you know, where they see themselves today and where they want to go is a great one.
1: So we do have the some of the executive team in with us. Yeah. And they're very upfront. They said we want to answer any and all questions.
0: Yep.
1: So if you have a question that you want us to be able to put forth to the Tim's executive team, text it to us.
0: Yeah. And by the way, don't be cheeky here. Don't ask something that you think is too cute by half because we're not going to ask it. If you have a good faith question and you have a real question you want a real answer to, send us a text and we'll read it.
1: There you go.
0: But if you try to be smart, like, okay, fine, we'll read it, but it won't see the light of day. So don't be an arse. That's what my dad used to say.
1: Don't be an arse.
0: All right. We do have a great show today, and we are really, really happy about this. We see so many stories that taken in isolation, they start building up inside you. You know, the stories of the couch and land claims and, you know, the attacks, these seemingly attacks on private property rights. and the massive displacement of funds from the federal government to tribes across the country, and the you know, the ground penetrating radar that may have uncovered 215 unmarked graves in Kamloops at the residential school. It turns out they haven't dug anybody up. And the second you start asking why that is, you start being labeled a denialist, which I don't like. I don't like at all. You start putting all this together on top of, you know, the narrative out there by the in the press that a number of tribes just do not want to see us develop our natural resources, which would help pay for a lot of the things that we have to pay for. You put that all together and it starts breeding anxiety. It starts breeding anxiety in people like me wondering, like, what's the country going to look like in a few years? And we came across this young man named Aaron Peet. He's the host of a terrific podcast called Nuanced. And he has real, it's almost it's something that his tone and his goals, I think, align very closely with us. We want to have difficult conversations. I think he has difficult conversations in respectful ways. He's a trained lawyer. He's a member of the First Nation. He's a young chief. I think he's in his early 30s. And so we invited him on here to talk about all of those hot button issues, all of those issues that, you know, maybe need clarification. We need to talk to somebody on the other side of that reconciliation table to find out where we're going. Where's this train going to take us? What's the country going to look like if we stay on the track we're on? And so we're going to be talking for a full hour with Aaron, and I'm very much looking forward to it. Meanwhile, in the next segment, we are talking with the leader of the Quebec Liberal Party, and Charles Milliard. He's only been the leader for 3 months. There's an election coming up in October in that province. Right now, the Parti Québécois, the separatist party, is leading by 2% against these liberals. But the way the votes are tallied and the way that they are dispersed across the province means that if the polls stay exactly as they are, the PQ wins. They absolutely win a majority easily. And if they do, they've promised a referendum in their first term. So conceivably, for the first time in our history, we could have two referenda. First time we use a plural here, two referenda on separation from two different provinces in a few years. And we talked to a proud and staunch federalist in Charles Milliard, and that conversation is coming up. But just 26% of respondents to an Association for Canadian Studies survey say they were worried about Alberta, and fewer said they were worried about Quebec separation. I mean, you don't worry about it until all of a sudden you got to worry about it. Now, it's true that a minority of people in both provinces as of today view themselves as wanting separation. But circumstances on the ground can change. Sometimes it takes a good speech, and sometimes it takes a bad economic announcement. Sometimes it requires a flashpoint to change people's perspectives. But those things are of concern to people like me. And Intrepid and I both lived through 93. That was not a lot of fun. The 93 referendum.
1: 95
0: referendum. I was down at Duke, but that's where I was at, and doing my undergrad. But we had a deal with McGill, we exchanging professors and stuff, and by extension, I had CBC Montreal in my dorm room at Duke in North Carolina, so I was able to watch.
1: Did you know they were there?
0: I knew it was there. I watched Habs games all the time.
1: Okay. Yeah, okay.
0: I watched Habs games, but I was able to see that stuff. I watched that in real time, and you know, by the skin of our teeth, we escaped. And
1: yeah, no, that was really close.
0: Yeah, and then there's separatists in two different provinces, essentially two kicks at the can. Conceivably in the next few years. So keeping an eye on that is going to be important. All right, we are going to take a break. And when we come back, we've got the Quebec Liberal leader, Charles Milliard, joining us here on the Ben Mulroney Show. Time to take a look at the roads with 640 Toronto. Big trouble traffic.
2: The Big Trouble traffic spot is on the Gardner at Jarvis. The Jarvis on-ramp to the westbound Gardner is blocked with a crash cleanup. Also, problems on the go for the QEW eastbound off-ramp to Dorval. There's a crash blocking the right lane. 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
0: Welcome back to The Ben Mulrooney Show. And because we are a national show, we want to have national conversations. And that requires talking to leaders from all different parts of the country. And the leadership of Quebec is up for grabs. There's an election coming near the end of the year. And the polls have the Parti Québécois neck and neck with the Liberal Party of Quebec. And so I'm very pleased to be sitting with the Liberal leader of Quebec, Charles Milliard. Welcome to the show.
18: Thank you for having me. Okay. Happy to be here.
0: So I'm looking at the polls and 338.
18: So am I.
0: And really neck and neck. But yes. I guess because of vote distribution, if you guys have the same vote percentage, that still gives the Parti Québécois the chance to win a majority.
18: Yes, right now it's going to be a Parti Québécois government if nothing changes, but it will change because Quebecers have been asking for renewal for the past 2 years in the polls. Yeah. And I think that Quebecers are done with the Coalition Avenir Québec. Yeah. So they're looking at either Parti Québécois or the Liberal Party of Quebec.
0: Which is sort of back to the old days, right? Back to that, back to those two titans of Quebec politics. But things have changed. The CAQ under Legault, I believe, sort of broke the binary choice that voters had. If you were a separatist, you went in one camp. And if you're a federalist, you went in the other. And now that has, I think that's made things more interesting, but I think it's probably made things more difficult.
18: Well, I think that both the traditional parties in Quebec have changed in a way. Yeah. First, there's a big change in the leadership. I mean, I'm 46. Mr. Plamondon is 48. So there's a new generation of leaders coming up in Quebec. But the Article 1 of the Parti Québécois manifest is all about separation. So that hasn't changed. And 70% of Quebecers in the recent polls are do not want a referendum. So we're going to have to regroup all the Federalists under the same big tent that is the Liberal Party of Quebec.
0: So how do you reconcile the disconnection? The vast majority of Quebecers don't want separation. The raison d'être of the Parti Québécois is separation, and yet they are leading the polls.
18: Well, actually, there was, I think they were looking for something different in the past few months. And, you know, there's been a lot of turmoil at the Liberal Party of Quebec with, you know, the previous leadership race. And as you know, I became leader 3 months ago, but the numbers keeps, going in the right direction for us in the past 3 months. So there's a really, reason to be hopeful for us.
0: So introduce yourself to the ROC, as it were, the rest of Canada. Who is Charles Milliard and what kind of government would he lead within Canada?
18: Well, I'm 46 years old. I'm a pharmacist by trade, actually. I was an executive vice president of a big chain of pharmacies in Quebec. And then I led the Federation of Chambers of Commerce for 5 years. So I've been touring Quebec for the past 25 years. So I know what is Quebec made of. And I used to be, a member of the party for the past 28 years. So it has been my political family for all my life, basically. And the Liberal Party of Quebec needs to be, you know, at the same time, regionalists, nationalists, and federalists. So we want to bring back the spirit that was happening in the party when Robert Bourassa was the premier. So both very rooted in the different regions of Quebec, but we want Canada to work. So we want to have a good relationship with Ontario, with the rest of Canada. Hence my presence here, because I'm giving a speech tomorrow at the Economic Club.
0: You know, you must have been, probably you were a teenager the last time separation was on the ballot in Quebec.
18: I was 16, actually.
0: You were 16, so that's formative. That's a formative time.
18: Yeah.
0: And now you're looking back at 30 years later. You know, there is for different reasons, but it would have the same outcome. You know, there's a movement afoot in Alberta.
18: Yeah.
0: What as a federalist within Quebec, what do you tell those in Alberta who would want to decamp from Canada?
18: Well, to me, it's very dangerous, and I'm very disappointed with what I see with the decision of Premier Smith. So obviously, there's a need for all the provinces to regroup, especially given the geopolitical context right now on the world stage. So we'll see what happens. And, you know, the consultation in Alberta will be 2 weeks after the election in Quebec. Yeah. So it's going to be interesting to see what the different political forces will say in the fall, in the early fall.
0: What are you hearing? Because I think one of the ways for somebody like you to make inroads and sort of move that needle from the dead heat with the Parti Québécois is to go listen to to those who are currently parking their vote with the PQ. What are you hearing from those people in terms of why they think that sense of alternance, they've got to go from the CAQ to the PQ?
18: Well, actually, when we're looking at the priorities of Quebecers, it's all about the cost of living, housing, healthcare, education, the economy. So those are not, issues based on identity and language. Yeah. So we're going to need to be talking about kitchen table issues in this campaign. And the Coalition Avenir Québec, Premier Legault and now Premier Fréchette, they've been very disappointing when it comes to balancing the books and finding economic opportunities for Quebecers. And when we look at what Premier Ford is doing, and I'm not partisan here, but he's very proud about developing industries, the mining industry, pharmaceutical industries, manufacturing. So we need that spirit in Quebec back, and it hasn't been the case in the past 8 years, obviously.
0: And I've spoken just a few weeks ago with the leader of the Conservative Party of Quebec as well. So that's a fairly new development as well. Again, if you are, in a situation where no one achieves a majority in the House, in the Assemblée Nationale, would you be open to the idea of forming a coalition with the other federalist parties?
18: That's an interesting question, because you know that Mr. Duhem likes to say that he's a federalist, but he voted yes in 95. And that's the same thing for Premier Frechette. Mm. So actually, at the next leaders' debate in Quebec in September, I'm going to be the only one for the no. Side, so it's,
0: but people can change. People can change their minds. People can grow from 95.
18: Obviously, but they when we're asking them, especially Mr. Duhem, what he would vote in an upcoming referendum, he cannot answer. He's not able to answer.
0: Really?
18: So that's something.
0: Well, that's interesting.
18: Well,
0: I was under the impression.
18: Well, anyway, in French, he doesn't answer. Maybe he answers in English in Toronto.
0: I went to the website of the party, and you know, by and large, generally speaking, it looked like it was lifted from the Conservative Party.
18: Well, I think the PCQ, the Conservative Party of Quebec voters are mostly federalists, but their leader is not able to say what he would vote for. So anyway, there's collaboration that is possible, but I think that the Liberal Party of Quebec needs to be the big tent of all the federalists in the upcoming election, especially facing Mr. Plamondon, who has been very adamant about having a referendum in the first mandate. Yeah.
0: But I do think it's an interesting opportunity for the Liberal Party. It is the default position of most federalists, but prior to the rise of the CAQ, there was nowhere else for them to go. So it's an opportunity for the Liberal Party of Quebec to raise its game, right? To actually go out there and prove to the federalists that they are that's where their vote should be, as opposed to just assuming that it was always going to be there.
18: That's it. And it's an opportunity for us to reach all communities, you know, Francophone, Anglophone, all the different regions. And based on the positive reception that I have from all the candidates that will be running, I think we're going to have a very a star-studded team in the next election.
0: There was a lot of talk after the last election. Team Canada, elbows up, everyone's got to row in the same direction. And it didn't take long. It did not take long for David Eby to essentially say, no, you know, there's going to be no pipeline. And even Monsieur Legault taking issues with natural resource extraction going through the province of Quebec. What would be your opinion if the country decided that there was a project of national importance that required buy-in from everyone that would have to go through the territory of Quebec? What would be your opinion as
18: well? Well, I think the prime role of every leader, whether it's premier or prime minister, is to be open for development, for economic development. And I think that what Mr. Carney is doing right now, you know, going around and looking for opportunities is good. We need to do the same in Quebec. The problem is that in the past 8 years, we haven't had a premier that first likes to travel and likes to, you know, develop. And he came once a year, maybe, to take a picture with Doug Ford, and that was it. So we need a premier, and I want to be that premier that will actually look for opportunities in Toronto, in Victoria, and Saskatoon, because at 41 million people, that's a strong market for us.
0: So the goal between now and the election is to introduce yourself to the leadership across the country,
18: yes,
0: but also in a lot of ways, you got to introduce. You've only been the leader for 3 months.
18: Yep.
0: So if people in Quebec are listening right now, what are the top three things they need to know about the Liberal Party under Charles Milliard? Because it's new, and the past few years have not been good ones for the Liberal Party of Quebec.
18: Yeah, and it's a new Liberal Party of Quebec, but then it's the oldest party in the history of Quebec. You know, it has been there since 1867. So I want them to listen to both my platform and the team that I will be building. And based on the positive receptions that I have, we're going to have lawyers, doctors, people from all walks of life, entrepreneurs, CEOs. So it's going to be a very interesting race, but hopefully we will regroup together as Liberals and then as Canadians, as Quebecers, because we need to be elbows up is still something that needs to be happening in Quebec.
0: Charles Milliard, thank you very much.
18: Thank you.
0: All right, we are going to take a quick break, but when we come back, as I said, the promised conversation with Aaron Peet. He is the chief of the Chawathill First Nation, the podcast host of Nuanced. We have an hour-long conversation about truth, about reconciliation, about denialism, about getting us from where we are, which is not a great place, to a far better place as a nation. Don't go anywhere. This is the Ben Mulrooney Show. 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
27: I'm standing and singing to the rhythm of my heart for Canada. Hi, this is Mark Jordan. I'm an American by birth, a Canadian by choice, and that always puts a big smile on my face. If you adore Canada like I do, support the arts.

0: nation will be recognized as one of our great prime ministers. Full stop. Still believe that today. However, if you're like me, in my position in this chair, I have been talking about stories that have concerned me. And when you start piling them on top of each other, they kind of build anxiety, wondering, are we on the right path? Have we settled into a dynamic from which there is no escape? And are things better today than they were a few years ago? I think these are things worthy of discussion. Unfortunately, it does feel that if you try to have these conversations in certain circles, you're either shouted down or you're called names. And then we found this young man, Aaron Pete. He's the chief of the Tsleil-Waututh First Nation. He's a host of a podcast called Nuanced. And he is having those conversations on his platform, and he's having them in really, really fascinating ways, and want to have more of it. So I want to invite him on the show. So Aaron, welcome to the Ben Mulrooney Show.
1: Thank you for having me. I don't know if anybody, any guest has ever started this way, but I first discovered you by watching Corner Gas, where you were on a unicycle with fire in your hands juggling. That, so it's an honor to be on the show.
0: Well, you know, that was all smoke and mirrors, my friend. That was, they stuck my head on somebody else's body. But if it may just stand up and pay attention, I'm very happy. Thank you for joining us. I really, really appreciate it. Before we jump into our conversation, I want to ask you, you know, this is your podcast is, it resonates with me, right? Having honest conversations where you can sort of park outrage and you can park emotion to a certain extent and just try to further a conversation and take people from where they are to where they need to be, I think is noble and admirable. And I think we need more of it. What's been the response to this project?
1: So I rebranded last year, almost exactly now, from Bigger Than Me podcast, where I was interviewing role models, to Nuanced, where I was trying to have tough conversations. And the response, like the change in the numbers, I can send them to you, yeah, is just insane, yeah, in response to being willing to have tough conversations.
0: Yeah, but you know, unfortunately, we're living in a time where the loudest voices aren't necessarily representative of the most people, but the loudest voices are oftentimes the least helpful voices. Do you hear from people who, cause it's very easy to say, okay, you're going to have a conversation with somebody, who is, you know, a member of First Nation who's, pro pipeline or thinks Pierre Poilievre should be prime minister, and they'll say, how could you platform that person, for example? How do you explain to people that yeah, hearing things that you might disagree with, that's helpful? Because I try to do that as well, and it's really hard to explain to some people that the saying things that you might not, or hearing things that people might not agree with, isn't inherently a bad thing. In fact, that's how things used to get done.
1: So I just interviewed Tim Thielman, and we did a bit of a debate on whether or not we should be reconciling at all, whether or, yeah, not that's a good that governments should be spending money on. Yeah. And my argument is, this is taxpayer dollars. Anything where the government is taking taxpayer money, your money, yeah, of your paycheck, and spending it, we have the right to debate it. We have the right to argue about it. That's our duty, yeah, as citizens. That's why we have freedom of expression. And so I did that interview, and overwhelmingly the response in the comments was just thank you for being, yeah, willing to have the conversation. Yeah. I might not agree with Tim. I might not agree with Aaron. I just want to know that we live in a society where we can have these conversations.
0: Well, look, I'm so glad that you're here. And I'm so glad you mentioned Tim, because that's where I wanted to start. And, you know, just so we're clear, I told you where I'm coming from off the top. I am not talking to you as if you are in anything. I'm not talking to you as if you're a representative of First Nations writ large. You are one person and you have your own opinions. I'm not going to ask you to speak for people. I want to get your take. But I did want to start with a quote that I found of Tim Thielman. He was asked point blank, what is reconciliation? And this is what he had to say.
2: Well, I would say that what reconciliation is a guilt-driven process of transferring money, land, and power from non-Indigenous Canadians to the modern descendants of hunter-gatherer. And it's premised upon this fundamental lie that Western nation states are evil, that they are founded on an illegitimate basis, and that therefore the citizens of those nations must atone for that sin by effectively transferring their property, their money to Indigenous, the modern descendants. And so the question people always ask is, well, when are we done? The courts say never. It's an ongoing process. And I think that betrays the fundamental assumption of the illegitimacy of Western states.
0: I've got

0: I say, Aaron, if now Tim Thielman is a former indigenous rights lawyer, he's got a lot to say on this. He's if you read his Twitter or X feed, there's a lot there. If I had heard something like that, Aaron, a couple of years ago, I would have thought those were the ramblings of a reactionary right winger. But as the years progress, not only do I hear nuggets of truth in there, but I suspect more and more people are going to hear something, and parts of it, if not all of it, is going to resonate with them. And that is concerning to me, because if in fact any part of that is true, I think we're in trouble.
1: Ben, we're on the same page. I see the same movement taking place as you do. And I think organizations like BCAFN, AFN, UBCIC, these lobbying Indigenous organizations are really not reading the room. And so many British Columbians are going, when does this end? How much money? How much land? What is going on? Is my private property safe? And I'll just quickly say to Tim, I enjoyed that debate. I still disagree with him.
0: Yeah.
1: He pulls on the courts in that piece. Like, the courts aren't there to drive public policy. They made a decision. The parliament can absolutely overrule that and say what direction Canadians want to go in. It's not their role to kind of guide public policy. But then he kind of goes to, like, everybody hates the West, and certainly that there's people out there that feel that way. I don't feel that way. Most Indigenous people don't hate the West. We don't hate cars. We don't hate air conditioning. We don't have to hate housing. Like, we don't hate a lot of things. We hate how the relationship went for a certain period of time, where it was basically no respect for First Nations people, no respect for Indigenous people. Our culture is stupid. We're going to outlaw it. Like, those are the things that most Indigenous people are against. And we're just saying, hey, let us do our thing. And can we work out some of these past things? Like how the land was settled in British Columbia. Can we try and figure that out? And then everything we get offered by the province or the federal government is what we work within, which is what Tim dislikes. But that's not driven by me or any First Nations person. Specific claims processes, court processes, those are all by the West's design that we're operating within to try and resolve some of these past issues.
0: Well, yeah, you know, I look at the, you know, we'll stick with the West, for example. We'll look at David Eby's government, you know, this notion that I think last week or 2 weeks ago, we sort of kind of stumbled on this story that they had removed the word provincial from every provincial park. And sure enough, we checked online and it bears out, because, and then you go back and look at the NDP's website, you know, the word provincial is steeped in colonialism and therefore is traumatic and all this stuff. I was like, I don't know that anybody asked for this. I think it's this. There's an element of self-flagellation by certain people on the left to bend over backwards to peel away notions of colonialism. I don't know that the word provincial is inherently aggressively anti-First Nation, but it speaks to a narrative that a certain type of politician pushes that. I don't know that has the buy-in from the people, or at least I don't think it's been tested the way that it should be. How do you feel about that?
1: I completely agree with you. I think we all knew this back in 2015. We knew that the Liberal Party of BC at the time was much more representative of the middle, and that the NDP swayed left. Yeah. And back then, we kind of said, let's try swaying a little left. Let's try and move forward and be progressive on issues. They've now been in power for 10 years now, and a lot of this has been driven, I'd say, over the past couple of years, where Premier David Eby has been in power. And there's just this instinct to want to give more and more and more, and to have this shame and this guilt about who we are as British Columbians or Canadians. And I would say, and I don't know if we'll talk about the separation discussion today, but I'll just say, like, people argue Premier Danielle Smith is being pulled to the right by some of her caucus and by the party. And I would say the same thing for the BC NDP. I mean, David Eby came out and very clearly said, we are going to make this a confidence vote about these amendments to DRIPA. We are going to proceed with some of these conversations. And then he, but internally, was pulled the other direction and had to walk back from that. So there's clearly a pressure within the party to not proceed on kind of taking a very rational, reasonable, middle-grounded approach on some of these things. And I'd say at this point in time, it's not even helping Indigenous people or First Nations people that this is taking place, because we've lost the plot and people have failed to be able to articulate what is reconciliation, where are we going, and how do we bring everybody along on this? If I'm just dragging all of these names you and I can't pronounce forward, I'm not saying that that's an inherently bad thing, but when we just go in that direction and people aren't buying in, we're really losing the plot and losing British Columbians, and I think not doing a service to actual people living in real poverty.
0: Well, I think that's where we want to take the conversation next. We're going to take a break. When we come back, more with Aaron Pete on reconciliation. What does reconciliation mean in practice? What does progress on this file mean? We're going to be talking about that next. Don't go anywhere. The Ben Mulrooney Show continues. 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
2: The Big Trouble Traffic spots on the Gardner at Jarvis. The Jarvis on-ramp to the westbound Gardner is blocked with a crash cleanup. Also, the 401 eastbound Collectors past Avenue Road, there's a stall vehicle block in the center lane. If you're in those eastbound Collectors approaching Avenue Road, stay in the right lane. The Ford It's a Big Deal event is on until June 1st. 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That's the Big Trouble Traffic spots right now. I'm Richard Martin, 640 Toronto.
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1: 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There's new legislation that is a stiffer fine for leaving a pet in what is deemed a warm vehicle. But how long? What if the windows are down? There aren't as many parameters as you might think. What you need to know if you're traveling with your dog, cat, or whatever other emotional support animal there is this summer. It's all on tomorrow's show. Hope you can join us. 640 Toronto, 5:30 to 9.

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1: Welcome back, and we are continuing our conversation on reconciliation with Aaron Pete, host of Nuanced, the podcast. Do people call you Chief Pete?
2: They do.
1: Yeah. Well, Chief, welcome to the show. Welcome to the show. Thank you for sticking around. What does reconciliation mean to you?
2: So I grew up in the 90s, and I was always taught that we had discrepancies in our education outcomes, addiction outcomes, mental health outcomes, education rates, employment rates, economic development opportunities. And so I always thought that that was what reconciliation was. It's drifted quite a bit, as we spoke about earlier, towards renaming things. And none of those are inherently bad, but not addressing how real First Nations people on reserve and in like urban communities live. And so I think that is what reconciliation is to me. I think there's two schools of thought. One is more about lands and title and rights, and the other is about like real living conditions of Indigenous people. Yeah. And I've always been much more concerned with living conditions, because I think that's actually how we make sure every Canadian reaches their full potential.
1: Well, I think you bring up a good point, because your version of reconciliation speaks to the betterment of stakeholders in the Canadian experiment, right? And Canada's not going anywhere. At least that's my plan. And so to have members of this Canadian experiment for the First Nations have their all of the metrics by which we judge human success improve. That makes everyone's lives better. But it does seem that we are almost on a daily basis assailed with performative sort of things like land acknowledgements that don't help anybody's lives improve. The land acknowledgement, you could argue, breeds discontent within First Nations, because you're constantly reminding people of an injustice that was perpetrated with no recourse. And then on the other side of that bargain, you have these indicators of wealth transfers without necessarily accountability. You have court cases that seem to be indicating that once unassailable property rights are now under attack. We're lacking a balance. We're lacking real communication. We're lacking a knowledge as to where we're going with any of this. I don't see how any of those things, now, each one on their own, I'm sure could be justified if somebody wanted to justify them, but you put them all together and it feels like we are in a far more precarious place today as a nation than we were 5 years ago.
2: I'll say two quick things. One, just to put this into context, like my grandmother attended St. Mary's Indian Residential School. She drank all of her life because of the trauma she experienced. Then my mom was born with fetal alcohol syndrome disorder, and that reshaped her prefrontal cortex significantly. And I've never met my father. So like the downstream effects of some of these things are in fact real. Yeah. I know some people need to be like reminded of the context. And so I was given extra supports as a consequence of that history. Yeah. In order to go and succeed and given opportunities to get out of these situations. I completely agree with you, but I'll just restate, like, again, all of those things that you're describing were driven by the courts. Yeah. I mean, I think it's very well clear that a lot of those things could have been addressed. The court cases, the government could have intervened. They chose not to.
1: Why do you think they didn't?
2: On some of these renaming pieces, they didn't proceed on.
1: Why do you think they don't? You know, some of them, it seems, would be, like I said, not a heavy lift for a government. But like I said, they lay the foundation for, like, let's call it apprehension on the part of the Canadians that came here or the Canadians whose ancestors came here. It leads them to be apprehensive about the entire experiment of reconciliation. And I don't want anyone to be apprehensive. I want us all to have buy-in. I want us all to believe that the future is bright for everybody. But these indicators suggest otherwise to a lot of people.
2: I agree. My answer might be controversial in that I think that human beings have always had this idea of original sin. And I think that this fits very nicely into the idea that these people committed an original sin or in part of it, and that there's a way of addressing that. I think as we've drifted away from religion, that's been a consequence. Now, I'm not a super religious person, but I can just see the tenets of somebody feeling bad about existing. I think that's part of the climate agenda. People feel guilty about using things and living their life. And then on the Indigenous file, they feel like they're they're on stolen land and that they've done something atrocious and that they can pay penance in order to make up for that. And I think that that's just in the hearts and souls of all of us to feel responsible and feel to blame for things and want to right them in some way or another. And then I think that works its way up into the political, where everybody says they're non-religious, and then we're doing land acknowledgements and prayers to start all our meetings for Indigenous people. Like, I can't see those two things as separate.
1: I'm in conversation with Aaron Peete. He's the chief of the Chowthill First Nation, and he's the host of the Nuanced Podcast. And we are having a long, as wide a conversation as we can possibly have on the notion of reconciliation and where we are going as a country on this file. I think a lot of Canadians really, the one of the flashpoints and that should concern people is the Cowichan tribe, the court case that made a lot of people sit up and take note and wonder, are we on the right path? Are we doing things right? With the court saying, you know what, your property rights in the city of Richmond, and it may not be yours. And there have been politicians, there have been legal scholars to come in and say, well, of course not. That's not what this is about. But it does create uncertainty, Aaron. And uncertainty is the antidote to investment. You know, if you want to drive away investment, you make sure the climate is uncertain. And we've already seen quite a few examples of investment fleeing British Columbia. And I wonder what you thought of that.
2: I think it's extremely unproductive. I'll say from the outset, Cowichan tribe said that they weren't coming after private property rights, and that the courts basically asked for clarification from the government, and they did not get that clarification on what the government's position was. And so that's created a lot of confusion and fear. And I was surprised to see the government's response go, there's nothing to see here, and then pivot to, we're going to have a loan back guarantee program, and then say, I just had the Minister for Indigenous Rights and Relations on, and then he's back to saying, hey, there's not a lot of concerns here around private property rights. Everybody can just calm down now. And I think, to your point, how people invest in a home is believing that it's going to be a retirement plan. And so when you put the ownership of that into question, it puts a lot of fear in the market. So yes, you might not see people not being able to renew their mortgage, but you will see the value of those homes, just like you would if an earthquake happened there, reduce in value. And that's going to have a long-term impact in British Columbia. And I really don't feel like any of our leaders are really grappling with the potential outcomes of that in a meaningful way. But then we have the Conservatives saying they're going to repeal DRIPA, and that also doesn't really fix the Cowichan tribe's decision.
1: Yeah.
2: DRIPA was mentioned, but it's not the fundamental underpinning of this decision. So we have a lot of public communication to do with everyday British Columbians and Canadians on how we actually all get back on the same page.
1: All right. Well, listen, we are going to take a break right now. I want to say goodbye to Edmonton. And if you want in Edmonton, if you want to hear the rest of this conversation with Aaron Peete, just go to our podcast platforms as well as YouTube. It'll be up there later this afternoon. We'll be back with more with Aaron Peete on the other side of this break.
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20: This is Global News. It's 21 degrees at 4 o'clock. I'm Danny Longo. Mayor Olivia Chow confirmed she's seeking another term in office in the fall municipal election. A child is recovering after another coyote attack last night in Markham, and Peel police have made 17 arrests and laid 106 charges in a series of ongoing extortion investigations. We'll get to all that after we check on the drive. Here, 640 Toronto, Big Trouble Traffic.
21: The big trouble traffic spot, the Gardner at Jarvis. The Jarvis on-ramp to the westbound Gardner blocked off with a crash cleanup. Lots of emergency crews are on scene. On the 401 westbound express at the 410, there's a crash block in the left lane. And the 410 northbound at the 407, a crash blocking the HOV in two center lanes. It's the all-weather drive main event. 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That's the big trouble traffic spots. I'm Richard Martin, 640 Toronto.
20: Toronto Mayor Olivia Chow is making her bid for re-election. Chow, who was elected to Toronto's top job in 2023 after the resignation of former Mayor John Tory, made the announcement early today.
22: This morning I registered to run for re-election, but that does not change what I do here as the mayor.
20: Still, the 69-year-old former NDP parliamentarian says that she plans to continue focusing on her work as mayor for the moment, with plenty of time for campaigning in the fall. The municipal election is set for October 26th. Ontario Cabinet Minister Carolyn Mulroney says she's resigning, citing a desire to start a new chapter. Mulroney was elected in 2018 as part of Premier Doug Ford's first government and has served in a number of cabinet portfolios, including Francophone Affairs and President of the Treasury Board. Ford says she's been a valuable member of the team and he wishes her the best.
23: Caroline's a friend of ours. She's won three elections, served 8 years. Now her kids have out in college, university, and she wants to spend time with the family. Like, she works her back off.
20: Mulroney says her decision comes 2 years after losing her father, former Prime Minister Brian Mulroney. She also says now's the time to step back from elected life. Police in York Region are warning the public after another coyote attack in Markham on Sunday. Police say a coyote bit a child in a park in the area of Roy Rainey and Burr Oak Avenues around 7:30 p.m. Now, they say the child is about 5 years old and was taken to hospital. Police say residents should be cautious in parks in the area of McCowan Road and 16th Avenue in Markham.
0: Now, there are so many kids running around. I'm just really worried about their safety.
1: I'm a little alarmed, and I guess we need to be more safe in the neighborhood.
20: Now, police said last week that a coyote bit a 16-year-old girl in the area of Mingay and Burr Oak Avenues, and she was taken to hospital with minor injuries. Police say people should remain alert, keep a safe distance from any wildlife, and should not approach or attempt to feed a coyote. Peel police say 17 suspects have been arrested after an investigation into a string of violent extortion incidents that predominantly targeted South Asian businesses in Brampton, Caledon, and Mississauga.
2: The intimidation of our community is what has to stop. You should be able to run your business, live in your community without fear. We will do everything in our power to stop people that want to compromise that.
20: A total of 106 criminal charges have been laid in connection with the joint investigation, which was launched last December. A look at the forecast from the Global News Weather Center. Clear tonight, a low of 14. Tomorrow, sunny, high of 28. Then clear overnight, a low of 16. On Wednesday, a mix of sun and clouds, a slight chance of showers, a high of 27. It's 22 degrees in downtown Toronto. If you want to be the first to know, sign up for breaking news alerts at globalnews.ca. I'm Danny Longo. This is Global News. This is the

0: I am continuing my conversation with Aaron Peet. He's the host of the podcast Nuance. He's a First Nations chief, and he, on his podcast, has, I think, a similar goal that as we do here, which is to have real conversations that could be emotional, that we try to keep emotion out of, so that we can get to a place that we need to be. And Aaron, I thank you for sticking around.
1: Thank you for having me.
0: But 5 years ago, some news dropped like a bomb in our reconciliation project in Canada, and that was that ground-penetrating radar discovered 215 unmarked graves at the Kamloops residential school, and that began an emotional roller coaster. And 5 years later, there are a great many people asking, why has there been no exhumations? And are there in fact 215 or any unmarked graves in that location? What do you believe is under the ground at Kamloops?
1: I have no idea. I know that how the story was written, and I'll say that many children did die at Indian residential mm-hmm. schools. And so that history, broadly speaking, isn't in dispute. It's more about this location. And I think it's perfectly reasonable for people to wonder whether or not there are unmarked graves or a septic system or nothing. Mm. And I don't think that makes you a denier of all of the history. I don't think that makes you an inherently bad person. I don't think it's constructive to have that type of conversation. I think we can absolutely blame the media for how that was communicated outwards. And I think the First Nation community has some responsibility to address this uncertainty, because it's dividing Canadians and First Nations people. And individuals who had nothing to do with that are now taking some of the brunt for this confusion and this miscommunication.
0: Yeah, it has been, it's quite emotional. And then you've got, you know, certain federal political leaders who want to criminalize even the discussion that you and I are having right now. And look, I think what you said was absolutely dead right. You know, to ask this one particular question in no way calls into question the terrible treatment of First Nations in a number of these schools over the course of decades. And so those two things can be true at once. But what is it, Aaron, about the unwillingness by certain members of First Nations to not dig? Like, why not? It feels weird that the $12 million from the federal government was transferred with an eye to do that research and to dig into and to exhume if necessary. And like I said, from my perspective, if there are bodies there, I want First Nations as well as everyone else to be able to mourn and learn from it and atone. But if there's nothing there, then I want us to be able to move on from that so we can focus on the very real issues that we should be focused on.
1: Well, I'll say a few quick things to that. First, they did receive that money. The application was pretty broad in that you could do multiple things with it. In all fairness to everybody, excavation and confirming what they claimed is like a super reasonable thing to expect, because they did get a lot of funding rolling from the provincial and federal governments on this note. And so there was a downstream benefit to First Nations communities with that claim. And if it's not true, we all need to know about that. But I'll say on the community level, I mean, like, Ben, do you want people digging up your relatives in order to confirm whether or not they're buried there or not? Like, I think that's a pretty also reasonable position for individuals to feel. But when you're a government, when you're a funded government by taxpayer dollars, you have a different fiduciary duty than you have if you're an individual mourning the loss of your relative who potentially died in some of these schools. And I don't think it's beyond the realm of possibility that they do find bodies there, and that would be a tragic, heavy thing for the country to go through yet again to confirm that. But I'll just zoom out and really quickly just say my only other concern is we have a completely unprincipled leadership within our parliament that are perfectly comfortable flirting with the idea of removing people's right to freedom of expression, asking questions on a perfectly legitimate piece of our news. And that's just completely unacceptable. And I'm always concerned when elected officials start to wield their power to control what conversations we are and are not allowed to have.
0: And listen, I'm pretty sure that we could put our heads together and find a way to do that investigation respectfully, that would be in line with First Nations traditions, that would, so that if a body were found or multiple bodies were found, we could do so in a respectful way. I think we, because the alternative is to live with, I mean, it's a Schrodinger's cat situation. You know, the cat is both alive and dead inside that box, and we have to live with the worst case scenario in both scenarios. And I just don't think as a country we can live with the uncertainty. And the possibility of doing so respectfully exists. But let's continue the conversation, because I think what happened after that was it unleashed a torrent of guilt. What, call it white guilt, call it whatever you want. And what has been witnessed from one side of the reconciliation table is a massive transfer of wealth. And a lot of Canadians don't know where the money goes once it leaves the federal coffers and enters the First Nations economy. There's almost an opacity and a lack of transparency. And I think they're increasingly, as the temperature's been turned up, a lot of Canadians kind of want to know where the money is going. Can you, from your perspective as a chief, sort of explain the machine in which the money enters?
1: Sure. First, I'll just say, like, to your earlier point, the whole point of Canada and the thing I love about our country is that we can have tough conversations about an issue and still be extremely respectful and thoughtful. Like, that's one of the Canadian values that I think we've just always held true on. But to your second question, I don't know if I agree with this this claim that First Nations aren't transparent. All of my audits for my First Nation community are public, and you can just type in our community and you can go through our audited financial statements. The only delay in getting them out is Indigenous Services Canada approving them and putting them on their website. Most communities are aligned with that. We fall under the First Nations Financial Management Board, who supports First Nations in being transparent about our spending. There are certainly communities, just like municipalities and just like provincial bodies, that are not transparent, and they should be held accountable for that. But overwhelmingly, First Nations wants to be transparent and deliver on that. It's really the Liberal government that's pushed back on the First Nations Financial Transparency Act and whether or not it should be enforced. I completely support enforcing it. Chief Billy Morin supports enforcing it. Most First Nation communities do, because we've gotten this question for so long and we don't get a lot of money. And so being transparent that we don't get a lot of money is more than comfortable with us. There are red herrings of where they have a lot of money and they're not transparent with it. That should be addressed. But I don't think most communities fall within that category.
0: You know, I remember when Justin Trudeau took office, he, you know, one of his goals was to make sure that all the boil water advisories were removed from, I can't remember how many there were across Canada in reserves. And I don't know that they made as much as many inroads as they had wanted. What is that sticking point? Why is it so hard to get clean water on reserves? It's 2026. How come we can't do that?
1: A few different reasons. I had the opportunity to go to Saskatchewan a few years ago with a community that didn't have clean drinking water, and they shared that they got the funding to build the system, but they didn't have the capacity to hire experts in order to maintain the system. And so I think that's likely one of the gaps, is how do you get somebody who's an engineer to go out and live up in a rural community of 200 people to maintain a water system by themselves when the First Nation community doesn't have excess dollars to pay that person what they're worth in regular markets, like in cities like Saskatoon or Edmonton or other cities. The competitiveness, they're going to go where the money is. The second piece is, I think, capacity of First Nation communities. When I came on to my leadership, many people didn't know how to apply to Indigenous Services Canada, what the process was, how to allocate those dollars, and how to work with Indigenous Services Canada and engineers to get that done. That is a technical process that if you only have a grade 10 education, it's going to be a real challenge for you to deliver on. So there's that capacity issue. And then there's also just the willingness to invest in these very rural, remote communities where there is only 200 people, and you're going to spend, what, $10, $15 million on a water system for 200 people? That's a huge investment for Indigenous Services Canada to put towards. Now, they have the money, as I interviewed Chief Billy Morin. It's just how they go about allocating those dollars.
0: All right, we're going to take one final break here in our conversation with Aaron Peet. We're going to come back. We're going to talk natural resource development and solutions and hope and what success looks like on the other side of truth and reconciliation. Don't go anywhere. This is the Ben Mulrooney Show. Time for a check on the roads with 640 Toronto Big Trouble Traffic.
2: The big trouble traffic spots, the Gardner Jarvis, the Jarvis on-ramp to the westbound Gardner is blocked with a crash cleanup. The 401 westbound express at the 410, a crash block in the left lane, and on the 410 northbound at the 407, a crash block in the HOV in two center lanes. The Ford It's a Big Deal event is on until June 1st. 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That's the big trouble traffic spots. I'm Richard Martin, 640 Toronto.
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1: We've had Aaron Pete of a First Nations chief and podcast host from Nuanced, the podcast, joining us for a wide-ranging conversation on truth, on reconciliation, and on the state of First Nations Canadian relations. And I thank you, Aaron, for sticking around for one final segment. I want to jump in to the idea of natural resource development that was central to Mark Carney's election campaign. It was actually central to both his and Pierre Poilievre. Whoever won was going to get elected on a platform of responsible resource development in this country. And there is at least a perception on one side of the equation that no matter what happens, there's always going to be someone, possibly a loud voice, not necessarily representative of the majority, but a loud voice on the First Nations side that will be there to either slow things down or shut them down altogether. Is that a fair assessment? Yes or no?
2: Yes, that's a fair assessment.
1: So, thank you for answering that. So the next question, Aaron, is how, explain the logic to me. If there is money that should be transferred from the federal coffers, the provincial coffers, to First Nations, where's that money supposed to come from if not from this bounty that exists to be developed by the Canadian economy?
2: Well, first I'll say that most First Nation communities I know want to be self-sufficient. They want to have, whether it's a trust or whether it's economic development, funding their pathway out where they're not reliant on government dollars. Going through the government funding process is slow, arduous, and ineffective, and often not aligned with what the community actually wants to do, because it's not designed by us, it's designed by Ottawa. And so I think most communities don't want to rely on federal funding or provincial funding forever. But that's where we are today. And so most talk about self-sufficiency, self-reliance, those types of things.
1: But can't that self-sufficiency, Aaron, can't that self-sufficiency be part and parcel of developing those natural resources in partnership with First Nations? And, you know, everything from hiring practices to subcontracting to First Nations firms for any part of the development of a pipeline or of natural gas or any number of those projects, of which there should be countless going on in this country at any one time.
2: Absolutely. And I do think that that's the pathway out that we're seeing. Alberta's done that. They signed on when they were expanding the Enbridge line. They had First Nations sign on and get a revenue sharing agreement. Yeah. And it's the same with the Sunrise expansion project for my community. We are supportive of the expansion because it will, one, benefit our region financially, but also it will employ our members. It will employ our members' businesses and allow our economy regionally to grow. But I think that you will always have this fight. And I don't think it's unhealthy between how do we protect our oceans and how do we develop our economy with natural resources, and where is that balance? Nobody should have a veto. Yeah. There isn't a correct answer. It is an ebb and flow that we have to work through each time we want to do something. Is how do we make sure that the beautiful country and province that we live in is still that, while also making sure that we're all have a high quality of life?
1: Yeah.
2: And I think that's an ongoing conversation we have to have every time we want to build something.
1: But I can't remember exactly the number. I'm going to pull this out of the air, but I remember asking myself, when was the last time there was a massive oil spill off the West Coast? And I think it was about 30 years ago. I think that the technology after the Exxon Valdez oil spill was has advanced so far that the fear of an oil spill is vastly overstated. And I think we just lost Aaron. I think we lost the signal there. So I hope we can get him back, because I don't want to end it this way. Let's try to get Aaron back immediately. I'm so glad to be able to have this conversation with him. I'm so glad to have a conversation without fear of being smeared for simply asking questions out of curiosity. Oh, and he's back. There he is, Aaron. Okay, wonderful. Yes. I'm glad to have you. So how do we get to a point then, Aaron? Because you said that, in fact, there are choke points. How do we have the conversations to get beyond? Because some people feel that there is a de facto veto by certain tribes. How do we get to a point where it's more collaborative and less confrontational, so that we can build these things responsibly?
2: To me, you make them justify how they leave their members and their region in poverty if they're not going to proceed. You ask them, how are they going to pay for the social programs they expect from the federal government and the provincial government, which is what you just asked me.
1: Yeah.
2: How do you plan to get there if you're not going to accept this? Because one can't happen without the other. And living in a world where you get the money and you don't have to take any responsibility for how the money is made is an unhealthy leadership system that needs to be addressed. We need to be able to have mature conversations that goes, everything is about trade-offs.
1: Yeah.
2: If we're going to build another pipeline, there's risk to the environment. I've heard studies that no matter what, when you build a pipeline, there's small seepage that happens because of those pipelines that's unavoidable.
1: Yeah.
2: And so how do you balance that and the cost to the environment with the benefits to individual people? I just don't think it's acceptable for us to say no under any circumstances, which is what I heard Coastal First Nations say. It's just not adult in the room energy. Yeah. You have to address the real concerns people have about our economy and where our quality of life is heading. I mean, I have tons of members who say they can't afford groceries.
1: Yeah.
2: How are we going to address that if not for another pipeline or through more natural resource extraction? What do you want me to say to my members when you veto other regions and what it's going to do for our economies? Yeah. What is the argument?
1: Yeah. The last large-scale catastrophic spill was 1988 that spilled, released 874 liters of fuel oil off of Vancouver Island. So 88, long time. 874,000 liters. I'm correct. A long, long time ago, like I said, the technology has improved. In our last couple of minutes, Aaron, I'd love to turn the page and let's talk about things to be hopeful for as it relates to reconciliation, as it relates to the advancement of First Nations in Canada. Where are you seeing the most positive advancements?
2: So I think First Nation communities are really coming into their own. I know people are worried about the Tahltan Mineral Agreement, but I think that that's going to result in more mining removing like important precious metals that are used for our phones and stuff. I think that's a huge opportunity. I think there are a lot more First Nations that are interested in how we grow our economy than what we saw 20, 30 years ago. I think there's a willingness to have a middle-grounded conversation. Many communities are getting FNFMB certified, which means that they are presenting public audits. We're moving in that direction. And I think as you see Chief Billy Moore and Ali Warbus in BC, we have Indigenous people who are not just NDP liberals. They're willing to be conservative. And I think that's an important part of our democracy. And then I just see the education rates improving. I see there a willingness for First Nations to contribute to the economy provincially and federally. And I think that there's an opportunity here for us to have these tough conversations and come out more united than we were. And I really believe that that's the Canadian way. And so I hope we have leadership provincially and federally that want that middle ground and don't want to continue to pigeonhole First Nations as anti-development, anti-growth, or in the reverse, only development and only pro-growing the economy. There's a middle ground here for British Columbians, Canadians, and First Nations
1: people. You and I have been speaking for an hour. I don't think either of us has raised our voice once. It's a wonderful thing. And lastly, let's go back to how we started when we talked about the Thielman quote. If reconciliation is a destination as opposed to a journey, then where do you want to see it end? Where do you want to see reconciliation end?
2: I would love to see us address the education rates, employment rates, addiction rates, all of those things. In immediate term, I would love to see our government say every year we're going to put out the plan. We're going to follow through on the plan. If the plan doesn't work, we're going to scrap it. We're going to try something different. We're not going to continue to fund the same processes that have existed for 40 years. We're serious about getting people out of poverty. We miss out on their potential when we don't. And I think more broadly, I think the more we lean into these uncomfortable conversations, the more we understand each other, the more we can kind of address what the concerns are. Tim Thielman is right that this mentality creates a victim mentality. And it's one of my big concerns. It's true that a lot of horrible things happened in our past, but we can't tell First Nations people to live there. We can't tell them that they can never go and become something if they stay this way. That is the only way that I got out of the circumstance that I'm in, is by believing I'm not a victim of just history and that I can become something else, something different, something unique. And that's how we contribute. And that's the way we have a strong and vibrant country. And so I have a lot of optimism that the more we lean into tough conversations with people like Tim, and where you and I don't yell at each other and hate each other and I don't call call you names and you don't call me names, the more we can just focus on the issues and start addressing them, which is what I think a healthy country and a healthy democracy does.
1: The only thing I'm going to call you, Aaron Pete, is a terrific guest, and I hope you come back soon because this is a conversation I'd like to continue. I really appreciate your time. I appreciate your opinions. I appreciate you joining us, and I wish you nothing but the best.
2: It's an honor to be here.
1: All right. Thank you very much. And when we come back, we're speaking with Demetra Soutis and Max Fawcett because it's time for our political panel of the week. This is the Ben Mulrooney Show.
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0: still said a few interesting things. So I'm here to answer all questions. If anyone has any questions for me, you go right ahead. Shoot.
1: No questions for you, Ben. I was even thinking of asking you to leave the room while we talk about Minister Mulroney, but we'll keep you. For those who know me, it's not because I'm on your show that I'm going to say what I think about Ms. Mulroney. So 8 years, she held four of the toughest jobs in government. And through all of it, I would say no personal scandal, no controversy in her own riding. And it's ironic because I live in King Vaughan, close to Davis Drive. So I'm literally one street over from her riding. Everything that I've been hearing about Caroline Mulroney is that she showed up. She was close to the people she represented. And the voters always, always noticed. And I would say I love data. Her vote share went up in every single election she fought. So she's leaving from a position of strength just over a year after the strongest win. And what I will say is politicians oftentimes don't know when to turn the page and start a new chapter. My only question for you, Ben, since you invited a question,
0: sure.
1: is this a goodbye forever to politics, or as they say in French, à la prochaine?
0: I suspect, and I haven't talked to her. I've been trying to talk to her all day. She's not returning my calls. I tried to get her on the show. She would not, I haven't heard from her. She's been very busy, no doubt. But I did invite her to come on to talk. I've had enough conversations with her to know that she's, listen, I don't know what's going to happen 5 years from now. I don't think she knows. But as of right now, I can tell you, I think she's done. And if there's one thing that everyone should know about Caroline is there has never been anything in her life, whether it was a high school project or whether it was running for election. She doesn't do anything at anything less than 100%. She gives it her all 24/7. She has never phoned anything in her life. And so if after 8 years that the tank is dry and she wants to try something else, then that's really because she left it all on the field. No one works harder than Caroline. And so if at this point she's saying she's done, she's done.
1: The only thing I'll add very quickly is when she ran for the leadership of the party, I actually supported her. I didn't know her very well back then, but it was my way of supporting her. Through your dad, and the last thing I'll say is in the family, she got both the looks and the brains, Ben. Not to say that you're not good looking or you're not smart, but she's a very talented person.
0: No, she is without a doubt, she is the apex predator in our family. Even though she looks sweet and she knows how to cook a Thanksgiving meal better than anyone I've ever met. She is the apex Mulroney. And I'm very glad that she's on my side. Max.
2: Can I jump in
0: here? Yeah, please, Max, go ahead.
2: Well, I can't speak to her personal ambitions, but sure sounds like a great fit for a potential future opening of the Conservative Party of Canada. I've been saying for years now that, a woman as leader would be an incredibly powerful message to Canadians and to a lot of the Canadians that Pierre Poilievre has alienated. I think it would solve a lot of the problems that his leadership currently represents. I'm not sure if voters are ready to do the second generation thing again. The last time we did it, it didn't go so well. She, by all accounts, strikes me as exactly the kind of leader that the Conservative Party of Canada needs, which doesn't mean it's the kind of leader they'll elect or that she would even run, but the fit is pretty obvious.
0: Yeah, she's. I've told her, I said, sometimes the woman has to meet the moment, but she didn't want to hear anything about that from me. So I think when she says she wants to spend time with her husband and sort of enjoy just a little bit of time to do other things, I think she means it. And I think she's earned a break. And so I will not be pressing her on her future plans. But I do appreciate the kind words from both of you. And she deserves all of them because she is an amazing human being. Whoever tries to replace her is going to have big, big shoes to fill. Let's move on, guys, to the CRTC. There are people out there suggesting we don't need the CRTC anymore after making a boneheaded decision that nobody asked them to make, mandating that streamers in Canada need to pay 15% of their top line revenue to help produce Canadian content. if people thought the Doug Ford Ronald Reagan ad was

0: a problem. Wait until the president of the United States really digests this one, Max.
1: Yeah, I mean, I'm not super convinced by that part of the argument against it, because he opposes everything that we do here that has any even a hint of sovereignty in it. You know, he opposes supply management. He opposes cultural content. He opposes any attempt by Canadians and the Canadian government to stand up for our sovereignty. So I'm not super swayed by that. But I think that the CRTC and more broadly our digital institutions. Our institutions need to react to the digital landscape that we're in. We do need more Canadian content, but I'm not sure that the way they've prescribed it is the way to go about it. I think there are better ways to ensure that our stories are told and our voices are heard. And we need to ensure that our regulatory environment is built for the situation we're in now, not the one that was there 25, 30 years ago.
0: Yeah, look, I'm looking at Heated Rivalry, for example, and you know, if I haven't been in TV in a very long time, but there is a lot of competition amongst all the streamers to find that next global hit, right? And when you are the guy who missed out on Heated Rivalry, you're going to make sure you're paying attention. And there is a part of me wondering whether this mandate of 15%. Of their revenue, it should be spent on Canadian content. That's equity, for example. I'm thinking equality of opportunity. Part of me thinks that they should be mandating that a certain amount of the pitches that they hear are Canadian, because there is great talent here, and that talent will prove itself if they get a chance to pitch themselves to Netflix and to Hulu and to all of the streamers. As opposed to outcome, I kind of want to look at opportunity. I don't know how you feel, Dimitri, but I think our Canadian talent can stand on its own, and they can go toe-to-toe in a pitch meeting with anybody.
2: Well, of course it can. But if you look at it from Canada's creative industry, this is huge, but the timing couldn't be worse.
0: Yeah.
2: It's huge because it gives them stable funding. It's around $2 billion a year. As you know, Ben, in Quebec especially, this kind of support is what keeps French language film and television alive. Sorry. Now, the reality is that the politics are sharp behind it. Mr. Poilievre, and with good reason, calls this a Netflix tax. And ultimately, it's a cost that will get passed on to the consumers. I suspect, Ben, without any inside knowledge, I suspect that the government, the Carney government, is going to intervene on this one. Is going to intervene and not allow for revenues to go from 5 to 15% of revenues paid. And what we're talking about here is all the American giants, Netflix, Disney, and so on.
0: Yeah, I think you're right. I think you're right. Listen, we got lots more to get to. We're going to be talking about a New York quarterback introducing Donald Trump and all hell breaking loose, as well as as what one premier referred to as the most ridiculous ruling in judicial Canadian history. That's coming up next right here on the Ben Mulrooney Show. 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
3: The big trouble traffic spots, the 401 westbound express at the 410, a crash cleanup block in the left lane. And on the 410 northbound at the 407, there's a crash block in the HOV and two center lanes. Jumpstart is building soccer pitches across Canada so more kids have places to play. 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That's the big trouble traffic spots right now. 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
0: Welcome back, and I want to thank my guests, Dimitri and Max, for sticking around. Guys, I want to talk about culture wars for a second, and these aren't even our culture wars. It's the American ones. So there's a story of the New York Giants quarterback, Jackson Dart. Great name for a quarterback, by the way, who introduced Donald Trump, and all hell exploded. And the media was writing outrage stories about an individual supporting a politician. And it feels weird. It's like one rule for thee, one rule for me. I mean, shouldn't we be allowing these people to have whatever opinions they want? I mean, if somebody supports Kamala Harris, nobody has a problem with that. Bernie Sanders, nobody has a problem with that. But God forbid somebody support the president. I mean, let him figure it out on his own. If anyone has a problem with that, they'll, you know, the endorsements will dry up and that'll be that. But this clutching of the pearls when they support one politician but ignoring it for another, to me, is an issue, Max.
1: Well, I can assure you that they don't ignore it for other politicians. It's just on Fox News or further reaches of the right-wing ecosystem. They get just as mad. I mean, let's not forget that Colin Kaepernick was basically a minor celebrity in the Fox ecosystem for years because of his willingness to take a knee during the national anthem. You know, the stick to sports people are not very consistent on the rules of sticking to sports. So, this quarterback is getting criticized for appearing at a political rally, which is, to be clear, a step further than just supporting a politician. That's pretty active support. And he's going to bear the consequences, yep, whatever they might be. I think that's fine. That's free speech.
0: Oh, well, okay, you know
1: that's
0: what?
1: How that works.
0: Hold on. So let me take it back. Let's take sport out of it. Let's throw it back to Sydney Sweeney when she, sure, had the Sydney Sweeney's Got Good Genes. Remember the ad campaign? And some industrious journalist discovered that she at one point had been a registered Republican, as if that's some sort of gotcha thing. I'm just I just don't know that that's necessarily a helpful journalism. Dimitri, I'll ask you.
2: If a quarterback of whatever team wants to support Donald Trump, it's his right. As a citizen, he gets to cast a vote and he gets to express who he supports, when he wants to, how he wants to, where he wants to. And I would say there's a, I disagree, for example, taking a knee during the national anthem. It was his right to do it, I guess, even though I profoundly disagreed with him. I think the criticism, and I see Max's point, Fox News has a field day when Hollywood stars endorse Democrats. But 9 times out of 10, and I'm not quantifying this in a way that can be quantified, but most of the time, the majority of the time, it's always the woke cancel culture left that basically wants to prevent people to endorse somebody that they don't agree with. It's his right. Good for him.
0: Well, in our last few minutes, Max, I'll start with you. You know, I had a great conversation with a young chief out of British Columbia. He's got a great podcast. His name is Aaron Pete. He's got a podcast called Nuanced. And we were talking about, you know, some of the roadblocks and stumbling blocks on the path to reconciliation. And he really did. He did point out that a lot of the problems that we have there that have issues in the press that blow up. I mean, it starts with the judiciary, and at any point, you know, the legislature could come back and rectify those things. And in a lot of cases, our elected parliamentarians don't want to take that step. And now we find ourselves not on the reconciliation path, but moreover, the sort of judicial overreach as it relates to the decision by a judge to clear a Kitchener encampment in favor of building transit. Here's what Premier Ford said about the Waterloo homeless situation.
15: There's roughly 30 homeless people that want to encamp in the middle of a transit and a transit build that will be spending hundreds of millions of dollars building a GO train expansion and all sorts of development and thousands of new homes. And we're letting 30 people trump millions and millions of transit riders and thousands of people that want homes. And the judge is saying, well, they just have to stay there. You can't move them. You got to be kidding.
0: Max, do we have a problem with judicial overreach in this country?
1: Nope, we don't. In this situation here, the judge was very clear. If the premier wants to move these people and provide them with housing, then the problem is solved. But the whole point of the courts is to prevent the tyranny of the majority, to prevent, governments steamrolling the rights of smaller communities, smaller groups of interest. And it's, I think, very convenient to describe that as judicial overreach until it's your rights that are being trampled by the majority, and then you very much welcome it. So no, we don't have a problem with judicial overreach. This case can be appealed, and the premier can simply provide these people with housing and solve the problem that way. But he prefers to punch down on the courts because that is a very popular strategy for conservative premiers lately. I think it does tremendous damage to the fabric of this country and our trust in our judicial system. But Premier Ford doesn't seem to care about that.
0: Dimitri, this judge did define homelessness as an immutable trait, even though it is by definition mutable. I wonder what you think.
2: So what we've seen over the last decade is homelessness has increased exponentially. Canadians needing to use the food bank has also increased exponentially. My challenge with this decision is try building low-income housing or social housing in an area. The community is up in arms, and governments aren't able to proceed with it. And what this decision means, if it is upheld elsewhere, it basically means that municipalities across Canada could face a de facto legal limitation on clearing encampments unless they can provide adequate shelter capacities first. So I would say that this is a bit of a judicial overreach because judges are making policy decisions that governments themselves are struggling to finance or make operational. So the danger for governments that this president sets is we can go down the path that it could affect public parks, transit corridors, school zones, riverbanks, downtown zones, infrastructure lands. So once a court establishes that a stronger principle around lack of shelter availability, municipalities will immediately become hesitant to enforce bylaws out of fear of litigation.
0: My last question is my most important. And Max, I'm going to come to you. And we've talked about this before, but I'm coming back with a stronger pitch. Is it not incumbent upon every single Canadian in an effort to push back against the Americans to support the Montreal Canadiens in this moment? Is it not time for Buy Canadian to actually mean something, and for every Canadian, including Maple Leaf fans and Oilers fans and Flames fans across this nation, to say, elbows up, we are supporting the last team in these playoffs to bring the cup home. Talk to me like somebody who's not from Montreal.
1: Look, I could not agree more. But, you know, when there's only one Canadian team left, then we're all fans of that team, and it doesn't matter who it is.
0: We should be. We should tell that to the Leaf fans in this city.
1: Well, I mean, you got to take that up with them. But look, I tell you, I've seen some Montreal Canadiens jerseys out here in Calgary. We're behind them. You know, I think the timeline started to go a little askew in the early 90s. The last time we won a cup, maybe we can get it back on the good timeline here by winning one again.
0: Dimitri, last word to you. You got about 30 seconds, my friend.
2: So a couple of weeks ago, I put the Habs logo on the hood of my car. And as we speak today, both sides of the car is getting installed with the Habs logo and the red, white, and blue stripes.
0: It is,
2: go Habs, go.
0: It is incumbent on everyone in this nation as a matter of civic responsibility to support this Canadian team in this moment. Never before. It's either an existential threat or it's not. And we need to be pushing back against Americans, not just at the supermarket, not just in the tariff war, but in this war for hockey supremacy, because you either believe it or you don't. And on that note, I say thank you to the both of you. Go Habs, go. And we'll talk to you soon.
1: Go Habs, go.
0: All right. And just a reminder, if you want more BMS, we put out a podcast every day. You can find even more content on X, on Instagram, and on YouTube. And coming up for our Toronto audience, oh my goodness, another big break in the Peel police have broken an extortion case. And what it means moving forward is it's like a bomb dropping in that city. Don't go anywhere. This is the Ben Mulrooney Show.
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4: This is Global News. It's 22 degrees at 5 o'clock. I'm Danny Longo. Toronto Mayor Olivia Chow says she'll be seeking re-election in this year's municipal election. There's a new contender in Ontario's Liberal leadership race, and 17 people are facing more than 100 charges in a string of violent extortion incidents in the GTA. We'll get to all that after we check on the drive. Here is 640 Toronto Big Trouble Traffic.
5: The big trouble traffic spot, the 401 westbound express at the 410, an ongoing crash cleanup block in the left lane. Stick to that right lane in the westbound express lanes approaching the 410, and on the 410 northbound at the 407, a crash cleanup block in the HOV lane. It's the all-weather drive main event. Get uncommon value at your local super dealer where spring weather doesn't stand a chance. That's the big trouble traffic spots right now. I'm Richard Martin, 640 Toronto.
4: Official Toronto Mayor Olivia Chow will run for re-election this October, but said she's in no rush to get started with her campaign.
6: There's more to do, and that is my focus. There's plenty of time to campaign in the fall. Right now, I'm going to spend my time serving the people of Toronto.
4: For months, Chow has pushed away questions about a re-election bid. Her official entry comes weeks after nominations open. Now, this kicks off a battle with Beaches East York councillor Brad Bradford and any other candidates who may still join the race for the right to head up council for the next 4 years. Election day is October 26th. Navdeep Bains is entering into the Ontario Liberal leadership race. Bains announced his campaign today with a video posted to social media. The Toronto native is a veteran politician, getting his start as a member of parliament for Mississauga Brampton South back in 2004. He served as federal minister of innovation from 2015 to 2021 before stepping down from cabinet and entering into the private sector. The next Ontario Liberal leader will be chosen on November 21st. Peel police have announced they've dismantled a major cross-border criminal network responsible for a series of extortion attacks against South Asian business owners in the region. A months-long investigation uncovered a coordinated campaign of intimidation and escalating violence targeting restaurants, trucking companies, and other businesses that refuse to pay extortion demands.
7: This investigation targeted an organized criminal network operating in Peel, British Columbia, with ties to the United States. Their business model was based on fear, their tools were violence, and their target was our community. Today, they are out of business.
4: Police have linked the suspects to 24 incidents, including 16 violent attacks linked to the Four Brothers gang network. This criminal network is believed to be responsible for roughly half of the 620 shots fired in Peel Region this year. Six of the suspects may face immigration action, and the CBSA has already arrested and detained a number of others, including three already removed from Canada. By next year, a new website could name high-risk offenders in Ontario. The province has tabled legislation that will allow OPP to publish information on offenders whenever a police chief in the province issues a community notification. The new legislation will also give more powers to special constables to fine and arrest people who use drugs on transit.
8: Our legislation would target predatory towing operators who prey on drivers in distress, positioning themselves near collision sites, aggressively soliciting tows, and making what is already a dangerous and stressful situation even worse.
4: Ontario will also ban medically unnecessary procedures on animals, including cat declawing and dog ear cropping and devocalization. A look at the forecast from the Global News Weather Center. Clear tonight, a low of 14. Then tomorrow, sunny, high up to 28. Clear overnight, a low of 16. On Wednesday, a mix of sun and clouds, slight chance of showers, a high of 27. It's 22 degrees in downtown Toronto. 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I'm Danny Longo. This is Global News.

0: anytime police anywhere in the GTA do anything like this, we got to stand up, take note, and applaud. One of the biggest busts that could have repercussions, positive repercussions, needs to get talked about. Peel Regional Police arrested 17 suspects and laid 106 charges in connection with a violent extortion network that targeted South Asian businesses across Brampton, Mississauga, and Caledon. And by the way, this was not an investigation limited to the Peel Police. The FBI, CBSA, OPP, and Surrey Police all involved. The suspects are linked to 24 incidents involving threats, shootings, arsons. Maybe this could go on, but I'm gonna say this. This criminal network called the Four Brothers Gang, love it that they got a name, the Four Brothers Gang, was tied to about half of the illegal gunfire incidents in Peel Region this year. So let's stick with that for a second. If you took this group off the board, violent gunfire in that area would be reduced by 50%. Okay? And this is not a small thing. This is a very big thing. And what's that? Oh, yeah. And the Peel Regional Police sort of said that all these guys were residents of Brampton. But Patrick Brown, the mayor, has a different take.
1: Here's a case where all the alleged criminals are not even Canadian citizens, but they were acting with impunity in our region. If you think this can be replicated, it's going to have the same result, because we have the best of the best in the Peel Regional Police. And having CBSA here to send a very clear signal that this is not tolerated in Canada, I think is particularly helpful.
0: Okay, and look, and we've seen this script. I've read this script. I've watched this movie. I know what happens next. They're going to claim asylum. It happens every time. As certain as the sun rises in the morning, as certain as the tides, there is, some of these guys are going to claim asylum. And next thing you know, 3 more years, we got to deal with them. We got to get to a point where the rule is, if you are not a Canadian citizen and you are plausibly accused of a crime, we kick your ass out. We kick your ass out. Sorry, not sorry. You're not a Canadian citizen and you are responsible for half the illegal gunfire incidents in Peel Region, and that's targeting Canadian citizens. Goodbye. Goodbye. We send you back to where you came from.
2: Or at the very least, speed up the trial so then you can be like, all right, let's determine whether or not you are guilty or not.
0: Yeah, I'm getting to the point now where
2: I don't blame you.
0: I'm getting to that point.
2: I don't blame you.
0: I'm getting to that point. That's what this situation has done to people like me. I'm not really concerned with due process anymore. I'm more concerned with the due process of the people who live here, the rights of Canadian citizens to live free of fear. Like, you've done this to me, Justin Trudeau. You've done this to me. You've taken somebody who wants to play by the rules, and now I want to short circuit them for the people who don't play by them. Why should we play by the rules with you if you don't play by the rules with us? That's what you've gotten me. I'm now considering that. I don't want to be this guy, but you've made me this guy. This is your Canada, Justin, and you've turned me into that. Thank you very much. So on that note, I'd like to invite into the conversation our good friend from Integrity TO, the watcher who watches those who should be watched. Please welcome Daniel Tate to the show. Thank you for being here, my friend.
3: Hey, Ben.
2: The watcher.
0: He's the watcher.
3: Who's watching the watchdog?
0: Yeah, you are.
3: Me.
0: Yeah. And well, are you surprised that Olivia Chow is running for re-election? She announced it's the most poorly guarded secret, but she announced.
3: Yeah, worst kept secret. Yeah. I mean, the way she's been frolicking and prancing at TTC stations over the last few months with her little purple gang. I mean, the writing was obviously on the wall, but now it's official.
0: Well, let's listen to when she made it official.
4: This morning, I registered to run for re-election, but that does not change what I do here as the mayor.
0: So she's running for re-election, and she says that she announced sort of like some of the things she's going to hang her hat on, because as mayor, she can say she's got some wins.
4: In 3 years, we've shown what's possible. We are building a more affordable and safer city by having school meals for children, by stopping or freezing the TTC transit fare, and by opening the library more hours, 7 days a week.
0: Daniel, I'm sure you've got some stuff to say about those wins.
3: Yeah, it's like, first off, it sounds like she's struggling to even list off her achievements.
0: Yeah.
3: And frankly, in a city of our scale and scope, the fourth biggest city of North America, if you're going to platform or campaign on extended library hours, come on, we can do much, much better.
0: Yeah, no, you're right.
2: But hold on a second, though. Remember that a dozen of those libraries are now addict treatment centers.
0: Yeah. Yeah, I mean, they're
2: frontline treatment centers.
0: Yeah, that's
3: her accomplishments are inability to get snow or ice off our roads and sidewalks, proliferation of needles, meth pipes across our parks and transit system, our transit system smelling bad with vagrants, homeless, drug addicts all over the place.
2: But she froze the transit fare.
0: Yeah.
3: Right. So, no, she only froze the 47th fare.
2: Yeah.
3: Remember,
2: yeah,
3: you know her deal? It's the gimmick. You got to pay full fare on the 46th. The 47th is free. Like back in the day, you know, get 12 stamps and you get a free sub.
0: It starts paying for itself. No, you're absolutely right. After 3 years, you would expect as the financial capital of the country, as the cultural capital of the country, you would expect, you know, as mayor, I witnessed the greatest influx of foreign investment in partnership with the feds and the province. I helped usher in an economic revival, the likes of which the city has not seen. But that's not what she said. She said she gave us breakfast for kids, which, as far as I'm concerned, is an acceptance of failure. You know, if we're living in a world where parents can't feed their kids and we're reliant on the city to do it, that's a failure. And the libraries and the subway.
3: This is like lowered expectations here. If this is what our mayor has given us over the last three and a half years, we can do better.
0: You know, there's
2: I think anybody could do better.
0: There's a guy running for mayor named Braden Chow.
2: So there's going to be two Chows.
0: There's going to be two Chows. That could lead to confusion on the ballot.
3: Is there a guy out there named Oliver Chow? Maybe he has political aspirations.
2: Yeah. Can you imagine that? No, that would be confusing.
0: Yeah.
3: Remember in Polyev's riding, they put like 180 on the ballot?
2: Well, I mean, we'll have between 80 and 100 people on this ballot for sure, because a lot of people run.
0: Yeah.
2: A lot of people run.
0: Yeah, and most of them don't register in terms of capturing people's opinion. But it does feel like there will be fewer people on the center right this time than last time.
3: Yeah, right now it seems like a two-horse race.
0: Yeah.
3: More or less. We'll see if there's like a Cinderella candidate that comes out of the woodwork, but right now it's basically Brad versus Olivia.
0: Yeah.
3: It's basically the status quo versus a new reality.
0: And look, we're going to talk about, we got lots to talk about on the other side of this break. You know, Bradford had a couple of pretty big endorsements with Lisa Raitt and Senator Grafstein. So you had a liberal and a conservative coming out in favor of him, which is kind of what you need if you are a center-right candidate in this city. Those are, I think, two big names that can help him. But when we come back, we got to talk about this drug toxicity crisis acknowledgement. I got to know what you know that we don't know yet, what you think about it. Because this is some grade A baloney, as Veronica Corningstone would say. Don't go anywhere. The Ben Mulroney Show continues. Time for a check on the roads with 640 Toronto. Big trouble traffic.
5: The big trouble traffic spot, still the 401 westbound express at the 410, an ongoing crash cleanup block in the left lane. Also problems on the go for the 427 northbound at the 409, a crash block in the center lane. Summer's coming in hot, so why not turn up the chill with Smirnoff Ice? Fresh new look, same OG flavor. 19 plus, please enjoy responsibly. That's the big trouble traffic spots right now. I'm Richard Martin, 640 Toronto.
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0: So much to discuss with our good friend Daniel Tate. I like to say, you know, without him and without Integrity TO, there's a whole bunch of stories that would just fly under the radar, and the stuff that the progressive ideologues on city council, it would just go on. They just do it. Nobody would notice. And thank God for Integrity TO, because they are paying attention to this nonsense. Now, you'll remember months ago, Councillor Chris Moyes, got to call him Councillor. Don't want to be called a racist. Councillor Chris Moyes called, as he tends to do with people who push back on him, called Daniel Tate a white supremacist, which he's done before, Daniel.
3: And racist.
0: And he called you this while you were asking him a pretty good question, a fair question about what
3: budget-related question.
0: Yeah. And he called you that. You brought this to the attention of the integrity commissioner, I think. And that person said that, the back and forth, the humming and the haw, but the end result was, yeah, he was in the wrong. And then the city decided city council decided not to punish him, because why should there be accountability for city councilors for
3: slow? No, they decided to reject the report.
0: They didn't read the report. They didn't even accept it. However, then he had the pesky problem of his legal bill, which was like $30,000+, and the city decided to pay for half of it for his personal use of a lawyer, because of course the city is there as his piggy bank. And all I have to say is,
21: how dare you?
0: Yeah, I.
21: You have stolen my dreams and my childhood.
0: Yeah, exactly. That's what you've done. Like, come on, city council. You are the city council. The reason I love municipal politics is because it is the level of government that affects me the most in my day-to-day life. And if this is how they're affecting me, I feel like they are touching me inappropriately. I'm not lying. City council, I feel, oh yeah, no, I chose that.
3: You're being abused.
0: I am being abused. I think that the taxpayer is being abused. There is a level of molestation here I'm doing this deliberately to be uncomfortable. This and Karen Stintz, by the way, formerly of city council. I mean, she had something to say about this Chris Moyes legal fee nonsense.
8: For Rob Ford, there was like 1,000 little things that culminated into the gravy train that actually captured the public's attention to say there is something really, really wrong with City Hall. And if they pass this bill, I really hope this becomes that mark, that line in the sand where the public starts paying attention to what's going on down there, because there's something really wrong.
0: And so Daniel Tate, so that happens. And, you know, a woman like Karen Stintz, I think she's, you know, she's a centrist and she's, you know,
3: rational person.
0: She's a rational person. I think she's right on that. And then it feels like City Hall, somebody at City Hall said, you know what? We're not done. We're not done showing Torontonians how untethered we are from the reality of their lives. That you uncovered that on top of the land acknowledgement, on top of the African ancestral acknowledgement, they've added a third acknowledgement that is just to show us that they are not living in our reality. Talk to me about the drug toxicity crisis acknowledgement.
3: Yeah, so the drug toxicity crisis acknowledgement is the third mandatory acknowledgement that is to be recited at many City Hall meetings now, on top of the land acknowledgement and the African ancestral acknowledgement. And this acknowledgement is about not that we have a drug crisis, but we have a drug toxicity crisis.
0: Yeah.
3: So, you know, pure cut fentanyl is fine. But once it has, you know, paint thinner or trank in it, then we have a crisis.
0: Yeah.
3: And by the way, if you read the acknowledgement, yes, the reason we have the drug toxicity crisis.
0: Let me read that. So the City of Toronto acknowledges the tragic and substantial losses that people continue to face due to the ongoing drug toxicity crisis. These losses and the grief experienced are immeasurable. We acknowledge that this crisis is rooted in systemic discrimination. People who use drugs often experience stigma with multiple intersecting forms of discrimination, including racism, sexism, and colonialism. This is, I wish I could swear. There are so many words I would use.
2: They always use intersecting.
0: Yeah, no, yeah. But... I wish I could swear right now.
3: There's no white fent addicts outside right now at Queen and Bathurst or at, you know, Sherbourne and Dundas. And it's colonialism. That's the reason.
0: Daniel Tate, in your experience, how does something like this go from bad idea to bad execution? Like, how does this become a thing?
3: Well, because we have a culture of unbridled activism at City Hall that is tolerated and, in fact, promoted by city councilors, the mayor, and other top bureaucrats. Yep. And this is apparently allowed.
0: Yeah.
3: And we're paying for it, us, the taxpayer.
2: So read the last paragraph. You got to do it.
0: Many of us are mourning individually and collectively in this document we present data related to the crisis with respect to a heavy appreciation of what they mean and how they refer to our loved ones, friends, families, and colleagues.
2: Okay, so, but get to the point, the real thing that really stands out in this whole thing is that it's the ongoing drug toxicity crisis.
0: Right,
2: it's not the drug crisis.
3: Not the drug crisis.
0: But this reminds
3: me. Read between the lines.
0: This reminds me of Karen Bass in L.A., who's in the fight of her life against Spencer Pratt, who's, you know.
3: Go Spencer.
0: Yeah, where she talks about how meth rots your teeth. And so what we really need to do is have free dental care for the meth addicts so that they can then live their lives. So it's not, the problem isn't the meth. Yeah. The problem is that the meth rots their teeth. So the problem here isn't the drugs. It's the toxicity in the drugs. It's the exact same.
3: You forgot the part that meth rots your brain.
0: Yeah.
3: You know, your cerebellum, your cerebral cortex.
0: No, but that's what this is. This is an attempt to do an end run around logic so that when ultimately people come, when they say, well, we're following the science, they're following the science of the drug toxicity crisis. They're preparing themselves. They're sowing confusion so that they can then win a fight based on misdirection and lies.
3: The prevailing philosophy of people who sort of echo these sentiments is they believe in their heart of hearts that drug use is fine and normal and drugs should be decriminalized and liberalized and we shouldn't be prosecuting drug dealers or drug users, especially when they are doing terrible things. That is the prevailing mindset.
0: Yeah.
3: And that's why they don't call it a drug crisis, even though that's what it is.
0: Yeah.
3: They call it a drug toxicity crisis.
0: Yeah. And then they blame colonialism and all these intersecting nonsense words. This is.
3: Why are we doing this in the first place?
0: So
3: forget the words. We need action. We need to get these people off the streets and into treatment and rehab and sometimes jail.
0: It is increasingly clear to me. I'm talking directly to the voter who intends to stay home. when somebody comes and knocks on your door and says, I want your vote next in October, you need to ask them, where do you land on the drug toxicity crisis acknowledgement? Do you believe that this is a representative of the crisis on our streets, or do you believe that it is bull? And if they tell you, no, that's the truth, then with all due respect, that person should immediately, in my opinion, disqualifies themselves from ever holding office. They shouldn't be elected dog catcher, let alone have power over your life and my life. If this is how they see the problems on our streets, because this is them holding their hands up saying, I'm not responsible. I don't have blood on my hands. The issue isn't drugs. The issue is drug toxicity. If anyone comes to your door and asks for your vote, ask them where they stand on this acknowledgement. Do they think it's bull? Do they think it's BS? Or do they think that it is representative of reality? That one question alone should determine whether they have your vote or not. Because that one question alone, the answer on that will determine whether or not the war for the souls of our brothers and sisters who are grappling with drug addiction, whether or not we win it or not. This is, to me, it's black and white.
3: I think this is absolutely an election issue. Every informed voter should be asking every candidate who knocks on their door, asking for their vote, where do you stand on the drug crisis? Where do you stand on harm reduction? And if they give you any answer that is reminiscent of the status quo, which is basically hand out, you know, more harm reduction, drug paraphernalia.
0: Yeah.
3: And, you know, the problem is just drug toxicity, not drugs. Don't vote for them.
0: Yeah.
3: Because we need a hardcore wholesale change.
0: Yeah.
3: Otherwise, our streets and our parks and our transit system will continue to deteriorate.
0: Daniel Tate, I have seen that there are three people running against Chris Moyes, and all three of them seem to be looking to not replace him, but recast him, because they all seem to have similar views to him. Are you going to be running against him in a year? You're in his constituency. Are you, Daniel Tate, going to run against Chris Moyes?
3: I haven't made a decision yet, but this ward needs new leadership. That is, that's truer words have never been spoken.
0: Yeah, I agree. Listen, one last thing before we take a break, and then you're going to stick around because we're going to take some calls.
3: Sure.
0: The next investigation I think Integrity TO's got to look into is, where did the money go that used to go into arresting these people, prosecuting these people, holding them in jail cells? We don't spend that money anymore because these things are not crimes. Where'd that money go? What are we spending that money on?
3: Yeah, that's a great question. You know, our police budget is $1.7
0: billion. Yeah.
3: $1.7 billion.
0: And
3: where is the money going?
0: Think about how many crimes, used to be crimes, are no longer crimes. So what are we doing with that money? So that money went somewhere, and it certainly didn't go into rehab for these people. That's my question.
3: Yep. Yeah, I'm in full agreement. Look, I've seen two crimes already today.
0: What used
3: just
0: to be
3: on
0: crimes.
3: The way here, I saw somebody smoking meth right on the street.
0: Yeah.
2: That's not a crime anymore.
0: Well, that's my point.
3: Well, maybe it should be.
2: That's a Tuesday.
3: Because you know what? Like, if that person can get into the system, whether it's jail or whether a judge says, you know what, if you're open to rehab, you won't go to jail. We'll send you to rehab. We can save a life that way.
0: Yeah. Well, listen, there is it's a war now. It is a war. It is a cultural war between those who want to see these people who are burdened by so much. They don't care if they live or die. They don't care. I care. I know you care. A lot of us care. And this idea that it's a toxicity issue and not a drug issue, these people have blood on their hands, and more people will die because of them. And that's really what's at stake here. And when I saw that acknowledgement, I realized, my goodness, they are trying to rewrite reality so that they can avoid responsibility. And it's up to the voters in October to hold them to account for the death and destruction and pain that has been caused on their watch and because of their decisions. Don't go anywhere. When we come back, your calls, 416-870-6400 or 1-888-225-TALK. We're talking the state of Toronto with Daniel Tate from Integrity TO. Don't go anywhere. 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It needed updating. And the news was reporting almost on a daily basis how difficult it was to sell in this real estate market. 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
1: The number is 416-870-6400 or 1-888-225-TALK. We want to hear from you. We're talking issues at City Council. We've got Integrity TO's Daniel Tate. And look, the issue is not just at the

0: progressive she is by, oh, I'm white and I can appreciate that that's a colonial white settler thing. Like people like that, they're everywhere. They're everywhere because the progressives realize they can't win anywhere else but locally. So they've been infiltrating city councils across the country.
1: Anybody who denigrates Canada or the Canadian flag should not be in politics, should not be in that position. Yeah. We need people of sound mind who are patriots, who love our country. That's why last year I had to write Free John on the wooden coffin outside of Queen's Park, because I was disgusted that Johnny McDonald was in a box.
0: And look, supporting Sir John A., Daniel, that does not mean you think that he was perfect. And loving this country doesn't mean you believe there never have been any mistakes. But these people believe that the entire experiment, the great Canadian experiment, has been awash, and we need to take it down. We need to, demolish it from the inside. I don't know what they want to replace Canada with, but I know they think the whole thing's got to go.
1: Yeah, it's mind rot on steroids.
0: Yeah.
1: It's just like, if you have this thought, you need to do a lot of soul searching. You need to listen to the Ben Mulrooney Show every day and deprogram yourself.
0: 416-870-6400 or 1-888-225-TALK. We're talking city council. Look, now that the mayor has jumped in, there's a real counterpoint to Brad Bradford. And again, like I see people saying, oh, Brad Bradford, he's not my guy. Well, ask yourself, what's the alternative? Because the only alternative at this point, unless somebody else comes in and shows that they can take on Olivia Chow, it's one or the other. It's one or the other. And if you're not going to back an imperfect candidate, get ready for four more years of what we've been witnessing. And I like Brad. I like his vision. I like the people he's bringing together in his coalition. And I like the fact that he can, I like that he is the tonic that we need. And I also don't mind the fact that he doesn't mind being the bad guy.
1: Yeah, I like Brad, and, you know, he doesn't have a perfect voting record, but I've watched him in depth for the last couple of years.
0: Yep.
1: And he's a voice of reason and a voice of common sense at City Hall for the most part. But one thing people shouldn't forget is this is not just about the mayor's race.
0: No.
1: We got 25 council races.
0: Yeah.
1: And that's really where the power and the decision making and the future of our city is.
0: Yeah.
1: It's with those 25 councilors.
0: We've got Lauren on the line. Lauren, welcome to the show. Oh, we lost Lauren. My goodness. I think she must have gotten a little scared. But yeah, we've got 25 of other races that we got to pay attention to. And, you know, like Chris Moyes is not alone. There are people out there who voted. Now, how many people voted in favor of paying his legal bill?
1: At city council?
0: Yeah.
1: It was 16-6 in favor of paying 55% of his egregious $30,000 legal bill.
0: And that's freaking nuts.
1: After he was found in violation of the integrity conduct, code of conduct.
0: There is nothing about that.
1: We shouldn't have paid a penny.
0: Nothing about it. Nothing. Why? What, like, did you have a lawyer?
1: Of course. I was just asking him a budget question. He started hurling insults at me. And then he goes and hires Aird & Burliss, who's one of the most prestigious law firms in Canada.
0: But see, so this
1: which he didn't even have to do.
0: So this is the thing that I say. There's a ton of... Yes, I will get to Katya in 1 second. There's the issue with the self-righteous progressives. They believe that their mission is so high and mighty. It is so important. The job that they are doing is so above everything else. It's so vital that they cannot be held to the rules that they want us to live by. So, of course, he needs to hire a lawyer that he can't personally afford. Of course he does, because his job is that important. He's fighting white supremacists. I've got one in my midst. This is more important than just being a city councilor. He's a hero for the people. And because of that, he needs to hire the most expensive lawyers. And we should be so happy to pay that bill. That's how he sees it. That's how all of them see it. And that's why we need to give them a reality check. Katya, welcome to the show. Thanks for joining us.
2: Hello, Ben.
0: Hi.
2: And Daniel and Ensemble.
0: Welcome.
2: I'm just, it's a nice day, but still a sad day when I'm hearing this as I'm driving home. And I'm like, I can't believe all these acknowledgements. We're just going to keep acknowledging until
0: Yeah. But you've got a personal reason to be offended by the drug toxicity.

0: acknowledgement.
1: Crisis.
2: Yeah, because it's been a problem in my family with a family member for a long time. There was, you know, let's want him to go to rehab, and he did prison time for other things, and but they just made it, you know, well, like with those the centers to go and, like, you know, oh, safe center, safe, you know, so it was never like a.
0: Your brother-in-law proper. Died, though. He didn't. He died of a fentanyl overdose.
2: Yeah.
0: Oh, sorry about that. I'm sorry. Yeah and it was a and did you all
2: 3 years ago? But it's like, you know.
0: But I don't mean to be cheeky here, Katya, but at any point, did you say to yourself, my goodness, if only he had had the good fentanyl, not the toxic fentanyl.
2: Right.
0: Yeah.
2: Yeah, sure. That's what went in my head. Sure. Yeah.
0: Yeah. Yeah, no, of course. I mean, that's the nonsense. Thank you so much for calling. I really appreciate it. Let's take a Chris. Chris, we're talking Sir John A. now, aren't we? Hey.
3: Good afternoon. First time caller. Love your show. I'll be very quick.
0: Thank you.
3: When you're judging people like John A. McDonald, you have to judge them within the perspective and the mores and the standards that applied at that time. And within the time that he lived and the time frame, he was an upstanding, outstanding guy that created Canada. I got nothing but admiration for him.
0: Well, thank
3: you. That's my comment. I'll wait to hear from you.
0: Well, thank you very much. And look, the fact is, a lot of these guys, what they want to do, as they did it with Ryerson and they did it with Dundas, is they look at history through a keyhole and they pick the worst thing that that person said and they zoom out and they make their entire life about that. They dehumanize them. They turn them into a slogan. And that is not an acknowledgement of history. That is misinformation. It is lies. And if any of us, including if Chris Moyes were defined by the worst thing he's ever said, his family wouldn't recognize him. His family wouldn't recognize him. And we'd probably arrest him, right? And I could say the same thing about me. If I were judged by the worst thing I ever did or said, I wouldn't have a job. My family would leave me, and I would be tarred and feathered in the public square. That is not how we're supposed to do things, and certainly not with people who help build this country.
4: I'd still hang out with you.
0: Yeah, well, that's because you're gross. But Daniel, like, these people who are in charge of these renamings, they don't care about history.
5: These people were elected to pick up the garbage on time.
0: Yeah.
5: And to make sure we have great roads that we can drive on or bike on or whatever. They weren't elected to do this kind of stuff, this sort of like cultural reprogramming or erasure. We don't want that. That's not the deal.
0: Yeah, but so I also want to, and who are you to make these changes? I mean, I don't know what Chris Moyes' background is. I know he's not a historian. I know that. And I know that he can't tell the difference between fair criticism and real white supremacy. So I mean, his ethical sort of roadmap is in question.
5: It's so crazy. At the city council debate last week about the legal fees, Councillor James Pasternak asked the question, if Chris Moyes just apologized, couldn't we have avoided this whole debacle?
0: Yeah.
5: And Nunziata ruled him out of order with question.
0: God. Oh, my God. Really?
5: And that's actually the correct question.
0: This city council.
5: A simple apology, and I would have said apology accepted.
0: But this city council thinks they are way too comfortable. If they think that a question like that is out of order.
5: Well, if you were in office for 23, 26, 38 years like Nunziata, you'd probably feel pretty comfortable too.
0: Yeah, but I think Karen Stintz is right. We got to wholesale look at a lot of these guys and ask them, have they passed their point of their best before date? Someone got to go. If only for new blood. Look, my sister left politics after 8 years because she did everything she wanted to do. And at some point, if you've tried everything you want to try, and you've succeeded and you've failed, it's time to let somebody else have a kick at the can.
5: So I wrote an article on Substack a couple weeks ago about term limits.
0: Yeah.
5: 8 city councilors have a total of 183 years in city council.
0: That's older than Canada.
5: Older than Canada.
0: Yeah, yeah, yeah. I've got time for one more call. Let's take Grace. Grace, welcome to the show.
6: Hi, how are you?
0: I'm good, thank you. What do you think of this conversation we're having?
6: Well, I live north of Toronto, but all our tax dollars go to Toronto, doesn't it not, in the end of the day?
0: A lot of the money goes to Toronto. I mean, it depends. I mean, as they always say, like, every level of government thinks they're the only level of government, but there's only one taxpayer.
6: Exactly. So I'm wondering, is it possible for us to start a petition to Doug Ford to put a mix on the money going to Moyes' dollar, or sorry, lawyer bills?
0: Oh, I don't know that there's anything we can do. Let's ask the watcher here. I mean, what can we do about that?
5: I mean, I feel like that ship has sailed for this chapter at least. But that's why voting is going to be so important in this upcoming election, because if we can get a new common sense, reasonable city council, then we can table new motions to put a stop to this kind of nonsense. Yeah. That in the future, if a councillor acts incorrectly, violates the code of conduct, they're not going to be reimbursed for their legal fees. Like, we can make those changes, but it takes a new block of councillors.
0: And that's what's going to be vital, is getting people up who've never voted before. Because back in the day, you could comfortably think, okay, I'm not going to vote, but I'm going to trust that those who do vote are reasonable and that the people they vote for are reasonable. That has been proven to be a fallacy. That unless people take an active role in picking their city councils and voting for the reasonable choice, you're going to get the city council that we have. You are going to get left-wing reactionary ideologues who don't care about science and who would much rather talk about a drug toxicity crisis than a drug crisis. And they're more concerned with feathering their own nest and pet projects than helping us with the most basic services that they have failed at thus far. And I'll get off of my high horse, Grace. Thank you for the call. And Daniel Tate, thank you very much for joining us today.
5: Thank you, Ben. I just want to add one thing quickly.
0: Yeah.
5: Like, the best way to harness your anger at the state of the city is at the ballot box in October.
0: Bingo. Absolutely. All right. Come back anytime, my friend.
5: Thanks.
0: And when we come back, we're going to slough this off. We're going to have a little fun before the end of the show. Don't go anywhere. This is the Ben Mulroney Show. Time for Check on the Roads with 640 Toronto Big Trouble Traffic.
1: The Big Trouble traffic spot is on the 401 Westbound Express at the 410. An ongoing crash clean up the left lane's blocks, been there for a while. If you're in the 401 Westbound Express lanes approaching the 410, stay in the right lane. The Ford It's a Big Deal event is on until June 1st. 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That's the Big Trouble traffic spot right now. I'm Richard Martin, 640 Toronto.
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1: There's a really interesting story brewing in Major League Sports writ large. There's this, okay, so there's this group. I'm going to read this to you. This is fascinating. This is a group called Big League Advance, right? And they have a very simple business proposition. If they feel that somebody on the cusp of becoming a major leaguer and doing well in the major leagues, like it could use some help, they will advance that person some money. And if that person then becomes a major leaguer and makes a lot of money, then for the rest of their career, they got to pay 10% to Big League Advance. So I take you now. It's pretty simple. Like we will bet on you. We'll give you money. I don't know if it's the same amount for every person, but we will advance you cash, and you can use that cash in any way you want. And if you make it big, you then owe us 10% of your earnings for the rest of your career. And sometimes those bets pay off, and sometimes they don't. My guess is they don't pay off more often than they pay off. But I take you to Fernando Tatis, and who does he play for? The Pittsburgh Pirates?
2: No, San Diego.
1: And he's making a ton of money. So before he became the player he is today, he was paid $2 million as a minor leaguer, and he used that money to get himself a dietitian and a trainer and all this stuff. And now he signed a 14-year, $340 million contract. Well, guess what? He owes $34 million over 14 years to Big League Advance.
2: The deal is you get the $2 million.
1: Yeah.
2: If you make the major leagues, you don't pay it back, right?
1: Yeah.
2: And then...
1: If you don't make the major leagues, you don't pay it back. If you do make the major leagues, you owe 10% forever. Yes,
2: I know, but it's so interesting because it's the ultimate risk versus reward.
1: Exactly. So he had originally praised Big League Advance. He's like, that $2 million allowed him, as I said, to hire a personal trainer, upgrade his apartment, eat better food. You could argue that $2 million helped him get to where he is.
2: He wouldn't be the player.
1: Yeah, you could argue. Yeah. I mean, who knows? But yeah, would you if you could go back in time and not have that $2 million, do you think that would you run that risk? I don't know. But then he realized he'd owe $34 million over 14 years in exchange for the two. And he decided to sue.
2: Because he was like, I didn't read the fine print. I didn't realize that I know that much.
1: He alleged they used predatory tactics to lure him into this investment deal that was really an illegal loan. But as I said, it's not a loan. It wasn't a loan because if he didn't make it, they would eat that $2 million. So it's not a loan. The judge disagreed. And now they upheld that he, in fact, owes them not just this $34 million over 14 years, but whatever he makes over the rest of his career, it's in the fine print.
2: No, but legal fees as well.
1: He has to pay their legal fees, and this is a very big deal because he's one of many deals they've signed. They've signed Big League Advance assigned deals with 700 plus athletes across almost every sport, including college sports.
2: But you know they're taking the risk, right?
1: They're taking the risk and they're helping these guys out. And it's I don't think it's predatory. I think it's pretty clear.
2: I look at it. It's kind of not dissimilar to when you buy baseball cards as a kid. Obviously, in a bigger thing. Think about it. You get the baseball cards. Yep. You got that rookie card of so and so. But what's going to happen with that guy? The card might be worthless.
1: I have dozens of Todd Van Poppel cards. He was an Oakland A's prospect. And my brother and I, we read everything we could. Todd Van Poppel in like the late 90s, he was going to be the next Nolan Ryan. Well, he was not.
2: He played 14 years.
1: But
2: guess what he made?
1: $7.7 million.
2: That's it.
1: Yeah. Yeah.
2: So, I mean, he never really became Todd Van Poppel. I mean, he had arm injuries and stuff. You just never know with these guys. Look, Brett Laurie, who's Canadian.
1: Yeah.
2: He played for the Jays. I thought he was going to be a superstar. I've got the Brett Laurie jersey.
1: Yeah.
2: And yeah.
1: Well, look,
2: he flamed out.
1: But look at tennis. Look, how many people start big? And then they don't necessarily have the career that you would expect them to have. Jeannie Bouchard.
2: Yeah. Yeah. Well, you thought that she was going to be huge.
1: Yeah. Yeah. And there's so many of them that start strong, and it happens in every sport. So this is a company that's taking a risk. They've signed over 700 athletes. There's no way that maybe 70, maybe 10% are going to pay off.
2: So, okay. So you're one of these players, right? You have the you have the belief that you're going to be the biggest thing ever.
1: Yeah.
2: Because that's a lot of these guys, they have to have that, right? They have to believe
1: they're
2: going to be, they all do. They all think they're going to be the next Barry Bonds, the next superstars.
1: Yeah.
2: So if you're this one of these young kids, like 18, 19 years old, minor leagues, do you go, you know what? I know the contracts that they sign nowadays are huge. These, like, look, Fernando Tatis, $340 million, right? Yeah. Do you go, huh, am I going to wait for that? Or do I gamble and take the $2 million now in exchange for 10% of my career earnings?
1: Well, you know,
2: what would you do?
1: Well, it depends on where you were, like what you were paid as a prospect. Because a lot of these NIL, the name, what is it, name
2: something, image, likeness.
1: I mean, they make millions of
2: dollars. In U.S. colleges.
1: That's in U.S. colleges. So in a lot of cases, they don't need that $2 million because they're making more than that.
2: Well, that's different now. But say a lot of the guys in baseball, they're not going to college. They're just going in and playing baseball.
1: Exactly.
2: So, what would you do?
1: I would take it. Of course I'd take it.
2: You take the $2 million?
1: Of course I would.
2: And then when they came back and said, well, you owe us 34.
1: Then I owe them $10 million. Then I owe them 10%.
2: Yeah.
1: And then guess what? My contract is 10% less. I mean, it's just part of doing business. It's the bargain that I struck. But I don't know what to say, but you know what? This Tatis, what he did is he did a kindness to everybody else because a number of other people would have thought to sue and they're not going to be able to sue.
2: Oh, God, no.
1: No, it's done. It's done.
2: And thing is, for every player that hits, I mean, he was their biggest hit.
1: Yeah.
2: They've got, I mean, for every hit, they've got to have five that don't.
1: 700 plus bets they've placed.
2: And you have to imagine, like, what are they going to hit on? They're going to hit on what? 20%? Maybe?
1: If they're lucky. Are you kidding? If they're lucky. And some of them haven't paid off yet. But I think it's a fine business to get into. I mean, you clearly have to have pretty significant startup costs.
2: Well, I mean, they did pay money out to a bunch of guys, and like some of these guys were like number one overall prospects and can't miss. Like, Michael Kopech he's still pitching, I guess, but he's only made $7 million.
1: Yeah.
2: But he was supposed to be like the superstar.
1: No, but you got Zach Gallen. He signed a $106 million extension. Jesus Luzardo. Yeah,
2: these are the ones that hit.
1: Yeah, $73.5 million. Trent Grisham. A 10-plus mil earned.
2: So far, but he hasn't hit his big payday yet.
1: But then the ones that the losses, I would never earn big money. I mean, these guys.
2: But they took the money in the minors, but then they never panned out as they were supposed to.
1: But correct me if I'm wrong, they still owe 10%. If you sign a major league contract, you owe them 10%.
2: Yeah, but you're paying 10% of career earnings of $2 million.
1: Yeah.
2: Right? That's $200,000, and you already pocketed $2 million.
1: Yeah.
2: So it's a loss for them, for the company.
1: Yeah. I mean, look, if somebody wanted to pay me $2 million to become a big podcaster, I'd invest that. I would invest that in making the show better.
2: Yeah.
1: You know?
2: I think we would buy some fancy shoes.
1: Yeah, well, definitely. Shoes are what every podcaster needs.
2: Exactly.
1: Shoes and pants. Like shoes those are pants. The first cost is shoes and pants, right?
2: You know, I don't care one way or the other about Trump. No, I would get the Trump shoes because I think those are the most garish things ever, and I would wear them because I think people would just yell at me and I'd enjoy it so much.
1: But my point is nobody sees the shoes. That was the joke I was
2: making. I know, yes. I know, but I would still get them and put them up in the air.
1: Hey, thank you so much for joining us. It's been a very good Monday. So do me a favor, go home, hug your loved ones, have a great dinner, get a good night's rest. Come on back here and let's do the Ben Mulrooney Show again on Tuesday.
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3: I know this is their natural environment, but we still need to be safe, especially when we have kids.
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5: For the second time in less than a week, a child is attacked by a coyote in York Region. What's behind this rise in encounters?
6: Peel police busting an alleged extortion ring tonight. The violence victims were facing in the case and who is now facing charges just ahead.
7: I am in your corner. I've always been and always will be.
5: Olivia Chow making it official tonight. She is running to be Toronto's next mayor, but she won't be campaigning anytime soon. The reason coming up.
0: This is Global Toronto. Global News at 6 starts now.
6: Hello and thank you so much for joining us. I'm Anthony Robarts.
5: And I'm Candace Daniel. An 8-year-old is recovering after being bitten by a coyote in Markham.
6: Now, this incident comes just days, in fact, after a 16-year-old was attacked by a coyote in the same area.
5: Sean O'Shea is live for us tonight in Bruce Boyd Parkette, where this latest incident happened. Sean, good evening. How do the people in this area feel about all this?
8: Candace, most people we talk to here have some level of concern considering this is the second incident involving a coyote biting a child over a 4-day period. And some are wondering whether another biting incident may be next. Two incidents in less than a week have some people in this part of Markham on edge.
9: It's scary because we live in this area. And I look carefully, oh my God, that's a coyote, yes.
8: On Sunday evening here, an 8-year-old was bitten in the head by a coyote and was taken to hospital with minor injuries. A resident recorded this video shortly afterward. Police tried to track the animal, but it disappeared into the wooded area. Not far from here, last week, a 16-year-old girl was taken to hospital with injuries after an encounter with a coyote.
4: Scared, because you and my dog facing the coyote several times.
8: The animals are seen in the area frequently. Andrew Pellucci's family owns a farm nearby.
10: The coyotes are quite usual around here. I know at nighttime there's at least 3 distinct packs of them that you can hear howling away and occasionally having their own little territorial disputes.
8: Pellucci put up cameras on the fence in the last few years. Coyotes can be seen wandering by, often headed in the direction of the development where the incidents have taken place.
10: Especially with the development going on just south of here, there is a lot of their home that is getting all turned over and geoformed into the nice graded subdivisions to go in. So because of that, of course, they're going to have to be displaced and go somewhere.
8: That somewhere is the parkland beside homes.
3: So many kids running around. I'm just really worried about their safety. I'm just wondering, like, what can we do as a community?
8: Some residents say action is needed before another incident.
4: You better kill that coyote.
8: Now, Markham's Animal Services told us that they're putting on extra patrols in order to augment community safety, and they're cautioning people in this neighborhood to avoid isolated or wooded areas, places where visibility may be limited. Candace.
5: Okay, Sean O'Shea for us live in Markham tonight. Thank you.
6: And Toronto police are confirming a man's death over the weekend is being investigated as a homicide. The victim was found inside a Cabbage Town Laneway garage Saturday morning. This is near Dundas and Seton Street. Police say the man's body showed obvious signs of trauma. They have not been able to identify that victim. Police are hoping someone recognizes 2 articles that he was wearing. They are a silver necklace with a heart-shaped pendant and a black jacket with Vision Youth Leaders Program written on it. Police say the victim was 5'6" tall with a medium build and black hair.
5: Police say they have dismantled a major cross-border criminal network responsible for a series of attacks. The violent extortion threats targeted the South Asian business community in Peel Region. And as Karen Lieberman reports, video captures just how frightening these alleged crimes can be.
11: 2 a.m. on a Friday in early April, a pair of suspects approaches a home in Peel Region and begins to shoot.
12: Shootings, arsons, repeated threats, and extortion attempts. The violence was not random. They were specifically targeted and escalated over time. Today we're announcing the arrest of 17 individuals.
11: A total of 324 rounds discharged into homes and businesses, allegedly by suspects with ties to an international criminal network called For Brothers. Police say they targeted South Asian business owners and community members in Brampton, Caledon, Mississauga, and elsewhere.
12: To date, 5 members or associates of the group have been arrested, significantly disrupting their ability to intimidate victims and carry out further violence within our communities. The investigation also identified connections extending beyond Peel Region and Ontario, including links to Surrey, British Columbia, Edmonton, and California.
11: In all, 17 men were arrested with a total of 106 criminal charges. 6 of them may face immigration action after their cases are complete, and the CBSA arrested and detained a number of others, including 3 already removed from Canada.
13: I've had phone calls from victims who asked me the question, you know, as a father, how would you feel if your children were in a house when they got shot up? I had a victim tell me his kids can't sleep at night.
11: Police say they would repeatedly target restaurants and trucking companies if owners would refuse to comply with extortion demands.
14: If you're the victim of an extortion threat, come forward and we will do everything we can to keep you safe and protect you.
11: More arrests are expected as the investigation continues. Karen Lieberman, Global News.
6: Toronto Mayor Olivia Chow has made it official. This morning, she registered to run for re-election in the fall municipal election.
5: But Chow says even though she is entered into the race, she will not be focusing on the campaign until the fall. City Hall reporter Matthew Bingley has more on that. Matthew.
15: Sources were indicating this announcement was imminent, and even though Olivia Chow has made it official, she says not much is going to change now that she's in the race. Nearly a month after nominations opened for this fall's municipal election, Mayor Olivia Chow is finally confirming she'll be on the ballot.
7: To the people of Toronto, I am in your corner. I've always been and always will be.
15: The bid may seem obvious, but even last week, the mayor was continuing to deflect questions about it.
16: Going for re-election?
7: You know, we're just about to go into council. I'm doing my job as the mayor of the city of Toronto.
15: Now it's official. Chow is sticking on a similar message track, insisting campaigning can wait until after the summer, when events like the FIFA World Cup are in the rearview mirror.
7: The people of Toronto expect me to continue to be their mayor, to serve them, and there'll be plenty of time in the fall to campaign. Those are my focus. Keeping the city safe and getting transit, just keep at it.
15: Beaches East York councillor Brad Bradford, who came in eighth in 2023's mayoral by-election and registered for a rematch at the start of the month, is pressing the mayor to start engaging him much sooner.
17: She has to be on the stage with me. I think we have to have those conversations. And, you know, there's a reason that the campaign period is 6 months here in Toronto.
15: Chow's abbreviated term in office has focused on improving city services and increasing the amount of housing supply and frontline police officers. But that's meant two of her three budgets came with a higher property tax increase than Torontonians have been used to. And while the former NDP MP has sparred with the premier when it comes to provincial overreach, she managed to secure an agreement with the Ford government to get the DVP and Gardner Expressway off the city's books.
18: I know exactly where Olivia's coming from. I know exactly she knows where I'm coming from. We get along very, very well. Very well. So we'll see what happens during the election. If she wins, I'm gonna work with her.
15: But the premier says he's not going to endorse anyone in the race. Now that Chow has made her registration official, there are 16 people running to be mayor of Toronto. Matthew Bingley, Global News.
6: Progressive Conservative MPP Caroline Mulrooney is resigning her seat in the Ontario Legislature.
19: This was not an easy decision. It was one of the hardest decisions I've made in my life, but it is the right one. It's time for me to begin a new chapter.
6: Mulrooney served as both the Minister of Francophone Affairs and the President of the Treasury Board prior to those roles. She was Ontario's Attorney General and Transportation Minister. Her resignation comes as the Ford government faces political pressure over the purchase of a private jet, which was approved by Mulrooney. Her departure will trigger a by-election in a York Simcoe riding to be scheduled at a later date.
5: An Ontario appeals court has dismissed the premier's legal fight to keep his cell phone records hidden.
6: Now, this decision should clear the way for Doug Ford's personal call log to be made public. Our Queen's Park Bureau Chief Colin DeMello explains.
18: I just want to show you here. Look, every minute and a half, I'm behind 10,218.
20: As Premier Doug Ford's personal cell phone continues to rack up text messages, his government is racking up more losses to keep those texts private.
21: So it's 647.
20: In 2025, Ford was ordered by Ontario's Information and Privacy Commissioner to hand over his phone logs for review. The government took the commissioner to court and lost. The premier then appealed that decision, but a higher court has refused to hear it, meaning the order to hand over his records is now back in force.
22: So the Information and Privacy Commissioner has ordered the civil servants to come and get your personal cell phone records as it pertains to government business. Will you comply?
18: Well, you know, something we'll review that, but at the end of the day, we've made a decision.
20: That decision came in the form of a new law that exempts Ford from the Freedom of Information process altogether, meaning the government can legally shut down the request. Critics say doing that would be telling.
1: The premier, if he refuses to abide by the court order, he's making it very clear that he has something serious to hide.
20: The premier also insisted his phone, while personal, is also for the public.
18: This is a great asset for the people. Not for me, for the people.
20: Something the opposition scoffed at.
2: Oh my goodness.
16: What do you think of that?
2: I mean, give me a break. This guy is trying so hard to hide his cell phone records. If he has nothing to hide, why is he spending millions of taxpayer dollars fighting this in court and going so far as to change the laws?
20: Still, the premier claims he's only using his phone to help constituents and nothing more. At Queen's Park, Colin DeMello, Global News.
5: Thousands of community and social service workers walked off the job across Ontario today, demanding more funding and back pay. OPSU says years of underfunding have left staff stretched thin and vulnerable people waiting longer for help. Lexi Benedict joins us live now with more. Lexi, good evening.
23: We're here outside of Sistering, a drop-in that provides a wide range of services from meals to harm reduction. And they're also just one of nearly 30 organizations and thousands of community and social workers across the province that, as you can see, have walked off the job and hit the picket lines. Now, this is part of a province-wide campaign demanding fair wages, safe working conditions, and properly funded care services. OPSU says this is a two-tier fight, along with demanding more funding. The union is also fighting for retroactive pay tied to Bill 124, which capped public sector wage increases at 1% and was later ruled unconstitutional. Now, workers here at Sistring tell us that they still have not seen that money. Staff say resources are really stretched to the absolute limit. They tell us that nearly 2 weeks ago, they didn't even have enough money to buy tomatoes for client meals, just to give you some perspective of what this situation looks like. At the same time, workers also say they're also struggling to make ends meet themselves. Now, we reached out to the province, who says it has made it what it calls, you know, historic investments in this sector, including nearly $4 billion this year alone. The government says collective bargaining remains between the employers and the union, but it does expect all service providers to have strong contingency plans in place so care is not disrupted.
24: The only thing left to do is for the staff to come out here and fight for what we need and deserve, right? We deserve to come to work and to be able to have those tools to help our participant live in dignity, which we're not doing right now. He's eating steak, well, I'm eating tuna, okay? So this is my message to him, Doug, pay up, because we're not going anywhere.
23: Say they're prepared to stand in solidarity here on the picket lines daily. They will be here from 7 a.m. to 7 p.m. until the province meets their demands. And they say they're prepared to be out here for weeks. But of course, they are hoping that, you know, a resolution can come quicker than that. I'll send it back to you.
5: Okay, Lexi Benedict reporting live. Thanks, Lexi.
25: Very excited. I've been counting down the days.
26: I want to see with my eye. I can't believe.
6: Soccer fans certainly getting a kick out of this. The FIFA World Cup trophy is in Toronto. We have more on that in just a moment.
27: What are we, about 2.5 weeks away? It is coming so fast, and just like that, it feels like summer. 22 degrees right now, winds from the south-southeast at 15. It is heating up even more tomorrow. Your full forecast after this break.
28: Big trouble traffic spot on the 401 westbound express at the 410. An ongoing crash cleanup block in the left lane's been there for a while, causing heavy delays on the highway. Stick to those westbound collectors from the 427 to the 410 to save time. True Green. 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
5: Soccer's most coveted trophy has arrived in Toronto.
14: 3, 2, 1.
6: The FIFA World Cup has spent the past month and a half, in fact, traveling across the country, making stops in Vancouver, Calgary, Winnipeg, Montreal, Halifax, as well as Ottawa, all leading to this moment right here in Toronto. And as you can imagine, fans could not be more excited.
16: Once in a lifetime experience. I hope I could get a photo up close.
30: I'm so excited. I got my day off from my work.
31: It's the closest I will be to the World Cup, so it was exciting. I almost teared up.
5: The trophy will be at Nathan Phillips Square until tomorrow afternoon, but you need a ticket to see it up close. There are other activities, though, food, live performances that you can also check out as we get closer to the World Cup kicking off here in the city.
6: And the Blue Jays back in action at the Rogers Center tonight, and for the first time this season, my goodness, look at that. The dome is open. Rookie Treya Savage takes the mound against the Marlins at 7 p.m.
5: Yeah, that gives you butterflies.
32: That's nice. Yeah, I love that. It offsets the Dylan Cease going on the DL. But
6: oh yeah, what are you going to do?
32: Hey,
6: the Savage is a great season.
32: Yeah, they're doing great. And tonight with that dome open, it's a long time coming. It was the playoffs last year, the last time that it was open air. So this is just the beginning. It'll be open again tomorrow. We've got a lot of sunshine. It is warming up this weekend. What happened? Saturday was just miserable. 7 degrees, raining, wind. There were trees down, some power outages, even Sunday clouds, cool. And then, of course, it comes to Monday and Tuesday, and it just feels fantastic. And tomorrow is going to be even hot for some people. 28, maybe 29 for a high. It will be offset a bit by an increasing southwest wind that will, by afternoon, be about 20 to 35 kilometers an hour. Our average high is 21. And we're pretty close to that right now, right on average. The weekend was well below, obviously. And that system is now long gone. And the only cloud that's left is actually some fog that's been out over Lake Erie, Lake Ontario. That seems to be gone now. But it may creep back in here tonight. And those immediate areas near the shore could have some early Tuesday clouds. But otherwise, it is just spectacular. 22s showing up, even a 23, 24 even in Waterloo. So this is just the beginning as the southwest winds increase. Some of that warmth from out west gets in here. 28 in Chicago. In fact, over the next week to 10 days, this is where it's going to be hottest, in the prairies. 26 is 27, but that'll be 30s come tomorrow and likely for the rest of the week. So some heat in the prairies, and we just get a taste of it from time to time. And I think that's going to be a common thing this summer as it warms up and then cools down again. And you'll see that in the 7-day forecast. There are some strong to severe storms in northwestern Ontario, and we get some lightning strikes, and we had a warning for Thunder Bay, but right now it's just a very large area under a severe thunderstorm watch. That system passing by to our north. So we actually don't have rain in the forecast for tomorrow, Wednesday, or really the entire week. And good thing we got 50 millimeters of rain this weekend, because now the ground is saturated. All the plants are going to be growing very quickly with this weather, and it stays quite pleasant through the rest of the week. 10 degrees tonight in Kingston, 11 Fort Erie, 13 in Toronto. And here's a check on tomorrow afternoon. That 26 is for areas near the lake, 29 for the outskirts of the GTA as you get away from the cool water influence, 24 in Pickering, Oshawa, Ajax, Cobourg, 18, and then Belleville, 26. 26 on Wednesday, and then it does cool down again, 20 Thursday, 19 Saturday. But one thing you see here, or don't see, is rain. It is a dry pattern that's going to take us right into early next week. This is your dog walking forecast. We've got Champ from Palgrave, and it's looking pretty good through the afternoon tomorrow. And be sure to tune in tomorrow, because you may recognize this guy. That is my dog, Storm. Storm the Weather Dog's 15th birthday, and we're going to be live from Wren's Pets. And to celebrate, you can keep an eye for Storm's special birthday code during tomorrow's broadcast. Your chance to win a $250 gift card from Wren's Pets. And that's a prize pack as well. So that should be a really fun time down by the beaches at Wren's Pets. And Storm, 15 years old. Of course, he'll be in attendance as well.
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6: Welcome back. This Sunday, there is a walk to make cystic fibrosis history.
5: And our Susan Hay joins us with a story about a young woman who has been living with the condition for 25 years. Susan.
4: Nice to see you guys. This story has come full circle. Lauren Anderson was just a baby when we first met. She'll be turning 25 soon, as we mentioned, and she's doing so well following her dream of becoming a teacher and living life to the fullest due to funds raised from the annual walks that support life-changing research.
8: May is Cystic Fibrosis Month, and across Canada, people are gearing up for the walk to make cystic fibrosis history.
9: So this is our 22nd annual walk, and over the past 22 years, we have raised over $50 million for cystic fibrosis research.
4: Because of research, are Canadians living longer with CF?
9: They are living longer, yeah. They're living up until their mid-50s and higher. Research keeps allowing us to continue to live our lives to the fullest.
8: Cystic fibrosis, or CF, is a fatal genetic disease affecting Canadian children and young adults. It's a progressive, degenerative, multi-system disease that affects the lungs and digestive system.
4: When I first met you at 11 months old, even then, you were doing 1 to 2 hours of physio every day, 15 to 20 digestive enzymes every day. As you move forward in life, and now almost 25, what's it been like for you?
9: It's been challenging, but as with anything, we have our ups and downs. I'm actually 3 years no hospital stays as of this month, which is amazing. But we do have to keep taking our medications and keep doing our physio.
8: The annual walk brings together families, advocates, and community members to raise awareness and critical funds to support life-changing research and care for individuals living with cystic fibrosis.
9: The walk is something that is so meaningful to me because it brings together our whole community. I've been able to have my family and friends join me every year, and now being able to be the co-chair has been so amazing.
8: While there have been significant advancements, including transformative treatments, at present, there is no cure.
4: What has cystic fibrosis taught you?
9: It's taught me how meaningful time is, how meaningful life is as a whole. I've been able to accomplish so many of my dreams. One, I got to be a teacher, which has always been a goal of mine. CF, I thought, would be stopping me from that job, but here I am today getting to teach what I love.
8: This year's walk takes place on Sunday, May 31st, with 40 locations across the country.
4: What do you want people to know about this genetic disease?
9: That it doesn't define us. It's a part of me, but I like to know that it doesn't define who I am as a person, and I want to continue reaching all my goals and doing everything I can to be there for everyone else.
4: You still have time to register for the 5K walk taking place this Sunday from Thompson Memorial Park in Scarborough. And the very next day after the walk, June 1st, she turns 25.
6: Amazing. Wow. I mean, such a beautiful story because, as you pointed out, the advancements have just made lives
4: incredible,
6: so much more full and extended them by decades in some cases.
4: Because when I met her at 11 months, I think it was life expectancy 33. Now it's 55.
6: That's incredible. Yeah. Good stuff. And today, you know, this Sunday will obviously make a big difference as well.
4: Big difference.
6: All right. I guess that is it for us.
5: Yeah, that is it for us.
6: Thank you so much
5: for watching, Susan, everyone.
6: Have a great night. Global National is next. Candace will have more news at 11, and we will see you tomorrow. Have a good one.
4: Good night.

0: I'm Scott.
1: And these are my dogs, Lucky and Lily.
0: Lucky is 29 years old, and Lily is 11 years old. 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I've been feeding Lucky Gentle Giants
1: dog food
0: for 14 and a half years, and I noticed a 100% turnaround from what he was before that. There's no GMOs in Gentle Giants, so I don't worry about them getting cancer.
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8: Trouble traffic spot is still the 401 westbound express at the 410. An ongoing crash cleanup block in the left lane causing heavy delays on the highway. Stick to the westbound collectors from the 427 to the 410 to save time. If you're in those westbound express lanes approaching the 410, stay in the right lane. Jumpstart is building soccer pitches across Canada so more kids can have places to play. Learn more at jumpstart.canadiantire.ca. That's the Big Trouble traffic spot right now. I'm Richard Martin, 640 Toronto.
9: The following is a paid commercial program. Unless otherwise identified, the guests on the program are employees of or otherwise represent the advertiser. The opinions expressed therein are those of the advertiser and do not necessarily reflect the views and policies of Corus Entertainment.

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1: That is true once again. 6:32. Welcome to it, Scholes here, and ready to rock and roll. It is a Monday night, and actually, wait a minute, is that sunshine I see out there? Remarkable. It's Scholes here, ready to go to get the week started here on the Employment Law Show. 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But I remind you, every night, this is a live show here, so you can call into the radio station now, talk to us, ask your questions. That's the best part of our job, is talking to you. 416-870-6400. Lots of time, lots of open lines. And we always have a main topic, as you know, everything you need to know about working notice of termination. If you're not familiar with the term, you will be shortly. And if you are, maybe some things you don't know about it. We'll be covering that throughout the half hour tonight. But Johnny, we always get started with a week that was, or a case of the day. What do you got cooking tonight, pal?
2: Well, it's good to be back with you and good to be back talking about issues in the workplace. And just a reminder to anyone listening that this show really is about you. We want to hear from you. So talk to us, call us, talk to us about your workplace issues, your friends' workplace issues, your family members' workplace issues. We do want to hear from you, and I'm happy to give you a sense of what your rights or what your friend or family member's rights could be in the situation. There are no

0: eligible to receive a bonus that was framed as a huge benefit. And what they told him was, look, if you combine the bonus and the salary, you're going to earn substantially more than he earned before. And if he received the bonus, that was true. It was quite a bit more. But the bonus was completely discretionary and based on a variety of vague factors that really did not leave him with a whole lot of control. That was red flag number one. Red flag number two was the termination clause, which was going to substantially reduce his rights upon termination to severance. So I identified these issues to him, and I told him that as a result, I could not recommend that he sign it. And the concern that he raised to me at the time was quite understandably, okay, but if I don't sign this, they could fire me. And what I had to tell him at the time was, yes, that's true. They might fire you as soon as you refuse to sign the contract. But you know what? They can fire you anyway. They can fire you if you do sign the contract. And at least if you have not signed the contract, you preserve all of your rights. So he doesn't sign. And to the employer's credit, they don't make an issue of it. They say, okay, well, you're not going to get the bonus. It's just going to be business as usual, which is what happens until a year later. Flash forward a year later, structural reorganization, and guess what? He and half the team he worked with were let go. Everyone, including the people who signed the contract, were given a crummy severance package, and those that bonus that those contracts promised, no one got it. The difference is that because this person who was speaking with me did not sign the employment agreement, he has all his rights available to him still, including his full severance rights at his full salary. So while he wasn't offered a good severance package, we're now going to be able to help him get there, and it should be a straightforward matter to resolve. So, important lesson here. It's never sign anything without advice, and remember that signing an employment agreement doesn't mean you're quote-unquote safe. If anything, it probably gives the employer more reason to let you go, because that employment agreement probably allows them to do it more cheaply.
1: Yeah, it's interesting what people think. You know, it's so much better. I feel, I feel so much safer, John, when I get a 35-page agreement, because that's what's been drilled into our heads is to, you know, the more paperwork you have, the more documentation you have, the safer you are. This is the one time where it's better to have a handshake or something scribbled on the back of a Post-it note, isn't it?
0: That's right. So that's the other misconception. They think, well, I'm better off having a written employment agreement anyway. Typically, you're not. And if your employer is asking you to sign a written employment agreement midway through employment, and it's not something you've asked for, you should be very, very suspicious of that contract, because chances are it hasn't been drafted for your benefit. It's been drafted for their benefit. And in fact, even if it includes a benefit for you, overall, it probably is very much to their benefit. So that doesn't mean you can never sign a contract midway through employment, of course, but you have to be very, very careful about doing so, because, you know, with this person, thank goodness they took that precaution.
1: And, at least they should be sending it to you for review, because, you know, for the layman, look at that contract, like the employer says, so everything's just the same. It's just a formality for HR. You know, the salary's the same. You'll see your benefit package and holidays. Oh, yeah, great. Okay, boss, thanks. Here you go. You sign it. Meanwhile, four pages in is where the real trouble is, but you don't know what to look for. So send it to you to let you peruse, right?
0: Yes, that's right. The old HR update. Well, we're just updating our HR systems, right? I mean, it's, and by the way, if you're an employer, don't do that. I mean, don't misrepresent why you're giving this contract. I see this so many times where an employer just says, oh, we're just updating our systems, or we're just doing this and that. And it's really just a formality. You know, it's like an iTunes agreement. No, it's not. This is really going to impact your rights in the future, and it's going to come back to haunt you. You know, beware, buyer beware.
1: And again, guys, it's live. We're ready to go. 416-870-6400. 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John's here to answer those questions. We'll take our one and only little break, and we'll get back into our main topic. Everything you need to know about working notice of termination. That is on the way. The Monday night edition Employment Law Show rolls on. 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

640 Toronto, big trouble traffic, big problems still on the go on the 401 westbound express at the 410. An ongoing crash cleanup blocking the left lane, causing delays in the area there. If you're in those westbound express lanes, stick to the collectors from the 427 over to the 410. If you're already stuck in those express lanes, stay in the right lane. Are you planning to dig? Always click before you dig. It's free and it's the

0: 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That's the Big Trouble traffic spot right now. I'm Richard Martin, 640 Toronto.
1: 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Unless otherwise identified, guests on the program are employees of or otherwise represent the advertiser. The opinions expressed therein are those of the advertiser and do not necessarily reflect the views and policies of Corus Entertainment.

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1: Yes, you are. It is 6:41 Monday evening. Good to have you back and good to have you sticking around. If you join us right off the top, Scholes here. John Pincus from employmentlawyer.ca is the lawyer handling all the heavy work for the remainder of the show this lovely Monday evening, but it is still wide open for you to get your questions answered the quickest way. You can always reach out to John after the show, of course, but you can do it right now as the phone lines at the station are open and set. 416-870-6400 to do that. We'll get to some email if we got some time, but we'll get into this, John. Everything you need to know about working notice of termination. I guess the first question for those who aren't familiar, maybe first time joining us here on air, what is working notice of termination? Break that down for me.
2: Well, it's kind of the purest form of severance, if you think about it, because wrongful dismissal cases are basically premised on the notion that not that an employer hasn't paid you enough, although in practice that's usually what it means, it technically means they haven't given you enough notice. So an employer's let you go, you need to get a chance to get back on your feet. And what do you need in order to get back on your feet? Well, you need time. And that's what a severance package is about. It's about time. So usually companies will do one of three things, right? They'll give you working notice, they'll terminate your employment without any notice, or they'll do partial working notice and partial pay in lieu of notice. The most common that we see every day is termination without notice. And then we're just talking about, okay, now they have to pay you because they didn't give you working notice. But every now and then, particularly if it's a small company or an employer who has a very good relationship with the employee that they have to let go when it's strictly financial, and if they really have that trust with the employee, then they may provide working notice. And during working notice, you're going to be given the exact date, right? So it can't just be, well, you know, we think we're going to have to shut down soon. Sometimes employers try to rely on that as working notice. No. You have to give the employee an exact date. This is the date that your employment is going to end, so you need to find a new job by that date. And during that period of time, your employment has to be the same. So your benefits are the same. If you have a bonus, you get the bonus as you normally would. Obviously, your salary, your work conditions, your work duties, everything has to remain the same. Because if it doesn't remain the same, then it may not count as working notice. And you might be able to say, well, no, you've already effectively terminated my employment. Don't do that without a lawyer, but know that that should be, should not change during the working notice period. Now, if they give you working notice, then there's still the question of whether that working notice is sufficient. But they are allowed to give all or most of your severance by way of working notice if they choose to do that. Now, I usually tell most clients who are employers that you got to think really carefully about doing this, because if you're letting someone go, what do you think is going to happen to their performance when they know that they're not going to be there that much longer? But if you have the trust with the employer, consider it a compliment if you're being given working notice. It might not feel good. But if you're giving working notice, that certainly indicates that your employer has a high degree of trust in you.
1: Well, based on that last thing you just said, John, so what happens if the employee doesn't want to continue working?
2: Well, there's not really much you can do, because remember that the employer has not ended your employment yet. They've given you notice that your employment is ended. They may have breached your employment agreement in giving you that notice if they have not given you enough notice, in which case you can talk about negotiating a longer notice period or severance. But unless the employer is changing your position, right? So they say, yeah, we're giving you working notice. And by the way, starting next week, I know you've been working in Toronto all this time, but starting next week, we're going to have you work in Victoria. Well, that's not going to work, right? So they can't do that. But if they just say, look, it's going to be business as usual, and they do it properly, and you leave, then that's it. Then you're going to be paid up to your last day, and any entitlement to severance that you might have otherwise is gone. So you have to be very careful. And sometimes it's worth just, it's typically always worth grinning and bearing it to the end. And if at the end you're still out of work, well, then you can negotiate additional severance.
1: Well, let's talk about that then. So does the employer generally have to pay additional severance at the end of the notice period?
2: That often is the case, right? So first of all, for large employers, there is a portion of your severance that cannot be paid by way of working notice. That doesn't apply to every company, but it does apply to companies with a large enough payroll. And the other thing is that, you know, you could be given a very long notice period of 12 months, but if you're owed 18 months, and, you know, you look at the severance pay calculator, you're owed 18 months, then you could be very well owed more at the end of that 12-month period if you're still out of work. So just because you're giving working notice, even a long working notice period, is not the end of the story. You still want to speak to an employment lawyer.
1: And again, guys, we are live and ready to take your calls anytime for the remainder of the hour, 416-870-6400. Unrelated question of what we're talking about, that's fine. If it affects you in the workplace personally, give us a call now and let's discuss it. How much notice generally have you found that an employee should be getting?
2: Well, it's the same kind of thing that you look at on the severance pay calculator, right? Mm-hmm. So we're looking at their age, we're looking at their position, we're looking at their length of service, we're looking at anything that might be an impediment to their finding a new job. So before non-competes were outlawed in Ontario, we used to look at non-competes. We look at, you know, is the person pregnant at the time of dismissal? Do they have a medical condition? Do they live in a geographic area where there's not a heck of a lot of jobs? Has there recently been a downturn? All these kinds of things. So one of the things that we looked at back in COVID, we looked at COVID because people had difficulty finding a job then. All these things that we look at when we're evaluating severance packages, it's the same considerations when we're looking at working notice.
1: Can the employer like change the terms of employment during the notice period, or is everything locked in and frozen for the duration?
2: Well, and that's the key thing. It has to be business as usual, right? Okay. If it's not business as usual, then you retain all the rights that you had during as an employee before the working notice period. So if they mess with your pay, if they change your work location, if all of a sudden they say, yeah, we know that you had your own office, but we're now going to have you working in a closet for the remainder of your working. I mean, if they do something really extreme during that working notice period, then you may have the right to treat it as a constructive dismissal. Though I will say that those situations are exceedingly rare. Usually if an employer gives working notice, it's because they want to have an amicable parting and they trust the employee. So it's very unusual for an employer to give working notice and then to change those working conditions. It does happen occasionally though, and if it does, you should definitely be speaking with a lawyer.
1: I'm sorry, I mean, if you're management or middle management, the chances are they're not going to bump you down to being a grunt. Like, you're going to maintain your position status quo for the duration, right?
2: That's right. They should not be doing that. It happens on occasion, but it's pretty rare. If they do that, then, well, they've breached the terms of your employment. And the whole point of working notice is not just that you know when your employment is going to end, but that you retain all the benefits of your employment until that end date.
1: Right. How about can the employee, is it just status quo for the notice period? Like, can they be terminated during that notice period?
2: They can. You can lose your job with cause or without cause during the notice period. And it's going to be the same. It's going to be the same considerations if you're terminated with or without cause. So if they're saying that your employment's being terminated for cause, they have to establish that you've done something extremely serious, right? Because it still is a very high standard. And if they don't allege cause, well, now they just have to pay you out the rest, right? So unless you find another job elsewhere, they're just going to owe you the balance of your full severance entitlement, and now you won't have to work for it. So it's not necessarily a bad thing to get fired during the working notice period, to be told that, you know what, don't come in anymore. And that is something that does happen pretty frequently. Yeah. I do see that often.
1: Our next topic is going to be when an employment lawyer can help, but I want to break it up. I just got an email from Cody I want to get to. He says, guys, I'm on medical leave, but I've used up all my sick days. I don't have any disability benefits with my employer. What do I do if my employer makes me go back to work, but I'm still not feeling okay?
2: This is a really important question, and it's a very large misconception, because a lot of people, especially if you go, it's very misleading if you go to the Employment Standards Act, right? Because the Employment Standards Act prescribes only 3 days for sick leave. And so you figure, well, when I use that up, what do I do? Well, the reality is that your rights are not based on the to disability protection, are not based in the Employment Standards Act. They're not based in your employment contract, typically, and they're not based on how many sick days you've used up. Now, that will depend on how and whether you get to be paid. Right. So if you have the right to paid sick days, an employer doesn't have to provide you with paid sick leave for your entire sick leave. And so if you use that up, then you may be forced to go on disability benefits, or in this case, employment insurance, unfortunately.
1: Yeah.
2: Sick day.
1: EI sick benefits. Yeah.
2: EI sick benefits, exactly. But that does not mean that you can be forced to return to work if you are physically unable to. So what Cody should be doing in these circumstances is getting a note from his doctor, from his whatever treating medical specialist is, explaining that he is not able to go back to work due to particular medical reasons, explaining when he's going to be next reassessed, when it's anticipated he'll be able to go back. If you know what accommodations you'll need, then, you know, that's always a good thing to get in there as well. And to submit that in writing by email to the employer as soon as possible. And if the employer says, well, if you don't come back, we're treating this as abandonment, well, that is then a human rights violation and a wrongful dismissal.
1: Yeah, we've heard that so many times where, you know, to your point, you've used up your 10 sick days and the employer says, well, you got to come back to work. You should be okay. I'm like, well, do you want to like tell my virus that? Because it doesn't follow the Gregorian calendar. So, you know,
2: right.
1: It doesn't know I'm back good after 10 days. It might be 10 months, right? But again, that's your medical team. We save all that for the disability law show. But when an employment lawyer can help, a lengthy list, but with the remaining time, we'll get to as many as we can. Number one, of course, when you've been let go from your job, that's with or without cause, right?
2: Right. So this is, of course, the most important time to speak with an employment lawyer, whether it's with cause or without cause. That's when you need to speak to an employment lawyer, make sure that your severance package isn't just long enough, but also includes all the requisite components of your remuneration. So you're being fully compensated to make sure that, you know, that the terms of the severance that you're being offered don't disadvantage you in any huge way. Mm-hmm. And to make sure that what your employer is saying, in the case that they're, if they're relying on cause allegations or a contract, or they're saying you were independent contractor or whatever the case may be, whatever they're saying is actually the case, because 8 out of 10 times it's not. Honestly, I think that's probably a pretty good sample of, if I were to look at every 10 cases and an employer is relying on some basis not to pay the employee a proper severance package, I think probably 8 out of every 10 of those, the employer is in some way wrong. So that's why it is so critical to speak to an employment lawyer to make sure that you get what you're owed.
1: Another point, another time when John can help you, that's when you're dealing with workplace harassment. That's a big one too.
2: It's a big one, and it's a really tough one. And, you know, we can't always fully solve the situation, but we can help you develop an action plan to get you to where you need to be. It's a difficult situation to navigate. Sometimes there can be immediate safety risks or reputational risks, and an employment lawyer can help you with that. We can tell you whether you may have a case for constructive dismissal. Again, those are very tricky, very difficult, but in certain circumstances, they may be something that you want to carefully consider with the help of an employment lawyer. And it may help, an employment lawyer may help you be able to just address the issue in the workplace. Sometimes all it takes is a strongly worded letter from a lawyer to get the employer to actually act on their obligations under the Occupational Health and Safety Act, which is to maintain a harassment-free work environment. So, I mean, that really is the ideal. And I really like those situations where I'm able to, I mean, I don't like the situation, but I like the solution to the situation where I'm able to get in there and actually address the problem so that you can continue working there, because that's going to be a better solution than any severance package could provide you through a constructive dismissal action. So I really do consider that the gold standard, right? Actually being able to intervene and to solve the situation. It's not always possible, but it's always worth thinking, but it's always worth exploring, unless you've decided that, you know what, I'm done with this employer. That's a different discussion. An employment lawyer can help you with that too.
1: Again, times when you specifically need to reach out to an employment lawyer to help things out, and that is when significant changes, like we talked about, have been made to your job, but this time without permission.
2: Right. I mean, not every change is going to be a constructive dismissal. I mean, there are some that are very obvious, right? Layoffs where you haven't given them the right to lay you off. Major demotions and drops in pay and things like that, or, you know, major forced transfers where they say you have to move across the country, something like that. There's others that are a bit more shades of gray, right? I mean, they change your pay, but they don't change it a lot. They just change it a little bit. They move you, but they're not moving you that far. They change your role, but you're still in a quasi managerial role that you were before, but it's not quite the same. I mean, these are issues where the answer is not going to be obvious, and that's when you want to really carefully walk through it with an employment lawyer. And even if the answer is obvious, like the examples I talked about before, drops in pay, major demotions, layoffs, etc., you still want to make sure that you're approaching that in the right way with an employment lawyer so that you can get the maximum compensation you're owed.
1: You got to reach out to John when an issue arises with a pregnancy or paternal or maternal or parental leave, basically.
2: Right, right. I mean, these are one of the most unfortunate situations, especially I've spoken, you know, over the last decade, I've seen so many people who are let go at the end of their pregnancy leave. And that's actually worse than being let go at the beginning of your pregnancy leave, because the end of your pregnancy leave, that's when you need and want to work. And all of a sudden, you have lost your job. You don't have any job to go back to. You've perhaps been given an inadequate severance package. And once that severance runs out, you don't have EI anymore typically, right? Because what the Service Canada says is you don't have insurable hours because you haven't been working. It's this terrible double standard we have that I really hope does get fixed one day. But people who are let go at the end of their parental leave when they've taken a long one really are in a terrible situation. And that's when it's most important to make sure that you maximize the severance package and get as much income protection as possible.
1: Yeah, it would have to be like an entire department being let go, so you're not singled out basically, right?
2: Well, that's just on a human rights and statutory compliance basis, right? Mm-hmm. So if they've let you go because you've taken the pregnancy leave, then, well, yeah, that's a big problem, right? Under Human Rights Code, under Employment Standards Act. But even if they haven't, even if it's a genuine bona fide restructuring, there's still a question of, okay, well, they've now put you in a terrible situation. It may have been a valid business decision not connected to your pregnancy leave. Because, you know, assuming that they waited until the end and, you know, didn't just jump the gun before they knew whether they had a job for you. But they've now put you in a situation where you can't look for work, as easily as before. And you're going to have this looming lack of employment insurance, for lack of a better word.
1: Got it.
2: And so it's definitely a higher than typical severance arrangement. We still have to look at the same things, you know, years of service, position, and so we don't totally flip the game board, but it is an important consideration.
1: Reach out to John anytime and his crew, 1-855-821-5900, help@employmentlawyer.ca. 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We'll be back here tomorrow night at 6:30.
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2: This is Global News. I'm Danny Longo. Toronto Mayor Olivia Chow is making her bid for re-election. Chow, who was elected to Toronto's top job in 2023 after the resignation of former Mayor John Tory, made the announcement early today.
3: This morning I registered to run for re-election, but that does not change what I do here as the mayor.
2: Still, the 69-year-old former NDP parliamentarian says that she plans to continue focusing on her work as mayor for the moment, with plenty of time for campaigning in the fall. The municipal election is set for October 26th. Ontario Cabinet Minister Carolyn Mulroney says she's resigning, citing a desire to start a new chapter. Mulroney was elected in 2018 as part of Premier Doug Ford's first government and has served in a number of cabinet portfolios, including Francophone Affairs and President of the Treasury Board. Ford says she's been a valuable member of the team and he wishes her the best.
4: Caroline's a friend of ours. She's won three elections, served 8 years. Now her kids have out in college, university, and she wants to spend time with the family. Like, she works her back off.
2: Mulroney says her decision comes 2 years after losing her father, former Prime Minister Brian Mulroney. She also says now's the time to step back from elected life. Police in York Region are warning the public after another coyote attack in Markham on Sunday. Police say a coyote bit a child in a park in the area of Roy Rainey and Burr Oak Avenues around 7:30 p.m. Now, they say the child is about 5 years old and was taken to hospital. Police say residents should be cautious in parks in the area of McCowan Road and 16th Avenue in Markham.
5: Now, there are so many kids running around. I'm just really worried about their safety.
6: I'm a little alarmed, and I guess we need to be more safe in the neighborhood.
2: Now, police said last week that a coyote bit a 16-year-old girl in the area of Mingay and Burr Oak Avenues, and she was taken to hospital with minor injuries. Police say people should remain alert, keep a safe distance from any wildlife, and should not approach or attempt to feed a coyote. Peel police say 17 suspects have been arrested after an investigation into a string of violent extortion incidents that predominantly targeted South Asian businesses in Brampton, Caledon, and Mississauga.
7: The intimidation of our community is what has to stop. You should be able to run your business, live in your community without fear. We will do everything in our power to stop people that want to compromise that.
2: A total of 106 criminal charges have been laid in connection with the joint investigation, which was launched last December. Mark Carney says using the idea of separation as leverage in future negotiations is a dangerous bluff. The Prime Minister says he saw those effects firsthand when he was the governor of the Bank of England after the Brexit vote and warns that people are still trying to undo the damage caused by that decision a decade later. Carney says he plans to campaign for national unity and to show that cooperative federalism can work.
8: There's tremendous strengths that Canada brings to Alberta and Alberta brings to Canada. We are absolutely stronger together. We're better together. We're better people. We're wealthier together.
2: Alberta Premier Danielle Smith said last week she'll pose a question in a referendum in October asking whether Albertans think the province should remain part of Canada or should begin the legal process for a separation referendum. A look at the forecast from the Global News Weather Center. Clear tonight, a low of 14. Tomorrow, sunny, high of 28. Then clear overnight, a low of 16. On Wednesday, a mix of sun and clouds, a slight chance of showers, a high of 27. If you want to be the first to know, sign up for breaking news alerts at globalnews.ca. I'm Danny Longo. 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
10: 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You'll learn a lot of things listening to the show. Here's what's coming up on it. When a woman is tight on cash, does romance get more practical? Halfway through the hour, we'll ask whether dating preferences change when women gain economic power. We'll answer this.

0: better reveal your destiny or just your need for a snack? I have my doubts, but we'll speak to this cheese psychic and milk it for all it's worth. See what I did there, milk? Those are some of the things we're going to cover on the show, but let's start with some science news. And an exciting story for anyone who needs help with their pre-diabetic mouse with weight issues that lives in a lab that's certified to be used in a scientific study. All right, cannabis has been linked to lower weight and reduced diabetes risks in mice. That is according to a new study, and we're here to discuss that and more. It's Science News with Jesse Rogerson, professor at York University. Jesse, welcome to the show.
1: Thanks, David. Always good to be here. You ready to talk about mice and weed?
0: Finally, a cure for my mice, my mouse. No, that's a
1: one of those
0: animal.
1: Is right. Yeah.
0: I think cannabis gets a lot of like mixed news, like in some cases bad for your health, especially when you smoke it. For some medical ailments, it can be helpful. Glaucoma, I've heard it's great for. What is this new study telling us about the possibility that it could help us with weight stuff and diabetes risks?
1: Definitely take this with a grain of salt, because one thing before we even get into this is to think about the actual amount of scientific research that's been done on cannabis in the last 20 years, because it you know, it's been a controlled substance for a very long time with a lot of negative connotations to it. And it was actually difficult to do good work on it, to get like medical research done.
0: Government approvals, things like this.
1: Exactly. So over the last 20 years, with weakening laws and, you know, more widespread use, people are getting more used to the idea of weed. So now we can actually look into it a little bit more. And there's been like a ninefold increase over the last 20 years on the amount of medical publications that have come out. So this is good. It's good news. But take it with a grain of salt, because we're still uncovering all the medicinal properties, all the various properties of weed.
0: And just because it works well in mice doesn't mean we're going to see a pill in 10 years.
1: Exactly. You know,
0: a lot has to happen before promising mice results to on the shelves at the pharmacy for that.
1: No kidding. Yeah, there's a lot of steps in between. But mice are good analogs for humans. They have similar physiologies. They react in similar ways. So you can do like little small studies like this one, where they took mice and they put them, they gave them like a Western, what they called a Western diet, high fat, high sugar diet. And then they split them into three groups. And one group they gave pure THC to as a mitigating, like a way of treating like a high body fat. Another group they gave like a whole plant extract, so not just the pure THC, the psychoactive, but like the whole plant, all of the plant, basically. And then the third was the control, where they just continued without any treatment. And what they found is there's three really interesting results. The first one was that pure THC and whole plant extract showed that they showed weight loss. So they continue eating the same food as the control group, but those two groups actually did show weight loss. So there does seem to be some evidence that THC may be helping with weight loss. So that's kind of cool.
0: Well, I would never admit to using a controlled substance. So somebody who isn't me, when they were to smoke cannabis as a kid, I would get very paranoid and my heart rate would go up. Is it possible these mice are freaking out, raising their heart rate? They're paranoid. They're going over every weird social interaction they've ever had in high school, spiraling. That's increasing their heart rate, and then they're losing weight because of it, because that would happen to me.
1: Yeah, see, that... I can't answer that question. I don't think I have the tools to say the actual like mechanism that's happening here. Maybe for that one mice with those things happening in high school. Yes. The other thing that they found was that it lowered body fat, like the percentage of body fat. But the third thing, the really interesting one, is that they were looking at whether or not the body was getting good at dealing with glucose. So this is like your pre-diabetes. And they found that pure THC didn't actually help the body control the glucose. It was the whole plant extract that actually showed some regulation of glucose. And that would help with pre-diabetics. So,
0: cool.
1: So that's a really interesting result, because it shows, I think that just leads to what I was saying is, we know THC, it's a psychoactive. It affects the central nervous system in a way that everybody enjoys. But the whole plant, the cannabis plant, has a lot more going on inside of it than just that one chemical. There's a lot more to it. And, there's a lot more research that we need to be doing.
0: All right. Let's go to our next story, because it's super cool. I'm terrified of fog. I don't like horror movies. But
1: I've seen The Mist.
0: I have. I take some comfort to know that there isn't life teeming out of fog that I can breathe in. That's not true. There is life in fog. It feels like there's life wherever we look. Like we drill deep into the Earth's crust. There's like life living in the rocks. We go to a hydrothermal vent at the bottom of the ocean. There's life there. Life is everywhere. And now you're telling me, according to a new study, it's in fog and it has a use?
1: Yeah, that's right. It has a use. I found this to be a really interesting study as well. Cause you think that fog is just rain. It's like mist. That's like, it's like a low cloud. That's basically what it is. It's a cloud that's just really at the ground. And what a bunch of researchers did from Arizona State University was they went and they actually sampled this, the atmosphere when the fog was around, in particular, a type of fog that is very still and calm. And they wanted to know if what was happening in the back, was there any bacteria in the fog, and what was that bacteria doing? Was it growing? Was it using it as a habitat, or was the bacteria in the fog, in the little water droplets, just like passing through, like being blown away by wind, or you know, whatever? Maybe they're just there's bacteria in the atmosphere right now, right? So they went over a couple of years. They sampled like 32 different places before, during, and after fog events in very low wind scenarios. And they found not just that there was bacteria there, but that it was actively being cultured by the fog itself. Like just being the liquid environment, the little water droplets that they're in, was conducive to their growth. It was basically its a habitat, a short-lived habitat.
0: Why is that a good thing?
1: Well, I mean, it's not. There's some interesting things to look at here, and one is the type of bacteria that it was. So the type of bacteria they found, the most dominant one, is this group of bacteria called Methylbacterium, and these are a type of bacteria that eat volatile carbon compounds, ones like formaldehyde. So if there was formaldehyde in your atmosphere, they would enjoy eating it. Right. And the interesting thing is, my favorite part about the study was that they found that the bacteria, the methylbacteria in these fog events were not just eating formaldehyde, but they were eating it at a faster rate than they needed to, which suggests that they weren't just eating it for health to grow. They were eating it to get it out of the environment because formaldehyde at really high concentrations can be bad for this type of bacteria. So they were actively cleaning their own environment by eating formaldehyde, which is also kind of helpful for us.
0: So basically, rather than buying an air purifier, I should just stand in a bunch of fog? It helps clear the air of pollutants?
1: What you should do is create the conditions necessary for fog to be inside your house. That's what you need to do. Yes.
0: Easy peasy. Controlling the weather, no problem. Easy to do.
1: The important thing to think about here is, and what it will connect to our next story, is that there's so many mechanisms in our atmosphere that link to both geological and biological activity that we're still learning about, and how they affect the type of atmosphere we have, what's in it, and how that affects our health. So it's a really interesting story that way.
0: I'm here with Jesse Rogerson, a professor at York University. Jesse, I was just about to do, like, coming up after the break, an amazing study that shows we still don't know things about our atmosphere. This time it was fog. Next time, in a few moments, it's going to be volcanoes. But you basically just did my job for me, so thank you.
1: I'm learning a lot from you, yes.
0: All right, we will talk about what comes out of a volcano, what we can learn about it, and how it can actually decrease methane, greenhouse gases, in our atmosphere. I thought volcanoes created that. We'll tell you more about it and unconfuse me in a moment.
2: 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It's the best way to keep David humble in the comments. 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

0: 640 Toronto, big trouble traffic, eastbound 401 and the express at Warden. We've got a crash block in the right lane. It's left to delay all the way from Leslie. 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
5: All right. Volcanoes, when they explode, they release gases into our atmosphere that are a lot like pollution, greenhouse gases. But a new study shows other things can happen, including a decrease in methane. That's pretty cool. Let's discuss it with Jesse Rogerson, a professor of astrophysics at York University, as we cover science news that you need to know about. Jesse, welcome back.
15: I'm back. Yes, thanks for having me.
5: I really thought like the main contributors to greenhouse gases were pollution from us and volcanoes. And while that still is true, there's things we never knew about volcanoes that make the story a lot more complicated.
15: You know, remember that volcanoes are very important part of the natural feedback loops that exist on Earth. You know, Earth has over billions of years developed ways of managing the amount of carbon in the atmosphere, the amount of methane, the amount of oxygen, there's so many loops. There's all the cycles that
5: equilibriums, I believe.
15: Yes,
5: they're called.
15: Right. Yeah. So we need volcanoes, right? And they spew tons of carbon dioxide, tons of methane into the atmosphere. It's welled up from in underneath the crust, and it shoots it up. It's part of the process. And we have other feedback loops that sort of take it away, like dissolving into the oceans, used by plants, and so on and so forth. But the greenhouse effect is also important on its own, because that's what regulates the temperature for all of the life that's here. We need a good, healthy greenhouse effect in order to be on this planet. Not just us, but everything, right?
5: It's like ice cream. A scoop's great, but tell me to eat a whole pint and I'll feel sick. We need a little bit of these gases to trap heat so we can have like a temperature that life can thrive in, but too much of it and we'll all get sunburns or something.
15: Sounds like right. That sounds like the right science, yes. So the idea on this study was they were looking at a volcanic eruption that happened in 2022. It was in the South Pacific. I don't know if you remember that one. It was really, really cool. It was like one of the tallest eruptions that have ever been recorded. So it shot stuff way up into the atmosphere. And they noticed there's this, it had the potential for a specific process that had been seen in the atmosphere a couple of years earlier with a really interesting reaction between Saharan dust and ocean spray. As you know, you've probably heard stories about how the Sahara blows dust way over the Atlantic and they noticed a really interesting reaction with the ocean spray. So that what they did in this study was they were tracking the plume, this massive plume from the South Pacific of this huge volcanic eruption, and noticed that in that plume, there's a chemical we've already talked about, formaldehyde. And formaldehyde shows up in this chain reaction when the gas methane is being degraded. So here's what they think happened. The volcanic eruption starts below the surface, and in this case, it's in the South Pacific, which is below the ocean. So a whole bunch of water gets mixed into the plume, shot up really, really high into the atmosphere, and you have a mix of methane, you have a mix of the ocean, the salts from the water, and then when it gets really high and is hit by the photochemical, by the energy from the sun, sunlight hits it, you start this process where the methane starts getting degraded by chlorine that gets developed. So you have this like chain reaction that starts degrading the methane that was just thrown into the atmosphere. And the way they knew it was happening was because formaldehyde was sensed in the plume. Therefore, not only is the volcano launching methane into the atmosphere, it is also actively degrading it as it comes out, which is a really interesting result.
5: Technology and industrialization and cars and our use of fossil fuels has gotten us into a bit of a mess. There are those, I'm not necessarily one of them, but there are those that think that technology in the future could get us out of the mess. We could come up with some new science or process to decrease the amount of greenhouse gases. I don't know if humanity will get there. I'm not trying to be an optimist here. I just wonder if like we could somehow mix up or aerosolize ocean water and learn from these volcanoes to try to decrease the amount of greenhouse gases in our atmosphere. I'm not saying we can, but it's a cool study is all.
15: That's what the scientists said. They said, you know, take this with you. Like, it's not like the volcanoes are going to fix our problem, right? Because they did note that only about 5% of the methane that got launched into the atmosphere was actually degraded. So it's not like it was like cleaning everything that it was shooting out. But the actual process, which is a reaction between that has salted water, chlorine, and energy from the sun, that reaction might be a useful one. Maybe industry can get on it and help us clean our atmosphere. Of course, I think, though, David, the number one way to deal with that kind of thing is not
5: reduce
15: just
5: emissions.
15: Yeah, right. Exactly. It's analyze, you know, it's the same problem with like having a high fat, high sugar diet and then taking pills or weed to fix it. The better solution is to fix your diet, the food chain, how we're doing factory farming. You know, those are the better solutions. But it's important to have multifaceted solutions in all of these things.
5: Jesse, for now, when it comes to heavily salted water, fixing things, we'll leave it to pasta. Because when you make spaghetti, putting the spaghetti in salted water makes it delicious. Our next topic is pretty cool. We often think of the Earth orbiting the sun as kind of like stationary, like the sun's sitting out there in space and we're not moving as a whole, like our whole solar system, but we are. And as we move around our galaxy, we pass through some pretty cool stuff. And that stuff hits our planet's atmosphere. And that's where this current science story begins.
15: So we're living, the way this the research on this starts out is we're living on like a spaceship. Or a spaceship, or you've heard Neil deGrasse Tyson say spaceship Earth, right? If I could say in his commanding voice. The wonderful thing about Earth is that it didn't just form in the middle of nowhere. It formed in a galaxy, the Milky Way, and it formed about 5 billion years ago, and it orbits the Milky Way. It's going in a big, huge orbit all the way around. And the Milky Way is full of gas and dust and stars and black holes and all that stuff. And so as we go around, and it only takes us about 250 million years to go around. And since we've been around for 5 billion years, that's many orbits that have occurred during that time since we formed. So we have no idea where exactly we formed, but we can tell you the type of chemicals that existed by studying the Earth, by studying asteroids and comets in our solar system, the sun. We can figure out what kind of chemicals were around us when we formed. We call it the solar nebula that we formed from. And there's very clear patterns on what chemicals were in the solar nebula that we formed from. And so when we find chemicals that are clearly outliers, like one called iron 60, it's an isotope of iron that just simply does not exist in our solar system. It has a half-life of about 2.5 million years. So if you find iron 60, it will, over a few million years, it'll start degrading. And there's no processes on Earth that create it. There's no processes anywhere in the solar system that create it. The only place that iron 60 would come from is some sort of like supernova event. So here's the idea. Some researchers went to Antarctica, which I know you like to say, right?
5: Yeah, I know. I have no idea how to say that word. How do I say it again?
15: Uncle Arctica, I think.
5: Yeah, there it is. There it is. There it is.
15: So they went down there and you've probably heard the idea that the ice of Antarctica is kind of like a big, huge time capsule. The further down you go, the more atmosphere has been trapped from farther and farther back. So they've done ice cores and they've noticed over the past like 100,000 years, there's been times when iron 60 has been on the surface of the Earth and then times when it hasn't. It's been like a higher concentration 80,000 years ago and then 50,000 years ago, less, and then 40,000 years ago, some more. And what's really interesting is just like in the last decade, they're finding iron 60 on the surface of the snow in Antarctica. So here's what we think is going on. The actual solar system, our solar system flying through space on spaceship Earth, is actually moving through something called the local cloud. And this local interstellar cloud seems to be a remnant of a long, long, long ago supernova. So we're flying through a supernova cloud that's heavily dissipated. And there's iron 60 in that cloud. And as we're going through the patches of it, getting more and more, less and less, we get basically interstellar iron 60s falling down onto Earth.
5: So cool. I don't even know what to say. That's just
15: I know it's what I think is important to remember here is that we're not isolated. We're interacting with our solar system. We're interacting with the beyond the solar system, and our solar system's going through the galaxy. So we're not just like in this alone. Our spaceship Earth is being contributed, you know, we're getting stuff from the cloud. We're seeing interstellar comets fly through like we saw last summer.
5: All right. Jesse Rogerson is a professor of astrophysics at York University. Jesse, thanks for being here.
15: You're welcome. Thanks for having me.
5: Does money subtly change who we're attracted to? Coming up, a study showing why women who've got more cash, more economic power, care less about dating someone who's swimming in cash and rich themselves. Details in a moment.
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5: When you have less money, a wealthier partner looks less like a luxury and more like a strategy. But when that changes, when you accumulate wealth, especially for women, I'm talking women who have more economic power, would they still be well interested in a wealthy partner? Well, that is exactly what Macken Murphy, a social scientist at the University of Melbourne in Australia, has researched, and we're here to talk about it. Macken, welcome to the show.
27: David, thanks for having me.
5: Let's start with this giant, awkward, maybe loaded dating question. When people say women prefer wealthy men, what does the research show on this? And what does the research not show?
27: The research shows a modest cross-cultural and quite consistent difference, where women, more so than men, have a strong mate preference for resources, which is to say, you know, in plain English, they're more interested in dating partners with money than men are. That's not controversial. You could bring on, you know, the any social psychologist or anthropologist or economist interested in these subjects, and they would tell you the same thing. What is controversial is why this is. And there are some researchers who are more on the side, and this is, you know, I'm caricaturing it a little bit, who are more on the side of nature, and others who are more on the side of nurture. Now, to be clear, everyone agrees that it's partially nature, partially nurture. But what camp you fall in as a scientist dictates to what extent you think it's one or the other.
5: Got it. So what did you find when women had a bunch of resources, for example, wealthy women? What did you find their interest in choosing a partner to be?
27: Well, the literature is actually quite mixed as to that point, in terms of people in the wild, quote unquote, where some studies show different results based on whether you're

0: kind of like playing a video game. And in those environments, they either had lots of money or not so much money, or, and at the same time, simultaneously varying, was the local degree of gender economic inequality. So if you came in to play our game, you might be told, oh, you're, you know, a very wealthy woman and you're in an environment where men have lots of money. Or you might be told you're a very poor woman and men and women have the same amount of money. Or you might be told, you know, you're a very average man and you're in an environment where women have twice as much money as men, right? So every combination is possible. And what we found with both male and female participants was that when they had less money, they wanted to date up economically more, and they were generally more interested in mate preferences for resources. And this was true both in terms of less money as a social class and at the level of the individual, so individual income.
1: Interesting. And are we sure that, like, doing a game or a simulation like this would then map to people's real world preferences? Like, how do we draw the connection there?
0: No, we are not. We are not sure. Science is an incremental process. And I would be the last one to advocate, like, hey, just look at our one experiment and form your opinion on human nature based on our one result. I would say that you want to take a holistic view and look at all the evidence. And I think that our experiment should be considered. It's the only experiment that gets at these specific variables. So if you're looking at causal relationships between variables, ours is certainly influential there.
1: Sure.
0: But I would say if you're looking overall, you want to look at the real world data. Now, with the real world data, it's pretty interesting, right? So in America, we're entering into a bit of uncharted territory where for the first time ever, young women are out-earning young men. So in 22 American cities, young women are making as much or more than young men. Now, across the country, this trend doesn't hold, to be clear. So the uncharted territory aspect is very regional. But one of those cities is actually New York. So if you're in New York City.
1: Oh, my girlfriend definitely makes more than me. I'm in radio, for goodness sake.
0: Right. So if you're in New York, on average, under 30, the women are out earning the men. And that creates a very interesting dynamic. And so that's why these subjects are interesting to study. Now, I would say that you would expect, based on modeling work, that if women were inflexible in their mate preferences for resources, then you would expect that as women get richer, they would have a harder time dating, right? Because it's harder to date richer than yourself. It's harder to date up in wealth if you have more money. My friend Chris Williamson calls this the quote-unquote tall girl problem, in an analogy to how very tall women might have a hard time dating because it's harder to find men taller than themselves, right?
1: I don't know. I'm like 5... Well, I say I'm 5'7". It's not true. And I dated someone who was 6 feet once, and it was great. I loved going everywhere with her. She was amazing.
0: Right. Yeah, so there's certainly exceptions. However, I would say that it doesn't seem to actually apply to money in practice. Maybe it applies on individual cases. But for example, like, even though we have this kind of folk psychological stereotype of, like, women focusing on their career and then having a hard time dating, it doesn't seem borne out in recent data. It seems that the real world data, so outside of the experiment, it seems that women who have more money are more likely to get married in any given year and less likely to get divorced.
1: Is the headline that we should kind of reconsider the stereotype that women have this preference for richer men when they actually are richer themselves?
0: Yeah, so I would say that it's not so much a stereotype in the sense that it's something that is largely informed by real, legitimate cross-cultural studies. What I would say is we should reconsider the inflexibility and the innateness. So it's possible that there's some quote-unquote innate component that explains the gender difference, right? It does make sense to some limited degree where it's like, you know, if you're a woman in general, you're going to have higher obligate investment in offspring, for example, you know, through pregnancy and lactation. And so it does make sense that maybe it would be like, oh, you need more resources from mates to compensate for that burden. However, I would say that in a modern economy where in some cases women are the primary breadwinner, we'll see a reversal. And to give you one anthropological example of this, I'm only aware of one market economy in which women make more money than men, and these sex differences in mate preferences have been measured. and that's among the conservative Haredi Jews.

0: So in this society, women are about 10% more likely to be the primary breadwinner than men. And so this is kind of a natural experiment where you can say, well, what happens there? And what Malvicky Yaff and colleagues found in this population is that in this culture, men actually have a stronger mate preference for resources than women. So they actually are the ones who are more interested in dating for wealth. So I wouldn't say that it's a stereotype, but I would say that it's more flexible than people think. And I would say based on a variety of evidence, including the anthropological literature I mentioned, including our experiment, I would say that this preference is quite flexible.
1: So that modern anxiety that successful women will run out of men because they still want someone richer than themselves is definitely overblown, is what we're saying here.
0: I would say that it's very likely overblown. And I would say that the number one reason that I'm not stressed is because if this were a problem, we would see in the statistics, we would see in the demographic data that successful women are struggling to find partners. I would say it's a valid concern in theory, but then in practice, you check the data and the women who are succeeding in education and succeeding in the workplace are also succeeding in romance.
1: I guess this is good news for me. My beloved Miranda's not going to leave me because, yeah, she out-earns me. I'm here with social scientist at the University of Melbourne in Australia, Macken Murphy. Macken, I've enjoyed the chat. Thanks for being on the show.
0: Thanks so much for having me on, David. It was a real fun time.
1: After the break, the moment you've been waiting for. What if your future isn't written in the stars, but hiding in a piece of cheese? We're going to speak to a cheese psychic, a cheese oracle, someone who reads cheddar and tells you about your destiny. I'm skeptical, hungry, and deeply concerned.
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3: Toronto, big trouble traffic, eastbound 401 in the Express at Warden. We've got a crash block in the right lane, leaving a delay all the way from about Yonge Street. Now, once you get to about Leslie, that's where you want to make sure you transfer into the collector lanes. Summer's coming in hot, so why not turn up the chill with Smirnoff Ice? 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
1: Can your future be told in cheese, or is it merely a delicious snack that can clog your arteries? I am here with someone who can read your destiny in dairy. She is a cheese oracle. Let's ask if your fate is truly great. Get it? Because you great cheese. What is a cheese oracle? That's what we're about to find out with journalist, author, and cheese oracle. I've said that word one too many times, but we're rolling with it. Her name is Jennifer Billock. Jen, welcome to the show.
15: Hi, thanks for having me.
1: I think I have opened more questions than answered anything in introducing you there. What is a cheese oracle? And when you say that loudly at parties, do people back away or do they come to you with crackers wanting to know what's going on with their lives?
15: People come to me with crackers and cheese and shove their cheese in my face. So basically,
1: is this just a ploy to get free cheese?
15: I mean, I'm not opposed to it. No.
1: To the question, though, I've heard of reading fortunes in tea leaves. I've heard of doing it with tarot cards. I've never heard of doing it with cheese.
15: It's very similar to reading tea leaves. I'm just reading the surface of the cheese. So I'm looking for shapes and patterns and cracks and holes and things like that. I also read tea leaves. So my skill set pretty well ported over.
1: Good. Tyromancy. Is that what this is called?
15: Yep. Tyromancy. That's correct.
1: That is the divination. Is that the word? That is the divine reading through cheese. So how might a reading go? How would a client... they'd come to you. Do they bring their own cheese? Do you provide the cheese?
15: So it depends. When I do in-person sessions, I am at the cheese shop and I have more or less the cheesemongers pick the cheese. And each person gets four cheeses and then they can manipulate the cheese in any way that they want. And then I read the first three cheeses, like a past, present, future, kind of like a tarot card spread. And then I answer a question they have with the last cheese. Now, if I'm doing a virtual reading, then those people are picking their cheese for themselves and sending me photos of it. And I read it the same way.
1: Have you thought of doing this in a more inclusive way with people with dietary restrictions by getting a magnifying glass, getting a lactate pill, and then reading the crevices, you know, because each pill, if you look at it through a microscope, is sort of, you know, weird, because that's what I would need to do. I'm lactose intolerant.
15: Do you have a lactate pill? We could do this right now.
1: Okay, let's get serious before we get stupid. I'm doing this in reverse. Okay, so the monger selects the cheese, the subject modifies them in any way, assuming they don't just eat it all.
15: Right.
1: And then you look at the cheese, and what sorts of things can you tell about a person's future?
15: Oh, I can tell lots of things. So I've told people where they're going to travel. I've told people about lessons they need to learn, about people they might meet, all sorts of things. A lot of people buying property in the future cheese. There's a lot of people buying property. And kind of to touch on your lactose intolerant question, I also do vegan cheese and any other types of food or drink.
1: I wonder if this shows that the housing market might be booming and then people can finally afford houses and the affordability crisis will end.
15: Possibly. We bought this house a year ago, so...
1: What kind of clients do you usually get? What sorts of people are wanting readings like this?
15: Mostly women. Mostly women who have either dragged along their partner or have are having like a girls' night out. I do a lot of bachelorette parties. I do weddings. It's always people with a little like interest in the woo, or people that just really like cheese and have never heard of a way or never heard of this way of interpreting it before.
1: It does sound a little bit like woo-woo meets lots of fun. Is there a lot of laughter in these readings sometimes?
15: So much, yes. There's also tears, though.
1: Oh, uh-oh. Can you tell bad things to come? Omens
15: yeah.
1: that are not good based on what? The cracks, the holes, the mold? Have you ever had to read A Future mm-hmm. in Mold?
15: Yeah, yeah. So I'll give you an example of something negative-ish that I once said. I was looking at a piece of cheese and I saw an image to me that looked like a motorcycle that had fallen and was like kind of broken in half. And so I asked the person if they ride motorcycles and they said they were just starting to. And I was like, okay, well, make sure you wear a helmet.
1: Oh, no.
15: Like, yeah.
1: Now, in tarot cards, is there like a really bad omen card, like maybe the devil card or something like that?
15: I believe that would be the tower.
1: The tower. Okay. Is there something in cheese that's a bad omen? Is it mold? Is it mold of a certain color? What would be the worst thing to see in cheese?
15: No, it's not. I don't really look at it in that way. I'm more looking at it in the way the mold and the colors and the shapes in the cracks and stuff are all interacting with each other. So there's not one specific thing that's suddenly like, oh my God, this is terrible. It's just different shapes.
1: From where does the message come? Is it the great cow in the sky? Is it the mold spores? Is it the rennet? Is it the curds? Where does the magic come from?
15: Well, as you know, Jesus was a renowned dairy farmer.
1: Religious spin on this?
15: No.
1: Okay. I'm Jewish. I don't know much about Jesus.
15: No, Jesus was not a dairy farmer.
1: Okay.
15: It's pretty much coming from the way that the curds are kind of pushed together when the cheese is being molded, or the way that it is cracked during aging, or the way that the mold has kind of seeped through the cheese. So for me, it starts with the cheese. Like the cheese is what I need to look at, but the cheese is kind of a conduit for me. So I'm looking at it and I'm seeing or saying what I'm seeing and talking about what I think is there. And then I start to just like hear things, which makes me sound schizophrenic, but
1: It makes you sound like how you sound, but I'm interested. I'm skeptical, but keep going. I'm with
15: you.
1: Yeah.
15: So I just get like little bursts of information into my head, and then I get like full body shivers starting at the top of my head, and that's when I know that I really need to say something, and that's generally what is correct, like the most correct and the most resonant with the people I'm reading for.
1: And regardless of the mechanism and whether you believe it, are there sessions that are really serious where you and somebody really feel like that session helped them?
15: Yeah, yeah. I have gotten emails after sessions that have been like, oh my God, you've changed my life. You've changed the course of my career. You've done this, you've done that. So some of them are very serious. The majority of the time it's silly, but the information that I'm giving is still something that needs to be said.
1: We got about a couple minutes left, Jen. Can you do a speed reading for me? Is that possible?
15: I can. Okay. Do you want I'm going to give you a choice of cheese. I have a Wensleydale cranberry cheese or a rosemary and thyme parmesan, I think.
1: Oh, parm.
15: Okay. So do you want a present reading, a future reading, or the answer to a question?
1: I don't know. The future. What does my future hold? Yeah. What does the Parmesan tell me about my future?
15: Okay. So what I'm looking at here, you can't see my picture, but what I'm looking at here is the rosemary and the thyme on the edge of the cheese. So first I'm seeing music notes. So music is going to be important for you in some way.
1: I have thought about picking up the instrument that I dropped at the beginning of the pandemic.
15: I think that's probably a good idea. You do have this face. It's a pair of eyes. It's got like a really strong indication of its intuition. And it also has a smile that's kind of like crooked, like you don't believe it. So this is an indication that you really need to listen to your intuition coming up, even if you think it's garbage.
1: Okay, listen to my intuition, I do think my intuition is garbage. I never trust myself. I should more. Thank you, Parmesan. Is there more?
15: Yes, there's an arrow pointing up, which means progress and a promotion or increase in responsibility of some kind.
1: Oh my goodness, I'm getting chills. I hope that happens. I hope that happens. Yeah. I love this reading.
15: Oh, good. It's fantastic.
1: And it's given me something to reflect about. Wonderful. Whether I believe the cheese connected me to the divine, or I just think you were picking up on things, I still really like it and found it helpful.
15: Perfect.
1: Well, you can find out more about Jennifer Billock's cheese readings at jenniferbillock.com. Is that your?
15: Kitchenwitch.substack.com.
1: All right. Kitchenwitch.substack.com. Jen, cheese oracle, author, journalist. I feel like that job description, one of those things is not like the other. Author, journalist, and cheese oracle. I appreciate you being here. Thanks.
15: Thanks for having me.
1: Coming up, when you hear Ebola virus, like all the stories in the news, you might think zombie apocalypse, but should you actually be worried here in North America? We'll spell it out for you in a moment.
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3: Toronto, big trouble traffic westbound on the 401 and the express just past Leslie. There's a stalled vehicle in the right lane, pretty heavily backed up from about Victoria Park. 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
24: 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I'm Danny Longo.
0: It's official. Toronto Mayor Olivia Chow will run for re-election this October, but said she's in no rush to get started with her campaign.
4: There's more to do, and that is my focus. There's plenty of time to campaign in the fall. Right now,